0: Nations for 2 days of worship, teaching, prayer, and fellowship. Gather the Nations began with a vision from Joshua Aaron, well-known singer, songwriter, and a Jewish believer in Jesus from Israel.
1: Gather the Nations was put on my heart after traveling for 15, almost 16 years now. I just wanted to be a part of seeing God's people come together, and I just felt like I was supposed to do something bigger than Joshua Aaron. The Bible says that they'll know we're Christians, they'll know we're believers by our love. There's a lot of Christian denominations out there. And as musicians, we have this neutral thing. We just sing. Messiah wanted his people to come together, the these and those, as one, just as he and the Father were one.
2: I hate conferences. I've been to exactly 400,000 conferences over my career. I just don't like them. I don't want to be a... I love it. I love the shofar. I love the dance circle. Everything that I thought, that may be a little weird, I love it.
3: I was so blessed by all these amazing artists that were here with the same heart. Different languages, different backgrounds, different anything, but the same heart. And I love it because we're worshiping the same God, you know. We're part of the same family, and it has just been an unbelievable experience.
2: I think that it's necessary to intentionally gather the people. There's parts of, like, before I preach, for example, today, it was Native American dancing and war cries all about Jesus. I've never been a part of that.
3: To be with a group of people who are postured in such a way that we're looking for the return of Messiah. You can feel it all over this place. Everybody is here because they're looking at Yeshua. You know, it's so beautiful.
2: It says in Revelation that every tribe and tongue and nation will be around the throne. Why do we have to wait? We're all here because 12 guys actually believed what Jesus was saying. It was like, I'm going to live that way. What would happen if the 1,200 people that are here go, we're going to live like Jesus. We're going to love people the way Jesus loved people. It would change the world.
4: To have the Word of God taught and to worship the Messiah from two different perspectives is a fascinating thing, and this happens at Gather the Nations. To sit at the feet of a Jewish scholar, a Jewish teacher, bringing forth the Word out of Zion, quite literally, coming from Israel, is a unique perspective that I need to hear, I need to be reminded of, and also to worship, to be led by people from the nations and to be led by people from Israel, Jewish and Gentile alike together. It's an incredible thing to have two different perspectives, but worshiping the same God and the same Messiah. And this happens at Gather the Nations.
1: So we're here to gather the nations, share the gospel, and prepare the way. 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
0: This is absolutely something you should get on your calendar. 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And it's going to be held at Rockettown. Rockettown is a venue that was started by Christian music artist Michael W. Smith. So that in itself is very, very unique. So get this on your schedule. You are going to be so blessed. 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You don't want to miss this very special event. 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That's GatherTheNations.org. That's the Middle East Report. I'm John Riley. 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
11: Good evening, everyone. Welcome to the Hamilton Corner. My name is Abraham Hamilton III. I am the host of this program, joined by our producer extraordinaire, often imitated, never duplicated, the real Jay Mack. And we are ready to rock and roll with today's edition of the program. At this very moment, many of you, if not most of you, are making your transition from your part-time jobs where you generate an income to your full-time jobs where you cultivate an outcome. And as you do so, I want to remind you to make that transition with intentionality, understanding the primacy that God places on family and welcoming His view to govern, to guard, and to guide your engagement in your families and in your homes. And I say His view. It really is the truth, is really what it is. And I have to tell you, man, it is really sobering to see where we are in our nation at this particular stage, as Western civilization in general has gone from, you know, modernism to postmodernism to really to a post-truth culture to where it's frankly a palpable hedonism that is combined with that post-truth culture that we're in currently, and that has us at the juncture that we are in. It shows several things. First among them is that the word of God is true. The Lord told us in His word that we would be in a place just like this, that we would be in a place just like this. Secondarily, following the fact that the word of God is true, that our greatest and most desperate need is salvation in Christ Jesus, that the Lord would grace our nation in particular, I was about to say our land, our nation in particular with repentance, man. We need it desperately. And that as that takes root, we need, thirdly, a people who are given over to executing our King's commission, that we are dedicated to it, that we would be a robust advocates of our King's commission, that we convey all of Christ for all of life, the necessity of submitting to the Lordship of Christ for the whole of our lives. And as a result of loving the Lord with all that we are, we then engage in the second part of the greatest commandment, or the second component, which is to love our neighbors as ourselves. And that it is the love of Christ that compels us to be ministers of reconciliation. That is what we need. It is an inescapable reality, and that is what we need. And as you are listening to me at this moment or watching the show at this moment, I want to encourage you to resolve in your hearts to engage in this starting right in our own homes. We who are husbands, the most immediate external outlet for our faithful devotion to our King is our wives. To the wives, the same applies to your husbands. And then, if the Lord has blessed us with children, that next external outlet for the love of Christ to flow through us is to our children. It's to our children. The enemy has been effective in persuading people to embrace a willingness to sacrifice our children. And in some cases, if you happen to be anywhere around Plymouth, Massachusetts, literally sacrificing our children. But in other areas, in other circumstances, figuratively, you know, we sacrifice our children. And what I mean by that is we deprioritize our substantive spiritual engagement with our children, and we outsource that to other people. That is not what God's desire is for us. There is a reason why God has brought your children into the world through you. God has given parents a particular grace, anointing, and ability to serve our own children well. There will never be anyone who can be to your children with God what God has ordained for you and I to be. That's just the truth. So as you're making your transition, let this be the day where if you're already committed, man, do not keep weary in well-doing. Serve the Lord well through the way that you serve your families. If this is a new concept for you, let this be the day where you reverse the course to where others lead in the spiritual formation of your children, but that you take that leadership responsibility. And there's lots of people that talk about Jesus as a servant leader. One of the greatest ways for us who are called to be leaders in our families and established as leaders, one of the greatest ways that we are, one of the greatest ways that we serve our families is by leading well. It's by leading well. To the Word of God we go. John chapter 8, verse 44 is where I want to begin the conversation for today's program. John chapter 8, verse 44. Jesus, during his incarnate ministry, was ministering in this particular juncture to a Jewish audience. And he was attempting to convey to them the way of salvation. And he was talking about bondage to sin, slavery to sin, and how that sin sickness requires a remedy. And there were some Jews who said, we have never been slaves. We are sons of Abraham. Abraham is our father. I'm just like, come on, man. But in the course of addressing that particular audience, Jesus makes a statement that is as true today as it has always been, as it's been demonstrably true. And it also has been true since the moment that Jesus said it and the Apostle John documented it. It's just as true today as it was then. And Jesus says this in John chapter 8, verse 44. He says, you are of your father, the devil. And you want to do your father's desires. He, the devil, was a murderer from the beginning and does not stand in the truth because there is no truth in him. When he, the devil, lies, he speaks out of his own nature, for he is a liar and the father of lies. Two things Jesus says that Satan is. One, he's a murderer from the beginning. It is from that vantage point that you can gather the right understanding that all murder, and murder very simply is the termination of innocent human life. Innocent human life. Jesus says Satan was a murderer from the beginning. Because of that, you can rightly assert that murder flows from Satan. The next thing Jesus says is that Satan, in addition to being a murderer from the beginning, Jesus says when he speaks lies, he speaks out of his own nature. Because he is a liar and he is the father of lies. Both concepts, a murderer from the beginning and the father of lies, were meant to convey similar notions. Just as I mentioned that murder flows from Satan, guess what else flows from Satan? Lies. The father of lies and the murderer from the beginning are meant to convey the same notions, that lying and murder are the legal terminology, are the fruit from the poisonous tree, if you will. This is what is produced from Satan. Lies and murder come from Satan. And whatever context you see lies and murder, know that they come from Satan. We are living in a time, and this is why God tasks his children to engage in warfare, to cast down lying logismos, lying ideologies. This is why the Lord says to the Apostle Paul, to the Church of Colossians, I'm writing so that no one will delude you. What is a delusion? A delusion is a deception that combines with that deception an element of seduction. But when you understand what Jesus was saying, as the Apostle John recorded in John 8:44, is that this delusion, deception combined with seduction, comes from the father of lies. Back to Colossians 2, I'm writing so no one would delude you through fine-sounding words and persuasive argument. The delusion, if not checked, metastasizes into full-blown captivity, Colossians 2:8 says. The means of that captivity, human ideologies and philosophies that are derived from the elemental principles of the world rather than on Christ. It's elemental principles of the world that rival Christ. That's why the Lord calls his disciples to cast down vain imagination, the vain logismos. The weapons of our warfare are not carnal, but they're divinely powerful to destroy fortresses, to destroy strongholds. We have to combat the lies, is what I'm saying. The first command God gave to mankind, to be fruitful and multiply. It was fruitfulness in the multiplication of image bearers that set the course for filling the earth and kavashing the earth, subduing the earth, engaging with the terra firma for the express purposes of establishing maximized human flourishing. Fruitfulness and multiplication was connected to human flourishing. God has said in his word, children are a blessing from the Lord. The fruit of the womb is a reward. God said that. Yet our culture has adopted a position that says children are a burden. Children are an impediment to the good life. Children are a hindrance to the good life. Children are an obstacle to be overcome in order to embrace one's dream. To truly involve and to truly experience a fulfillment in life, you need to avoid children, or at best, sideline them. You need to pursue your education. You need to pursue your dream job. You need to pursue your dream business. Don't let children keep you from your dream. And along the way, we've allowed the elemental principles of the world and fine-sounding human argument that appears at various points as persuasive to get our culture to kind of adopt a Sex in the City kind of disposition. And it's not until it is too late, because there's a biological reality for our sisters that God has given us childbearing years intentionally. And there have been many, many a conversation after the fact from those who pursued kind of the Sex in the City kind of pursuit. We want to live in the metro area. We want to have, you know, the red bottoms. We want to have this job and have these things, only to realize, man, I chose this instead of family formation. And the unfortunate reality is that the foundational building block for all civil society is the family. But before you even get to civil society, the foundational building block for the Lord's church is the family. Before you even get to the building blocks for the Lord's church, there is one institution that has been tasked with the ability to cultivate multi-generational faithfulness to God, and that is through the family. We have got to confront the lies, because our young men and our young women are struggling. I shouldn't say young. Our men and our women are struggling. And a part of the reason why we're struggling, because at various points, we've succumbed to the father of lies.
12: A Discipleship Minute with Joseph Parker.
13: I was recently in conversation with another pastor, and we were discussing the issue of some of the news stories about youth in our culture and nation. The pastor remarked, "I've been praying and asking the Lord for what to do about all that's going on with our youth. Without question, we're wise to pray and ask for wisdom in addressing most any problem in our world. God and His Word always have an answer for every challenge we can possibly face. The answer to the challenges we face with our youth isn't complicated. In fact, the answer is much more simple than we may wish to admit. The answer to the problems in our culture for all that's going on amongst our youth is Jesus. Our children need to know Jesus Christ, and our children and youth need to be discipled in their faith. They need to be taught and trained to read the Word of God and walk in its wisdom.
14: Fear of failure. Fear of financial hardship. Fear of rejection. Fear of death. And fear because of all the evil that's happening in the world today.
13: I'm Joseph Parker, and we here at the American Family Association would like to remind you, fear not, put your trust in the Lord. 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I will say of the Lord, He is my refuge and my fortress. My God, in Him I will trust. 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
1: Welcome back to the Hamilton Corner. Abraham Hamilton III here. As we were discussing in the first segment, simply put, our society is reeling from succumbing to the father of lies at many, many points. You know, what God says about his image bearers, what God says about children, that our culture is rivaling what God says. And we see, you know, horrendous instances of moms killing their children. Multiple fronts, not least of which is through the term we use as a euphemism for it, but it's just child murder, but we call it abortion. And we shouldn't be shocked that in a society that lauds child murder as a constitutional right, that when you murder the child in utero, or pursuant to Massachusetts's currently adopted law, and that reflects New York and some other states, that allows basically the child to be slain at any stage in the 40-week gestational process, we shouldn't be surprised that some will take it to even kill children outside of their mother's womb. And our young men and our young women, and I would say even men and women in general, we are struggling in our society. And a lot of the struggle is because we are succumbing to the father of lies. I'm grateful to have here on the program with me my wife, and I guess I should say mother of six children. I'll never forget one time we were somewhere, and I don't remember how many children you had at the time, but you were pregnant. And it's like, another one?
2: Yeah, like it's a horrible thing.
1: Like, wow. And before you might stop and to think that this exclusively comes from people in the world, it actually happens in the church too.
2: Too many times from the church.
1: Because as I said in the first segment, in spite of the fact that God says children are a blessing from him, there is an aversion and even an hostility towards children in our society that even affects professing Christ followers, that many in the body of Christ view children as a burden, as a hindrance. And guys, we have got to get out of this mindset. So, Maria, thank you for joining me here on the program again.
2: Thank you for having me.
1: I shared with you, and this is a chart, and at the appropriate point, Jeff, would you throw it up on the screen for the people that are watching the show, that NBC did a survey, a poll of people, and let me get the polling data. Whenever you read a poll, you should do this. I do this whenever I get a poll. I always want to see what is the sample size, right? Because if you get a poll, let's say I poll five people, and I poll five people who all live in New Orleans, and the poll asks the question, do you like crawfish? And all respondents, all five say they like crawfish. And I say, whoa, new poll has come out. 100% of respondents enjoy crawfish.
2: Right.
1: But you don't understand what's the sample size, where's the sample taken. You know, so you want to make sure you have a representative sample. This is basic statistics for those who may not know. But this survey, they surveyed 30,196 adults, including 2,970 adults ages 18 to 29 years old. And this survey was conducted between August 13th and September 1st of 2025. All right. This poll was published September 8th of 2025. And there was a portion of the poll specifically that pertained to those 18 to 29 year olds. And they were asked the question, which of the following is important to your personal definition of success? So the survey asked, which of the following observations or notions or ideas are important to your personal definition of success? The poll provided 13 different options for the respondents to identify three of the 13 as important to their personal definitions of success. And then the poll ranked them according to how these people voted, right? So the categories for the respondents were females who voted for Harris, and these are 18 to 29 year olds. Females who voted for She Who Shall Never Be President, the remix. Males who voted for She Who Shall Never Be President, the remix. Females who voted for President Trump, and males who voted for President Trump. And the categories that they were invited to respond to. Which of these are important to your personal definition of success? They included things like achieving financial independence. That was one.
2: The first one.
1: Well, for some respondents.
2: Yeah.
1: Having a job or a career that you find fulfilling.
2: Mm-hmm.
1: Owning your own home. If you're watching the show, you can see the categories on the screen. Being spiritually grounded. Having enough money to do the things you want to do. Having children. Having no debt. Using your talents and resources to help others. Being married. Having emotional stability. Making your family or community proud. Being able to retire early. Fame and influence. These are the different items. And so the respondents were invited to choose three of these 13 items that they found important to their personal definitions of success. One of the things that struck me first of this poll, and I've talked about the poll in general before, but I want to drill down a bit, was that, well, amongst males and females who voted for She or Shall Never Be President, some of their primarily things that they found to be important to their personal definitions of success were pretty similar.
2: Mm-hmm.
1: You know,
2: they share the same worldview, if you will.
1: There it is, because yeah. It seemed that they shared the same worldview.
2: Yeah.
1: But when it came to people who voted for President Trump, the things between the males and the females were very different, starkly different, which indicated, though these males and females ages 18 to 29 both voted for President Trump, it seems that their worldviews were completely different.
2: Mm-hmm.
1: One of the major distinctions, and just get right to it. Again, it's on the screen for those who are watching the show. Among the young males who voted for President Trump, guess what was number one? Number one, the first thing that they found important to their personal definitions of success was having children. That was number one for the males. Now, if you think about that, there was a time in American history when that would have been the first thing that was stated by the females.
2: Right.
1: No matter who they voted for.
2: Yeah.
1: The first thing that they would have said, or the second or third thing, would have been having children. But amongst the females who voted for President Trump, the females who voted for She Who Shall Never Be President, the remix, and the males who voted for She Who Shall Never Be President, the remix, having children was not even within the top five. Not in the top five. Then, and I'm going to bring you in on this, and this shows how much we as a society have embraced, in terms of worldview and ideology, embraced positions that are contrary to what the Lord teaches us. That even amongst the males who voted for Trump ages 18 to 29, being married ranked number four for them.
2: Out of order.
1: Now, for the females who voted for President Trump, being married didn't come in until number nine.
2: Yikes.
1: It wasn't in the top three. Having children and being married were not in the top three for females who voted for President Trump. Having children and being married wasn't even in the top 10 for females who voted for She or Shall Never Be President, the remix. Guys, we have Dorothy, we ain't in Kansas no more.
2: I was just gonna say, we have an epidemic. Like, this is satanic.
1: It truly is. And what I'm driving toward with this is that when this poll first came out in 2025, there were a lot of people that but amongst female Trump voters, both and male and female Harris voters, they view having children as being very, very low on their priority list of what is important to their personal definitions of success. What do you think this kind of information and data points like this, what do you think is suggesting to us about our society?
2: You know, when I think about our society, I think about the pillar and ground of truth and how important the church should be in our society, but how unimportant it is today in the United States of America, which is the country we live in. That's what we could talk about because we are living in it.
1: Unimportant,
2: right?
1: Generally, or unimportant to certain segments of our society?
2: Unimportant to society as a whole. Like, unimportant, it is not the pillar and ground of truth. Truth is absolute and truth is universal, meaning that truth and what dictates what is true in our society should come from the truth, who's a person. Mm-hmm. And the church is supposed to be advancing the truth.
1: Yeah.
2: The church is weak in the United States. Mm-hmm. And so if the pillar and ground of truth is not advancing truth, then our society does not know up from down. How can we expect mm-hmm. the unbeliever to know truth? How can we expect unbelievers, whether voting for, I can't say the way you say, for Harris or for Trump, to actually desire what is right and good and holy? They're not going to, the church is not advancing truth. Mm. So when we see this, it is easy for the believer to say, it's them over there. It's those secular people. It's the outside. They're the ones that don't want to be married, they don't want to have children. It's the, it has infiltrated the body of Christ and it has weakened it. Because we have scores of people today, and let me just narrow it down to women. We have scores of women today who have grown up in a culture and with this idea, and again, the culture that has infiltrated the body of Christ, with this idea that it is not a worthy time or expenditure of your energy and giftings and talents to pour into a family.
1: Mm-hmm.
2: That is not something worthy. It is not something that we strive for.
1: Mm-hmm.
2: What do we strive for? They've told us, the women who voted for Trump, right? Who have a closer worldview, if you will, to Scripture, we would assume, right?
1: We would hope.
2: And that is kind of, I doubt that. But okay, but achieving financial independence is what they have aspired to. That's what they're saying, that this is the purpose of their lives. You understand? Like when we say that they voted and they ranked it first, the ranking is saying, what have I been placed on this earth to accomplish? That's really what we're talking about. When you poll a group of people and you say, hey, what makes you, because what is the question? What is important to you to define personal success?
1: Yeah.
2: Like how do you define, that's purpose.
1: Yeah.
2: So for the females, the purpose at best is personal financial independence. Like how, again, you read it in John 8. He is the father of lies. He's been a murderer from the beginning. So lies and murder cannot be separated, right? Like this is who he is. There is no truth found in him.
1: Mm-hmm.
2: So when the church, who is supposed to be the pillar and ground of truth, meaning the leader in what is right and true for the society, for the community. Remember back in the day, what happened in a community that arose? You would have a bank, you would have a church.
1: Mm-hmm.
2: And the church would be the
1: one
2: grounding
1: of the first
2: things, place.
1: You have people that move into a new area, a new territory.
2: Homes.
1: One of the first things they want to establish as they're building their homes, one of the first things they would establish would be a church.
2: Yes.
1: A church building, a place to gather to worship.
2: You would have your homes.
1: Publicly.
2: You would have your church. You would have your banking. You would have your jail. You would have your police. You have law and order. You would have, the church is the pillar and ground of truth because God said it.
1: Mm-hmm.
2: And so we've allowed these lies that the culture has spewed, the anti-God, Antichrist, demonic ideology to infiltrate the church, and then now the church is weak. And in the church, we're saying, oh yeah, I want to be married. I want to have kids, right? Let's just extend grace here. You know, that we want to be married, we want to have kids. But we don't want to devote, as a mom, we don't want to devote our lives to our children. Like, not really. Because we really do, truly do, we want financial independence. You know, so even if I have the children, even if I have the husband and the children, I really just want financial independence. So my giftings, my talents, it's not good enough to just 100% operate within the home to raise a generation of believers. No, we are going
1: to invest in you,
2: to invest fully in your children. Like, why is that not positive anymore? Like, why is it that we are not embracing this idea where we raise up young women saying, man, it is honorable. It is honorable. This is something that gets under my skin. I'm sorry, I'm going to stop yapping so you can take over.
1: Go ahead.
2: One thing that gets under my skin, why is it that we say that we have sacrificed our career for our children? Like, mm-hmm. that mentality already from its onset is unbiblical.
1: Mm-hmm.
2: Because what we're saying is that what carries value is our career, and we are sacrificing it for our children.
1: Mm-hmm.
2: So what carries more value in that statement?
1: Mm-hmm.
2: It is our career. It is our financial independence, right? It is what the women that voted for Trump say.
1: In this
2: from this poll. That's right, Lord. I don't want to, Jesus help me. I don't want to, go beyond the
1: point. And to be clear,
2: for
1: those who are listening who haven't been able to watch in addition to listening, that what we're talking about is this NBC News poll. And what my wife is talking about right now is that amongst females who voted for Trump, when they were asked what are the top three mm-hmm. notions that contribute to their personal definitions of success, the women who voted for President Trump said number one for them was achieving financial independence.
2: Yep.
1: That's what you're referring.
2: Yeah, and number two, having a job and a career.
1: Yes.
2: Number three, owning your home.
1: Yes.
2: All of it is financial independence.
1: Yes.
2: It
1: number
2: is,
1: two was having a job or a career that you find fulfilling, and number three was owning your own home.
2: Yeah. So why is it even in the church we say this? We say for us stay-at-home moms, we'll say we sacrifice our career so that we can raise our family. That is unbiblical. I'm not saying that we cannot have careers. Please hear me, because then, you know, they'll go crazy. That's not what I'm saying. What I'm saying is that we have raised a generation of women who really think that the value is in the personal independence, the financial independence, the owning your own home, the career and all that. And when you sacrifice that, then you're being holy. Like, what?
1: So the question then is, well, why and what has happened to our sisters who would say that the career is the value?
2: Because they've embraced the lies from the devil.
1: Mm.
2: That's what I'm saying. As a society, again, the church is not advancing the pillar as a pillar ground of truth. The society and the secular ideologies and the satanic worldviews are infiltrating the body of Christ. So what do we tell our young girls? Go to school, please study hard, get a degree, get financial independence, and make your life. And then your husband will come and you'll have a family and it'll be jolly, right? But then if you really are going to be holy, then you're going to sacrifice your career for your children.
1: Mm.
2: That's upside down and backwards.
1: So I want to, and you hear the music, it's disrespectful, yes. I want to ask you just plainly and give you some time during the break to kind of work this out in your own mind. Then what needs to be the communication in terms of how our values should be ordered? And when I say values, I mean what it is that we value, right? What should be the bases for determining what we should value and for what our sisters should value? What should be the foundation or basis for that? You're listening to and watching the Hamilton Corner. Yeah, we're getting into the thick of it. God's word says children are a blessing. But do we really believe that? Like for real, for real.
3: 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If you're a pastor's wife, you know both the blessings and the unique challenges that come with the life you and your husband live daily. We call it living in the fishbowl.
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5: 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Notice how Satan tempted Eve with eating the forbidden fruit. 'You surely will not die, for God knows that in the day you eat from it, your eyes will be opened, and you will be like God.' 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
7: There's a certain kind of beauty that's only found in the desert. When you get away from the competing lights of the city, you can see the stars shining brilliantly. That can be true in life, too. You may be working for a hard-to-please boss, or maybe you're facing a difficult move. You might have some financial pressure or a health issue. Each of these could be considered a desert experience. But there are aspects of God that we can't see unless we're in the desert. The desert is a place of danger, and that's where we learn that God is our protection. The desert is a place of dryness, and that's where we learn that God is our provider. The desert is desolate, And that's where we learn that God will always be with us. Are you in a desert? Gaze up above your situation to the brilliant light of God's glory. Ask Him to show you more of His beauty during this time. With Seeking Him, I'm Nancy DeMoss Wagamuth.
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1: Welcome back to the Hamilton Corner. Abraham Hamilton III, as well as my wife Maria Hamilton, and we're having a conversation. In light of where things are in our society, I made the statement before we went to the break. God says children are a blessing. The fruit of the womb is a reward. Yet in our society, it doesn't seem like we believe that. And before we went to the break, you were making a point concerning the view of for our sisters that career and financial independence is what is valued, as opposed to having a biblical view of the value that God says children have.
2: So, you know, when we say that, when we make the statement that we sacrifice our careers, because I did, okay? So I did not continue in my career so that I can raise my children. Like, I did that. So I understand. I'm not trying to talk from outside. I did sacrifice my career for my children. When we say that, we are hoping that what is received is that we have valued our children over our career. That's what we're hoping, because, right, we put something down to pick up something more valuable. That is what we should desire, and that's what we're hoping that we communicate. But what my encouragement is that we would genuinely examine our hearts, mm-hmm. right? Because a lot of the times when we say we sacrifice our career for our children, what we are truly feeling in the inside is that, like, a real heart introspection, is that our career has so much value. Don't you realize what I have done? Look, the gold that I have placed on the altar for you. Mm-hmm. That can, in the innards, if you will, really have a stronghold in our hearts, where the culture is dictating to us that really I have put what I really valued over there because this I know God wants me to do. Right? So then when we say, what is it that God wants to do? Why is it that I'm so passionate about this? We go back to scripture, like our opinions. You and I literally were raised in this culture the same way everybody else was, right? Yeah. Like, I was told, go to school, get a degree, get a career, do it. Mm-hmm. I did it, right? But the Lord radically opened our eyes, mm-hmm. because we went back to the plain word of God. And what does he say in Psalm 78, which I just read to the kids yesterday and discussed it with them? Such a powerful Psalm of Asaph. And it's so interesting because the word of God is replete with instruction for their believers. Like, it literally is the manual for life, right? Mm-hmm. So all of us, fathers, mothers, husbands, wives, single men, single women, it all applies, right? It applies to children. So when we are reading the scriptures and we hear things like in Psalm 78, where he says, you know, and I'm not going to read it all because it's long, but there's instruction, and there's, you know, the instruction to incline your ears to the sayings of old. What we've heard, we will not conceal them to their children, but tell to the coming generations the praises of the Lord and his strength and his wondrous works that he has done. For he established testimony in Jacob. God is saying to his people, because remember, we're separated unto, right? The body of Christ today.
1: A peculiar people.
2: Peculiar people. What are we supposed to be doing as the pillar and ground of truth? We are supposed to invest real time, real energy, real giftings, real talents into raising the next generation. Excuse me for getting started. I'm really passionate about this. Raising the next generation of believers, whether they're 4 or 18, the next generation of believers to know God, mm-hmm. to know him. To know his wondrous works, his miracles, who he is, his character, mm-hmm. to know God. Mm-hmm. Why is it not a worthy cause? Why is the body of Christ not seeing it as a worthy cause to invest yourself, your talents, your giftings, your intellect, your knowledge, your love for God into these children. Mm-hmm. Why are we seeing them less than? Why do we see them as a burden? Because the devil does not want us to raise a generation of believers.
1: Yeah.
2: He wants the church to be quiet in a little corner.
1: If existing at all
2: in the community.
1: Mm-hmm.
2: Just within your four walls. And he does not want us to raise a generation of believers because he doesn't want a strong church. Because a strong church advances and he cannot contend with a strong church.
1: Mm-hmm.
2: So why does he convince us women to go outside and to look at other things as more valuable? Because of that. It's his work.
1: Yeah. I remember... Maria and I met in the Harris County District Attorney's office where we were both working. That's how we met. And I remember your boss at the time, when you notified your boss that you wanted to transition to being a homemaker. And it was a five-alarm fire because you were doing very well, thriving in your role in the District Attorney's
2: office.
1: And
2: I loved it. Like,
1: yeah.
2: I remember walking in those. Remember, we went through the metal detectors.
1: Yeah,
2: I remember walking in that building and looking up. It was a marble building, beautiful building, people just everywhere. And I remember thinking, I can do this for the rest of my life.
1: Mm-hmm.
2: I loved what I did. I still love it. Like, I really love the idea of like helping people walking through trauma. Like, mm-hmm. As prosecutors, you know, for you literally had to deal with people. I loved the emotional side of it, the helping them, the helping them understand what has happened and how to navigate this thing they're about to have to testify.
1: Yeah,
2: they have to testify and face the defendant, you know, like that's traumatic. I loved helping them through that stage of life. It's a difficult stage of life. It's you know, they'll never forget it. I loved it. I would do that for the rest of my life until the Lord showed me what he has called me to as a wife and a mother. And what he called me to was something greater, more value.
1: Mm.
2: So did I give it up? Yes, willingly. When my boss told me, you're going to throw away your career, you're throwing away your degree. My family members told me, you wasted the years in college.
1: Mm-hmm.
2: That, it's not true.
1: It's
2: those
1: not
2: are
1: true
2: lies.
1: At all.
2: And how did I know it was lies? Because God had opened my eyes to the truth of his word.
1: Mm-hmm.
2: And the truth of his word superseded the lies of the culture.
1: I remember I had a conversation with someone saying something similar, saying, man, your wife she's gone to university. She's got her degrees. She's established in her career. Why would she want to throw that all away? And I just simply said, oh, she's not throwing it away.
2: Mm-hmm.
1: She's made the decision to invest her time, her talent, her skills, her ability, her gifts, the anointing that God has given her. She's made the decision to invest that into our family,
2: yes,
1: into our children. That is not wasted at
2: all. It's worthy, man.
1: It is glorious that she's made the decision to make this type of investment. And then this was a guy. He's like, oh, I never thought about it like that. And the question that I'm asking right now, in our society, why don't we think about it like that? You know, one of the things I've been talking a lot about, you know, when we're born again, that God draws us into personal, lifelong, obedient relationship with Jesus Christ, in which our character is transformed into Christ-likeness, and then our Lord transforms our values into kingdom values. And I said that kingdom values simply are we now, because we're born again, and our eyes have been opened, we now value what the King values.
2: Yeah.
1: That us being peculiar people manifests itself even in our peculiar valuation of what life consists of.
2: And listen, so when we are wives and moms, that time period is short, right?
1: It really is.
2: Yourself fully to that during those years is extremely pivotal so that they can know who God is. Right?
1: The children.
2: And that's what I'm doing. Like, I'm not trying to just be home and like, you know, clean. I don't prefer that. I literally want to be home so that I can shape the character. We were just talking about as I walked in here, things that I need to address with the character of our children right now that we're seeing. I have to do that for the glory of God, for the glory of God. So when I came to the realization that is not only more valuable than what the culture was selling me, but that is what God desires of me, man, 100% all in, both feet in, let's go. There's going to come a time where the children become adults and the Lord calls me to something else. And I give myself fully to that because it's all for the glory of God.
1: Mm-hmm.
2: But to elevate other things above this calling of being of raising the generation. I'm talking about intentionally raising the generation of believers, okay? I'm not talking about just being home and watching The View. Ain't nobody doing that.
1: We ain't watching The View, period.
2: Period. But we're not watching none of that. And I'm doing it. I'm not sitting on the couch. We're literally working. Like, we're doing the work of God. There's going to come a time where other things come into play. And my giftings, my talents, my abilities that God gave me, the experiences I've had, will be invested into those things. You know, glory to God. It's for the advancement of the kingdom. But I think we have it wrong because we've allowed the enemy, the father of lies, to dictate. And then we take it a step further. And I'm going to shut up because I know you want to say something. This culture of death is a... what comes from this culture of self-aggrandizement. It is a self-actualization. It is the God of self. What makes me happy? What makes me fulfilled, right? It's what these people said, the independence and all that, the careers. It is what makes me valuable. I'm God. And when you follow the enemy, because he says, yes, you're God. Yes, yes, yes, you're God. When I'm God, what leads, all those lies lead to death, which is why we're murdering our babies today.
1: Oh.
2: We're murdering the babies. Oh. The ones that God says invest in, the one that he says, hey, what does he say in verse 7 of Psalm 78? That they should put their confidence in God and not forget the works of God, but keep his commandments and not be like their fathers who forgot the Lord.
1: Mm.
2: So we are not investing in them knowing God and knowing God generationally. What we're saying is they're a burden because they're not pleasing me anymore. So now we can kill them. We can kill them in utero. We can kill them out of the uterus. We can kill them because death is what the enemy wants. And that's what we're buying into. And the church is weak in this area.
1: Mm. Romans 12 immediately came to mind where the scripture says, I appeal to you, therefore, brethren, by the mercies of God, to present your bodies as a living sacrifice, holy and acceptable to God, which is your spiritual worship. Do not be conformed to this world, but be transformed by the renewal of your mind, that by testing you may discern what is the will of God, what is good and acceptable and perfect.
2: Amen.
1: This is God's word to Christians in Rome, admonishing them to refuse to be conformed to the world around you, which presents the notion that there are genuine, true believers who can nevertheless be conformed to a worldly mindset. And God says, don't do that.
2: That's right.
1: Don't allow the world to set your values. Don't allow the world to set your priorities. Instead of being conformed to what exists in this world, in this world system, be transformed by the renewing of your mind.
2: So you know what's interesting? Because we're living in the time where you know, there's a lot of mental health issues. And the common question is not how are you, it's how's your mental health. So a common question. But even in the church. I've gone through postpartum depression. After baby number two, I went through a time where I was irrationally sad. Mm. And nothing that was happening around me that was all positive when I thought about it made me happy. It was horrible. Like, I'm like, what is this? It was demonic. Anyways, I got over that. But it was horrible. Like, I'm like, what is this? It was demonic. Anyways, I got over that. But
1: how long a duration would you say that lasted for you?
2: So people are going to be like, oh, that was nothing. But

0: And we can believe him. And when we believe him, we wallow in it and we allow it to extend. What should we do? We cry out to God with everything in us. Mm-hmm. We consume the word of God. We pray. We ask our sisters to pray. We ask our church to pray for us. The Lord delivers from demonic attacks. Mm-hmm. And that's what this is a demonic mm-hmm. attack. So when we wallow in it, we believe the lies that say, it is these children's fault that I am not happy. Because remember, the chief end of mankind, according to the world, is to make yourself happy. Mm. But the chief end of mankind, according to Scripture, is to know him and glorify him forever.
1: Mm-hmm. So which one's going to know God and glorify God forever.
0: Amen. To know God and glorify God forever. Thank you. So we literally have two polar opposites.
1: Competing worldviews.
0: Competing worldviews at the end of the day.
1: One is true and one is a lie.
0: Why was my stint with postpartum depression short? Again, by the glory of God, not because of me, but I realized I was able to identify the lies because the Holy Spirit indwells me. Mm-hmm. I was able to identify the lies and I was able to overcome by the power of the Spirit of God delivering me. Mm-hmm. We come back to what is true. Mm-hmm. What is true? And so, but the world is inundated with the lies that lead us to murder. Lead us to end those things in our lives that we don't want because it's not making us happy. Guys, the church cannot believe these lies. Mm. We can't believe these lies.
1: You referred to the scripture where the Lord says that he establishes his church to be the pillar and ground of truth. The Lord invests his church in society to serve in that capacity, to be a conveyor and protector of what is true.
0: Yes.
1: Protecting the truth of sound doctrine and conveying the truth of sound doctrine. But what happens if the pillar and ground of truth succumbs to lies?
0: That's why the overwhelming majority of people are doing what they're doing. This is why we see the culture looking like what it looks like because the church is not being the church.
1: Well, thanks be to God that what is doesn't have to continue to be.
0: Amen.
1: And I know that the Lord, the scripture gives us this witness, the truth of it. And we know this experientially, that the Lord always maintains a remnant.
0: Amen.
1: And always maintains a witness. But this is one of the areas that we have to boldly engage. God is the one who says that children are a blessing. And on my side, as a husband and a father, I have a responsibility to likewise uphold the truth of God's word and to understand, oh, this is valuable. This is why, guys, I say every day that you're transitioning from your part-time job.
0: Amen.
1: To your full-time jobs, because value is where the King has placed value.
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6: This is the Middle East Report. 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And of course, we bring you truthful reporting on what's happening in that part of the world. Coming up September 11th and 12th, you and your family have an incredible opportunity to be a part of a very special event in Nashville, Tennessee, Gather the Nations. This is From Israel to the Body of Christ. You'll join believers from Israel and the nations for 2 days of worship, teaching, prayer, and fellowship. Gather the Nations began with a vision from Joshua Aaron, well-known singer, songwriter, and a Jewish believer in Jesus from Israel.
7: It says in Revelation that every tribe and tongue and nation will be around the throne. Why do we have to wait? We're all here because 12 guys actually believed what Jesus was saying as like, I'm going to live that way. What would happen if the 1,200 people that are here go, We're going to live like Jesus. We're going to love people the way Jesus loved

0: people. It would change the world.
1: To have the Word of God taught and to worship the Messiah from two different perspectives is a fascinating thing, and this happens at Gather the Nation. To sit at the feet of a Jewish scholar, a Jewish teacher, bringing forth the Word out of Zion, quite literally, coming from Israel, is a unique perspective that I need to hear, I need to be reminded of, and also to worship, to be led by people from the nations and to be led by people from Israel, Jewish and Gentile alike together. It's an incredible thing to have two different perspectives, but worshiping the same God and the same Messiah. And this happens at Gather the Nations.
2: So we're here to gather the nations, share the gospel, and prepare the way. 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
4: So I had a friend that invited me to Gather the Nations, and my background is Southern Baptist, and so coming has been such a blessing for me because I've learned about Israeli dance. 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
5: Gathering together like this is really important because it brings different denominations together that wouldn't normally gather. 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
6: I think the fellowship and meeting the people and just seeing that even though there's some singers that we listen to and we love and everything, but it's just everybody is just for Christ.
7: We had no idea of what to expect here with Gather the Nations. And so we come into the first session, and immediately as worship begins, we sense the sweet presence of the Lord just come down on everybody that was in that room. And then as we continue to go to the sessions, there were people all over the world who were leading worship. And each session, the sweet presence of the Lord just coming down and filling up that room. And we did not expect that to happen during that time. It was just a beautiful, sweet time of worship.
5: I would absolutely recommend this to other people, and we do.
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3: Gather the Nations is taking place in Nashville, Tennessee, September 11th and 12th. 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If you loved the Jewish people and you love Israel, you don't want to miss this beautiful worship experience. 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That's the Middle East Report. I'm John Riley.
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12: 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Alex McFarland, Bert Harper with you. And we are doing a little bit different. We're not necessarily doing a Bible study, although we're using the Bible. But we're answering questions that people have put into us from word@afr.net or our Facebook page. And it's hard to answer them on an ongoing basis with our regular programming. So we take special time when we're pre-recording programs to go after those questions. And we're doing our best to group them together. Some of the questions may be very, very similar. So we group them together to give one answer. So that's what we're trying to do. and we pray that it will be a blessing to you. Alex, I know you get questions at Word, but also you get them at alex@alexmcfarland.com sometimes too as well, don't you?
13: We do, and we've posted a number of answers online on my own website, and we try to answer them on the air. And you and I are working on a book right now, and we appreciate the questions. And do you know, there are a lot of things that we might want to know, but I'm so glad the Lord has told us what we need to know. I'll quote Mark Twain, and Mark Twain, as far as we know, was never a believer, sadly, but he said, "It's not the parts of the Bible I don't understand that worry me, but it's the parts I do understand." Now, the one thing that we know unequivocally, absolutely, with rock-solid certainty, we know that Christ gave his life on the cross, rose from the dead. We put our faith in Christ, we're forgiven, and we do rejoice in that.
12: We do. And again, part of what we do is answer questions, but more importantly is to equip you to so you can answer those questions. And I take that seriously. So what you do, as best you can, you take clear answers that are given in the Word to answer those that are not as clear.
13: Sure.
12: You start from that which is sure to go to that which is a little bit less sure. And so you don't start with the unsure and speculate.
13: Right.
12: And so if you can answer all the questions that you have, guess what? Learn to live with your questions.
13: Exactly. And, you know, this is as good a time as any to bring up the subject of hermeneutics, biblical hermeneutics. Now, don't let the 85-cent words, you know, scare you there. But the word hermeneutics refers to accurately getting the meaning out of the text. We don't want to impose a meaning on the text. We want to draw out the meaning. Now, when one single verse can be a bit obscure, one of the things that's a good hermeneutical principle is to keep in mind the larger context of Scripture, or the backdrop, or you know, the kind of the...
12: Well, let's stop there. Where it was written, is it Old Testament, New Testament?
13: Right.
12: Is it law or poetry, or is it prophets?
13: Mm-hmm.
12: Is it the Gospels, or is it a letter written, or is it the history of the book of the church in the book of Acts?
13: Right.
12: All those play on the question that you just asked.
13: Exactly. And so there's an old saying, and I used to hear this and I thought, what in the world does this mean? But they would say a verse out of context is a pretext. And they would say, you know, if you don't look at the context, you might be conned by the text. Okay. Context is the larger backdrop, and the text is every specific verse. Well, a pretext is if we presume something that's not true. Always remember this. The theme of the Bible is Jesus, the Savior, and how you can know him. I love what Gary Habermas, who's kind of the world expert on the resurrection, and not kind of, he actually really is, PhD from Michigan State, longtime professor at Liberty, and he speaks at our Truth for New Generation conferences. Gary Habermas is just a jewel. I mean, he is a treasure, brilliant scholar, and dear friend and minister of the gospel. We were at a debate once, and some of the unbelievers in the audience were being very hostile. Here's a brilliant, world-renowned intellect, Habermas is, and yet he was being so kind and so tender to try to lead to Christ some people that were just being brutally hostile. But Habermas says the theme of the Bible is the kingdom of God and how to get in, the Savior and how you can know him. So anytime you've got a single verse that might imply something different, you've got to remember the context.
12: Yeah.
13: And if we only had one scripture here and there, we might not be able to find out, you know, what the answer is. But when you look at the context, now, for a minute, and we're going to get to your questions, let's just very briefly, let's talk about the Old and New Testaments. You've got to remember the Old Testament is this. Well, there's the creation story, obviously. But then God raises up the nation of Israel through whom to send the Savior. I mean, that's, and they.
12: With creation is human kind,
13: yes,
12: which the Savior would come through,
13: right,
12: and then he narrows it down to Abraham, a nation, right?
13: Yeah, and then not only a nation, but a very city and a couple.
12: A tribe of Judah.
13: Exactly. I mean, very, very specific. Josh McDowell does this thing about Jesus' address, that he would be born at a specific time, at a specific place, to a specific couple, from within a specific tribe, from within a very specific nation, at a very specific milieu, a time period. Josh McDowell says, look, the statistical odds that it could have been anybody else. Josh has this famous slide he does in PowerPoint. You've probably seen it. But it's tens of millions to one that Jesus wasn't the man. You know, okay. Josh said, cover the state of Texas in silver dollars, like 3 feet deep, and paint one red, toss it in the pile randomly. You got one chance to extract the right, you know, colored disc. In other words, it's one out of, you know, infinitesimally high odds. You
12: trillions
13: know,
12: and trillions, yeah. Quad. Yeah.
13: In other words, the odds that Jesus wasn't the man, God's promised Redeemer, that you can personally know, it's just impossible.
12: That's Jesus. The Old Testament leading up to that. Think of it this way. An hourglass, you start up here, all of mankind, and it goes down to a people, to a tribe, to a place, to a couple, and here's Jesus born.
13: Yeah.
12: At that point of the narrowest point at the narrow at the hourglass, and then guess what? It spreads. The New Testament is that part of it spreading from there, and the gospel going to all peoples of the earth till you get to Revelation, where in heaven it's going to be every tribe, every tongue, every people. You catch? Yes. So think of an hourglass, Alex. Here's the message, the Old Testament, coming on down to his story, Jesus being born, living and dying, and then that message going out to all the world. That's the bottom part of the hourglass. To me, that just visualizes what you have, and you put everything in the scriptures into the context with Jesus Christ and his redemptive message and his redemptive act, and you put it into that, and you'll see it. That's what we try to do on Exploring the Word.
13: We do. Well, you know, the gospel is universal and it's personal. For God, John 3:16, for God so loved the world that whosoever, I like these W's, there's the world and there's the whosoever. Jesus gave his life for the human race, but then there's you and there's me, that whosoever believes in him. Friend, we hope that you understand you are a whosoever. In other words, Jesus looked through history and saw you. And C.S. Lewis very poetically said that, you know, out of the centuries of history, the nations of the world, and hundreds of people, it all comes down to, as Lewis said, a Jewish girl at her prayers, and the angel appears and says, Mary, you're highly favored. The power of the highest will overshadow you, and you will give birth to a son. His name will be called Emmanuel, God with us. And that's the gospel story.
12: Amen.
13: Yeah. And so understand, in the Old Testament, they looked in faith to the Savior that would come.
12: That one time, one person. Isn't that amazing?
13: And we look back in faith to the Savior that did come.
12: That one time, that one person.
13: And same Savior.
12: Same Savior.
13: Just we live on two different sides
12: exactly.
13: of the cross.
12: Exactly, and that's what the Bible. So you interpret all of that looking at it. Like my professor said, open the Bible, make a beeline for Jesus. You'll never go wrong with that.
13: Right on.
12: And you try to do it. Let's get to the questions. I know you're the first time we did, we're doing several of these Q&A pre-records, and I asked the questions the last time. Guess what? It's your turn, it's Alex.
13: Folks, I wish you could see us. We got papers laid out everywhere, which means that a lot of people contact us, and we love it. And you can email us at word@afr.net. Okay, we'll begin here. This is a listener from Michigan who says, if God knows the harvest is ready, and there's the harvest, then why did Jesus ask us to pray that he would send forth laborers? God doesn't need motivation or reminders, so why is Jesus asking us to pray for the harvest and the laborers? Well, there's a lot of things we could say, but let's for just a moment talk about prayer. It's been said prayer is not what changes God. Prayer's change us, don't they? Really?
14: They do.
13: I do think that it's exciting that we can be engaged in the Great Commission. So one thing, as we pray for the lost, it does cultivate within us a heart of compassion, doesn't it?
14: It does. Let me share this with you, and I think this speaks to it, Alex. You can disagree or agree. Jesus becoming flesh and dwelling among us, him becoming human, lets us know our part of the story. God sent his son to be born of the virgin that you just got through talking a moment ago, what C.S. Lewis said. He became human, and his responsibility as a human was not to do his will, but the will of his Father. Jesus said, Father, if there be any other way, let this cup pass from me. I think the Father's answer was, no, my holiness and my love cannot be compatible except through you on the cross and you becoming sin.
13: Right.
14: Because of his involvement of coming human, we're a part of the harvest, Alex. The humanity part of that. And Jesus said, I'm going to go away, but I'm going to send to you the Spirit, the Paraclete, the Comforter, and you are going to do what? Greater things than I.
13: Yeah.
14: And that's where God lets us in on what he's doing, and the harvest is great, and part of that is praying, part of that is giving, part of that is going, and all of it is
13: speaking.
14: And all of it is glorifying him. I'm not sure we could glorify him as much as we do had he not let us in on what he's doing. That brings all glory to himself.
13: Well, exactly. And you know what? As we pray, you know, the Bible says, pray therefore the Lord of the harvest that he'll send forth laborers. As we pray, it might occur to us that one of those laborers to be sent forth is ourselves.
14: It usually is, isn't it?
13: Isn't that something? By the way, I hope you do pray for the lost and for the unsaved. Now, let's talk about this for a second. There will be rewards in heaven for faithful service, obedience. There'll be lack of rewards for disobedience. I mentioned Gary Habermas, incredible theologian. Habermas says this, as we serve the Lord and we grow and we invest and we obey and we just lay down our life for Jesus, we're determining our capacity to enjoy heaven.
14: I agree with
13: you. You're
14: that fully.
13: Sending your rewards on ahead by your Christian obedience.
14: Amen. I think that's what it's talking about in heaven. To much whom much is given, much is required. And when we make much of what God's done, the capacity to understand is going to be great. This is Exploring the Word on the American Family Radio Network. We're answering your questions, so don't go away. We'll be right back after this break.
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18: While we pray for more of God in our lives, Dr. Tony Evans says we often fail to use what he's already given us. He'll tell us a story about that as we spend 2 minutes with Tony.
19: About every year, there are like $1 billion worth of unused gift cards. $1 billion of gift cards that people haven't used, to the movie, to the store, to the restaurant. They got the card, but it goes unused, so it's wasted money. Do you know Christians have a lot of unused victory, unused help? Not because you haven't been given it by your high priest, it just goes unutilized. This is why Paul says in 1 Thessalonians chapter 5, I want you to pray without ceasing. Draw near. And how do you draw near? He says, in time of need. You don't draw near only in the morning if you need him at noon. You don't draw near only at noon if you need him at 3 o'clock. That means you're praying 5 minutes here and 2 minutes over there and 30 seconds over here and maybe a longer time in the morning or at night, but it means you're in contact with me all the time because I'm your high priest, and that's how bad your need is. In other words, hooking up with him on Sunday ain't helping you on Wednesday. He says, draw near. This is a whole lifestyle of intimacy, lifestyle of connectedness. And what are you drawing near to? He says, the throne of grace. Last time I checked, a throne is where a king sits. And what's on the throne? Grace. He calls it a grace throne. Like the sun dispenses heat, God's throne dispenses grace. And he's got more grace than you can use.
20: 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Then join us next time for 2 Minutes with Tony.
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0: And because the Word is alive, we explore it. And that's exactly what we do here on this program. This is Bert Harper along with Dr. Alex McFarland. And we're answering questions that have been sent to us through word@afr.net or through our Facebook page. And so we're taking time out to try to answer those, and we hope we get to your questions. Again, let me explain that we try to group as many of them as we can together and give one answer for several. Some of them cannot be done that way. They're so specific. But if we can group them together, you'll get more answers that way. Well, Alex, you ready for a question that has come in to us?
1: I am, and we've got at least two I'd like to get to in this segment. But a listener writes in and says, huge question, I'm an avid listener. Please, how can I be assured that God is speaking to me? And this listener lists several scriptures, Old and New Testament, one of which is this, Jeremiah 1:5, before I formed you in the womb, I knew you. Before you were born, I set you apart, anointed you to be a prophet to the nations. How do I know God is speaking to me and not to just the disciples or just to the Israelites? This relates to the will of God. And, you know, I know a lot of people will be quick to say, if you pull out a scripture of the Old Testament, you know, like Jeremiah 29:11-13, I know the thoughts I think towards you. I know there are a lot of Christians, and sometimes they're almost like a killjoy, and they're like, well, that's not talking about God's will for your life. In Proverbs 3:5-6, you know, in all your ways acknowledge him, and he'll make straight your path. And a lot of people try to say, you can't apply that to yourself. You know, Philippians 4:13 says, I can do all things through Christ who strengthens me. I actually had a Christian say, well, now that's Paul, and that's the early church. That's not us today. Okay, I want to say two things. I understand. There are a lot of scriptures that are relevant to Israel in their possessing the land of the Old Testament. I know there's some scriptures that are relevant to the early church. But the promises and the prohibitions and the warnings, there are a lot of promises in scripture. You know, repent and God will forgive you and trust in Christ and he can save you. And there are prohibitions. Flee immorality. Put away childish things. And there are warnings, you know. If you don't repent, you'll perish. I do believe that we can take the Word of God, and assuming the context is not specific only to Israel.
0: That is the key.
1: Let me just say, God is never going to call you to go fight the Babylonians.
0: Right.
1: Okay? You don't need to worry about that. But to become more conformed to the image of Christ, to more deeply trust God and more copiously try to obey. Now, that is for all of us, isn't it?
0: It is. Let's take Philippians for a moment. I can do all things through Christ.
1: Yeah.
0: You know, what was he talking about in the verses before? We're talking about the context, you know. I believe you any time you get to the context of what it's saying, it'll help you, not hinder you.
1: Yes.
0: And he's talking to these Philippians who have helped him in all kinds of situations. And before that, he said, I know what it is to have no money. I know what it is to be in jail. Mm-hmm. I know what it is to abound. I know what it is to have everything set in a house. And then he talks about that, and he goes on and says a few other things, and he says, I can do all things through Christ who strengthens me. I can, when God brings it on to me in his power, I can, through his power, stand. I can abound. I can be abased. I can do all those things, these things that he's been talking to me. That doesn't hurt the context. I heard someone say that just the other day, and I'm in a full agreement. I can't sing a lick, Alex. I can't carry a tune in a bucket. I can do all things through Christ who strengthens me. Don't ask me to do a solo on this program. Everybody'd want to turn the radio off. Okay? I can't do that. But what it is, I can Christ live in me anytime, anywhere. Keep it in the context and it will bless you. Just like you're talking about, the plans I have for you are good. That was true for them. But guess what? The principle has not changed.
1: Yeah.
0: He says, I'm going to send you and you're going to go into a land and I'm going to bring you back out of the land. Yeah. And my plans are good for you. You put that in the whole context of the scriptures, God's plans for Alex McFarland are good.
1: Amen.
0: And
1: Amen.
0: They're good. You can dwell on it. It is a principled promise, and that's what you're looking at. It's not necessarily a specific promise for one time in history, right. But it is a principled promise based upon what God did in their life and what he can do in our life. If you look at it that way, I don't think you'll make a mistake if you can put it in that context.
1: Exactly. Okay, a verse that has generated a lot of discussion is, or a passage rather, 2 Chronicles 7:14. If my people, who are called by my name, will humble themselves and pray and seek my face and turn from their sin, I will hear from heaven, will forgive their sin, and heal their land.
0: Amen.
1: Okay, I have preached on that. And I've done 4th of July programs around that. Well, there are some Christians, and oh boy, they just get in a high dander, and they'll say, that wasn't written to America. You know, the United States of America is not Israel. I know that, but I also know this. If you humble yourself before God, you cry out, you repent of sin, and you say, oh God, please forgive us and help us. I know the context of 2 Chronicles 7:14 was written to ancient Israel, but if you repent, God is going to receive you.
0: Let's use another principle there. Was the Ninevites God's people?
1: Not in the same sense as the Jewish people.
0: But guess what? What happened to them when something similar happened to that? And Jonah went to them and preached. They turned in sackcloth and ashes. They turned away, repented, and they did some of the things, if not all of the things, that he talks about there in 2 Chronicles. Yeah. And guess what? They were saved.
1: They were spared.
0: They were, I guess, spared for a while.
1: And, you know, archaeologists have excavated Nineveh. They found, like, statues and religious paraphernalia burned up. And it's documented that Nineveh had a radical religious conversion, and that they were spared. So let me just say this, and I know we probably need to move on.
0: This may be why we don't answer so many questions.
1: Yeah, exactly. You don't want to presumptuously use Scripture in the wrong way, but there are promises, there are prohibitions, there are warnings, and like Gary Friesen says in his very excellent book, Decision Making and the Will of God, the primary call of Scripture is to be saved and then to increasingly grow in conformity to the image of God.
0: Sounds like the Great Commission.
1: Exactly.
0: Honestly.
1: You're God's will for your life, that you know Christ and that you grow in Christ.
0: Read the scriptures, and we were talking about this during the break. Read it missionally. When you read it missionally, it will really put the Bible into context. Yes, it tells how we should live, but why should we live this way, Alex? So others can see Christ in me, the hope of glory. So everything we do is missional with a purpose of bringing others to Christ and glorifying God. That is the bottom line.
1: Amen.
0: If it were not the bottom line, guess when we would go to heaven? The moment after we got saved.
1: That's right.
0: But he's left us here to serve him so others can see Jesus in us. And brother, make much of Jesus. That's the whole bit. Got another question?
1: Well, somebody writes in, this is a listener in Tennessee, and it says, do you ever wonder why God allowed evil and sin to exist at all? Why did he create angels and Lucifer be given a free will, knowing that Lucifer would rebel? And one more thing, why weren't angels without sin? Why weren't all the angels without sin nature to prevent evil from entering heaven in the first place? Okay, so let's talk a little bit about
0: that. Is a question that is asked in similar terms many times.
1: Exactly. This does refer to what we call the problem of evil and suffering. And if God knew that man would fall, why did he create man? If God knew that Lucifer would rebel, why create angels? And as a corollary, people often say, okay, well, why didn't God create but make it impossible for us to sin? There's a lot we could say, but it boils down to relationships. God, the Almighty, created angels and humans to have relationship, fellowship with him. Now, it wasn't because he was lonely, because lonely implies some lack or some need. It wasn't God needed somebody or he just wanted somebody to talk to. But God,
0: there's a difference in that and sharing it, though.
1: Exactly.
0: There's joy in sharing Alex, you know? And God, no, he didn't need us, but he shared with us the joy of his image. We're made in the image of God. Isn't that awesome? We're made to be able to worship him.
1: Exactly.
0: And notice what the Father, Son, and the Holy Spirit does. I don't be mistaken on this. Notice what the Father makes much of his Son.
1: Yes.
0: Jesus made much of the Father and the Spirit. He said, unless the Spirit comes and the Spirit makes much of Jesus. Do you see how that is? And they freely do that. They do that freely. In the image of God made it possible for us to freely worship him.
1: I know.
0: And if we were not given that, you know, it would be routine, but no, it's not routine. It's an adventure that cannot be described adequately.
1: Well, let me say this, friend. We have been given free will and free choice because God is a relational God and God is a God of love. Why did God create? Because to show his love. And here's the thing, even in calling us to worship him, God is showing love, and I'll tell you why. Because the wisest thing you'll ever do is to turn to God. The in calling us to worship him, God was showing us love because the farther we get from God, the less life we have. The wages of sin is death, says Romans 6:23. But the gift of God is eternal life through Jesus Christ our Lord. Listen, sin is death, non-being. The closer you are to God, the more alive you are. So God is a relational God. Robots, you can't have a relationship with.
0: No.
1: A puppet. If God just was creating hard drive computers that are programmed and we couldn't have chosen to love and experience him, that's not a relationship.
0: Well, Alex, does this mean that the angels at one point in time, after they were created, had the opportunity to choose to follow God or not follow him and follow the fallen angel Lucifer? They seems like we have been given many times. Praise the Lord for that. Yeah. I did not get saved the first time God demonstrated his love toward me, and I knew it. I knew he was calling me. Hmm. It took about a year and a half for God to break down a barrier that I wasn't good enough. My whole thing was, I thought I had to clean my act up before I come to Christ, and I didn't understand just as I am.
1: Yeah.
0: But the angels had that one opportunity,
1: yeah,
0: and a third of them chose to not serve him, right?
1: Now, think about this. In the whole universe, there's four classifications of life: plant life, animal life, human life, angelic life. Four categories of life. Angels and humans have the ability to make moral choices. We have free will. Animals have free will, at least in the sense they could, eat the food or run through the yard, but they can't make moral choices. The choices of an animal don't have moral implications. Scholars call it volition.
0: Right.
1: God endued with angels and humans volition, the ability to make moral choices. All right, why? Why didn't God not do that? Because he wouldn't have been the creator that he is.
0: Well, let me ask this. We serve God. Humans, angels serve God. Animals serve humans.
1: Yeah.
0: You catch what I'm saying? And it's a whole different level.
1: Yeah.
0: Of life. It's not, that does away with the very thought of Darwinian evolution, and we don't want to get on that. I'm just making that statement.
1: Yeah, I gotcha.
0: But the angels, they're servants of the Lord.
1: Yeah.
0: Angels,
1: ministering
0: the idea
1: spirits.
0: Is ministering spirits. We are to serve the Lord. Matter of fact, it says we're to serve him with gladness as born-again believers.
1: Enter his presence with singing.
0: So this service to God is a moral choice, whereas the animals, they're serving humankind,
1: right.
0: Different level.
1: Well, exactly. And by the way, it has always been Satan's game plan to harm humans because we're made in God's image. Satan could not kill off God, so he's tried to harm the ones made in God's image. And by the way, when a human is given over to sin, a human rejects God, becomes an atheist, eat, drink, be merry, you know, get intoxicated, live immorally. They have been dehumanized. Listen, to throw off all restraints and just live for the flesh, you're not free. You're in bondage.
0: In bondage.
1: And so let me say this. It is a privilege to have been created and to know God. The catechism, what is the chief end of man? The teleos, the design, the purpose of man, to glorify God and enjoy him forever. Now, I've had people say to me, well, I didn't ask to be born. Well, be careful. And look, I was there. We had, you know, all at once, back before I was on this show, this was about 07. I had a daddy in intensive care dying. My parents were bankrupt. We were going to lose the farm that we had had for 88 years. I was president of a school, and we had a whole lot going on. And for a little brief moment, I thought, I wish I hadn't been born. And then I said, God, I'm sorry. Forgive me. Because to have been given life and the chance to know the Savior is a great, great blessing.
0: You and Job have something in common.
1: I had my Job moment.
0: I admit. We're going to answer more questions in a moment when we come back for more of Exploring the Word on American Family Radio Network.
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7: I will build my church, and the gates of hell shall not prevail against it. My name is Abraham Hamilton III, and this is the Hamilton Minute. What are gates? They are defensive tools used to keep stuff out, to keep an advancing force at bay. Too often, the enemy is successful in putting Christians on defense. When the facts are, the Lord established his church as an aggressive, offensive, territory-taking body. 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

0: Welcome back to Exploring the Word. This is a pre-recorded program, so we will not be taking questions in this last segment, but we hope you'll listen. But we are going to be answering questions that's come through us at word@afr.net or on our Facebook page of Exploring the Word. So we want to get right to them as quickly as we can. Alex, you're asking the questions today. Go ahead, brother.
1: Well, you know, some questions are theological and some questions are relational. And so we've been heavy into theology and some deep concepts. Here's one that really does talk about our heart, our life, our relationships. And listen, if you're one of our listeners and you hear one of your own questions, thank you. And know that we are praying for you. But a person writes in and says, I'm really struggling because I'm having difficulty seeing God's care for my son and my grandson. I've been praying for them for 20 years to truly surrender to Jesus. I know he loves, but this is so stressful. This is the first time I've had to lay my hands on my son since he was in middle school. I'm assuming there was some kind of struggle or altercation. But the bottom line, this listener says, I've been praying for 20 years to truly surrender to Jesus. When am I going to see fruit for these prayers? And I hear, friend, in your words, this is so stressful. Bert, there are some things in life that aren't about theology, philosophy, or data, but they're about relationships. And sometimes those can be the hardest.
0: I believe they are. And again, I'm quoting some people and observing. One is Josh McDowell. This really changed my life concerning a lot of things. Rules without relationship leads to rebellion.
1: Yeah.
0: Now, there can be rebellion without that. Now, don't get me wrong, rebellion. In the book of Proverbs, you find out that God just talked about wayward children.
1: Mm-hmm.
0: He didn't say about, you know, neglectful parents. We see examples of David being a neglectful parent, Alex, and some of his sons demonstrated what that happens. So you give everything you can. You make your lifestyle as close to the Lord as you can. Be, you know, try to demonstrate godliness in your life.
1: That's right.
0: Do that. The example of who you are is louder than your words when it comes to your children. Teenagers, especially your children, they see things that even the spouse may not even see.
1: Yeah.
0: And they are observing. So make your life as straight toward Christ as you can.
1: Amen.
0: Be strong. Don't enable them to go wrong. But do your best to keep relationship. Don't ever say, if you do that, don't you ever come here again. Avoid that at all cost. You remember, tie a yellow ribbon. If they're gone, tie a yellow ribbon around the old oak tree. Let them know we want you to come home. You can't come home and live here and live the way you are, but you can come here and visit and we can talk. But you make your home available.
1: Well, and let me say this, folks, and that's a good word. This is going to be hard. This is not going to be easy. But when you're talking with a family member, because, you know, we get emotionally charged because we're so invested. I mean, this is somebody we love, a family member. But you're going to try to have to be dispassionate. And by that, I mean, don't fly off the handle. And don't use these always or never statements.
0: Bad communication skills.
1: Always let me do it. You never, no, just calmly with the Holy Spirit going, say, you know, son, I love you. Nothing will ever change it. You're my son. I would stand down a locomotive for you. However, we both know this is wrong. That so my door is always open. You're my son, and that will never change. Now, I can't let you do this because, number one, I answer to God. So be rational, be calm, let the Spirit guide you. But also, let me just say two things, and I know we got to move on. Your labor in the Lord is not in vain, 1 Corinthians 15:58. If you've prayed for your son for 20 years and you don't think you see visible fruit yet, just keep on praying. Because, listen carefully, as much as you love your son, God loves them infinitely more. You can't love your son more than God loves him. I think about George Mueller, very famous leader years
0: ago. Prayer warrior.
1: And he was a prayer warrior, and he prayed in the food every day for the orphanages that he ran. And he ran like a dozen or so, maybe more than that. Well, he had a friend that was unsaved, was an infidel, didn't believe in God. Mueller prayed for that guy for like 20 years. And at Mueller's funeral, preacher gave an altar call, and the friend got saved at Mueller's funeral. Now, George Mueller had prayed for this friend for years. In his lifetime, this side of heaven, he didn't even see the fruit. But I be assured, your prayers are landing and sticking. Amen. More than you might imagine.
0: Stay on your knees in prayer. Amen. That's good advice.
1: Don't give up.
0: Don't give up. Hang in there.
1: All right. We got another question here, and I guess this is more emotional and relational than cognitive and theological, too. It says, Bert and Alex, how do you know if you're saved or not? How do you know if you're deceiving yourself? I've doubted my salvation my whole life. Where was the Holy Spirit when Jesus had the sins of the whole world laid on him and the cross? Okay, so it's really kind of a two-part question. Having assurance of your salvation, getting off of that treadmill of worry, second guessing, not really sure, that's really important. I'm going to say this, and I want to throw to you. You can have, as John R. Rice said, a no-so salvation, can't you, Bert?
0: You can. The Bible makes it plain. If you're doubting your salvation, I would spend a lot of time in the book of 1 John. He writes these, and he says, these things have I written that you may know that you have eternal life. And he gives five different places there in the book of 1 John. And I'm not going to make it easy for you. What you want to do is go through it for yourself. When others make it easy for you, most of the time it doesn't stick. Have you noticed that?
1: Yeah, right.
0: But when I find it and God reveals it to me after someone has suggested, it becomes mine. When I was senior year in high school and 3 or 4 years in college, I memorized 99 verses of scripture every year. You
1: wow.
0: know, and I come across them this day. Now, I don't have your memory, Alex, and I understand that. Just your tremendous memory. But I come across those verses today, and I may not can say them now because you got to keep on repeating them and saying them. But guess what? They're mine.
1: Amen.
0: Now, I don't mean that in a selfish way, but they're mine because what did I do? I committed them to myself, to my memory. If you'll go through the book of 1 John, if you're doubting your salvation, make sure you are saved. Make sure there's been a time in your life when you turned away from your sin. That's called repentance. You turn to Christ in acceptance. That's called surrender. And you ask him to be Lord of your life now and forever. It's not just a moment. It's not a fleeting moment. It's something that, yes, I'm starting and I'm staking and I'm staying.
1: Amen.
0: And yes, and then go through the book of 1 John. These things have written. And look at the words, that you may know, that you may know, that you may know,
1: yeah.
0: And it will become yours. If you're just basing it on what Mama said, what Brother Alex said, what Brother Bert said, listen, that's not sufficient. It needs to be what God says, and let God speak to you.
1: And by the way, just because I know some are kind of new to the Bible, there's the Gospel of John, and we're not saying read John chapter 1. Okay, look, you'll see there's Matthew, Mark, Luke, John. But then you go to the very back of the Bible near the book of Revelation, you're going to see three smaller books, 1st, 2nd, and 3rd John.
0: Same author.
1: Yeah,
0: author,
1: exactly.
0: But different books.
1: So 1st John, which is in, it won't take you long to read at all.
0: Five chapters.
1: Now, I'm going to give you one more assignment, but I'm not going to recite the verse, so you got to look it up yourself.
0: we're doing tough today, aren't we?
1: Find John 6, verse 40. Find John 6, 40, and read that. And see if you don't get some assurance for your salvation. Somebody asked Charles Spurgeon, one of the great leaders. They said, what if you die and you stand before God and it turns out all this was false and you weren't sincere enough and God is going to turn you away to hell? You know, you think you're saved, but what if you're not? And Spurgeon said, well, first of all, I'm not trusting my emotions anyway because my status with God is not based on my feelings. And listener, my heart goes out to you. You say you've doubted your salvation. Spurgeon said, I will simply point to God and to his word and say, but Lord, your word promised me that if I would turn to Christ, I would be saved. And he quoted some verses. He said, my salvation is not contingent on emotions, but on the fact of God's word that never changes.
0: Amen. I want to share this personal thought with our listeners. I was in college at Blue Mountain. I'd been called to preach. I had a night class, and I was driving home. I don't know what came over me, but I had a severe doubt of my salvation. Something similar had happened to me earlier in that. Am I really saved? Am I really saved? Here's what happened, and it wasn't because someone said it to me. I think it was of the Holy Spirit and the Word of God. Fear was the problem. It was not the Word. It was fear of, you know, who am I? What have I done? And I came to this point. I said, Lord, if I go to hell, the fear of hell, I'm going to go to hell trusting Jesus.
1: Mm.
0: And I even in my car, I said that even out loud, Alex, because I was in the car by myself. And all of a sudden, the word of God became so real. Trust in the Lord with all thine heart. Lean not into thine own understanding. In all thy ways, acknowledge him, and he'll direct your paths. When you do all that, guess where those paths lead? The ultimate eternal path leads to be with Jesus.
1: Right.
0: And I want to tell you, that happened back when I was 20. That's close to 40 years ago that occurred. I haven't severely doubted my salvation for a split moment since that time.
1: Yeah.
0: You don't go to hell trusting Jesus Christ as your Savior and Lord after you've said, Lord, I can't make it on my own. I'm dependent completely upon you.
1: Yeah.
0: You've got a place. Your name is written in the Lamb's Book of Life.
1: Yeah. Trusting Jesus and Jesus alone.
0: Only him. Yeah. Only way.
1: Amen. Amen.
0: And if you haven't ever done that, man, we want them to, don't we, Alex?
1: And there's a number you can call if you need spiritual help, even right now.
0: 888, need him. There's people there that are ready. We run their advertisements on our network. 888, need him.
1: The writer says, where was the Holy Spirit when Jesus had the sins of the world laid on him and God the Father turned his back? Okay, let's talk about this for a minute. God is unchanging. He never changes. God is not becoming something. God just is. And sometimes, they talk about the immutability of God, immutable. In other words, God doesn't change. Now, they also talk about the impeccability of Christ, that Christ was not sinful. In fact, Jesus, in his state as deity, could not sin. However, in the incarnation, when God left heaven, came to earth, took on a human body, the Son of God, but God the Son, the second person of the Trinity, Jesus, in his human nature, he was fully human, but not fallen human. Okay. He was nailed on the cross, and the sins of the world were put on him. 2 Corinthians 5:21 says, he who knew no sin was made to be sin for us. Now, again, this is an ocean of truth that our finite little minds are trying to take in. Okay. When Jesus quotes Psalm 22, verse 1, Eli, Eli, lama sabachthani, my God, why hast thou forsaken me? And the Father, for the first and only time in eternity, in all of history, the Father turned his back on the Son. Here's what was not happening. There was not an unraveling.

0: ultimately painful for Jesus, wasn't it?
1: It was. Let me ask from the Father's point of view. Was it he could not look on what was taking place? In other words, a father's emotion, it had to take place. He knew it had to take place, but he could not look upon it.
0: Yeah.
1: You know, he could not look upon sin. I've understood that too. But he could not look upon what sin was, you know, his son. And he not turning his back on saying, I have nothing to do with you. Right. No, but turning his back so he would not look upon him in such a state. You know, I think there's a mixture of that, Alex. Now, you catch what I'm saying? Because God is, he has emotions. The Spirit of God can be grieved. The Spirit of God can be quenched. Yeah. Jesus would weep. God would have emotion, and he did not look upon his son. He could not look upon sin. I understand that.
0: Yeah.
1: But at the same time, he did not look upon him what sin, his son becoming sin.
0: Well, and the listener asked, you know, where was the Holy Spirit? Well, by definition, the Holy Spirit, according to Psalm 139, verse 7, the Holy Spirit is everywhere, omnipresent. So where was the Spirit? The same place the Spirit always is, which is everywhere. But the Trinity, the Incarnation, and the Atonement, how all of my guilt, the appropriate measure of God's wrath that I deserve, was poured on Jesus. We know he did that because he loves us.
1: The Holy Spirit manifests himself at his baptism. You know,
0: Now is calling men everywhere to repent.
1: And that's what he's doing now. If he's calling you to repent, I pray you would. I pray you'd come to Christ. Turn away from sin. Turn to Christ. Surrender your life to him. Let him come in and take over. It's the greatest decision you'll ever make. Thank you for listening to Exploring the Word here on the American Family Radio Network. And Alex, been good to be with you.
0: Been good to be with you, my friend.
1: And we want you to tell someone about Exploring the Word, but tell everyone about Jesus.
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7: The Democrats are set to spend $100, $200, $300 million this midterm election cycle coming up in November. Typically, historically, the president's party, if they're in control of the House or the Senate, they typically lose control. There's only been a few occasions in the last 50 years where that hasn't happened.
8: You mentioned me, Walker, earlier that Democrats, Hollywood, there's been a lot of money in Texas, right, to try to knock off.
7: Yeah, tens of millions.
8: Try to win that Senate seat
7: between Paxton
8: and Tallarico. That's one to watch. There's another one to watch in Michigan. I'm talking about Senate races. And Maine, there are races to watch all over the country. But those three, the Republicans really need to win those three to maintain their majority in the Senate. As I said before, the House of Representatives, I'll be shocked if the Republicans maintain control of the House. However, the Senate is where all the action is, because that's where federal judges are confirmed or not. You've got the veto power there. You've got a lot if you just maintain control of the Senate. So we'll see what happens. But you're right. The Democrats are spending I don't know how much the Republicans are spending, but the Democrats feel like this is their moment.
7: Yeah, just in Texas, Tallarico has $20 million cash on hand right now. So that's going to be a $100-plus million race just in Texas when you look at both candidates. But President Trump said he's going to run as if he's on the ballot.

0: ballot.
1: Right.
0: So he's going to be stumping for all of these Republicans, both in Congress and the Senate, over the next few months before the November midterms. 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Check it out, and we'll see you in November on the midterm election night.
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3: While in the emergency room with my wife, as she was struggling with the COVID-19 virus herself, and I looked at her, I said, "Are you scared?" 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
4: To read this article and more, visit afa.net/the stand.
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8: God has really blessed me. 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
8: When the God of the universe created the world, He didn't snap His fingers or wink His eye. The Lord spoke, and God said, "Let there be light." Because we believe, we speak about the happenings in this world, mindful that our true home is with Jesus Christ and His kingdom. I'm Todd Herman. Welcome to A Disciple's View. There are a series of signs that people have become so utterly in love with lies that they are becoming the lies, that they have themselves become an actual lie. Now, clearly, this is spiritual. Clearly, part of this is the fall. I mean, the sin problem, right? But clearly part of it as well, in my mind, is the Lord creating the easiest possible pass-fail test in history. Do we accept blanket, absolute, irresistible, factual truth, or do we walk away from it? Years ago, when we started to talk about, in when I was doing Seattle radio and then national radio, filling in for Rush Limbaugh, and then podcasting, it has been a long road of trying to warn people that the war of your lifetime is going to be over truth, over the human body and access to the human body. And the war over truth, if we lose that, everything else is lost for so many people. Now, we Christians, people who recognize that we are spiritually impoverished without the Holy Spirit. Blessed are the poor in spirit, for theirs is the kingdom of heaven. That we recognize we are spiritually impoverished. That we recognize without Jesus, we are lost. And as Christians, we repent of our sins with sorrow and we turn the other way. We run from sin. We ask the Lord Jesus to rescue us, to save us, and to forgive us. And he does. And gives to us the special helper of the Holy Spirit. And then those of us who are abiding Christians ask the Holy Spirit on a continuous basis to continue to change us. We have the rock of truth. That rock will never move. It will never be moved. It will never be blown up. It will never be smashed. It will never be erased. It will never be deleted. Not one single word from the Bible will ever pass away because of the words of God. Christ Jesus said the same thing. His words will never pass away. So we have that truth. And the absolute test, the easiest test in the world, reveals to us that some people have become the lie. Earlier this week, a federal court dictator, because she's not a judge. This isn't the action of a judge. Fox News calls her a federal judge, dismissed a major Department of Justice lawsuit against California, paving the way for males to keep competing in girls' sports. Fox News adds biological males. There's no such thing as a non-biological male. They add biological males because Fox News likes to play around with the so-called transgender game. U.S. District Court Judge Cynthia Valenzuela shut down the case Monday with the decision made public and drawing an immediate response from the DOJ. So the way the judge did this is she didn't choose to consider if boys should be allowed to steal race victories and trophies and scholarships and spots on teams from girls. She refused to consider that. Well, I don't know how she was able to dismiss this case, because in her pristine, perfect judgment, the federal government failed to give California explicit prior notice before threatening to pull $44 billion in education funding. The president and his team gave every state notice. If you allow boys to steal scholarships and trophies and placements on teams from girls, we are going to pull your education funding. They gave speeches about it. President Trump signed executive orders about it. Prior to filing the case, they said, we are going to file a case if you don't do this. And so this judge has decided there was no prior warning. The entire Trump campaign on this topic was a prior warning. A new Department of Education head was a prior warning. This judge is a liar, and she has become the lie. When you accept that a person is whatever they say they are, you have become the lie. You are incapable of seeing truth. And this can happen to people who think they're incredibly godly. Think of the Pharisees. There stood before them the man who fulfilled all of the messianic prophecies about his coming. He stood there before them. He was in the business of fulfilling prophecies about what he would do. The blind see, the lame walk. Because of Jesus. and they could not see that truth. He had just raised Lazarus from the dead when they ultimately made the decision that he needed to die. Better one man die than all of Israel. And they thought it was their idea. They had become the lie. They'd come to think they are the special ones. Only through them can you get to God Almighty. Imagine the hubris in that, the arrogance in that. If you want to talk to God, you got to go through me. And God is bigger than any human being. The being of the lie continues through society outside of the lies of transgenderism. Representative Harriet Hagman explains how $220 billion of your money meant for the Department of Education never touched a classroom.
1: Let's look at the Department of Education. The Federal Department of Education has a budget of about $280 billion a year. Less than 25% goes to educating our students. So where does the other $220 billion go? It goes to a bureaucracy. It goes to a consultant. And that consultant then donates money back to the Democrats. And then it goes to a different consultant. And then it goes to an NGO. I mean, it is money laundering and money churning at its absolute best. And you can look at almost every single agency and you will find it. So the brilliance of DOGE isn't that he's going in and cutting spending. He doesn't have the authority to do that. We're the ones that have the authority to do that. What I want him to do is come up with a report, go through agency by agency by agency, identify every single program that we should not be funding, put a number attached to it. We slap a preamble on the front of that report, and we say that every single agency is having their budget cut by X amount as shown in the attached report, and none of those programs can go forward from here on.
8: And I love it. And a district court judge will come and say you didn't give prior warning. The lie here is that there is some form of need of money in Washington, D.C., that they just don't have enough money. The lie here is that the corruption is not obvious. What she just described there, Representative Harriet Hagman, also happens in politics. When I worked at the Republican National Committee as the chief digital strategist, I watched people come on the team as employees. And I'm saying very high level employees who also had consulting businesses and creative businesses. So the dollar flow is retained as an employee making strategic decisions about communications. Then as a consultant, helping to decide where we spend our communication monies and taking a commission for placing media buys. And then deciding on the creative that would be in these media buys and taking a commission or a rate, a fee for making the creative. And it's skimming. It takes a job that pays $175,000 a year and turns it into something that makes you millions a year. Some people have become the lie. Easiest pass-fail test in history. Should you as an employee be allowed to use donor money to steer media buys and creative processes to your own firm? Are boys girls? Is running a presidential campaign predicated upon there will be no boys and girls sports and announcing that you're going to start suing states and going to California and saying, we're going to sue you if you don't stop? That's not prior warning. Now, lest we think this is all on the left, it's not. John Thune is continuing to pretend to be interested in election integrity. He's not. He continues to speak like he's so, so desirous of making sure our elections are honest. He's not. This is from Fox News. John Thune. also allowed President Trump to make zero recess appointments. None, not a single one.
10: They've already raised concerns about RFK Jr., I think. When you have Matt Gaetz, there's already some Republicans who have spoken out and said some things. The numbers start to get problematic if that is a problem, and your onus for you is to try to get the president who he wants to be in the cabinet. Do you then punt to a recess and try to recess the Senate for 10 days and get those appointments in?
11: Well, it's an option, but obviously it takes, you have to have all Republicans vote to recess as well. So the same Republicans that you mentioned that might have a problem voting for somebody under regular order probably also have a problem voting to put the Senate into recess. You have to have concurrence from the House. There's a process. All this is a process. But I don't think any of those things are necessarily off the table. I think we have to have all the options on the table. And
8: John Thune is a liar. He has become the lie. Senator Mike Lee and Rand Paul and others stood against putting the Senate in recess. Recently, when John Thune decided to have recess after recess after recess and have fake hearings going on, fake. One person speaking from the Senate floor to an empty room of people so John Thune could pretend the Senate was in business so President Trump couldn't perform a recess appointment. Reagan did it 240 times, Bush 77, Clinton 139, Bush 43, 171, Obama 32. President Trump has gotten zero. And Mike Lee and other senators stood against putting the Senate in recess. And suddenly John Thune said, we need to have all Republicans agree to go into recess. That wasn't the case a few months ago. Easiest pass-fail test in history, our boys, girls, is spending 2 years warning the states that if you allow boys to continue to steal girls' scholarships and positions on teams and victories in races, we're going to sue you. Is that advanced warning? Is the Department of Education in the business of education when only 20% or so, 25% of the funds of their $280 billion ever reach the classroom? Is John Thune trying to support the Republican nominee voted in by Republican voters? No. Some people have become the lie. We will stand on the solid word of God and not become the lie. We'll come back on the Disciples' View.

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1: Columnist Kyle Smith says that the left have a hamburger problem. Let me explain. He borrows the phrase from Josh Barrow, who coined the phrase to explain why progressives and Democrats seem to be losing so much. He writes, "Democrats' problems isn't that they're on the wrong side of policy issues. It's that they're too ready to bother too many ordinary people about too many of their personal preferences, all the way down to the hamburgers they eat." John Stuart Mill referred to British conservatives as the stupidest party. Kyle Smith says that today the Democrats are the annoying party. Not only do they criticize eating hamburgers, but they also complain about every perceived social ill and promote lots of irrational ideas. In just over two decades, perceptions have changed. Back in the 1990s, Republican leaders were often accused of intruding into people's lives because they were promoting family values and telling kids to just say no to drugs. Today, Americans who want to be left alone are more likely to side with the Republican Party rather than the Democratic Party that seems filled with political busybodies. Will this perception change? Jonah Goldberg goes on to say that he doesn't think so because the left are the aggressors in the culture war that will never end. The moment that the left wins a victory, they immediately push forward to the next fight, which is even more extreme. The day after the Supreme Court ruled in favor of same-sex marriage, progressives started pushing transgender issues. So during this election season, many candidates on the left will lose because they have a hamburger problem. I'm Kirby Anderson, and that's my point of view.
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4: Retirement should be when you quit doing the work that you have to do and start doing the work you want to do. 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
5: Yeah.
4: And yet, whenever I see people doing it, it's not, they're not happy. You might be done working, but you still need to have a purpose. I'm telling you, I do this for a living.
5: Yeah.
4: And I've seen without exception,
5: yeah,
4: if that's what you're pursuing, you're chasing something that you're not going to catch. The happiest clients, they both were very high earning executives, and both of them retired in their early 50s and are now missionaries in Africa. And they are two of the most happy, fulfilled people that I know, regardless of whether in retirement or not. My family's actually going in June next year, taking the kids for 2 weeks and work with them.
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3: Welcome back to Disciples View. I'm Todd Herman. We'll get to the Tire Babbling in a personal note next segment. I had a great discussion with my friend Zach Abraham from KnowYourRiskPodcast.com about rich people in the kingdom of heaven and ritual and recognizing spiritual poverty. This is a part of it. You can see the whole thing at thetoddhermanshow.substack.com. You're Zach Abraham. You manage a fund that you, through the glory of God, through his assistance, you and your wife have grown this up to a $1 billion fund. And so people hear that, well, you're a rich guy. Yeah, but you're also a rich guy who's deeply concerned with fairness, not because government says you have to be fair, balancing the scales as you were talking about. We're looking at this data center discussion. We're looking at these arguments. A lot of this is some incredibly rich, incredibly powerful people who seem to just want to shove their will down people's throats. And this is one of the mistakes they've made is we're going to go around the people. We'll do deals in pub or in private, et cetera. And this got me to thinking about their spiritual state of mind, okay? Because, you know, people look at you and guys like me, you and me, and okay, so you guys kind of caught it, made, et cetera. Well, who are you to talk about this? Well, I'll tell you who I am. Without Christ Jesus, I'm spiritually impoverished. And these people, you can be as wealthy as you want and be spiritually impoverished. I've been thinking a lot because I've been trying to memorize scripture from every single book of the Bible, and the one I chose from Matthew is the Beatitudes. How original. But that phrase, blessed are the poor in spirit, for theirs is the kingdom of heaven. Zach, to me, that means you have to be able to admit you are destitute. You are spiritually poor. You have no wealth, no ability to gain it. No stock can get you there. Like Dolly Parton just died. I don't know that she's in heaven. I think she's not. She didn't. She said it didn't matter who you believe in, just have a higher power. She was spiritually destitute. I think this is why It's so difficult for rich people to make it into the kingdom of heaven because they cannot experience destitution. They cannot experience poverty or express spiritual poverty. So they end up building these kingdoms on earth, and that makes the problem worse. Do you think that makes sense, that we have to recognize this form of poverty before we can be even close to spiritually rich in Christ?
5: Oh, yeah. Yeah. And I'll even take it a step further. If you don't have that moment, if you don't have that, for lack of a better term, that road to Damascus moment, meaning we can all have our, we all have our own walks with God. We all have our own journeys as far as that goes. But one thing that I have noticed in my life, and with every mature believer that I've been around, is that they almost all can point to a moment in their life where they earnestly took up their cross, right? Like, and I describe it, I almost feel like it's harder for people that grow up Christians.
3: Yeah.
5: Because it kind of blurs together usually. There's this moment where you go from, you know, when you're a 12-year-old, 14-year-old, 16-year-old, that is on fire for God. Your understanding of it, you know, at the time you think you're there, like with most things, and then you understand it as an adult. Hopefully you have that spiritual puberty that occurs where you kind of look back and you're like, oh, I thought I got it, but yeah, I didn't.
3: Right, right.
5: You know, meaning they all point, it's so common for them to point to this moment. Hey, this is when I actually became mature. This is when my real pursuit of Christ started, right? I think if that doesn't happen before you get some financial success, I think you're in trouble. Mm. The reason I would say that is personal experience, meaning, look, I am not through the gauntlet yet. I've got a lot. My race is, you know, about halfway done. I got a long way to go. I'm still raising kids. There's going to be a lot more mistakes and heartache along the way. I'm a human being. But I, you know, again, in the benefit of my job, I've been able to watch a lot of people make a lot of money. I've been able to watch and observe a lot of people that have a lot of money. And I've seen the differing outcomes and the differing attitudes and the differing lifestyles and the differing impacts. And I will tell you that, and even in my own life, because I had that moment prior to finding financial success, there is a weight and a draw and a power that it does. I'm not immune to it, but there's a weight and a draw and a power that it does not have on me, where I've looked at it. I've seen the draw and the power that it has on other people, and how much of a priority of thinking it is to them.
3: Money.
5: Right? Like, meaning
3: acumen.
5: Yeah. Yeah. And people go, well, yeah, yeah. And it comes down to, you know, you and I have joked about this in the past. When it comes to accumulating things, we don't really budget. When it comes to give some money away, we're busting out a graphing calculator. We're bringing in a couple mathematicians.
3: Right.
5: We got to make sure we don't go over that 9.998%.
3: Right.
5: Right. Like it's you see this kind of security thing it has on them. And you just said something, you know, and I repeat this all the time. And I was joking about it with a couple buddies. Hey, 10 years ago when we started Bulwark, I think we had about 40 to 50 million under management. Right. Today, we've got about 1.2 billion. Check in 5 years, if I don't do the right things, or if God just wills it something else, I could be back down to 20, 50% or less than what I started with. That's reality. And if I want to sit there and tell myself I've made it and I'm good, I'm not.
3: Yeah.
5: I serve at his pleasure, right? And so, hey, it took 10 years to build. It takes a lot less time to tear something down than it does build. And so the thing I would tell you, you know, it's like that line from Cool Runnings that John Candy says, if you're not enough with it, if you're not enough without it, you'll never be enough with it. And that is so true.
3: Yeah.
5: It is so true.
3: Yeah.
5: So, and if you have the privilege of making an exorbitant income or generating wealth of some point, my earnest hope for you and my prayer for you is that you have that road to Damascus moment first. Because if you do, it can be an extraordinarily fun and life-giving opportunity. If you don't, it will eat you alive. Guarantee it.
3: I stand witness to this, that I believed in God. I was a church attender. I gave money to church. We tithed. And yet I hadn't yet been discipled when I was earning, you know, God had allowed me to earn $1 million a year. And mm-hmm. I made stupid trauma-driven decisions with this rather than stepping back and saying, I need wise counsel. And very, very bad decisions. Now, that's me. We've had maybe a similar path in that way. But let me provide this example because this is what I've seen. Blessed are the poor in spirit, for theirs is the kingdom of heaven. This is classic examples. You can take musicians, actors, people who sort of get what appears to be easy money to them because of how they're, frankly, because of how their taxation is structured, because they get this weird tax structure where they're paid, they don't pay income tax like you or I do. They get licensing fees. So they pay very little tax. It looks like easy money. You're driven to your home in a limousine. You're dropped off at your home by a limousine. Your home is surrounded by pictures, you know, has pictures of you with famous people. Someone takes your coat. There's breakfast for you in the morning. The house is cleaned. You never have to wait in line at the airports. You show up, people love you. And you cannot relate to being poor or in poverty. Meanwhile, behind the scenes, you got a business manager, you've got accountants, you've got talent managers. All of them are taking a rake. All of them are getting paid before you get paid, by the way. You've got legal representation. And one day, a group of them sit you down and go, you're broke. It's happened to Mick Fleetwood. It's happened to members of the Eagles. It's happened to the members of KISS. Their accountant team brought them in and said, you guys are broke. You have about $5 million left. You can't even afford a tour. It happened to Aerosmith. You guys are broke. And then Sony mm-hmm. came and rescued them with all that money, all those royalties. There's a spiritual corollary. How could I be spiritually impoverished? Everywhere I go, people call my name. I don't need anything. I feel secure. I don't need. When Jesus said...
5: But they don't.
3: I know, but when Jesus said, blessed are the poor in spirit, you have to recognize I'm poor. Those guys couldn't recognize it because of the world, right? That's what I'm saying. That's why I think it's so hard.
5: Yeah, I think there's another part to it too. And I think that this gets, I agree with 100% of what you're saying, but there, I also agree that there's a flip side to that card. So I think that the constant adoration and being told that is one of the things that hurts the most, meaning deep down, we were all made in Christ's image. And there is a part of you, and I don't care who you are, and I've seen this over and over, there's a part of it where when you're in that position, the adulation is the thing that eats you alive the most because you know it's not true, right? There's a small part that there's that schism, and I've watched that schism, that fraction, that grind point, eat people alive, because it's like the more adulation they get, the more burdened they are about how they are not what the perception is. And see, here's the trick. When I feel that way, I can just tell it to them, right? It's why I can manage $1 billion and stand in front of groups of men and talk about how I've struggled with pornography. It's how I can stand in front of groups of men and talk about how I've struggled with my mouth and being verbally abusive. Why? Because I don't have to worry about it. I'm not embarrassed by it. Grace covers it. Mm-hmm. And now my mistakes can be road marks and roadmaps for other people. And they can give them hope. Because, A, if I can have a beautiful family and a beautiful marriage and be lucky enough to have success with my frailties that sound a lot like yours, then you know that there's not a, I'm not better. God didn't make me better. I struggle. We get up, we put our pants on the same. You know what I mean?
3: Yeah.
5: That grace. We weren't designed to live without it. And if we get the trappings of those things without that understanding of grace, knowing that this is blessings from our Father and that's it. It doesn't mean that you need to be better. It doesn't mean that you need to be somebody more than what you are. Because carrying that weight, that can destroy you too.
3: Yeah.
5: But yeah, it's just, we got to have grace, man. If you take grace out, it's like trying to cook without butter.
3: Totally, right?
5: Everything's going to stick to the pan. You're going to ruin the meal.
3: You remember the actor Tony Danza?
5: Yeah.
3: Right. So he was in Taxi, and then he was in some movies, and he was in Charles. He had a television show last a long time.
5: Who's the boss?
3: Tony Danza.
5: Yeah.
3: He had a talk show for a while. He did Broadway. So I'm sitting in the Newark airport one morning, And I was in the VIP lounge, VIP, very important person because I flew a lot for Microsoft. And Tony Danza is sitting there talking to his business manager. And he's Tony Danza. And he's having this conversation about doing this talk show. Does he want to do it? Does he actually want to host a daily talk show? And he didn't once mention money. I never heard him mention money a single time. It was like, well, can I add value to this? Who am I to have a talk show? What do I know? I said, wow, that's really interesting. His business manager got up. I said, hey, Tony, you know, I'm sorry to bother you. I know you get this all the time. Can I tell you how refreshing it is to sit here and listen to you being Tony Danza without some weird act and, you know, giving your success and all that? And he goes, success. He goes like this, dude, I am the luckiest guy. I'm a stupid boxer. I'm the luckiest guy in the world. I don't deserve any of this. I don't even know why people like me. I don't even think I'm a good actor. I just have fun with what I do. I've been blessed. I guess I've learned some things. What do you do? Boom. He's off of me or off of him. What do you do? He turns to me and I tell him what I do. He goes, that's so cool. That's so fascinating. And he asked me questions about my job. Like, what's that like? What's the culture like there? Here's the thing that got me after this. I shook his hand. And incidentally, he's a lot taller than you'd think. And by the way, he is jacked. I mean, and this was years ago.
5: He was always jacked.
3: Oh
5: yeah,
3: my gosh.
5: Yeah.
3: But you don't have any idea until you see him in person. We're standing in line for the plane. He's praying. Tony Danza.
5: I was just going to say, had to be a Christian.
3: He put his head down and it was quiet. He wasn't doing it for show. And I'm sitting there next to this guy and I hear him praying for the pilots and for him and the people on the flight real quick, not out of a sense of fear, but I felt out of a sense of love and obligation. And everybody approached him. He had a smile and a greeting and asked about them. That's a guy, I bet he had the road to Damascus moment because I know he faced poverty. I know he knows that without God's grace, who's Tony Danza? He's probably driving a cab punch truck with a three-time broken nose. That's what I'm talking about with recognizing spiritual poverty and the grace that comes from God and the riches of God.
5: Yes, yes, 100%, man. Couldn't agree more.
3: Yeah. We as Christian men, you said something very, very important. I believe this is with my whole heart. We as Christian men, particularly those of us who have a footprint or a platform like you do, who manage wealth like you do, who have media appearances like you do, what you do in confessing your sins and your faults, we have to do more often when it speaks to God's grace, because when we don't do that, it allows the world to paint us as hypocrites. Oh, these Christians think they're perfect, etc. It also invites broken people to the church because they can say, oh, you're broken like me. Right?
5: That's yes.
3: So
5: yes.
3: Potent.
5: And hope. Like, you know, the pornography thing, man. One of the reasons I hit on it is I never had an addiction, but I battled with it in a way that was extraordinarily frustrating. And it's felt like Paul, like a dog I returned to my vomit.
3: Yeah.
5: You know what I mean? And I remember that feeling. I can see it in guys' eyes. And if guys in elevated, whatever that garbage means, elevated positions can look like, for instance, if a me, like the difference it would have made had I met a me when I was 26, a 44-year-old guy that was running $1 billion. First of all, I would have worshiped him because of that. But if he'd have given me that same talk, do you know how much hope that would have given me?
3: Yeah.
5: How much energized, like I wouldn't have felt like a loser. But all too often it is, hey, look at my life. Look at the perception of my life. Look at the Instagram image of my life. And look at all the different ways you don't stack up and all the ways that you're never going to stack up. Meanwhile, I'm not telling you any of the reality behind the picture. Yeah. I'm not telling you that 10 minutes before that picture was taken, me and my wife were screaming at each other.
3: Yeah.
5: I didn't tell you that earlier that morning I got mad at my kids and threw a remote control across the room and because I lost my cool and was being a bad dad. You know what I mean? Like, and those are the things, that brokenness, us sharing, that's really that's the miracle. Indeed. Right? I'm not standing up there and go, my life is perfect because of God. No. I was horrifically fractured and flawed, and yet here I am because of God's grace.
3: Amen.
5: Right? That's the message.
3: Amen. Beautifully, beautifully, beautifully said. Again, that's me and my friend Zach Abraham talking about spiritual poverty and recognizing why we need the spiritual gifts of Christ. We'll come back on a Disciples View.

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2: The mission of AFA is to inform, equip, and activate individuals and families to strengthen the moral foundations of American culture and to give aid to the church here and abroad in its task in fulfilling the Great Commission. 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
0: Thank you for standing with the American Family Association as we seek to stop the erosion of godly values.
3: Hello, I'm Walker Wildman. My brother Wesley and I, we're going to be leading a group to Greece in March of 2027. We're going to be traversing and walking the footsteps of Paul, visiting cities like Thessaloniki, Athens, Philippi, Corinth, just to name a few. Many of the sites that the Apostle Paul walked and taught and preached and converted unbelievers to Christianity as part of our early church history. And then right after that trip, my parents, Tim and Allison, they're going to be leading a group to Italy, looking at a lot of the rich Italian history, along with the history of the early church there in Italy. They're going to be visiting the cities of Venice, Rome, and Florence, just to name a few. Both of these trips are back-to-back. You can go on one or both by visiting tours.afa.net to register. We'll see you in March of 2027. tours.afa.net to register. 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
4: I think goals are important, but they come second to who do we want to become.
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4: So instead of saying, I'm going to lose 20 pounds by the end of the year, I say, I have to earn health every single day. 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It doesn't mean I need to go prep for a marathon, but today I need to spend a little bit of time going for a walk. I need to take care of myself physically, mentally, spiritually, and emotionally. And so when you really see that a lot of this future stuff is really self-care, it really changes your perspective on it. It's not beating yourself up for those extra 5 pounds. It's saying, what can I do today to take really good care of myself?
5: More practical insights today from Kathy Lipp at familyminute.org.

0: Welcome back to Disciples View. I'm Todd Herman. We'll get to the Tower of Babbling and a personal note here in just a moment. A couple of quick cleanup items. Then there's a private Zoom meeting that has made it online from the Austin Sierra Club, group of activists there. And James Jimmy Tallarico was on this phone call. James Jimmy Tallarico, as we talked about in the first segment, is the lie. He's not a liar. He is a lie. And here's what I mean by this. James Jimmy Tallarico ran a campaign about how his campaign was 100% vegan. And they didn't eat meat. They didn't have meat at events. And they were doing this to welcome the vegan vote. The day James Jimmy Tallarico won the Democrat primary, or very close to that, an ad came out with James Jimmy Tallarico sitting around pretending to be a good red-blooded Texas man eating ribs. That commercial was not filmed that day. That was written and put together and ready to be placed. And in fact, the orders were in to run it quickly after he won the Democrat primary, meaning that James Jimmy Tallarico sat down in a restaurant and ate ribs and either liked them or pretended to like them. I think it's the latter. I think he was pretending to like them. I wouldn't at all be shocked if he turned around and spit the meat out. He is the lie. James Jimmy Tallarico pretends that Mary and the Immaculate Conception of the Lord Jesus, that was an argument for abortion. James Jimmy Tallarico pretends to be a Texan fighting for Texas when he says that the oil industry and fossil fuels are like investing in the oil industry, fossil fuels, is like investing in cassette tapes in the early 80s. That the fossil fuel industry is going away. James Jimmy Tallarico, though, pretends, of course, in public to support all these things, or at least the industry. So in his private Zoom meeting, he was talking about capitalism, James Jimmy Tallarico, in a capitalist state.
1: The second question, communities of color receive the most harm from the impacts of climate change and yet receive the least government support to deal with it. Tell us about one of the committees you are on or hope to be on and the most important actions that committee could take to fight for climate justice and mitigate the impacts of climate change for all Texans.
2: Yeah, and I am so thankful that you asked this question, and also thankful that young activists have really drawn the link between climate change and white supremacy and capitalism in our country. And I think only ending the ways that all three of those oppressive systems work together are we going to be able to begin the process of dismantling them.
0: Okay, so A, of course, he buys the lie that people of color are somehow uniquely affected by the weather. And then he goes on to talk about dismantling capitalism. So maybe capitalism, maybe it's a terrible idea. Let's take, for instance, healthcare. So medical debt in our country has soared. And let's take Texas. The top 16 Texas nonprofit hospitals profited $37 billion in 2023. And yet Texas ranks number one in medical debt. And nationwide, medical debt amounts to $220 billion plus. 63% of Americans either skip or delay care due to cost. This comes from Mary Taylor Bowden, who her hospital tried to destroy her career because she was curing people of COVID. That hospital's in Texas. And indeed, the Methodist Hospital in Texas, the income amounts of the CEO, their income is almost $10 billion, We have hospital CEOs of so-called nonprofits taking in $32 million a year in payments. But yes, the problem is capitalism. Clearly, if everything was nonprofit, it would be fine. And we can extend this to government. It is not capitalism that's the problem. It's a sin issue that's the problem. People seeking to steal and to take monies they are not owed and to withhold from the workers their wages. These are sin issues. And James Jimmy Tallarico pretends it's an issue of capitalism because, of course, no one in government ever gets rich. I mean, just look at the Obamas. They're still scraping by on their, you know, $4-5 billion net worth. On this program, we thank the Lord for placing supposedly wise people like James Jimmy Tallarico on tall towers of shaking sand with our feature called The Tower of Babel.
3: You know about the biblical truth of the Tower of Babel. A Disciple's View presents The Tower of Babbling.
4: What does Trump expect? Oh, I believe he expects violence. I believe he expects confrontation. I believe he's working toward a civil war.
0: Three sound bites in today's Tower of Babbling. That's almost always the case. Actress Anne Hathaway would have you believe that murdering an unborn child is an act of what?
5: When you are a young woman starting out your career, your reproductive destiny matters a great deal. My own personal experience with abortion, and I don't think we talk about this enough, abortion can be another word for mercy. We don't know. We don't know. It's not a world in which we know that no two pregnancies are alike, and it mm-hmm. follows that no two lives are alike. That follows that no two conceptions are alike.
6: Yep. Mm-hmm.
5: So how can we have a law? How can we have a point of view on this that says we must treat everything the same?
0: Charles Manson, the lunatic and clearly demonic leader of the Helter Skelter murder gang, he was also a songwriter. He wrote a song called Cease to Exist. Later, Dennis Wilson, who fell in with Manson in a drug-frenzied, weird life, had that song rewritten and called Never Learn Not to Love, I believe, and changed the lyrics. And his brothers thought he was insane for being around Manson. The song Cease to Exist has Manson trying to convince a young woman to let him kill her as an act of thrill for him and mercy to her. And here's Anne Hathaway saying it's an act of mercy to murder a child in the womb. Just like Chuck Manson. Second soundbite of today's Tower Babbling, Abdul El-Sayed. Running for office as someone who has an expressed hatred for America and an expressed allegiance to Sharia law, says he has a problem with Ohio and J.D. Vance.
7: From Michigan, ask any Michigander, who do you like better, Canada or Ohio? I think all of us will tell you we're good with Canada. It's Ohio we got problems with. Now, why would you invite J.D. Vance except for maybe you got a Vance bromance?
0: Vance Romance, says the guy who brings Hassan Piker, the Democrat spokesperson and proxy and streamer who's worth $15 million and pretends to hate capitalism. He brings him to town, a guy who celebrates the death of Charlie Kirk, who asks for the assassination of United States senators and healthcare CEOs. But yeah, a J.D. Vance Romance. That's very clever. Last soundbite in today's Tower Babbling, Representative Steve Scalise would have you believe that China-backed misinformation is to blame for all the pushback against data centers.
8: This is a competition with China. Let's be clear about this. And we are investigating whether China is behind a lot of this misinformation, false information against data centers.
0: And maybe they are. And then there's people like me. I'm not against data centers. I have a series of rules of engagements I want. If a data center wants to come to my area and they want my support, here's my rules. No use of eminent domain. No service to any warrantless surveillance company or government. closed loop water system, pay in advance to any for any increase in energy costs to the local area, pay in advance dividends to communities to use hundreds of acres of land, and no HB1 visas. That doesn't make me anti-data center, and that didn't come from China. It came from my long-standing principles about big tech being an enemy of freedom if they're allowed to run wild. And that's a wrap for today's Tower of Babbling.
3: That was the Tower of Babbling.
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0: On a personal note, one of the biggest lessons I've learned, and some of it painfully, and some of it recently, and some of it by observing families and children from the position I have of serving in a youth ministry and in a couple different ones of them. Kids have this need they'll never tell you about. Because I don't even know if they know it. But they have this need. And I saw this on display recently with a family who had not been going to church. And they had their daughter kind of fall apart. And then a couple of the brothers fell apart. And they started being absent from youth group. And then we would have kids come and say, hey, I saw these kids and they're partying and they're doing things they ought not do. And we heard about a police interaction with a couple of the boys. And we were trying to reach them, right? The kids. The text messages and my female colleagues trying to reach their girls. And they just ghosted us. Until there was a terrible happening. One of them got really, really hurt in a drunk driving accident. They weren't driving, but they were in a car with people they shouldn't have been with. And that gave us the occasion to get back in touch. And it gave us the occasion to sit down with the family. And one of the things that came out of this is the father and the mother made the decision that they were going to start going to church again because they'd stopped. When the kids learned about this, and I'm talking about, I think the girl's 17. I think the youngest boy's 13. When they learned about this, they started to kind of brag to their friends. And to the other adult leaders at youth group, hey, we're coming to church. Our whole family comes to church. Hey, did you see this weekend? Our whole family was at church. See you this weekend. Our family's coming back to church. We're coming together. We're going to go to the 9 o'clock service. 8 o'clock was too early, but we're going to go to 9 o'clock. I'll see you there. They had a desire for this and they didn't know it. They didn't speak it because I don't think they knew it. Kids have a desire as well for family leadership, for limits. You know, I remember talking with a young girl once. You know, I remember talking with a young girl once about how she disappeared from

car saying, I ought not be doing this. And when she got home, her stepdad said, did you have fun? And she realized at her home, she had no limits, no guardrails. And looking back on that, that was the moment that she made the decision to go back to church, because there were limits and guardrails taught. That was when then she made the decision to actually voice the need for that to us. Kids have these needs because we are made by God in His image to need Him. God is pro-freedom and He is pro-accountability, and we need Him and we need His rules. What were they really seeking? God the Father's face and love through the parents or step-parent who've been given the opportunity and responsibility to shepherd them. In the beginning was the Word was with God, the Word was God. Because we believe, we speak. Because He first loved us, we speak His Word. We walk in the path of Jesus Christ to make disciples of all nations. Until God grants us permission to speak again together, may His peace wash over you. On behalf of Randy and AFR, I'm Todd Herman, and this has been A Disciple's View.

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4: The Democrats are set to spend $100, $200, $300 million this midterm election cycle coming up in November. Typically, historically, the president's party, if they're in control of the House or the Senate, they typically lose control. There's only been a few occasions in the last 50 years where that hasn't happened.
5: You mentioned me, Walker, Democrats, Hollywood, there's been a lot of money in Texas, right, to try to knock off.
4: Yeah. Tens of millions.
5: Try to win that Senate seat
4: between Paxton
5: and Tallarico. That's one to watch. There's another one to watch in Michigan. I'm talking about Senate races. And Maine, there are races to watch all over the country. But those three, the Republicans really need to win those three to maintain their majority in the Senate. As I said before, the House of Representatives, I'll be shocked if the Republicans maintain control of the House. However, the Senate is where all the action is because that's where federal judges are confirmed or not. You've got the veto power there. You've got a lot if you just maintain control of the Senate. So we'll see what happens. But you're right. The Democrats are spending, I don't know how much the Republicans are spending, but the Democrats feel like this is their moment.
4: Yeah, just in Texas, Tallarico has $20 million cash on hand right now. So that's going to be a $100-plus million race just in Texas when you look at both candidates. But President Trump said he's going to run as if he's on the ballot.
5: Right.
4: So he's going to be stumping for all of these Republicans, both in Congress and the Senate, over the next few months before the November midterms. Check out iVoterGuide.com. That's where we're evaluating thousands of candidates, some of the best research in the country from a Christian viewpoint. iVoterGuide.com. Check it out, and we'll see you in November on the midterm election night.
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0: Association's mission is to inform, equip, and activate individuals to strengthen the moral foundations of our culture. 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
4: Hearing that first Bible verse read, it's pure joy. Hey, it's Michael Woolworth with Bible League International, and I've traveled the world to give new believers their very own Bibles. They've jumped, shouted, cried, and danced for joy, and one woman, Miriam in the Middle East, just stood in silence, clutching the book that will tell her about the God who loves her. 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I'm a new creation in Christ. 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Right now, AFR and Bible League are teamed up to fill the waiting hands of 4,000 Bibleist believers around the world like Miriam, and we want to do that by the end of this month. 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
11: Should I be ashamed? Yes. Am I? Not so much. This is Wretched Radio. Not one, but two, rather. What better word than selfish? Plugs, if you don't mind. Today is the day. Very excited to announce pre-sale of my new book titled Go Serve Your King. It can be ordered now, and if you would be so kind to consider doing so, would be mega grateful. We sure are hoping that there's a really big interest in pre-sales so that retail outlets will give it a higher profile. That's the way it works. If the businesses that sell books see, hey, there seems to be some interest in that, they get it out to more people. And more people hopefully will receive biblical teaching to help them connect their faith to their reality, their belief system to their daily grind. What does that look like? It seems to be such a difficult mystery. And so many people have attempted to try to bridge that gap so that we're not divided from our faith, that everything is connected. Who's tried? Well, the mystics have tried. That's a disaster. The radical Christian movement, disaster. The Amish, really big disaster. The contemplative movement, all of these big oomphs to try to help you be just always Christian, just always thinking Christian thoughts, I think are flawed because they inevitably, I think they fundamentally make the mistake that somehow God is separate and I need to incorporate him, when the reality is he is incorporated. He's corporated into everything. You can't disassociate with God because he's everywhere, doing everything, upholding the universe by the word of his power. So how does a Christian then go about living in light of that knowledge, informed that everything I do can be informed by my Bible? Everything. Everything that you touch Everything that you have to decide about, every penny that gets spent, if you're thinking about these things Christianly, and it doesn't mean that every single dime you spend, it needs to be, all right, I've got to pray about this. No. But if you're informed biblically about how to steward God's money because you have a fundamental understanding that all money belongs to God, there is no Fort Knox. It's Fort God. He owns the cattle on 1,000 hills. You are simply stewarding his money. Now spend it in light of that, and you're living Christianly. Even if you're not pondering the next time you swipe your credit card. Do we still swipe credit cards or does everything tap these days?
6: Well, yeah.
11: The next time you tap, you don't need to be thinking about Philippians 2, but you should be informed in your thinking about how the Christian is supposed to see money and use money, knowing that it actually belongs to God, and then you're living Christianly. And the more you see every component of your life as actually being about God, then you're going to be living Christianly. And it's not going to be a checklist. It's not going to be a to-do list. It's not you got to sell your house and you got to move to Bangladesh so that you can be a missionary to the poor. Now, that might be your calling, but for most people, it's not. You're to live where you are as a Christian where you are. You don't live a Christian life. You live life as a Christian. There's a big difference in that. And this book, Go Serve Your King, attempts to make that point repeatedly over and over again. Obnoxious, I mean, a lot, because we really need a bit of a paradigm shift in how we view reality. It must be very natural for us to be dualistic in our thinking, that this is what I'm doing at work. That's life. When I'm playing sports, that, you know, that's life. When I'm doing chores, that's life. My faith, that's over there. And I do that. And it's kind of a special thing because it's not like everything else. It's over there. No, that's not the way that it works. And the ditch that immediately movements have fallen into is bridging that gap with a checklist. You need to pray this much. You need to give that much. You need to be reading your Bible this much. That's not Christianity. God doesn't want formulaic Christians because Christianity is not a formula. You've got a unique personality. You've got a unique DNA. You've got a unique location. You've got unique life experiences. And God wants you to live that out joyfully, not with a checklist, but knowing that everything in my life is about God and that I should desire to do everything with the knowledge of God because I love that God so much. And I realize that everything he commands is good. What God ordains is always good. And so I want to make those decisions in light of that reality that this is the God who died for me. Then you're living the Christian life organically, if you will. I think that's a good word. I think I should have included that in the book. Living an organic Christian life. It doesn't mean, all right, how many minutes have I spent praying today? No, this isn't to suggest you should be lazy about being disciplined to pray. But I'm trying to avoid the ditch that says you got to pray this many minutes or hours every single day. And you got to feel terrible if you don't. No, you should be terrible if you are genuinely neglecting prayer. But if your prayer schedule doesn't look like Martin Luther's, who prayed presumably 2 to 3 hours every morning before he started the day, it doesn't mean necessarily that you're a terrible Christian. Christianity isn't about, what do I need to do to be living the 24/7 Christian life? It is about, what am I? Now live the 24/7 Christian life because you are a Christian. You are a royal priest. You're a kingdom of priests. You're a child of God. And everything that you do, therefore, brings that label with it. So when you play tennis, you can be playing it as a Christian and you think, but I don't understand. I'm thinking about my backhand. Is that Christian? Well, it's Christian, not because you're sitting there thinking about, I'm going to hit a Christian backhand. No, you're a Christian who hits a backhand. You're living in the light of God's truth. And he gives you assignments that demand that you concentrate on those things And it doesn't mean that at that moment you're reading the Bible to figure out how to do that particular thing or to how to hit a backhand. You're a Christian hitting a backhand because you understand that sports is a gift from God, that you get to have a body that can still do some of these things without it cracking and breaking, and that it glorifies him with your attitude, your sportsmanship can glorify him, your gratitude can glorify him. So with the Lord, begin thy task. And then you're doing things Christianly because you are a Christian. And on the book goes, it has. I know I've read five of them. That's it. It felt like I read 50 chapters, I'll be honest with you. But there are, where is the table of contents in this thing? It should be in the beginning. That's Erwin Lutzer's foreword. Oh, this is kind of cool. Now, there are some people who actually endorse the book. That's kind of fun. Al Mohler endorsed the book. Rosaria Butterfield, that was a joy that she endorsed the book. Ray Comfort, Ken Ham, and others have endorsed the book. Johnny Artavanis has endorsed the book. And it doesn't have the table of contents in this one that I have. I've got a cheap book. Apparently, we just saved some pages and cut the table of contents out. Okay, so there's like 20-some chapters. And it tries to belabor that point over and over again. It establishes a foundation. Every molecule belongs to Jesus. You are in a closed system. You are playing in God's world. And even the atheist, even as they go about hating God, they're still glorifying God. Not because they are doing it right. They're going to glorify God as he reveals his righteous wrath on judgment day and sentences them to the punishment that they have earned for themselves. He'll be glorified for that. Because he's going to be glorified for everything. Every step, every ant has taken glorifies God because they're his ants. And the little sand hills, the little castles that they build. I guess I'm looking for anthill is really the word I'm looking for here. Glorifies God. Why? Because he made that ant and he designed that ant to do that. And he's pleased with it when they do the work that he has assigned with them. Ditto you. Now, is that ant thinking about God when it's building that hill? No. And yet it glorifies God. Why? Because it's doing what has been assigned to him. And as you live your life as it has been assigned to you, you are doing it for God and you are glorifying God. The first section attempts to establish that. The second section attempts to show you how in everything, whether it's working, playing, sleeping, not kidding, even sleeping can glorify God. If it has to do with your body, how you're taking care of yourself and feeling like you need to look, clothing, friends, aging, dying, intimacy, marriage, all of it shows, yep, I'm living in God's closed system. And then the last section is to show you how to make that just organic so that it just happens naturally so that you're not doing what all of these other movements that fail so miserably have designed that you need to do. Check, check, check, check. Christianity isn't a checklist. Christianity should be who you are. 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
7: Revelation. 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
11: 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Sorry. Plug number two, Exalt the King, a new podcast series here from Fortis Institute is available now. Please consider availing yourself of it for free if you would like to hear what I hope meets the promise of the title of this podcast, Exalt the King, preaching that makes Jesus look... I was going to say that makes Jesus look as good as he is, but no preaching can accomplish that. That is what the Puritans understood so well. What was the hymn? If the ocean were filled with ink, and every stalk a quill, and the sky a parchment, it would be not enough to fill. How wonderful God is. I butchered the hymn, but I think you probably remember which one it is. You can't have preaching that even comes close. The most soaring preaching doesn't touch how good Jesus is. Doesn't even, like, it's if Jesus is the Mojave Desert, a really magnificent sermon is but a grain of sand. It's as close as we can get because he's that magnificent. He's that exalted. He's that good. He's that otherly. He's that kind. He's that gracious. He's that loving. And on and on and on it goes. And that is what Christian preaching, I believe, should do. Exalt Christ. This is called Exalt the King. I just read the third one dropped, if I'm not mistaken, Jimmy.
13: That's correct. Yes.
11: When life is filled with suffering, uncertainty, and disappointment, it's easy to lose sight of what really matters. In this message from 1 Peter 1:3-5, the preacher, I don't want to say who it is because, well, he's shy, reveals the eternal promise that sustained the early church and still anchors believers today. Discover why remembering your living hope and eternal inheritance changes the way you face every trial. Well, 1 Peter is so cool in that regard. He's constantly talking about salvation in three phases, if you will. What's happened to you, what's happening to you, and what's going to happen. And he regularly encourages, read through 1 Peter, just the whole shebang. It takes, what, 10 minutes to read the book, 15 minutes maybe, to read the whole book? And watch how he talks about the future as if it's now. how he wants what you're going to be enjoying in heaven to be your experience today. And he repeats that theme over and over again. Living in light of eternity, it changes reality. It changes my temporal experience, and it gives it the correct perspective. And it helps me to make sense of suffering specifically, because that is one of the themes of the book of 1 Peter. So if you'd like some Christ-exalting preaching, we hope that this will be something that helps you to see Jesus as the amazing Savior that he is. You can find it wherever you do your podcasting business. Exalt the King with Todd Frielius. Apple and Google. And people are even subscribing at the Fortis Plus app, which is super groovy.
13: Spotify, it's everywhere.
11: Yeah, it's for better or for worse, it's everywhere. Speaking of preaching, Matt down the hall, he handed me something. He took some of the stuff that we do here on Wretched, and he put it into the AI machine. I don't know what you call these things, Jimmy. Can you see this through your thing? You see that?
13: Is that an infographic?
11: That's exactly what I was looking for. The name of it. It's called an infographic.
13: Okay. Yeah. Yeah.
11: Okay. So this is, what are you being preached? A biblical test for the sermon you hear each Sunday. Don't recall doing this, but apparently here it is. So it on the left-hand side, it's biblical expository preaching. On the right side, it's me-centered preaching. So expository preaching begins with what God has said. That should be the theme throughout the entire sermon. This is what God says. This is what he wants you to know about him. Me-centered begins with what the speaker wants to say. Topic, felt need, story, cultural trend, whatever is on his mind that week is what you're going to get. Expository preaching explains scripture in its context. God is the focus, proclaims Christ, not the preacher. Lets difficult truths remain difficult. Sin, repentance, judgment, holiness, obedience, and the cost of discipleship aren't removed to make Christianity more appealing. You can't get away with that in expository preaching, because there it is. When Jesus spoke about hell, sorry, Andy Stanley, you're going to have to preach about hell. But he's basically unhitched the entire Bible and uses almost cliches from the Bible for one of his sermon series. How to manage your finances better. Jimmy. Oh, I have failed as a talk show host. I have this buried in my stack. I was going to go. Maybe you could find it. I'll look for it too. It was Andy talking about people who are same-sex attracted. They're gay, and how they really struggle. You know, some of them, they really, really struggle to be celibate and to not live that way. And they try really hard, and, you know, somehow that works. Sometimes they go their whole life, but others, it's just too much for them. What? It's too much for them to not sin. And therefore we have to understand that. What? I'm going to go find it, because I want to hear the whole context of it, because that's always the defense of the Stanleyites. Well, you didn't hear the 7-part series. I don't need to hear all 7 parts. There's just some stuff you can't say, and there's no context that can make that better. Yes, sometimes context, it does indeed explain things, and I want to be fair about it. But what I consistently hear from folks that defend Andy is, well, you... 3 years ago, he preached a series on, and if you listen to that, then you know where he's coming from. That's not how preaching works. If you can't make your point and in the immediate context have it make sense and in alignment with scripture, something is off. And I can't wait to go hear what it is, because it certainly sounds like, wow, we're becoming more overt with our beliefs. And he guts the hard bits of the Bible. Expository preaching does not do that. Expository preaching comes from the text. The preacher is under the authority of Scripture. In me-centered preaching, Scripture functions under the authority of the preacher's theme. And application is all we hear. No text, all application. Now, there is a ditch with expository preaching where it's nothing but text and no application. Got to watch out for that. and me-centered preaching. It avoids the hard truths. The preacher's personality can become the main attraction. You become the focus. And the scripture, it's just there to serve a predetermined point. So here's a test for you. Test the preaching you hear. Number one, could you identify the biblical passage that governed the sermon? You walk out, can you say, yeah, I know what text we were in for sure. We ripped into that bad boy. We were there a long time. Number two, do I understand that passage better than I did before? Now, it might be that you're really familiar with the passage. Jimmy, I heard when Andrew Walkington, our guest yesterday, was at Alpharetta Bible Church.
13: Uh-huh, yeah.
11: Oh, this was so, I just love this. He was talking about Matthew 28. The question is the command of the disciples for all people, or is it just for the disciples to go and make disciples? And he shared it in a way where it's like, dude, that's really good. That was really good. While going, make disciples. What is it? It's a command. And then what does he command at the end? Teaching them to obey. And that means you have to teach them to obey the commandment to do what? Go and make disciples. Brilliant. So it is for all of us. We all need to be about that business. Number three, did the preacher explain what the text means in its context? Number four, did his main points come from the text, or were verses used to support his main points? Number five, did I learn more about God, Christ, his gospel, his character, or his commands, or mostly about myself? Number six, was I called to believe, repent, obey, worship, or trust because of what God has said? Finally, number seven, if all the Bible verses were removed, would essentially the same talk still remain? That's the difference. And if you're not getting more Bible than you are a man's opinion, I got to tell you, for the most, I think this is a truism. Most TED Talks will be more helpful. Those guys are probably smarter and better at it, and they're certainly more well-rehearsed. They know what works. So if you're just getting a man's opinion, frankly, you can stay home in the comfort of your jammies and drinking some coffee. Decaf if you're super spiritual like me and learn more. 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
14: Hello, I'm Walker Wildman. 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
7: Names of God. We learn a lot about God from the names given to him in Scripture. One name is Jehovah Tsidkenu, the Lord of our righteousness. 2 Corinthians chapter 5, verse 21 tells us that God made Jesus, who knew no sin to be sin, so that in him we might become the righteousness of God. 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
19: Jimmy?
13: Yes?
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11: This is Wretched Radio. Just for yucks, I went to the YouTube machine and I typed in Andy Stanley sermons. This will, I think, reveal, it's not going to shock you. Almost every one of the sermons that I see, I just typed in Andy Stanley sermons. How to could go in front of every title. How to. That's what these all are. They're how to sermons, and they're series of sermons. That means Andy wants to teach you on a subject that he thinks is important, and he's going to go find a Bible verse to use as a springboard into that topic, but it's not going to be an exposition of the text. So in other words, when you get an Andy Stanley sermon, you're getting an Andy Stanley sermon about Andy Stanley. That's what you're getting. You are being conformed into the image of Andy Stanley. I'll just scroll through these for you. Everyday Courage. This one is called Courage in the Mirror, Part 4. Part 3 is Everyday Courage. By the slice, you get the point. Scrolling down, Everyday Courage, The Win. That's Part 1. How to Persevere in Tough Times. That's your how-to sermon right there. None of My Business. Let's read the caption on this one. This is from 4 weeks ago. Everyone wants people who will show up when life begins to unravel. Far fewer of us are willing to be kind to a friend who, and then it ends right there. Don't settle for Christian. These are all Andy's ideas. So every week, Andy has to come up with a new idea that he wants to talk about. Managing your feelings, the key to emotional help with Andy Stanley. Heaven, who goes there? Well, at least it's about something biblical. Why explaining doesn't help. What it means to have faith. How not to be your own worst enemy. Part 1. And on and on and on it goes. Why? Because you're not going to learn the Bible better with an Andy sermon. You're going to learn Andy better. Would you like to look like Andy Stanley? Listen to Andy Stanley. Would you like to look like Jesus? Listen to expository preaching that exalts Jesus Christ, to be conformed into his image, to have the mind not of Andy, of Christ. And that is why all of these preachers that are emulating Andy, then there's just various shades of it. It is so presumptuous that they think they're more interesting and they have something better to say than the Bible does. And I don't know the hearts of these men and women. I don't know. But this stuff works. Place is packed. I mean, it's packed. It fills the place. The auditorium gets filled. Why? Because people love to hear about their favorite subject, which is themselves. And that's why this type of preaching will inevitably fall so short. You know, it's chafe. And when times really do get hard, you're not going to sit there and go, what was that platitude that my pastor used? It was something really catchy that made me feel really good at the time. What was that? You don't need that. You need the mind of Christ. You need God thoughts, and you need to be able to have access to it all the time, which would be contained in your Bible. Got another infographic here, Jimmy. Matt did this too. Thinking biblically about worship music.
13: Ah.
11: Questions worth considering as we sing. Music does more than make us feel. It teaches us, gives words to our praise, and helps lodge truth in our hearts and minds. So when we think about music in the gathered church, perhaps the first question shouldn't be, do I like this song? Oh, I remember spending years with that. This one again? We're singing this one again? Oh. Is this song helping the church worship God in truth? That would be a better question. Is this expressing truth about God? That's what music should be. Not my preference, His preference. So here are 5 points of consideration. 5 questions you can ask about the worship music that you listen to or sing. What are we singing? Is it theologically rich? Biblically faithful? Does it teach us something true about God, the gospel, and the Christian life? Music must have teaching in it. It must. Otherwise, you have nothing to sing about. It is the truth that should motivate you to sing. And if you don't have truth motivating your singing, you know what else you need? You need an external motivator. That typically would be dimly lit rooms with synthesizer music and maybe a light show and somebody up there emoting like crazy. It was somewhere in Psalm 119. I know that's not very helpful. There's 176 verses. There was a preacher, Thomas Manton, I believe. want to talk about expository preaching. 176 verses in what did Russ call it? The Hope Diamond of the Psalms, or the Mount Everest of the Psalms. You know how many sermons he preached? Jimmy, you want to guess how many sermons Thomas Manton preached on Psalm 119?
13: It's probably a lot.
11: You would probably go, okay, look, if he just did one verse at a time, which seems pretty laborious, 176, 190.
13: Wow.
11: On one's 190.
13: Yeah.
11: So if he preached nothing else all year, it took him 3.5 years to get, almost 4 years to get through Psalm 119. I don't want to tell Thomas Manton what to do, but I know he's not listening. So, wow, that to me, that would be taking a really magnificent subject and almost making it tiresome for the hearer. Now, I skimmed the surface of it when I preached on it the other. It was one sermon. It was obviously skimming this. You can't even read the whole thing in 45 minutes. It's long. And it was skimming the surface. That might have been an error on the other side. But even if it's magnificent preaching, look, it's not a sin for the guy to do that. Thomas Manton didn't sin. But I do think that the preacher needs to be considerate of the hearer. Jimmy? I think I need to correct myself.
13: Okay.
11: Maybe not. Turn on Fox News. You get the same thing all day, just repeated from a different talking head.
13: That's true.
11: Here's another expert to talk about gun control, how the Dems want to take our guns from us. And now we're going to speak to somebody from the NRA to talk about how the progressives want to take our guns from us. And it's just over and over and over again. I think it might be too much to be on one subject for 190 sermons. That's all I'm suggesting here. Wait a second. Hold on. I've got, where's my stack of, oh, here it is, right here. Did you know that during the Biden administration, they hid the statistics of the number of good things that happened from guns? Did you know that there were statistics that did that? Well, there are. And the Biden administration, because they were just bent on taking our guns away, sort of like they're currently doing in Australia, they're doing another buyback program. Government, if you want your own guns, buy your own. Go make them. But I want my guns. Nevertheless, they were burying all of those statistics because it actually made gun ownership look good. And you couldn't possibly have that, could you? And the statistics were jarring. The number of good things that happened because of guns, I just found it. CDC restores info showing how many good guys with guns stopped bad guys with guns after Biden removed it. Wow. This is the report is called Priorities for Research to Reduce the Threat of Firearm-Related Violence indicates a range of defensive gun uses each year. Jimmy, you want to guess how many there were?
13: A lot.
11: 2.5 million.
13: Wow.
11: 2.5 million.
13: Wow.
11: You don't want to share that statistic. This was censored under Joe Biden. It's now been restored. Why? Because, well, bad people do bad things with guns. And sometimes the only way to stop bad people doing bad things with guns is for good people to do a good thing with a gun. And that is to stop the violence. Bet you didn't know that, did ya? What are we singing? Question number two for worship music. Who's the focus? Does the song direct our attention primarily toward God, his character, his works, his glory, or toward ourselves and our experience? On Sunday, oh, Jesus shall reign where'er the sun does its successive courses run. Oh, man. Number three, can the church sing it? So many of these contemporary songs. Who can sing it but the people who have rehearsed it like 80 hours that week? Answer, nobody. So ditch it. Number four, what role do emotions play? They're good if they're informed by the truth of the Bible. And that's what makes them good. What will stay with us? Truth lyrically. Well, the psalm verse that I was trying to think of from 119 talks about that. Because I know your statutes, I worship you. I sing. The only way that we can sing rightly is to have our head filled fully with truth first. This is Wretched Radio on American Family Radio.
13: You ever been sitting in a sermon and your pastor drops a Greek word like he actually expects you to know what it means?
18: Well, in the original Greek, the word metanoia, and you're just nodding along like you totally followed that.
13: Well, what if you actually could follow it? Our resource, It's Not Greek to Me, is a basic Greek primer that teaches you to read your New Testament in the original language. It's not seminary-level memorization. It's just enough to understand what your pastor's talking about, to get more out of commentaries and footnotes, and do your own word studies so you know exactly what God intended to communicate. There's 10 lessons. It's perfect for individuals and families in Sunday school classes and homeschoolers or just anyone preparing for a more serious study down the road. This is the language that God himself chose to write your New Testament, and learning it, even the basics, will change the way you study Scripture. It's Not Greek to Me. 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
0: Titles of Christ. In the Bible, Jesus is given many titles that teach us about who he is and what he has done. Jesus is called the seed of the woman. Immediately after the fall of man, God promised a Savior who would be the offspring of the woman. Jesus was born of a virgin, a divine Savior born of the seed of woman.
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11: Story time. Maybe two. Two stories time. Two story times. Ziz. This is Wretched Radio. Perhaps you call, and you probably do if you disagreed with me, and there's a very high probability of that. A week ago, we were talking about the distribution of the elements in church, or if you will, the administration of the Lord's table. How you get the bread into everybody's hand. How you distribute the wine. It's always so cool to hear from people outside of this country, because there can be really good churches that see things differently. That's one of the things Tim Challies, I think, learned from all of his travels. He's one of our Fortis fellows. You know the writings of Tim Challies. He's going to be here next week. Is that right?
18: I think so. Yeah, next Friday.
11: Next Friday.
18: Yep.
11: Yeah, we're gonna record a bunch of stuff with him, and then we're going to do the conference, the White Harvest.
18: I think so. Yep.
11: On Saturday.
18: Uh-huh.
11: And then he's going to preach at Alpharetta Bible Church. We're working him like a Grand Canyon mule is what we're going to do. Canadian's going to work hard. Or than he usually does in Canada would be my suspicion. Americans, okay, I shouldn't say that because generationally we are a little bit different when it comes to work ethic, aren't we? There was a generations past. They worked hard here. Tim Challies, one of the points that he makes from traveling the globe is that he can go to a really good Bible teaching church and they're doing things differently. And it forces him to ask the question, is that wrong? Is the way we do it the only way to do it? Can other people, because of different perspectives, make different decisions? Well, you be the judge when it comes to this letter. I will share my opinion. Last time I shared it, I suspect there were many who didn't agree with me. Hard to imagine. Hello, Mr. Friel. I was listening to a recent episode of Wretched Radio in which you answered a listener's question about women administering the ordinances, and I thought I'd lend my voice to the discussion. Very glad you do. Very grateful. My family, and I'm not sharing the name just because I don't know what Middle Eastern country. They're a missionary family, missionary team. They're trying to plant a healthy Arabic-speaking church in a country where church gatherings are illegal and gather only as underground house churches. Here's where I thought it was going to go, this email. What if you don't have men to do it? Should women do it? Well, it depends on what the issue is. The issue of administering sacraments, I have an opinion about it, but that's the best I can do for you. I think I know what the pattern is in the Bible for how the elements get distributed and what that should look like. Would I make a law on it? No, I wouldn't. A man preaching, a man being an elder, yes. And I get it. It can be hard. You're overseas and you're trying to plant a church and you don't have qualified men to be elders. What do you do? Well, I don't think what you do is appoint women to the office, because it's just clear and we can't say, well, we didn't have any, therefore it's okay to break God's rule. Is this that level of clarity? I think it's implied in the text that it should be men who administer the sacraments. Would I go to a church in wherever this Arabic speaking church is being planted and go, we need to talk to you about what you're doing there with the women handing out the bread and the cup? No, I wouldn't. Nevertheless, let's hear out the argument. We've sought to be a rightly ordered church, wielding to the Lord's commands for the gathered saints. Because we're small in number, there's a chance for much engagement from the members of our church during the gathering. Scripture reading, prayer requests, even a few strategically placed questions of observation during sermons. That's foreign to us, isn't it? I don't think it should be. Does the congregation, in a service that is done decently and in order, does it have any room for the congregation to participate? And I think biblically, yes. That people who have a word of prophecy, not that they're getting a word from the Lord, but they think it could be something, hey, this the body would benefit from this. Can they speak? Apparently they did in the early church. Now, it was orderly. Somebody couldn't just commandeer the service and start doing their own thing, but there still was room for that. That's just not the way we do it in the West, but that isn't the way they did it in the first century church. If somebody did that now, it'd be like, hey, we don't do that here. I'm not sure that's good thing, bad thing. It's just the way that it is here. Back to the letter. Our church has thought hard about things women should and shouldn't do during the weekly gathering. As part of that, we've repeatedly run up against the idea of administering the Lord's Supper, a word or category I don't see in Scripture. I don't see that word either, but I do see it played out in Scripture. Can you think of where that would be? Can you think of where the elements went from one hand to the other? Sure. On the night our Savior was betrayed, he took the elements, gave thanks, broke them, and gave them. Who administered the sacraments in the Lord's? The Lord did. Now, how that did he go one to the next to the next? We don't have that sort of clarity. That's why I wouldn't make a law, but it would be passing it man to man to man. It was the Lord who distributed the elements. And I think that's instructive. I wouldn't make a law on it, but I do think it's instructive. The letter, does administering mean physically handing out the bread? Yes, that can be a part of it, depending on your definition of administering. If only a man can do that, then how far should one take this in the church? Should the man distributing the bread never pass the plate, but keep his hands on the dish at all times? Now, you know what? Very fair. That I don't think this person is being sarcastic or flip. It was a very kind and respectful email. It's a fair question. I wouldn't make a law about it, but I think there's two things that I think are in play here. Number one, Jesus was the one, however he did it, was the one who gave it to them. He was in charge of it, if you will. And I think that's the element that we need to look at. Who's in charge of the distribution? In this case, Jesus. In the church's case, who should it be? I think those that are charged for the running of the church service, which would be the elders. And I think that, therefore, they're the ones who should be leading the administration of it, leading the preparation, the reading of 1 Corinthians 11, encouraging us to examine our hearts. Why? Because that's preaching and teaching, even if it's not from a pulpit. And so I think you see those two components in the Bible that point us in that direction. Can they point me in that direction? Now back to the email. Or does administration of the supper refer to the kinds of remarks a pastor often makes before the supper? Fencing the table, connection to the sermon. In this case, the issue is really one of teaching, and the scriptural mandate is clear here. No women. I agree with that. Our church's practice is to have the preacher make connecting explanations, extrapolations is the word used here, from the sermon to the supper. Pray, call the congregation to silent prayer. Then a church member, man or woman, distributes the bread and the cup, then simply reads the supper passage from 1 Corinthians 11 as we all partake. Now, I would ask some questions. Is reading the Bible teaching? I think that's an important question, because this will help you also answer another related question regarding women in the church service. Should women be reading the Bible in the church service? I think there's two components to be considered there. One is reading teaching. If you're reading the Bible, are you teaching? I think the answer is yes. If you're reading the Bible to a gathered group of people, now do I think in the church service that is an issue of authority? I think so. And so my question to the missionary family here is, if you've got a pastor, why stop at him fencing the table making the connection to the sermon, and then praying for everybody. Why not just then distribute the elements? Do I think it would be? I think it would be ridiculous if it's like a tray system, and it goes from a man to a woman who then passes it on. Now, that doesn't bother me. And you say, well, but that's administering it. No, administering it is leading it. Who's leading it? And if women, of course, touch the elements as they go, that would be ridiculous to say that that's then administering the sacraments, in my opinion. So I wouldn't get that nitpicky on it, but I would still maintain. That it should be, ideally, elders

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11: The Democrats are set to spend $100, $200, $300 million this midterm election cycle coming up in November. Typically, historically, the president's party, if they're in control of the House or the Senate, they typically lose control. There's only been a few occasions in the last 50 years where that hasn't happened.
12: You mentioned me, Walker, earlier that Democrats, Hollywood, there's been a lot of money in Texas, right, to try to knock off.
11: Yeah, tens of millions.
12: Try to win that Senate seat
11: between Paxton
12: and Tallarico. That's one to watch. There's another one to watch in Michigan. I'm talking about Senate races. And Maine, there are races to watch all over the country. But those three, the Republicans really need to win those three to maintain their majority in the Senate. As I said before, the House of Representatives, I'll be shocked if the Republicans maintain control of the House. However, the Senate is where all the action is, because that's where federal judges are confirmed or not. You've got the veto power there. You've got a lot if you just maintain control of the Senate. So we'll see what happens. But you're right. The Democrats are spending, I don't know how much the Republicans are spending, but the Democrats feel like this is their moment.
11: Yeah. Just in Texas, Tallarico has $20 million cash on hand right now. So that's going to be a $100+ million race just in Texas when you look at both candidates. But President Trump said he's going to run as if he's on the ballot.
12: Right.
11: So he's going to be stumping for all of these Republicans, both in Congress and the Senate, over the next few months before the November midterms. Check out iVoterGuide.com. That's where we're evaluating thousands of candidates, some of the best research in the country from a Christian viewpoint. iVoterGuide.com. Check it out, and we'll see you in November on the midterm election night.
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3: Revelation. Is the Bible really God's word, or is it just a collection of human ideas? 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
5: 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I don't want to see more kids be harmed and come out the other side living the way that I do.
4: This is Wretched Radio. May this story kindle a righteous indignation in all of us, lest we grow numb to all of the conversations that are happening on social media about transgender issues. Let's remember there are real people, real children, that are being so brutally harmed by these ridiculous, evil, wicked practices. I'm concerned that we'll begin to think of this issue very perhaps similar to abortion. We've perhaps lost the fire on that issue too. And sometimes we need to be stirred to remember little babies are getting ripped to shreds inside of their mother's womb, torn in parts and vacuumed out, so that we don't become callous to what is happening to millions of children every year around the globe. And so it is with transgender issues. The young lady featured in Independent Woman Features, it's iwfeatures.com, a number of videos, a number of stories of individuals who were brought into the supposed scientific process, which, as you will hear, was not scientific at all, and they were maimed. This is Layla Jane at the age of 12, because she was confused. They started pumping her with testosterone. At the age of 13, she had her first surgery done to her body. A mastectomy at the age of 13? Are you kidding me? Let us not lose, I think, the righteous indignation we should have when we hear stories like the story of Layla Jane.
5: I struggled with my mental health since the age of 6. I had suicidal ideation from at least second grade, and I never got adequate help for that.
4: Please note, she had suicidal ideations long before she was confused about her body, because the narrative that is so often chirped is that if you don't get your child underneath the knife and fill them with drugs, they're going to take their own lives. their suicidal ideations oftentimes, not all the times, are disconnected from their body issues. They are mental health issues, to use the vernacular of the secularist. They've got thinking that needs to be fixed, not their bodies needing to be maimed.
5: I think the reason I had suicidal ideation from such a really young age has to do with some childhood trauma that I endured, but also I think I'm just kind of someone who is prone to depression. So I first began to question my gender identity when I was 11 years old.
4: Let's do the math. Second grade, 11 years old. She had suicidal ideations long before she started being confused about her gender.
5: At the time I was going through puberty, I hit it a lot earlier than all of the other girls in my school, and it was really difficult to deal with. I was bullied, and part of my social difficulties had to do with my undiagnosed autism. I kind of turned to myself a lot, and I had unfettered internet access at that age.
4: There's another problem right there. The internet access, where there are people trolling and phishing all the time. And the algorithms that will feed this dreck to them. Let's just say this young lady went online to ask questions about her body. What's happening? Because she's going through puberty, and perhaps it is early, and perhaps she has nobody to talk to. Guess what starts popping up then in your feed? All these different fishers that start asking questions to take them down this dark road of transgenderism. That is why social media, I'm telling you, for children, it is so dangerous. And Layla Jane appears to be another victim.
5: I spent a lot of time on Instagram, and at first it was just for like niche communities around like video games, anime, and TV shows that I was into. And I began to see a lot of posts from Tumblr regarding LGBT issues trickle down into my Instagram feed. And that kind of planted the idea. It sounded like a really plausible way to escape being a woman, which was really scary to me at the time. I latched onto it as just an easy answer for my distress that I'd been experiencing. I did kind of socially transition when I was in sixth grade and had a couple of people call me by male pronouns and tried out a new name. I brought the idea to my therapist that I was seeing at the time, and she didn't tell my mom. I feel like they misinterpreted general discomfort around puberty as gender dysphoria. I didn't like that I was beginning to get male attention once I started to develop breasts, and I really wanted to hide it.
4: Period. This is just heartbreaking.
5: Periods were really uncomfortable to cope with, especially at 9 years old, I think is when I had my first one. I would have been fourth grade. So I definitely misinterpreted those feelings as gender dysphoria.
4: And nobody helped her to retranslate them. There's another video at independentwomenfeatures.com. It's Simon Amaya Price. The name of his video is Breaking Free from the Transgender Contagion. His dad wouldn't let him entertain those thoughts. His dad wouldn't let him go see somebody about his struggles. His dad wouldn't let him be exposed to these ideologies. And it spared him what Layla Jane was not spared from.
5: My therapist at the time didn't do any exploratory questioning and trying to find any of the root issues. My parents were very stressed and confused and thought that having a transgender child was akin to having a gay child. They just wanted me to be happy and healthy, whatever it meant. That therapist began to write out referrals for specialist doctors in the transgender field of medicine. I saw one fairly local specialist. It was a Kaiser clinic. And she agreed with my therapist's diagnosis of gender dysphoria.
4: Probably took about 60 seconds. Okay, let's do it. What kind of kickback do I get on this? Anyway, how much do we?
5: And further affirmed me, but she said that I was too developed for puberty blockers and tried to prescribe me birth control to suppress the menstruation, but my body didn't respond very well to it. I was really nauseous and throwing up.
4: She's
5: I think
4: a
5: I
4: child.
5: Prescribed Lupron November of 2016 to prevent any further potential breast growth.
4: Lupron is the name of the drug. These people are insane that do this. They're just absolutely evil and insane. Now, perhaps they're blinded from their own ideology, but this could just not possibly be more. Here, honey, here, 12-year-old girl, start taking this drug to keep you from developing the way that you were made.
5: And to stop my menstruation.
4: Ugh.
5: By June of 2017, I started testosterone. There's a lot that I wasn't told. The really not so obvious things, the not so fun things about it. In a way, I experienced some form of euphoria. However, you're going to feel kind of on top of the world when you're essentially taking a steroid. You feel a lot more energetic. Like, I almost felt like I was manic, even though I'm not bipolar. And it wasn't like full-blown mania, but that's the best comparison that I can draw. To trust a teenager with a drug that has addictive qualities, to do that by themselves, I don't feel like is fully responsible.
4: She's wrong. Wasn't a teenager. She was 12.
5: I believe the 22nd of September of 2017 is when I had my mastectomy.
4: Age 13.
5: The surgery was referred to with watered-down terms such as top surgery. My parents were mostly listening to the doctors. My initial therapist gave them the dilemma of having a live son or a dead daughter.
4: Pants on fire. Remember the math that we did earlier. This is a young lady with struggles. And this is used. And by the way, it's study after study after study reveals that these kids, they do not get better suicidally once they've had these wicked procedures perpetrated on their bodies. They do not heal. Why? Because their body isn't the problem. It's not an external issue. It is an internal struggle. Outraged yet? If not, we should be. Because what is happening right underneath our noses is, I was going to say evil, not strong enough, demonic, hellish, wicked. This is Wretched Radio on American Family Radio.
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6: You've tried everything. 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
3: Know your church fathers. Ignatius of Antioch was a disciple of Peter and John and the Bishop of Antioch. He was arrested and sentenced to die in the Roman arena. As he prepared to go to his death, Ignatius said, "Let fire and cross, flocks of beasts, broken bones, and dismemberment come upon me, so long as I attain to Jesus Christ." 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
5: I believe the 22nd of September of 2017 is when I had my mastectomy.
4: Age 13.
5: The surgery was referred to with watered down terms such as top surgery. My parents were mostly listening to the doctors. My initial therapist gave them the dilemma of having a live son or a dead daughter.
4: Lies, lies, and more lies. This is Wretched Radio. DailySignal.com. NIH-funded study finds puberty blockers failed to improve youth mental health. This is just one of many studies. The impact of early medical treatment of transgender youth. National Institute of Health. The study included people as young as 8 years old. What in the... Why? Wait, what? How are we studying 8-year-olds? You mean we're letting 8-year-olds tell us what is right about their bodies, and we're assuming that they should be given these puberty blockers at the age of 8? The sample receiving puberty blockers included participants up to age 16, while the sample receiving hormone treatments included participants up to age 20. Over 2 years of medical intervention that started with blockers, mental health remained relatively stable and was on par with the population at large. Lying. They're lying. Their mental health will improve. Their suicidal ideations will decrease. Lies, lies, lies. The report's release has been long awaited. Why? The New York Times first reported in late 2024 that the study of almost 100 children would not be published because it was feared that the findings would be weaponized. Weaponized? How's about just used? How's about, isn't that what science is all about? Shouldn't there be some transparency? We're going to hide these study findings because it doesn't actually fit our narrative. And how do we get away with squelching this information? Yeah, Larry, what do you got? Tell them that they're going to weaponize it. Good, Larry. Good. Excellent. Now we don't have to reveal this study. The study, by the way, also found potential effects on youth bone density, reproductive health, and height. Nevertheless, we keep pumping kids full of them simply because they're confused, just like this young lady, Layla Jane. It's a story from Independent Woman Features, iwfeatures.com, and it is my hope that we will hear this young lady share her journey, and we will be outraged.
5: I wanted to just pass and live as a boy and have nobody know. I didn't have to do a whole lot of convincing. My parents just really wanted me to be happy. I was convinced that this was the right decision, and I hated my body. I hated binding, but if I didn't bind, I would have people be able to see that part of me, and I didn't want that. I felt like, well, I'm already on the train. There's not really any getting off, and this is what'll make me happy. I just need to do it and let the effects settle in and let the testosterone masculinize me, and that'll be when I'm truly happy.
4: Lies. Nothing but lies.
5: On one hand, I was, in a sense, I was happy when the bandages first came off at my first post-op appointment.
4: Ugh.
5: I thought it would mean that I could be my true self. I was excited to be able to be shirtless in the summer instead of hiding under many layers. But this, on the other hand, too, I was a bit horrified. Immediate post-op results are kind of gory. And dealing with the post-op care was still kind of scary, but I just got through it the best I could.
4: Child.
5: When I decided to transition, I was not in a very sound state of mind, to the point where I didn't believe that I was going to live to be 18. I thought something would happen to me, most likely by my own hands. So when I got to 17 and realized, oh, I am going to make it, I did a lot of introspective thinking, and I was just like, this isn't how I want to live my life. It feels like I'm putting in a lot of effort to try to maintain this facade that I'm a real boy. And I also realized, well, I'm not going to grow past 4'11", and I feel like I'm never truly going to be looked at as like a normal man at that height.
4: Because those puberty blockers and all the drugs they injected into this young lady, it stunts growth. Would you rather have a short, alive, pretending to be son, or a dead, tall daughter? Liars.
5: They're either going to see me as a teenage boy or some kind of man who has a disorder resulting in growth stunting. I had a new therapist, completely unrelated from the trans thing, that I began seeing when I was 17. And I think she was the first person I told. And she didn't really know how to handle it. You know, she was trained under the affirming model, and this didn't fit within the model. There's no protocol. Even now, there's no billing codes, even in the medical regard, for detransition. For a while, I didn't even know detransition was a thing. But when I was closer to 18, I found the detrans subreddit. I did lurk and read a lot of the threads and realized that it's not just me. I'm not just like a complete outlier, and I'm not like crazy for this.
4: No. So many of them are having so many regrets.
5: I was scared to even admit to myself that I was stopping the testosterone. I tapered myself off and kind of just started slowly lowering my dose and spacing out the shots. I got a call because I was about to age out, since that clinic only handled pediatric patients. And they asked if I wanted a referral to the adult program. And I declined. And they didn't poke or pry or ask any questions. I feel like it was really negligent. This is an egregious case, especially the lack of care for my comorbidities.
4: Mm-hmm.
5: I had doctors telling me that, oh, well, the depression will ease up and the anxiety will ease up once the patient, me, feels more comfortable in their transition and feels like it's progressed enough.
4: Uh-huh.
5: I knew that there was a chance my hair would thin, depending on my genetics. I knew that my voice would drop, but I didn't know that in my voice dropping, I can't really scream anymore. I can't talk very loud, especially for long intervals of time. My throat gets kind of sore and just exhausted. The testosterone really damaged my liver at 14 because they were doing frequent labs, blood testing labs, to check my levels. And I guess something was off with my liver enzymes. They suspected that I had been underage drinking, and I hadn't had alcohol at that age. There is no other reason my liver should have been damaged besides testosterone.
4: Shh. Don't tell mom and dad that that's a potential side effect.
5: I have genital atrophy. I have urinary issues. It's almost like I'm a menopausal woman. I was told that I would never be able to chest feed. But what I wasn't told was that among the complications would be nerve pain, which I deal with every day. It sometimes feels like slicing or like an electrical zap. Sometimes it feels like itching, but I can't scratch it because the skin itself is like numb, but the nerves underneath are really erratic. I also was not made aware that I would be left with mammary glands, although they're severed. My nipples are grafted, so it's completely separated. So if I were to get pregnant, I would likely produce some milk, but it would be trapped with no way to get out and cause serious infection. They also did not impress upon me that I could still technically get breast cancer. Once I get older, I would still need to get mammograms. So I was kind of blindsided by these things a bit.
4: A bit. No, totally. Wish you could see the video. This is a little girl. Little girl who went through this nightmare. And now she's dressing like a woman. She has long hair. You would certainly identify her as a woman. And yet she's dealing now with all of these health issues. Furthermore, has she received the help that she needs for her other struggles? This entire industry is diabolical. It is promoted from a godless worldview that is perhaps the creme de la creme of expressive individualism. You feel it on the inside. Okay, we're going to get your outside to match your insides. They're science deniers. They're wicked. They're evil. And may we never lose our outrage, because these are not Hollywood stories. These are real people. And while the secular world clearly doesn't love them, we're going to. And with that love, I think it should be accompanied by some righteous indignation. This is Wretched Radio on American Family Radio.
0: Once upon a time, news of what was happening around the country relied on riders on horseback or stagecoach runs to get from town to town. Needless to say, breaking news was more like slowly melting news. The telegraph helped speed up the spread of information, but not every town had a telegraph office, so it was time to saddle up the horses again. Today, we have instant access to lots of different stories about the same issue or event, but many news outlets have learned how to twist the news to fit their narrative and control public thoughts and opinions. 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
14: Attributes of God. God is incomprehensible. Finite humans cannot fully comprehend the one who created everything. Yet he has revealed himself in the Bible, and while we cannot know him exhaustively, we can know what is true about him. And once we are reconciled through Christ, we will never stop learning about him. 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
4: Before we continue our moral outrage tour, some good news and gratitude. This is Wretched Radio. Thank you very much to everybody who decided to pre-order my latest book titled Go Serve Your King, The Key to Extraordinary Purpose in Everyday Life. You did. We encouraged you to do it. It's pre-sale. I know. It doesn't actually get printed for like a long time, like till December 1st, I think is when it gets shipped. But we encouraged you to pre-order it because, wow, does that make a difference? And because when the booksellers see, hey, people are interested in this book, guess what they do? They push it more. It receives more prominence. It pops up in more people's feeds. And you did. In fact, Jimmy, I sent that email. I don't know who found it here, but after one day on one of the Amazon lists, we were number 4, and another one was also number 4, and then one of them was number 1. For the, you know, they segregate it by, you know, these different categories. Jimmy, you love this. Did you see that Amazon screen grab? I don't know if Matt found that or Jason found that. It was from Amazon. So Go Serve Your King was number 1. Number 5 was Augustine's The Confessions.
13: Right. I saw that.
4: His book is okay. You can just think about that. Can you imagine being on like the top of a bestseller list when the book was written 1,600 years ago? That's crazy. What a book. What an enduring tome that is. So grateful that you decided to pre-order Go Serve Your King. Thank you very much for that. If you haven't yet, I would encourage you to please consider doing so. It really makes a very big difference because these booksellers see that and it increases the visibility of the book, which means more people will be exposed to it, which means more people will be reached by it. So thank you if you did. Would encourage you to consider pre-ordering it now through Barnes & Noble, Walmart, Target, Amazon, Books A Million, wherever you do your book buying business. And thank you if you do. Go Serve Your King, The Key to Extraordinary Purpose in Everyday Life. Now, let's get back to outrage, shall we? Would like to share with you at least a part of the story of a young man who was a part of the transgender contagion. Now, these stories are compellingly done by independentwomanfeatures.com. I can't tell you about the organization, but I can tell you it is clear that they are passionate about hearing these stories because there are real people behind these statistics, real people that are being so harmed. And I think that when we get to hear what's actually happening behind the scenes, I think it should develop moral outrage inside of us, compassion for these people, and I think a rekindled desire to proclaim truth. This ain't right.
15: I was the first boy in my high school, at least to my knowledge, to start identifying as transgender. Between the time I left after 10th grade and the time my class graduated, 1/6 of the boys in my grade identified as transgender, and a similar proportion continued in the grades below me. You walk down a hallway in Berklee College of Music and you see posters about, oh, we have a trans support group, and these are directions on how to get gender-affirming care. And all of this just complete that's encouraging students to harm themselves. It's everywhere. You can't run from it.
4: Isn't that nice? Isn't that what university is for? Let's just indoctrinate these kids and mess up their lives.
15: I had a lot of social difficulties growing up. I didn't know it at the time, and my parents didn't know it at the time, but I was autistic. Generally speaking, I was a very happy-go-lucky kid, very extroverted. Things changed a lot when I went to kindergarten and first grade because this was the first time in my life where I really experienced physical abuse in any sense. There were a number of days where I would come back home, bloody, torn shorts, all that. And that basically led to me to really close up. I became very anxious. I became very depressed. When I went to 7th and 8th grade, I continued to have a lot of social difficulties. I wasn't bullied physically, but I was called the F-slur on a near daily basis because I looked gay, whatever that means. Fall of 9th grade, I very quickly gained a friend group for the first time in my life who happened to all be girls. Now, one day I came into school and none of them talked to me. And I genuinely didn't know why they all of a sudden stopped talking to me. The next event was about a week or two later. I was on a school trip to see a play. I believe the play was Fun Home. It's a musical. And during this field trip, I was sexually assaulted by an older boy who was, I think, 17 or 18 at the time, junior, senior.
4: It strikes me, both of these stories that we've heard, school is involved. In this instance, the kids at school, bullying, in this instance, sexual abuse. Mom and dad, school has always been that way. He talks about the F slur. That word was used constantly when I was a kid. Everybody called everybody that. I'm not sure that there is more today than yesterday, but I think that there are more things that are added on top of it, and that is the encouragement of social media educators. If they think for a second that you are confused, well, they just jump in there and they just start pouring fuel on that confused little flame that's barely flickering so that they can turn it into a forest fire. You need to be aware, Mom and Dad, what's going on at schools.
15: And so my social support network had disappeared. I'm disconnected from my body. I'm still trying to deal with all of the basically trauma of being the target of homophobic bullying for 2 years straight in middle school. So I joined what was then called the Gay Straight Alliance, because I'm like, these people will probably get what I've gone through and maybe I can talk about it. And instead of talking about homophobia or being gay is cool and okay, instead of that, we would regularly watch videos by this transgender YouTuber called ContraPoints, who is male to female. And this is where I learned about the concept of gender dysphoria and transition and all of these concrete steps. And
4: learned about it.
15: Also that year in health class, we learned about the gender unicorn, and we were asked to kind of place ourselves on that. I did my Googling because I was distressed, and that's what any kid does in my generation. And it's like, I get along better with girls than with boys. And all these symptoms on Google, basically, in 2019 at least, 2018 rather, all lead you towards the answer of trans.
4: There it is. See how social media works? First of all, in health class, a gender unicorn? Put yourself on the spectrum? That's going on in public schools. Then the confused kids types in, why do I like girls more than boys, or boys, whatever his thing was. Why is that? You are likely transgender, and all of a sudden his feed is populated with this message. You're in the wrong body.
15: And when you look at these health resources and these videos by these transgender YouTubers, those same grievances are replicated in their words, and they say that transitioning fixed all of that for them. So As a kid, when I was 14, I saw that and I said, well, they have the same problems I did pretty much. They took this step or these series of steps. Why wouldn't that work for me? I started seeing a therapist at Boston Children's because I had basically a mental breakdown. So I was having flashbacks, I was having nightmares, and eventually, I think sometime in the spring, I come out to my therapist at Boston Children's and I'm like, I'm really a girl. I think I'm trans. And she immediately affirms me. She says, oh my God, you're so brave. These are the things you can do. She gave me a referral to the gender clinic. And that summer, at summer camp, I started experimenting with pronouns. Then I noticed that people treat me a lot better if I say my pronouns are they, them. And so I take that as evidence that, oh, I must really be not a man, that I was really meant to be a girl, that I was actually born in the wrong body in some real sense. And
4: it's like this industrial complex where there's this conspiring together to promote this and push these kids in that direction.
15: Through 10th grade, I persist with this identity, but I don't really socially transition or take very many steps. I come up to a number of friends, all of whom affirm me, of course.
4: Yes.
15: And then I socially transition in my first year of college. I wanted to medically transition for years. I didn't like the effects of puberty. I didn't like my body hair. I didn't like my facial hair. I didn't like the fact that my voice changed. I didn't like the way that people saw me as a man.
4: That still is mysterious to me. And all I can say is, It must be something that's obviously not right inside, because I can't even like think about, okay, how does that work exactly? You feel like you're in the wrong body. You don't like the way that you're made. I don't know what that is, but it's clear. It's confusion. It's outside of what is obvious, natural, scientific, and biblical. And instead of having people to come alongside of him to say, hey, we're going to get you through this. We're going to help you to see it right and to appreciate the way that God made you, which interestingly, in both of these stories, I didn't hear anything about church life. They both apparently have lost their social network and their safety net of friends were gone at school. What about church? What about their involvement there? I'm not hearing that, but what I am hearing is there is a machine out there that is putting kids in it and grinding them up all for their wicked ideology. This is like the cherry on top of expressive individualism. 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
6: 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And we know you have questions about what that would look like in your life, and we've got answers at fortisinstitute.org. Help us be a part of something that serves the local church. Wretched. Amazing grace. Amazing gospel. A good majority of us are running two lives. There's the one where you pray and you read your Bible and you go to church, but there's also another life, the one where you go to work and do what you've got to do to cover the bills or try to get your teenager to talk to you. And Todd Friel, well, he doesn't believe that God ever meant for these to be two different lives. His new book is called Go Serve Your King, and he walks through the parts of your life you never think to call spiritual, like your job or your bank account. And he shows you that Jesus is king over all of it. The whole point is being faithful in the house and the job you've already got. Al Mohler read the book, and he said Todd writes with the same energy that he has on the air. And he's right. You can pre-order Go Serve Your King right now at fortisinstitute.org/king. And if you order by November 15th, Todd will mail you a signed book plate for your copy. The book comes out December the 1st. Pre-order now at fortisinstitute.org/king.
17: God has given the church many gifts for the building up of the body. 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
15: All of the medical professionals I saw, except when I moved to a new therapist, were explicitly affirming.
4: Of course they were. 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It's a feature film at Independent Woman Features, iwfeatures.com. Oodles of videos there, not just testimonies of people who woke up and realized, yikes, I made a dreadful mistake in pursuing transgenderism. A lot of advocates, a lot of people with very strong voices, very concerned about the dangers, not just to the children, but to women in general, because men going into locker rooms, into bathrooms, lots of really good features there that I hope will stir us. We should have compassion on these people that are going through it. What we've heard consistently is there's a great deal of brokenness. And they get all of these messages from educators. They get it from social media. And they think, well, this is my ticket to happiness. We need to feel horrible for these young people that are broken and confused. And we need to find them and help them and point them in a better direction. And please note this. Don't think for a second that children in church aren't exposed to what these kids have been exposed to on social media. Don't think for a second that isn't getting into your kid's cell phone or under their computer. Not because they're necessarily pursuing this, but because it just, they just keywords. And suddenly their feeds are populated with messages. Are you sure? Maybe you feel this way. Maybe that's why you don't like your parents. And they go about the business of trying to hijack these kids and then mutilate them.
15: When I brought the subject up with them, whenever I brought it up with a teacher or a professor, they were also affirming and caved into my requests. I talked about the prospects of going on hormones with my therapist, with my psychopharmacologist, with my pediatrician, and there was never a discussion of negative effects or anything. Mm. Only affirmation, only pushing me towards it. I didn't have any adults besides my parents who were neutral and pushed back on this to any degree whatsoever when I talked to them about it. And I was really convinced, not because of my own reasoning, but rather the influence of doctors and activists in the broader culture, that either I was going to medically transition or I was going to kill myself.
4: There's that lie.
15: This transition or die narrative, this, you know, dead son, living daughter narrative, I really internalized that, because when your pediatrician says it, and your pediatrician for your whole life, you've built up this relationship, there's a level of trust in that relationship that I had.
4: Note, pediatrician, because he's just a little boy.
15: When he asked my dad, would you like a dead son or a living daughter, I believed him. I hadn't put it into words at that time, but I really genuinely believed him. I have to say, though, that I never went to the gender clinic specifically, because my dad never let me. And
4: attaboy, Dad.
15: I hated him for it, but I realized that I'm very lucky that he did not let me go.
4: There you go. Hero Dad, right there. And that's what we have to be to our kids. Yep, they're going to hate you when they're confused. And it's not just sexual issues and transgender issues. And Dad, be strong. Be willing to let your kid be a bit sullen toward you. Got to work through that, of course, and help them understand their sinful thinking. But don't be cowardly. They need you to be strong when they are confused.
15: I was the first boy in my high school, at least to my knowledge, to start identifying as transgender. Between the time I left after 10th grade and the time my class graduated, 1/6 of the boys in my grade identified as transgender.
4: Wow. How does that work? Oh, yeah. It's a social contagion.
15: And a similar proportion continued in the grades below me. So in that way, I bear the responsibility as patient zero in my small private high school in a suburb of Boston. And some of these kids medicalized, and there's a degree to which I bear some guilt for that. Mm. The reason I feel I have a sense of personal responsibility for sort of spreading this virus is that there's a set of terminology in the transgender community. And one of the terms that is used regularly is the term egg, as in EGG. An egg is somebody who perhaps has not yet realized they are transgender, but is really transgender on the inside. Mm. And people in the trans community talk about how they can identify and crack eggs.
4: Mm-hmm.
15: That process, which you learn how to do on Reddit or in these trans communities, is basically identifying vulnerable kids and convincing them that they are transgender. I did this. I will perhaps offer the only defense that I can in that regard and say that I truly believed that the extent to which I did that, I was doing it because it was good for the people that I convinced were trans. Because I genuinely believe that really inside they were trans, and until they accepted that fact, they would forever live a low quality of life. When I applied to Berkeley, I had to put my pronouns in my application. Right? They literally asked for this. It was more clearly systematized where, you know, you were asked your pronouns. And the-
4: By the way, I'm looking at it on the video. This is the form from Berkeley. Please select an option. She, her, hers, he, him, his. Well, at least we get those on the top. They, them, theirs. How many people you got living in that body? Then you've got, see if I can read the, Ze, is it Z, Z-E, H-I-R, Z-I-R, H-I-R-S, or Z-I-R-S? So apparently the singular would be Ze, herser, plural, hers, zers. Then you got he, they, and she there. Who's crazy here? I say it's the institutions. You're adults. You're supposed to be educated. You think that there's this many whatever these things are?
15: Professors are required to respect the pronouns. You walk down a hallway in Berklee College of Music and you see posters about, oh, we have a trans support group, and these are directions on how to get gender-affirming care. And all of this just complete that's encouraging students to harm themselves. And it's like, yeah, it's everywhere.
4: Mm-hmm.
15: You can't run from it. And then even if you don't go to college, it's in the media and everybody your age is, you know, immersed in it. And you walk down the streets like, I want to go on a walk and I don't want to be reminded of trans. Haha, joke's on you. There's a trans flag. They're everywhere.
4: By the way, when I was in Boston, I'm not sure. I think that there's a new pride flag. It's not just the rainbow colors. It's got some sort of a symbol on it. I didn't want to Google it.
15: So the social dynamics of my transgender identification were a driving force. If my peers were not accepting of transgenderism and gender ideology, I doubt I would have done it, genuinely, because it would have been too hard, too impractical. They basically are able to control your thoughts, where you no longer have the language to reason yourself out of the cult. I was stuck there for a while, where I would think about it all of the time, but never make any progress because I got stuck in these ideological loops.
4: Cult.
15: Desisting and detransitioning, for that matter, is a multi-step process. I think that when you're in a system where it's overwhelming and it's overwhelmingly supportive, you don't have much impetus for change. But if you are in a system where it's overwhelmingly antagonistic to you, as after I got canceled my first year of college, it was, then you have a major impetus for change. In my freshman seminar, the topic of affirmative action came up, and I said, when it was my turn to talk, of course, that I thought affirmative action was stupid, didn't work, disproportionately helps white women, and as opposed to the people it's intended to help. My professor asked me to apologized to the class, and I refused, and I failed the class, and, you know, I basically got canceled for the first time back then. All of a sudden, all of the goodwill that had been directed toward me in regards to my transgender identity disappeared overnight.
4: Pickle.
15: One day, you're their favorite person, and you're the bee's knees, and they love you so much. And the moment you say something, even if you're trans, if you say something that's against the prevailing orthodoxy, then all of a sudden, you're a Nazi. You go from the right side of history to Nazi overnight, basically.
4: Wow.
15: That support of the transgender identity was removed, and I suppose that laid fertile ground for self-reinvention. By the end of the spring of my first year of college, I got to the point where I was like, you know what? The only reason, real, substantive, persistent reason I would have for medically transitioning is because society says I have to do that to be valid, to be trans, to really be a girl or a woman. That's stupid. I'm not going to do that.
4: Good for you, Simon. And now he claims he's living happily ever after. His dad appears to be in the picture. Well done, Pop. And now he's a very strong advocate to warn people about the social contagion, as you have been hearing. And if we're perhaps going to take something personal out of this, I think from the church perspective, we need to be aware that there can be kids in our congregations that might be struggling with this and confused by this, because we can bring them to church on Sunday, hopefully midweek. Oh, hopefully we're doing things at home with our kids. But that pales in comparison to the amount of messaging that they receive from social media, certainly from public school education, from their peers, and from billboards, flags. It's incessant messaging, which means if we know that this is indeed a contagion, we need to be aware of it to battle it and to make sure that we are getting involved in our kids' lives. I'm talking about our kids at church. We are getting involved in our kids' lives. I'm talking about our kids at church to make sure that they are thriving, to make sure that they do have a safety net and that it is a

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4: Election season in Israel is right around the corner, and things are really heating up. New polls are coming out right now that are not looking good for Bibi Netanyahu, prompting conversation about a unique path forward for the Israeli government. Also, a surprising new party has formed on Israel's right, throwing further complication into the election and Bibi's path to keeping power. This is Ben Hilton from The Israel Guys with an exclusive Middle East report for American Family Radio. A news agency in Israel just published a new poll on the Israeli elections. In this poll, Gadi Eisenkot's Yeshar party takes 25 seats in the Knesset, Bibi Netanyahu's Likud party takes only 21 seats, and Naftali Bennett's Biyachad party takes 15. These are not good numbers for Bibi's coalition, as when you add up all the parties who would join with Bibi, he would be left with just 43 seats, well below the 61 needed to form the majority and take the prime minister's office. Just for context, this is a drop in 10 seats for Likud from previous polls, a devastating number this close to elections. According to reports, Bibi has said in closed conversations that he doesn't know how to move forward to win back these 10 seats, along with some healthy skepticism as to if these polls are even accurate. But regardless, Bibi is facing the growing reality that he very well might not be able to take back the majority of the vote. And to prepare for this, he and his team have been discussing options. One very real possibility would be the situation where neither Bibi nor Eisenkot would be able to form a majority. In this scenario, both of them may have the incentive to form a joint government together with a rotation between the two to serve as prime minister. Obviously, this is a situation neither leader would see as optimal. Basically, Bibi would probably serve for around 2 years to be followed by Eisenkot serving for an additional 2 years. And this is based on the premise that Bibi keeps his word and doesn't just send Israel back to elections at the end of the 2 years. Israel has seen this before, a rotating government with the promise that the opponent would serve at the end of a specific time. But when that time approaches, it's easy to create an excuse to dissolve the government and go back to elections. Basically, it would be a handshake agreement, nothing legal, which in the world of politics over the course of a couple of years is shady at best. One possibility being floated right now is the idea that Bibi could serve until July of 2028 when Isaac Herzog is slated to end his term as president. Bibi could then move from being prime minister to being president of Israel. The president position in Israel is largely honorary, kind of a figurehead for the country. So considering how long Bibi has served as the leader of Israel and the outside impact he has had on shaping Israel as a nation, this may be a fitting and dignified end to his political career. It also may give Eisenkot the insurance he needs to be able to agree to a rotational government if Bibi has a clear path forward at the end of 2 years. And to make things more complicated, there is also a new party on the block that's making waves in Israel. Brigadier General Ophir Winter just officially launched a new right-wing party called Amcha Yisrael, which literally translates to your

0: people, Israel. This new party forming has some pretty concerning implications. While it's true that Winter is very conservative, he is making it very clear that he is running as an independent for now, meaning he is not making any commitments to join either Bibi or Eisenkot. This is concerning because a small conservative party like this could easily split the conservative vote, excluding smaller parties. It's very possible you could have people who voted for either Itamar Ben-Gvir or Bezalel Smotrich's party now vote for Winter, and both Winter and Smotrich could fail to cross the threshold in the election, meaning all of those votes would have been wasted. Israel, now more than ever, needs our prayers for unity, peace, and strength, no matter who wins this upcoming election. As Psalm 122 says, pray for the peace of Jerusalem. If you're interested in a brief of the most important events happening in the Middle East, sent to your inbox 3 times a week, just go to theisraelguys.com/subscribe. Again, this is Ben Hilton with an exclusive Middle East report for American Family Radio.
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2: 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We also publish daily clips from the show over on our Facebook page, At the Core on Facebook. You can get highlight clips there on the At the Core Facebook page if you follow us there. Acts chapter 19 is where we are today. Acts chapter 19, and it happened while Apollos was at Corinth that Paul, having passed through the upper regions, came to Ephesus, and finding some disciples, he said to them, "Did you receive the Holy Spirit when you believed?" So they answered him and said, "We have not so much as heard whether there even is a Holy Spirit." And he said to them, "Into what then were you baptized?" So they said, "Into John's baptism." Then Paul said, "John indeed baptized with a baptism of repentance, saying to the people that they should believe on him who would come after him, that is Christ Jesus." So when they heard this, they were baptized in the name of the Lord Jesus. And when Paul had laid hands on them, the Holy Spirit came upon them, and they spoke with tongues and prophesied. Now the men were about 12 in all. Here we have Paul's teachings on the Holy Spirit, Paul's teachings on believers' baptism. And it's important to note that every New Testament believer, when they receive salvation, when they profess faith in Jesus Christ for salvation, they receive the Holy Spirit. And that is what allows us as believers to live sanctified lives, to live lives honoring to God, and to combat our sin nature is through the power of the Holy Spirit. In our flesh, we don't have any power to be the things of God and to do the things of God. Rather, we need the Holy Spirit, God in us, in order to live righteously in a sanctified life. That's what salvation brings is the salvation through Jesus and the power of the Holy Spirit in every believer's life. Acts chapter 19, that's verses 1 through 7. Speaking of Paul and his teachings and his ministry, the trip to Greece is coming up in March of 2027. My brother Wesley and I, we're going to be taking a group to Greece, traversing, riding, and walking the very footsteps of Paul. We're going to be going to Thessaloniki, Athens, Corinth, and many other places, Berea as well, ancient Corinth, and we would love to have you join us. So if you want to check out that tour, you can go over to tours.afa.net, tours.afa.net. My parents are going to be taking a group to Italy just after that, the week following, and you can join them as well. All of that information is available at tours.afa.net. And we've actually published and made available all of our trips for next year. So you can check them all out at tours.afa.net. Well, let's break down some of the clips I want to get to this segment. The topic of immigration in America just is continuing to dominate the political conversation, as over the last several decades, we've let tens of millions of foreigners into our nation through both legal and illegal means. Through the legal process, they eventually become, many of them, U.S. citizens. And we're seeing the repercussions of this, not just in our own land, but looking at Europe. Europe is pretty much where we'll be in 10 or 15 years if we don't do anything. If we don't intervene here, stop the bleeding, reverse the crisis, we will be where Europe is in 10 years, where Europe currently is, and it's a very bad place to be. Muslim immigration is pretty much bringing down Europe. It's a disaster. Crime rates are up. Rape gangs are up. And the woke left-wing Marxist ideology takeover is very, very bad for Europe. And if we don't do anything about it in America, it will lead to our downfall as well. Let's listen to this is Representative Ogles, if I'm pronouncing it correct, probably not, Representative Ogles from Representative Andy Ogles from Tennessee. And he was actually talking recently about the effects of immigration on crime rates, especially in Europe, and how that could happen in America as well. Let's listen to this.
5: You know, obviously, this is a hotly debated topic, but we have the benefit of learning from Europe and their mistakes. And so you can look at countries like the UK, like Germany, for that matter, where they've had this mass immigration, migration, perhaps even, you might say, invasion, and what it's done to crime rates. You know, when you have a city like London, where your migrant population is 10 to 12% of the population, yet 50% of the sex crimes, you've got to acknowledge the fact that you have a problem. And so we can stand by and let that happen here in the New York and Chicago and Nashville and elsewhere, or we can have an honest conversation of we have to do a better job of deciding who comes in and who has to leave. This is our country. We set the terms of the invitation to come into this country. And oh, by the way, coming here is a privilege, not a right. And we need to acknowledge that fact as we struggle or fight to keep our city safe.
2: So that's a House of Representatives Freedom Caucus member talking about the ability and the right for a nation to control its borders, to control who comes in. This is a non-controversial issue, at least it should be, a non-controversial position to state that America has the right to accept or deny anyone it deems appropriate to enter the country or ineligible to enter the country for whatever reason. This is why I think a lot of conservatives are growing more favorable, holding a more favorable view towards a immigration moratorium, both legal and illegal. At a minimum, we need to halt all visa, which would make up a lot of the immigration, halt all of these refugee programs. Between the visa programs, the refugee programs, we're talking about hundreds of thousands of people. Now, President Trump has pretty much put a halt on illegal immigration at the southern and northern border, but now we've got to talk about what are we going to do with the million-plus people we're letting into the country legally every single year, and who are we letting in, and why are we letting them in? The Trump administration needs to put their crosshairs on Muslim immigration. That's where the focus needs to be from a policy and a permit standpoint. Because when you look at Minnesota and some of these other states that have now majority Muslim populations for a lot of these municipalities, how do you think that happened, folks? As I said, I've said before and I'll say it again, this is not an organic American citizens en masse converting to Islam. That's not what's happening here. What we have is our elected officials and our government agencies are allowing the mass migration through legal means of Muslims into the homeland. That's how this happens. That's how you have basically Somali suburbs and towns and cities in Minnesota. It's through the legal immigration process. So at this juncture, all immigration pathways are on the table for debate and cancellation because of this problem. That needs to be abundantly clear. Secretary Rubio recently announced hundreds of thousands of visas are being paused, halting the visa process. And so there's so much damage to repair here with what's been done to our country over the last few decades on the illegal immigration side of things, that we just need to put a moratorium on all of this. Let's just pause it all while we get our house in order. And if you don't think Islam is a problem in America, folks, this is going to be clip three. And this is out of Chicago. This isn't out of Syria or out of Iran. This is an Islamic quote-unquote scholar in Chicago talking about how Muslims came here to overtake America, not to share America. Clip three.
6: Unfortunately, these days, we don't repeat this enough, or we don't have this aqidah concept firm in our minds that Islam did not come to coexist. Islam is the, Islam la yu'la. Al-Islam ya'lu wa la yu'la alayh. Al-Islam is raised high and nothing is raised above Islam. We can't think of Islam that it came to live with these other religions in the sense that Islam is a religion amongst those religions and they have a share with the truth. And they have a share of justice. And they have a share of, you know, this worship of Allah, the correct worship of Allah subhanahu wa ta'ala. Islam came to correct all of that. Islam came to remove the oppression of all those religions. And it is the only truth, and it is the only way to justice.
2: Islam is the only way to justice. It came to remove all of the quote-unquote oppressive religions of America. Well, what's the dominant religion in America? Christianity. Still today, in spite of the fact that we've seen perpetual decline in Christianity, people recognizing themselves as Christians, and we do have a very problematic, immoral culture, Christianity is still the dominant religion in America. And so for all this talk and all this fear-mongering about Christian nationalism, which, first off, can you define that, please? Because here's what the left does. They come up with these terms that nobody's ever heard before, and then they start throwing them around. Christian nationalists, what is that? Because I'm pretty sure they're defining anyone and everyone that is a born-again Christian that cares about the country and votes and speaks out about their values and their faith, that's a Christian nationalist. I'm pretty sure they would have called George Washington a Christian nationalist. And if that's the case, then call me what you want, because I like George Washington. But nonetheless, folks, Islamic nationalism is the threat. Islamic jihad is the threat. And this is why it was self-defeating for our politicians and previous administrations to en masse allow Muslim immigration. This happened, folks, after 9/11. In response to various conflicts in the Middle East, Syria, even Iraq, Afghanistan, we allowed hundreds of thousands, at this point millions, of legal Muslim immigrants into our country. very lax vetting system, very lax vetting protocols. And what I have a problem with is, why would you even let somebody in the country that's questionable? Like, we know they're Muslim, but we're not sure if they love America or not. But well, let's just let them in. Why would you even do that? Of course, the suicidal empathy explains it all. This woke, weak notion that America in our past, we've been evil and we've got to make things right and we've got to bend over backwards and we've got to be weak and we can't be viewed as Islamophobic. So we're just going to let them all in. In the name of being kind, we're just going to let them all in. And we've done that. And now we've created Islamic strongholds in some of America's most populous states where they basically have their own zip code. And their ideology and their false religion is at fundamental odds with the American form of government. That's not a controversial statement. That's not even a debated statement. The question is, why would we continue allowing millions of people who don't like America into America? We'll be back in a few.
7: I will build my church, and the gates of hell shall not prevail against it. My name is Abraham Hamilton III, and this is the Hamilton Minute. What are gates? They are defensive tools used to keep stuff out, to keep an advancing force at bay. Too often, the enemy is successful in putting Christians on defense, when the facts are the Lord established his church as an aggressive, offensive, territory-taking body. The Lord never meant for us to sit on the sidelines of life or to cower in the corner as a result of the wickedness in our culture. A city set on a hill cannot be hidden. The light of the world cannot be contained. The Lord is building his church, and the mamby-pamby gates of hell shall not prevail against us.
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9: 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It's got the picture of Alexander Hamilton on the front of it. You know, it's kind of sad. 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
2: Hello, I'm Walker Wildman. 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
2: 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Well, Introducing our next guest, we have on with us Daniel and Matt Kuhman, if I pronounced their name correctly. They are writers and directors for the film Daniel and the Fiery Furnace. It's going to be out in September, which is this month now. Can't believe it's already September. But Daniel and Matt are with us now to talk about this film, give us a little sneak peek, and then tell folks how they can watch it. Daniel and Matt, glad to have you guys on.
10: Yeah, thanks for having us. Thank you.
2: Absolutely. Well, we'll start left to right for those watching the video. Daniel is wearing the black, and Matt's actually wearing the Daniel shirt, obviously for the film there. So I had to get past that confusion. But hey, Daniel, tell us a little bit about your story, how you and your brother got into filmmaking, and then we'll jump into this film, Daniel and the Fiery Furnace.
10: Yeah, thanks. Well, we basically have been doing this for 20 years now, and it's been a journey. There's three brothers, Kuhman brothers, that run the Unveil Studios, and we got into film because we really felt called into it. I think that, you know, many are called, few are chosen maybe, but we got into it to really shine a light, like, you know, the light exposes in film, and we felt our name is actually rooted in 2 Corinthians, you know, those who see the Lord with unveiled face to behold the glory of the Lord. So we came up with Unveil Studios, and it's been something that we've been passionate about, telling stories that impact the human heart. And what impacts the heart more than the Bible? I mean, the Word of God is alive, it's active. And we found that biblical stories is really our wheelhouse now, where we want to tell stories from. And we've been so inspired by the book, by the Bible, and wanting to share that with audiences, and getting so much of groundswell of support from others that want to see the scripture on screen. And that's really where this film has come from.
2: Amen. Hey, Matt, tell us before we, I want to kind of cover this from a high level before we get into the actual film. We're talking to Daniel and Matt Kuhman about their film, Daniel and the Fiery Furnace, and we'll give the URL multiple times here shortly. But Matt, what's the Christian filmmaking business like now with on the funding side? Because there's a lot of money that goes into producing films. So what path have you guys gone down? I know there's a couple of different avenues for funding and some crowdfunding, et cetera. But what have you guys found that works the best for your family and the ministry?
11: Yeah, well, I think the landscape's changed significantly recently here. Shows like The Chosen and House of David and these kind of shows have made the faith film and faith TV more popular, you know, or more accessible to a broader range of people. And so people are kind of looking for these stories. There is a traditional funding model through studio and that kind of a thing. But what we found was by going through a crowdfund that we were able to engage a really excited core group of people to become fans and investors at the same time. And, you know, watching some other models, like Angel Studios has done some of this with some of their projects. And we were able to just engage a Bible audience with investing into a project that they can be a part of. And that's the majority of our funds came from that. So that's not necessarily a traditional model for filmmakers, but in the faith community, that crowd is so important. And we're finding that now as we're getting the movie out into theaters, they're engaged too now and part of the journey with us. So it's actually really exciting.
2: Yeah, it's encouraging to see faith-based films, Christian films, do so well. And the fact that the market wants it. I mean, people want encouraging, you know, wholesome content and entertainment, which is very refreshing to see the demand out there. Daniel, tell us the inception. Tell us the vision. When did you guys decide to go all in on Daniel and the Fiery Furnace?
10: Well, you know, it's interesting. When we started filmmaking, we always thought we would eventually get to biblical stories. I think this was the right time for us. Like we really needed to grow in the craft of storytelling to do something as big and epic and as the scale of Daniel. And I think the journey to this point, I mean, we had a really amazing in to the story of Daniel. You actually have to go see the movie in theaters to get, I can't give away the plot twist, but there was an end to the story that genuinely was like an aha moment that really made us write the script. And it was amazing how that guided the process. And in the research phase of like, we had this, you know, I think it's a George Lucas that calls it the MacGuffin. You know, you have to have the reason why you're making the movie. We had our reason why, and you'll find out when you see the movie what we're talking about. I know that sounds mysterious, but it truly is a mystery hiding in plain sight in the Bible. But that piece was there. And then it was like, okay, let's research and understand these characters. And what we found, and we use this analogy, if the Old Testament is 2 inches thick, 1 inch of that text is about the 70-year exile period where the Jews were sent into exile in Babylon. Why is this such a significant part of the scripture? And we believe the answer is because it begins to unveil the Gentile history of the path to a Messiah. Mm-hmm. The Messiah was first for the Jews and then for the Gentiles. And so it actually becomes the narrative by which the Gentiles can learn about salvation. And Daniel himself experienced that and was taken aback by the revelation, you know. And so we have all of these prophetic Gentile kingdoms that are laid out. And then there's this other kingdom that was a rock not carved by human hands that comes and destroys the statue of all the other kingdoms and says this, you know, Daniel tells the king, this kingdom will be forever. And this is the unveiling of the Messiah. And it's an incredible, incredible part of the entire narrative of scripture, which Jesus himself then quoted in the book of Matthew, verifying that Daniel was a prophet and verifying that he was the Son of Man that was spoken of in Daniel's story. So when we started to unpack that and look at how that affects Jeremiah, Habakkuk, Ezekiel, I mean, I'm getting excited because it's all of these prophets, they're all tied together and they're all part of that same narrative. So that just really lit our fire as storytellers.
2: Amen. Unveiltv.com is the URL. You guys may have a different URL, but the one I'm privy to here is unveiltv.com. From there, you can click reserve my seats now for Daniel in the Fiery Furnace, coming out September 13th. Let's see, Matt, tell us how you guys are going to, debut this, what, where it's going to be available, and then what the long-term plan is when it comes to streaming and other things like that.
11: Yeah, so it comes out early. September 18th is the official release date, but you can get group tickets and pre-screen it earlier if you take a group. So on the, I think you can get to it from that link, but also daniel.movie, you can find the link to the tickets, the group tickets. And right there, you can go and take a group to the theater early if you do a group. Otherwise, it's 17th, you can get some advanced screenings, and then the 18th is the wide release. So in the U.S., it's going to be, we're looking at around 1,000 theaters. You have to keep requesting theaters. So if there's more interest, the theaters will take the film. And this is really part of the exciting thing about the, you know, the faith-based films, is that we can actually create more excitement around this story and these projects and get the exhibitors, the theaters, to take our films and show them, because we're showing the interest. So if we can, you know, if you don't see it in your town, call your theater, knock on their door, email them and say, hey, we want to see this. Our group wants to see this. And they will, they'll open the doors for you, because they want to sell tickets. So It works out great. And we need to get these stories out.
2: Absolutely. I knew you guys would have a smart URL. So daniel.movie is it. So sorry for giving out the more complicated URL. Daniel.movie is the URL. And the September 13th, that's in Canada. That's when tickets come available in Canada. So right now, though, in the U.S., you can purchase tickets over at daniel.movie. This film's coming out later in September, on the 18th, and nearly 1,000 or over 1,000 theaters all around the country. And of course, if it's not in your town or your city, you can talk to your local theater and request it if you've got a group that wants to view it, and go about it that way. Daniel.movie is the URL. Let me ask you this, Matt. The tell us kind of what something that surprised you throughout this process, because filmmaking, number one, how long did it take to produce the film? And what are some hurdles or some surprises you came across throughout the process?
11: Oh, that's a good question. Well, we started in 2023, so we did some shooting in 23. We did a couple days actually in India is where we shot on location. Wow. We did two shoots, one for 3 days, and then came back, and then about 2 years later, we went and finished the rest of the shoot and did 25 more days in India. I would say one of the surprises is that, that we're here. I mean, it's a long journey, you know, it's a long journey, and not a surprise, but like to be having these calls and doing these podcasts and things right now, it's surreal, you know, because it's such a long journey. Mm-hmm. So I don't know, time is weird that way. It's like once you reach that destination, you go, oh, wow, all that runway behind me was quite a journey. And so looking back, it was quite an arduous trip getting to this point. But I shouldn't say I'm surprised. I mean, God has really just been with us the whole way. I think the challenges we faced were significant, though. We faced, you know, the financial hurdle, getting funding fully for the movie. Shooting in India was wild. So we had, you know, on the day we're filming the Shadrach, Meshach, Abednego not bowing to an idol, we have idol worship all around us. And so we were really feeling like we were in the midst of that spiritual battle as we were making the movie. So we faced challenges with the language and with just transportation and getting visas and all along the way. But we had, you know, one amazing thing about having investors who are believers is you can go back to them and say, hey, can you guys pray for us?
2: Yeah.
11: If you, we have this specific hurdle that we need to get over. Could you guys just pray? And, you know, there'd be times where everything felt like it was going good and we wouldn't ask so much for prayer, you know, how that is. And then all of a sudden you go,
2: that's when you need it the most.
11: We haven't been praying. And how can we tell? Cause this is hard.
2: Yeah.
11: And so, yeah, we went through ups and downs and, God really came through and doesn't mean it was, without error or hurdles or difficulty, but you know, here we are.
2: Yeah.
11: And that's been quite a trip.
2: Congratulations, guys. Daniel, we got about 2 minutes left. Daniel.movie, by the way, is the URL. You can check out this brand new film coming out this month, Daniel and the Fiery Furnace. Daniel.movie is that URL. Daniel, last question. Once again, we got about 90 seconds or 2 minutes left. What's it like for coming from someone in a family ministry? My grandfather started the ministry. My dad runs it now. My brother and my sister and I work here and serve here. What's it like producing films with your siblings?
10: Well, we've been joking that we only appear on camera together, but we don't do anything else together. But that's not really true. There's that beautiful verse in scripture, you know, how blessed it is when brothers dwell together in unity, and how much more true when they're actually blood brothers. You know, we've really experienced the blessing of that and not being conflictory. Is that even a word? Not conflicting or yeah. That's not a word. Apparently
2: it can be.
10: I'm claiming it, yeah. You know, not being at odds with each other, but pushing for the same vision. Like we're not only pushing for the same creative vision, but we're pushing for the vision of people reading scripture, people getting into the Bible, people seeing scripture on screen. It's something bigger than ourselves. For those listening or watching, like choose something bigger than yourself, get into a community where you can build something together that's actually going to last. Daniel did that with his friends, Shadrach, Meshach, and Abednego. They built a story that's timeless, that's still being told today. It's coming to theaters. You can be a part of it. It's a timeless story of faith. I mean, it's just so cool to be a part of just retelling a testimony that is timeless. So
2: amen.
10: That's probably it. It's like, let's be family. We're a family of faith, right?
2: That's right. Yeah, that's encouraging. And the thing about working in a family ministry, family business, is you've got to be willing to set your ego aside and work through your differences, because the relationships matter, and the mission, the overarching mission, is more important than our individual needs or preferences. So it's really a exercise in humility each and every day. Hey, we've been talking to Daniel and Matt Kuman. They are the writers and producers and directors of Daniel and the Fiery Furnace, out this month in theaters all around the country. Daniel.movie is that URL. Hey, brothers, Daniel, Matt, thank you guys for coming on the program. This has been great. We'll upload this in the form of a podcast so folks can share it with family and friends. And we encourage anyone and everyone to go watch the film. So we appreciate your work and coming on to tell us about the film.
11: Thanks for having us.
10: Yeah, thanks a lot.
2: Absolutely. That's Daniel and Matt Kuman. They produced the film Daniel and the Fiery Furnace in theaters September 18th all around the country. Go to daniel.movie to check out that film. Go ahead and purchase your tickets there on the website. Share it with family and friends. And we have to support these faith-based films all around the country to continue the demand that these theaters have to get these films into the local theater. So anytime you have the opportunity to support faith-based Christian films that inspire, encourage, and uplift your family and your friends and your loved ones, we absolutely have to turn up and support these films. And many of you have in years past, and that's why even Hollywood has taken note that faith-based films are in demand and wholesome entertainment is in demand. And that's why films like this are being produced. Daniel and the Fiery Furnace, daniel.movie is that URL. And so we encourage you to go to that website, purchase tickets, take your family and friends, and check out that film. Well, folks, this is the counter to the depravity in entertainment that we talk about. You know, we talk about Hollywood through 1 Million Moms. We warn our listeners of the troublesome content that's out there on the TV and the internet. And we do what we can to combat that. But what better way to combat the filth with wholesome content, wholesome entertainment? And so every opportunity we get on the program here at American Family Radio and American Family Association to highlight wholesome content, wholesome entertainment for the family, we take every chance we get to do that. Daniel.movie coming out this month in September. Daniel and the Fiery Furnace. Well, folks, we got one segment left. Chris Woodward from American Family News is going to join us. We'll talk about the economy, the Iran conflict, midterm elections, all that's coming up in the next few months. We'll be back in a few minutes.

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0: 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Jasper of AFR. 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
3: Welcome to The Core here on American Family Radio. 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
4: Thank you very much.
3: Well, Chris, every day is a busy news cycle in the Trump world.
4: Yes.
3: And it doesn't seem like there's a slow day. Mm-hmm. Tell us what's going on. What are some of your top headlines over at AFN this week?
4: Yeah. So you and I spend a lot of time talking about inflation and the Fed and policy, stuff like that. One story that we'll need to keep an eye on, and we'll report on it at AFN.net, the Federal Reserve Governor Christopher Waller said this week that an inflation report next week will largely determine whether he supports an interest rate hike later this month or not. The government will release August inflation figures on September 11th, and if that report shows inflation continues to cool, Waller said, if inflation comes in hot, I would consider a rate hike. We'll see, and we can talk. We can talk next week whenever we meet again on whether this was a good idea or not. One other thing that I wanted to mention is mortgage rates. We talk a lot about mortgage rates on this show, and the good news is they're kind of holding steady. For example, the 30-year fixed rate mortgage rose to 6.71% from 6.6% last week. 1 year ago, it was roughly that same percentage. So not a great number, but not getting worse. And that's a good thing that people need to take into account. Yes, things aren't great, but they're not worse. And I'm not trying to like polish something that looks terrible, but that is a way to look at it in a way that people, I think, quite frankly, need to look at it, is that things may not be great, but they're not getting worse. And one other good news, one other bit of good news here, more Americans filed for unemployment benefits last week, but layoffs are still rare and jobless claims remain at historically low levels.
3: Wow. Chris, to me, the mortgage rates are not too concerning because we are seeing an easing in house prices, an easing of home prices. Mm-hmm. I think we're about 2.5% down over last year compared to last year on home prices. So if you see a continued easing of home prices, the mortgage rates aren't as big of a problem. Mm. And so I think that's the most likely scenario. Unfortunately, getting those mortgage rates down below 7%, down into 6 or even 5.5 is pretty much a long shot at this point. Because President Trump's been in office for 18 months, and I would have thought by now they would have dropped more.
4: Right.
3: But there's a lot going on here. I know the bonds have had some issues with selling bonds and the 10-year notes up pretty substantially. But energy, what the point I was getting at, Chris, is that when you're talking about relief for the consumer, mm-hmm. I think the most likely area of relief is probably going to be on the energy front. Now, I don't think we're going to go back to $2.25 gas like mm-hmm. we were sitting at 6 months ago. But with the Iran war seeming to cool off, and some of this Venezuelan oil now yes. on the market, mm-hmm. we could definitely see some easing, go back maybe into the $3 range for right. gasoline.
4: Yeah, for sure. Let's talk about the Venezuela situation. When I was covering that, like a lot of news outlets were covering it this week, the logical question you ask the expert is, how soon could people see relief at the pump? And long story short, the Venezuela oil deal is not going to solve your gas problems tomorrow or next week or next month. It'll probably be next year. But yeah. the knowledge that it's going to be coming is going to help downplay or offset the cost of energy right now. And I will base that off of something that happened about 20 years ago when President-elect Barack Obama was about to enter office. Then President George W. Bush announced new efforts to go after oil and gas. And that announcement, that knowledge, helped with oil and gas trading. A lot of market stuff responded to that very positively. And that is why Barack Obama entered office when gas prices were like dirt cheap.
3: Yeah.
4: Because of things that President Bush announced while he was still in office. This will help offset the cost of gas right now. And also, we're about to enter the time of year when the federal government doesn't require so much stuff added to gas for environmental purposes. So we're about to enter a cheaper time of year where gas starts to fall down. And all of this stuff come January or February next year is going to be, you know, we're not going to be back to 250.
3: Yeah.
4: I hope we are. And I'll be glad if I'm wrong.
3: Yeah.
4: But we will not see these high prices right now in a few months.
3: Yeah, I think we're going to see some easing, but to your point, we're not going to go down in the $2 range, in my opinion. I could be wrong. And here's why, Chris. We got to fill up the Strategic Petroleum Reserve. So even if you get some Venezuelan oil further on the market, which Venezuelan oil, by the way, has already been kind of on the market. They've been importing it into Houston, Texas, and refining it there for some time now. But you've got to refill this Strategic Petroleum Reserve, which mm-hmm. is going to eat into some of the available inventory. Nonetheless, Chris, I want to pivot topics a little bit
4: okay.
3: and bring up something that I didn't even tell you I was going to bring up.
4: Okay.
3: But I did tell my audience earlier in the week that I would look into this. The Texas race, mm-hmm. Tallarico, Ken Paxton.
4: Mm-hmm.
3: Chris, I've been looking into, because I played a clip of Senator Kennedy from Louisiana on Fox saying that the Senate Republicans and their committee have no money for Texas. He said, quote, "We have not budgeted any money for Texas." I was like, whoa, you don't have money for Texas? What are you guys doing? But Chris, ironically, the Senate Republican committee, campaign committee, had money for the South Carolina Senate primary with Lindsey Graham's sister, mm-hmm. and the conservative Ralph Norman. And then they ironically had money for John Cornyn mm-hmm. in the primary against Ken Paxton.
4: Yeah.
3: So Republicans are blowing their money on primaries, and they claim to not have any money for the general.
4: Right.
3: It's crazy.
4: Yeah, and people should be concerned about what's going on in Texas, even if you live in Tennessee or some other state, because if Tallarico pulls off the upset, Democrats will start pouring more money into other states that have elections next year and beyond. For example, if Tallarico were to be elected the next senator for Texas, I would be shocked if the Democratic Party didn't put a bunch of money toward a Democrat running for governor in Mississippi, a state they held for generations until Kirk Fordyce was the first Republican governor elected since Reconstruction in 1990-something.
3: Yeah.
4: The South used to be a stronghold for Democrats. It's since been a red state area for a lot of elections. But if Tallarico pulls this off, and as more people flee California to go to a cheaper state, they bring their politics with them, and then all of a sudden, sweet little Jimmy T. Tallarico is going to be, you'll see those kinds of candidates talking the same stuff in other parts of the South. So Republicans really need to pay attention to and care about this race. I know they think they can probably win against El Sayed in Michigan. That's still a big question mark. You're going to have to count on Sayed saying something dumb. Or saying several things that are dumb between now and election day for Rogers to pull that one off.
3: Yeah, which is kind of surprising, Chris, that Al Sayed's leading like that. No, I mean, I know it's a blue state.
4: Yeah.
3: It's been a battleground presidential state, but statewide Republicans haven't done well there. One more thing I wanted to note, Chris, to give specific numbers, which I said I would do on Monday. Senate Republicans, the National Republican Senatorial Committee, which is the campaign arm of the Senate Republicans, they spent $90 million trying to defeat Ken Paxton. $90 million to try to defeat a fellow Republican, Ken Paxton, yeah. who, regardless of what you think about his personal life, has been an absolute phenomenal attorney general.
4: Oh, yeah, yeah.
3: In Texas. I mean, he's been the most pro-life, pro-marriage, pro-family, mm-hmm. anti-woke, anti-Biden. I mean, everything right about attorney general Ken Paxton has been it. And Senate Republicans spent $90 million opposing Ken Paxton, supporting John Cornyn. And then now, Chris, Ken Paxton's up against the true radical Tallarico. Senate Republicans say they don't have any money.
4: Yeah, when you tell me how much they spent on that one little race, it shouldn't shock anybody that Republicans are partly to blame for the national debt right now because they're just burning money.
3: Yeah, burning money on all the wrong things.
4: Yes, which is, you know, that's government
3: right.
4: in general.
3: Yeah.
4: But yeah, they really, man, it's...
3: That looks terrible on the party.
4: It does.
3: And here's why, Chris. It looks bad because the primaries are important, but the general is more important.
4: Oh, yeah.
3: Because whether it's Cornyn, John Cornyn was an establishment guy, rhino, weak. That's why Texans didn't like him, and that's why they voted him out.
4: Mm-hmm.
3: But to blow all your money on that, I think the Republican Party needs to stay out of the primaries. I think they need to let the voters pick who they want in the primaries and then support the party candidates in November. Because that's what conservatives are expected to do, right?
4: Mm-hmm.
3: Like if the conservative candidate doesn't win,
4: right.
3: the Republican Party expects us to still show up,
4: mm-hmm.
3: you know, like for the establishment pick. Like if John Cornyn, for example, or Lisa Murkowski wins the primary, then they say, oh, you just need to be a team player.
4: Yeah.
3: But they're not being a team player.
4: Yeah. That's when you hear them say, this is the most important election in our lifetime.
3: Right. That's going to be interesting to watch, Chris, if Senate Republicans really let Tallarico win there because they don't want to spend any more money supporting Paxton.
4: Yeah. And it, you know, we hadn't even talked about this. It still would appear that Democrats are going to win back the House. And so the reason why, listener, this is a big concern about the Senate is because if Democrats were to get control of the House and the Senate, everything Donald Trump ran on and got elected for based on the popular vote, in addition to the Electoral College, all of that goes away. And I would be shocked if because they were willing to impeach him when he wasn't even in office.
3: Yeah.
4: I would be shocked if they don't try to impeach him. You know, they'll be sworn in early January. I would be shocked if they don't try to impeach him by President's Day.
3: Yeah,
4: sure. You know, and they'll talk about how it's saving democracy and right. all these other things. It will not be the, we got to work, we can't do this because it's going to cost us in the next election.
3: Let me ask you this, Chris. Do you believe the polls? Meaning that this whole talk about Democrats taking the Senate, I don't doubt that they got a yeah. chance to take the House. The House is going to be tight. That's going to be a nail biter. The House of Representatives, I think. It'll be quite a miracle if Republicans keep the House because of all the money being poured into it. But right. I'm not buying this poll that Tallarico's up in Texas.
4: Yeah, that's true. That's
3: He's more left than – he makes Beto O'Rourke look moderate.
4: He makes Barack Obama look like
3: He's talking about God being
4: Reagan.
3: Non-binary, mm-hmm. and the pollsters want me to think that Texans with their cowboy hats and their cowboy boots are going to vote for Tallarico.
4: That's fair. to answer your question, I report on polls all the time. It's a news story. I'll say whatever the poll found, and I'll get reaction to it and things like that. On a personal level, I tend to be skeptical of polls for a number of reasons. Who did you ask? How did you ask it? When did you ask it? Where do you ask it?
3: Very important.
4: For example, if you approach a man and a woman that are exiting Walmart, and you walk up to him and say, "Hey, I'm doing a poll here, sir. What do you think about women's rights?" And he's standing next to his wife.
3: Right.
4: What do you think he's going to say? So it depends on.
3: Your example.
4: Yes. So it would depend on how you approach the topic. And sometimes, because Americans are so, and this is understandable, distrusting of people. You don't know where this information is going or if somebody's listening or they're going to identify you or dox you or whatever.
3: True.
4: So some people, instead of hanging up the phone,
3: right.
4: will tell people what they think they need to hear or what they're looking for.
3: Yeah.
4: So based on all that, it could be that polls are not to be trusted.
3: Yeah. Here's what I've read, Chris. I'm just putting this stuff on the record, and I actually do a terrible job going back on my projections and actually figuring out how many times I'm right and wrong. Although I think I've been right a lot, and Bobby and I've tried to talk about it on the show and be like, remember 3 years ago when I predicted this and that came to pass?
4: Yeah.
3: But I don't have enough time to go back and dig up the archives. So just take my word for it. I think I've read from credible sources that Republicans are being undercounted in the polls by a 2 to 3 point differential. So you got the margin of error at 3, and then you got a 2 to 3% undercounting mm-hmm. of Republicans. That, Chris, could be a 6-point gap. I think that's part of what's going on here, in addition to what you mentioned, which is the fear factor mm-hmm. that the left and the Marxists have created, where nobody wants to talk publicly about their beliefs and their
4: right.
3: politics
4: mm-hmm.
3: because they're going to get shouted down and lose their job. And who answers pollsters' phone calls anymore, by the way? I don't answer calls unless I know the number. But they're showing Alcide up 5 points in Michigan, which it's very possible. 5 points, probably not. I think it's going to be closer than that because this guy is off the deep end with his Islam.
4: Mm-hmm.
3: They're showing Tallarico and Paxton tied on some of these polls on Real Clear. I don't know. We'll track it, but I think Republicans are going to keep the Senate. Here's my projection. I think Republicans are going to keep the Senate. I think they'll probably keep 53-47 majority. That's what I think.
4: They need to.
3: Could be 52. You know what? They could get 54 seats.
4: And it doesn't just impact Donald Trump. You're talking about judges for the next couple of years.
3: You're right. Very important. They could pick up Georgia. Georgia's at play, folks. Ossoff's on the ballot. So between Michigan and Georgia. Georgia's at play, folks. Ossoff's on the ballot. So between Michigan and Georgia, Republicans could pick one of those up. They hold everything else. Well, they've got 54.

0: 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We love your participation in our shows, but due to the pre-recorded nature of this program, it will not be possible to take your phone calls today. We look forward to being back live soon. 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
3: This is the Middle East Report. Each week, we connect you to the people, places in the land of Israel. And of course, we bring you truthful reporting on what's happening in that part of the world. Coming up September 11th and 12th, you and your family have an incredible opportunity to be a part of a very special event in Nashville, Tennessee. Gather the Nations. This is From Israel to the Body of Christ. You'll join believers from Israel and the nations for 2 days of worship, teaching, prayer, and fellowship. Gather the Nations began with a vision from Joshua Aaron, well-known singer, songwriter, and a Jewish believer in Jesus from Israel.
4: Gather the Nations was put on my heart after traveling for 15, almost 16 years now. I just wanted to be a part of seeing God's people come together, and I just felt like I was supposed to do something bigger than Joshua Aaron. The Bible says that they'll know we're Christians, they'll know we're believers by our love. There's a lot of Christian denominations out there. And as musicians, we have this neutral thing. We just sing. Messiah wanted his people to come together, the these and those, as one, just as he and the Father were one.
5: I hate conferences. I've been to exactly 400,000 conferences over my career. I just don't like them. I don't want to be a... I love it. I love the shofar. I love the dance circle. Everything that I thought, that may be a little weird, I love it.
6: I was so blessed by all these amazing artists that were here with the same heart. Different languages, different backgrounds, different anything, but the same heart. And I love it because we're worshiping the same God, you know. We're part of the same family, and it has just been an unbelievable experience.
5: I think that it's necessary to intentionally gather the people. There's parts of, like, before I preach, for example, today, it was Native American dancing and war cries all about Jesus. I've never been a part of that.
6: To be with a group of people who are postured in such a way that we're looking for the return of Messiah. You can feel it all over this place. Everybody is here because they're looking at Yeshua. You know, it's so beautiful.
5: It says in Revelation that every tribe and tongue and nation will be around the throne. Why do we have to wait? We're all here because 12 guys actually believed what Jesus was saying. It was like, I'm going to live that way. What would happen if the 1,200 people that are here go, we're going to live like Jesus. We're going to love people the way Jesus loved people. It would change the world.
7: To have the Word of God taught and to worship the Messiah from two different perspectives is a fascinating thing, and this happens at Gather the Nations. To sit at the feet of a Jewish scholar, a Jewish teacher, bringing forth the Word out of Zion, quite literally, coming from Israel, is a unique perspective that I need to hear, I need to be reminded of, and also to worship, to be led by people from the nations and to be led by people from Israel, Jewish and Gentile alike, together. It's an incredible thing to have two different perspectives, but worshiping the same God and the same Messiah. And this happens at Gather the Nations.
4: So we're here to gather the nations, share the gospel, and prepare the way. 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
3: This is absolutely something you should get on your calendar. 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And it's going to be held at Rocketown. 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So that in itself is very, very unique. So get this on your schedule. You are going to be so blessed.

0: 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That's GatherTheNations.org. That's the Middle East Report. I'm John Riley. 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

0: Hey, good morning, everybody, and welcome to today's issues on the American Family Radio Network. Thanks for listening to AFR, and in studio with me today is Fred Jackson. Good morning, Fred.
1: Good morning to you.
0: And Chris Woodward.
2: Good morning.
0: And in Florida is our good friend Ray Pritchard. Good morning, Brother Ray.
3: Good morning, Tim. How you doing today?
0: Everything is good. We are... is there a college football game on tonight? There usually is.
3: Yeah, there is.
0: There is?
3: Yeah.
0: Do you know which game it is? Or
3: I can find out here. That's what I was doing while I was waiting for the program to go on. I'm reading one of these columns where they pick the winners and all of that. Yeah.
0: Well, college football is my favorite sport to watch.
1: Mm-hmm.
0: And so I get excited when it's time for the season to begin.
1: So when State's first game?
0: Mississippi State, my school, play Saturday.
1: Mm-hmm. Oh, okay.
0: Yeah, like the vast majority of schools. Yeah.
1: Mm-hmm.
0: But we do have a game or two tonight, and maybe go ahead, Chris.
2: We do. We have Arkansas Pine Bluff going on the road against top 25 ranked Missouri.
0: Okay.
2: We also have Idaho versus 21 ranked Utah.
0: So the Vandals will be going to play the Mormons. Basically, mm-hmm. what you're saying here, the good guys versus bad guys.
2: Yeah, yeah.
0: No, actually, there's a lot of Mormons in Idaho.
2: Yeah.
3: Oh, yeah. Oh, yeah.
0: Too. But that's the name of the Idaho University or University of Idaho. I don't know which it's called. That's their nickname is the...
3: The Vandals?
0: The Vandals.
2: Well, you can't always be the Fighting Potatoes.
0: Yeah, Fighting Potatoes is not going to put the scare in anybody.
1: When does Louisiana play?
0: Louisiana. You mean LSU?
1: LSU, yeah.
0: You can tell you're from Canada.
3: It's Saturday. Clemson.
2: Yeah.
1: Clemson?
0: Well, there is a school called Louisiana, and that is in Lafayette.
2: Yeah, okay. They're the Raging Cajuns.
0: Yes, they are.
1: LSU has been in the news lately.
0: Yeah,
1: LSU
3: news. Every day they've been in the news.
0: Because of their head coach, Lane Kiffin.
2: What did he do?
0: What hasn't he done? he's very provocative.
1: Has that been resolved, the guy from NFL?
0: Well, okay, we're going to get into this.
3: Here we go.
1: It's a big story.
2: We can do it.
0: It is a big story. So, Lane Kiffin, the former coach at Ole Miss.
1: Yes.
0: You know, everybody knows he went to LSU.
1: Yes.
0: And it started in the middle of the season last year, the rumors about him going to LSU, and he eventually did go to LSU before Ole Miss went to the playoffs. But anyway, I digress. So Lane Kiffin, the coach at LSU, he wants to sign to play for his team this year, at least two guys who were on, who left college early to go to the NFL, and they signed with the NFL,
3: NFL contracts.
0: They signed NFL contracts, and then but now they want to go back to college.
1: Yeah.
0: Well, that's forever been forbidden because college teams, schools can't take professional players. That just doesn't work that way.
1: Mm-hmm.
0: And so the whole world is coming down on Lane Kiffin's head because he is wanting to do this.
1: And it's in the courts still?
0: Yeah, I think it is.
3: Is it hearing courts. Today?
1: Hearing today. Okay.
2: There is.
3: Baton Rouge.
0: But almost universally, his peers and also the conferences like the SEC and I think the Big Ten and others have said, no, we are not going to allow this to happen.
1: Mm-hmm.
0: You can't go pro and then come back to college. Yeah. It just doesn't work that way.
2: One coach that was asked about this earlier this week is Texas coach Steve Sarkisian. Who said it was morally wrong for LSU to go down this road. I find it puzzling because you've got a big matchup against Clemson this weekend, and now you've created a situation where a reporter is going to come up to your player in the locker room, your actual college-age player, and say, what do you think about your coach not having confidence in you and wanting to replace you with a 30-year-old man, and then sticking the mic in his face?
0: Well, I think the guys that he's wanting to bring back to LSU that went pro or only went pro last year, so they went pro, and then they didn't make the roster, I think, or either they were going to be cut, or I don't know. They weren't hacking it at the pro camps, and so they said, "Oh, I think we want to go back." And he said, Lane Kiffin said, "We're willing to sign them." So anyway, it's a big controversy, as Ray said, in the world of college athletics.
2: Having said all of this, if the athletic director of the Mississippi State is listening to this show, Zach, I am willing to play special teams. And my NIL demands are MSU ice cream and barbecue.
0: Oh, well, you got two demands.
2: Yeah, I'm hungry.
0: Yeah, what do you come in at, Chris? What are you bringing to the table?
2: You know, I'm 5 foot nothing, but I got a lot of heart. I'm like Rudy.
0: Are you like Rudy?
2: Yeah. I'll get out there and suit up.
0: Rudy was about 20 years younger, true?
2: Yeah, he was. And, you know, some people that were
0: heart
2: actually,
0: goes away when you get hit by a 300-pound man, though.
2: Hey, right. You know what? I'll do it for the Bulldogs. I bleed maroon, as they say. I'll get my bell rung while people ring their cowbells. Yeah, yes.
0: That's true. All right. So anyway, college football starts tonight with who'd you say playing? Arkansas Pine Bluff versus Missouri?
2: Yep. That's at 7 o'clock. I'm not sure if that's Eastern or Central, so check your local listings.
0: That's one of those games where the small school says, we'll take a check.
3: That's right.
0: We'll take a check for the beatdown. Okay.
3: It works out great.
0: Yes. We're going to get a beat down, but we're going to get a big check.
2: And what's funny is when the little guy upsets the big dog,
0: right?
2: And then they get paid.
3: Anyway, right.
0: Yeah. They get paid anyway, yeah.
2: So it happens.
0: All right. A lot going on. And I guess, you know, things like college football for me provide a respite from $4 gas prices.
1: Okay. So, right.
0: By the way, Ray, I don't know what it is in Florida, but the price of a gallon of gas is bumping up to like $3.85, something like that around here. What about you?
3: It's very close to that in Central Florida. Very close, and it has been inching up again. You know, it was over $4, then it dropped down pretty good, and now 465, 470, 475, depends on where you go, but yeah.
1: But if you just hold on for 2 years,
2: yeah,
1: that Venezuelan oil is coming.
2: It's 2 years to flatten the curve.
3: That's right.
0: All right, what's happening in the news there, Chris?
2: Well, in serious news, we need to be in prayer for the people of Minneapolis and for the police department there, because yesterday there was a shooting in downtown Minneapolis. Couple of police officers were hit. Three people, including the suspect, were killed. Five others wounded. I've got some audio here of Minneapolis Mayor Jacob Frey talking to the media after all of this started to play out last night. Clip one.
4: It was apparent that this was an active shooting. They rescued victims, brought people to safety, helped get approximately four people to the hospital, all while getting shot at themselves. Two officers were hit by gunfire, one in the leg, the other with two bullets to the abdomen. But for their heroic work, the death toll would have been far higher.
2: He was talking about police there. I found that very interesting because Minneapolis, after the police-involved death of George Floyd several years ago, is the ground zero of defund the police. And here you have the mayor of Minneapolis praising police for saving people.
0: Well, good for him. Because he is a very liberal Democrat, but he said the right things there, commending the police officers. Listen, the defund the police movement is dead. It's stupid, and everybody knows it. The vast majority of people who vote Democrat don't want cities without police officers. That's just nuts, and everybody knows that. So, but it was a popular idea for a few months, at least among some on the far left. But this also, Ray, goes to stress again, as we mentioned often here, the dangers of being a police officer, especially in a big city.
3: Well, you've got these men and women who are in dangerous situations like this. They enter a building, and I was reading a report. They enter the building. They could hear the sounds of gunfire from up above. They don't know what they're getting into. They don't know how many shooters. They don't know what caused it or what they're going into. And I noticed on the report that I read, as they got close to the scene of the action, there was a strange haze in the air that they couldn't identify, that made it difficult to see who was shooting at who, what was really going on there. I think it's very, very fortunate that none of those officers died in the line of duty, And I got to say, Tim, it is ironic and refreshing to see the mayor of Minneapolis defending the police as clearly as he did.
1: Mm-hmm. Yeah, for sure. You know, it's such a dangerous job. Another incident in the last couple of days in New York, where a woman with two knives in her hands. This is broad daylight, Times Square, comes swinging these knives. She injures one man, and she kills a woman who has just worked for Bank of America, I believe. She had just come back from maternity leave, and she kills this young woman who worked for Bank of America. And then police are in the area. They start to close in, and she threatens to kill the police, this woman. And they move in, and they tried to taser her, but that didn't work, and they end up shooting her and killing her. Apparently, she had a record of mental illness problems, et cetera, et cetera. But, you know, already this morning, there are reports saying, well, why did the cops have to kill her? She had two big knives in her hand. She had just attacked two people.
0: Right.
1: And she was threatening to attack the police.
0: Yeah.
1: And the police are being criticized in New York because, well, what if you missed her? You would have shot somebody innocent standing by. So they face this, you know, and you feel sorry for them because you've got this attacks now. You've got people videotaping, and, you know, in the back of your mind as a police officer, you're wondering, okay, what am I going to do here? Because somebody may accuse me of being over aggressive.
0: Mm-hmm.
1: So they're living in that environment all the time now.
0: Yeah.
1: It's a tough
0: job. At least they do have body cams now.
1: Yes.
0: Which help, you know, have evidence of what happens in a certain situation. But you're right, yeah. Making a split second decision on whether to shoot or not to shoot. But this woman, yes, she stabbed to death just for no reason. Broad daylight, Times Square. Stabbed to death this woman, a young woman who had just had a baby. You say she just gotten back from maternity leave. She was actually a VP for Bank of America there in New York.
1: Yeah.
0: Or New Jersey. I'm not sure which one it was. I remember reading both. So, anyway, very sad tragedy, but it just reminds us, as you say, the danger that police officers and the dangers both physical and also with in respect to making quick decisions that may have life or death consequences. Uh-huh. All right, you're listening to Today's Issues. Next story, Chris.
2: The Lindsey Clancy jury resumed deliberating today in Massachusetts, but there is a growing risk of a mistrial, and I say that because yesterday the jury, for the second time this week, told the judge, we're deadlocked, we can't reach a unanimous decision here, what do you want us to do? The judge, like he did earlier this week, said, go home for the night, come back tomorrow, keep trying. But it does look like this thing is going to be heading for a mistrial, which would at some point, we think, lead to another trial at a date to be determined.
1: Yeah, apparently there is a law in Massachusetts that the jury can come back maximum of two times. And the judge then has to read, there's some kind of act in Massachusetts, gives them this kind of, this is your last chance. This judge has been really good about this. I think we have a clip of the judge.
2: We do.
1: His direction to the jury yesterday. Let's play that so people can understand what the situation is right now.
2: Clip two.
5: There is no reason to suppose that the case will ever be submitted to 12 persons more intelligent, more impartial, or more competent to decide it, or that more or clearer evidence will be produced. And with this in mind, it's your duty to decide the case if you can do it conscientiously.
1: So basically, if this jury comes back sometime today and still says we cannot come up with a unanimous decision, my understanding is the judge now has no choice. He must declare a mistrial. And then the prosecution likely will refile charges against Lindsey Clancy once again.
0: Okay. I want to know the answer to this, if someone knows the answer to this. I've asked it before. Pardon me. So, let's say, ultimately, there's a hung jury here. and then there's a new trial declared. Let's say there's a hung jury in the second trial. Is there a point where she walks free and you know, goes about her daily life like everybody else in the free world, or will she be committed to a psych ward or a mental hospital for an indefinite period of time? Does anybody know the answer to that question?
1: I think we talked to Jenna about this earlier this week and asked her that question. There is the possibility, if they were to come back, there's another trial, they can't come to a unanimous decision. At some point, at the very least, she could be ordered because of the obvious danger to people, because she killed, and that's not, it's not debatable, she killed her three kids.
0: She admitted to it, right?
1: She admitted to it.
0: Yeah.
1: So she can be confined by court order still. Even if she's found not criminally liable for that, she can still be ordered to be confined to a mental institute. By a judge. However, there is the possibility that at some point she could be declared, quotation marks, healed, and she could be released, if that was the
0: case.
1: Right.
0: Do you know anything about this procedure?
3: It's hard for me to imagine. I mean, Fred, what you said is correct. There is a scenario under which this woman could walk free, could, I guess, be declared cured. What sort of society have we become in which you could kill your own children and eventually walk free? I don't know. I don't understand how that's possible. I saw pictures of, you know, a rally of women in support of her. Mm-hmm. How is that possible in a rational or sane society that this woman could be virtually celebrated
0: right,
3: for what she did? First we kill the unborn, and then now we kill the born, and now we want to find a way to exonerate this woman. Mm-hmm. It's as evil, guys, as it could possibly. It's demonic. Uh-huh. There's a demonic anti-life movement in our society, and this Lindsey Clancy thing is just one more evidence of it.
2: I think there are two reasons or two factors as to why people are acting and saying what they're saying because over this case. Number one is the life issue. People for decades have been killing babies in the womb because it's an air quote inconvenience, and people are okay with it. That's one thing. Two, this is a big concern right at the moment. There's a lot of people out there that are making a business profiting off of the fear, hatred, and ignorance over a subject. Podcasters that have no business saying what they're saying and putting it out there, and people buy it, and people agree with it. There are a lot of people out there, men and women, who have said things that, including Lisa Rinna, an actress. It's one of those situations where they go sit in the front seat of their car and they video themselves sharing whatever and they post it on social media. They have said for weeks that they think her husband, Lindsey Clancy's husband, is the one that actually killed the kids, and he convinced her that she did it, and it's a big cover-up. I'm not making or embellishing anything. There are a lot of people out there that have gathered outside the courthouse that have said as much. So it's a couple of things. It's a life issue. People don't care about babies. And two, a lot of people spewing nonsense that people buy into, because we've all seen TV shows and films where plots involve the husband making the wife out to be the, you know, killer when he in fact was the bad guy. Stuff like that.
0: Yeah. Don't tell
3: me.
0: Okay.
3: So you're okay. Let me see if I got this. What you just said, Chris, that there are some people who believe that the husband actually killed those children.
2: Yes.
3: And then convinced his wife that she did it, so that when she confessed to it, she was confessing to a falsehood that she actually believed to be true.
2: Bingo. Uh-huh. Now, in Lisa Rinna's case, this is one example of several, but in Lisa Rinna's case, an actress, she comes, I'm not making this up, in her little video that she posts on social media, she says, "Hey guys, I just came out of my therapy session, and my therapist and I were talking about the Lindsey Clancy case, and my therapist told me, you know he did it, right? The husband is the one that is guilty." Number one, what therapist is doing that with a patient? And number two, who gave you permission to share what your therapist told you in the therapy session? But people buy into this stuff. Jenna has spent a couple of several days talking about this with people. She had Bethany Mandel last week on to talk about the TikTok stuff, as well as Isabel Brown, a famous podcaster known for her work on The Daily Wire. They talked about this very thing last couple of shows.
0: Yeah. Well, we'll see what happens here, but the likelihood is of a mistrial, and then they have to do all this over again. Who knows when that'll be. All right, you're listening to Today's Issues on American Family Radio. Tim, Fred, Chris, and Ray, next story.
2: Let's mention real quick that Iran, you know, you talked about gas prices being high. They're still high because it looks like the U.S. and Iran are still going to be bombing one another. There are reports out that Israel and some Israeli officials are saying that they're going to bomb Iran to the Stone Ages if they keep on acting up here and ignoring what the U.S. and Israel are demanding.
0: What I read from the Fox News website, I'll just read it to you. Israeli Defense Minister Israel, that's his first name, Katz, K-A-T-Z, warned Thursday that Israel would target Iran's energy and other infrastructure if Tehran attacks the country, threatening to send Iran, quote, deep into the Stone Age and darkness as tensions in the Middle East escalate. So what Israel defense minister is saying is if Iran attacks Israel again, they've done that a few times, drones and other things. If they attack Israel again, Israel will unleash, Israel will not hold back.
1: Yes.
0: They will take out water. They'll take out sewage. They'll take out
3: electrical
0: infrastructure. Whatever you need for human survival, they're going to take out in Iran. If Iran attacks, this is extremely serious. I wouldn't say it's a threat by Israel. I would say it's a notice. Mm-hmm. Putting Iran on notice. Do not fire at us again, or we're gonna do everything short of a nuclear weapon.
2: Yes.
0: Basically, is what they're saying.
2: It's pretty clear from Israel's actions and things they've said and done since they were attacked on October 7th. They're not playing around. So now, I would take what they're saying is truth.
0: I hope if President Trump is asked about this today, I hope he will give a good response in support of Israel. I hope that is what he will do if he's asked about this. Instead of what he's done in the past, which is basically I run Israel and they'll do what I say do. I hope he doesn't do that.
1: Yeah.
0: Maybe he won't.
1: I agree with you, Tim. I hope he doesn't do that. But regardless,
0: yeah,
1: Israel is going to take care of business.
0: Oh yeah, it's life or death for them.
1: It's
0: life or death. They don't have the luxury of a big ocean.
1: Yes,
0: you know, between them and their enemies. Their enemies are all around them.
1: Yes,
0: so like in you know, all around them. So, all right, we're going to take a short time out right here. Dr. Alex McFarland will be with us. J.D. Vance, the vice president, he made some interesting comments yesterday on what his chances are of making it to heaven. And we're going to tell you what his chances are. I probably shouldn't say it like that. Disregard what I just
2: we
0: said.
2: We have the audio from
0: We're just going to talk about it, okay? I'm not going
3: to.
0: All right, well, we're going to talk about it when we get back from the break.
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7: For others, it's a thoroughly enjoyable experience. One reason flying is frightening for many people is that they haven't done much of it, don't know a lot about it. We humans have a natural tendency to fear that which is unknown to us. I can remember an incident that happened to me once as we were leaving Paris. The plane was climbing to its cruising altitude shortly after takeoff. Then, suddenly, the captain cut back on the power. I knew that the two most crucial times in flying were taking off and landing. The clouds were thick, and to be honest with you, I could hardly see the end of the plane's wing. I'd not flown very much, and I became very scared. I was afraid something was wrong. However, after a few minutes, the captain increased the power again and climbed to the cruising altitude. A few years later, a similar incident occurred as we were leaving Atlanta on our way to New York. As we were climbing, the captain suddenly cut back on the power. We were at about 8,000 or 9,000 feet. He held this altitude for about 5 minutes. Then the plane began a slow banking turn. I leaned over to tell my brother, who was sitting next to me, that something was wrong. After a few moments, the captain announced that we had a wing flap which was not working properly and that we were going back to Atlanta. Well, we circled the airport for a few minutes, time to allow emergency vehicles on the ground to get into position. When we landed, we saw the fire engines and ambulances parked along the runway, lights flashing. The landing was near perfect, and in a few minutes, a crew was working on our aircraft. But you know, during that landing, that emergency landing, I wasn't all that frightened. Had it happened during my first few flights, I would have probably died of a heart attack. What was the difference? Well, I had become accustomed to flying. I knew more about it and realized that the aircraft was under the control of an experienced pilot. My experience and knowledge had taught me that I really didn't have any reason or any major reason to be afraid. Aristotle, the wise Greek philosopher, once said that fear is pain arising from the anticipation of evil. Well, I didn't expect anything evil or bad to happen when the plane landed. I expected exactly what I got, a safe landing. It was Emerson who wrote, "Fear always springs from ignorance." You know, I believe he was right about that, that we fear what we don't understand. There are multitudes of people who fear God. They fear Him because they don't know Him. If they would only make an attempt to know Him, they would soon quit fearing Him and begin to love Him. Well, my fear of flying is gone. In fact, flying has become an enjoyable experience for me. The reason for this change is that I have become more knowledgeable about it. And no person has to fear God either. The more you know about Him, the more you love Him and realize how great His love is for you. And the more you love Him, the more you enjoy Him. It's a good thing for a person to turn his fear of God into love of God.
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9: Hello, I'm Walker Wildman. 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And then right after that trip, my parents, Tim and Allison, they're going to be leading a group to Italy, looking at a lot of the rich Italian history, along with the history of the early church there in Italy. 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Find out all the information and view the itinerary.
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0: Hey, welcome back, everybody, to today's issues on the American Family Radio Network. Tim, Fred, Chris, and Ray. Hey, before we go to our good friend Alex McFarland, we did have somebody email us.
2: Yes.
0: and our post. And
2: yeah.
0: And it was a fair question. They said, does anyone on this panel believe in mental illness? Because we were talking about the, what's her first name?
1: Lindsay Clancy case.
0: Lindsay Clancy case that's making national news. The woman who killed three of her children, strangled them to death, and then now is claiming she was suffering from what do you call that?
1: Postpartum psychosis.
0: Yes, postpartum psychosis. She said she heard voices, and so that's what the question is. If that's the case, you know, what punishment should she receive or not? And to answer the question, yes, we all believe in mental illness. And something as serious as what she claims to have had would or could cause somebody to... mental illness causes people to do things that they otherwise would not do if they weren't mentally ill. Does that make sense?
1: Yes.
0: Okay.
1: Mm-hmm.
0: So, and mental illness can be, I guess, temporary. You know, you can go temporarily insane for some reason. So those things do happen. The question is, especially in the case of murder, do you get off of your criminal charges because you were temporarily mentally insane or unwell or psychotic or whatever you want to case may be? And if so, what kind of precedent does that set? Now, is people going to start claiming they're mentally ill, you know, because they got a traffic ticket? I mean, you know what I'm saying?
1: Absolutely.
0: I know that's ridiculous sounding, but I'm just saying, I think that if you get into this too much, you're going to allow everybody's going to start going to lawyers, and they're going to be a special, probably a special field of law called mental illness defense or whatever like that.
1: Yep.
0: Now, you can, there are rungs of, if that's the right word, of penalties with respect to murder in our justice system, right?
1: Yes, that's correct.
0: Sure. Yeah. Okay, so I guess the lowest one would be like manslaughter. Is that right?
1: Yes.
0: You have first-degree murder, which is premeditation.
1: Mm-hmm.
0: And I think you have second degree, and I don't know what that definition is, but I know there's like manslaughter is right under that, right?
1: Correct.
0: Which would say, okay, somebody is responsible for the death of somebody by murder, or even you've heard of people getting in, doing things like running over folks with their car.
1: Mm-hmm.
0: For some reason, and are getting a car crash, and they say, "Well, it's manslaughter charges, not first degree premeditation."
1: Uh-huh.
0: So there are varying rungs of penalties you suffer, or the consequences of your actions based on what your state of mind was.
1: Yep.
0: At the time it happened. So to answer the question, we are absolutely, mental illness is a real thing.
1: Uh-huh.
0: In fact, I've known people who've had this. postpartum depression.
1: Yes.
0: I've known people who've had that.
1: Very common amongst women.
0: Yeah.
1: Who've just had babies.
0: But there's a difference between that, which is maybe a month or two, I don't know how long, but generally lasts, and psychosis.
1: Yes.
0: Go ahead, Fred. Did you want to say anything about this?
1: Yeah. Psychosis takes it to another level, and that is the claim of the defense in this case, is that she has... As you just mentioned, she heard voices telling her to kill her children and then kill herself. So that's the argument coming from the defense side. The argument in this case from the prosecution is that she was of a mental state still, that she arranged how she was going to do this.
0: Yeah, she did some planning.
1: Yes. She even told her husband to stay away.
0: I mean...
1: go get medication or something.
0: Yeah.
1: So she put thought into this.
0: Yeah, she didn't just go crazy in the room and start, you know, stabbing people or something like that.
1: Right.
0: Or kids.
1: Yep.
0: All right, you're listening to Today's Issues on American Family Radio. Tim, Fred, Chris, and Ray. And now Dr. Alex McFarland joined us. Good morning, Alex.
12: Good morning, everybody.
0: Hey, Alex, I want to ask you a question. In the world of psychiatry, it's often described as, you know, they describe mental illness in terms that, you know, are clinical and so forth. But in the Bible, there's also terms we use that are spiritual to describe actions. I know Ray earlier mentioned that what happened here was demonically influenced.
12: Yeah.
0: Now, when you go to trial, they don't try the demons, okay? Well, that isn't the way the world works, our justice system works. But it's, can you have, I'm asking you, Alex, can you have something that's simultaneously psychotic in the case of this woman and also demonic?
12: Yeah, I think so. I mean, because, you know, we have a sin nature. And really, every action is preceded by thought. And that's why it's so vitally significant what we think about and what we devote our attention to. And let me just say this. Satan is real. Demons are real. You know, it's very interesting. I mean, it's concerning, but this isn't talked about a whole lot, but there is a growing body of professional literature about how psychologists and psychiatrists recognize demon possession. And it's not that they're Christians or necessarily Bible believers, but I've interviewed several, some Christians, some not, but mental health professionals. They just don't have any other word for it. And, you know, there have even been case studies of, in fact, there was a very famous one about 10 years ago, a psychiatrist in Chicago who did not profess to be a Christian, but he had a patient that he believed was demon-possessed, and there were some supernatural manifestations like objects in this guy's home moving around. And by the way, I don't even like
0: to talk about this. And what guy's home, the psychiatrist?
12: The psychiatrist. That because, and I believe it was because he didn't have Jesus Christ in his life.
0: Wait a minute, hold on just a second, just so I understand. In the home of the patient?
12: No, in the home of the psychiatrist. Yes.
0: Left by what? Like the demons from inside this guy he was treating?
12: Yes.
0: Really?
12: He became
0: like the exorcist?
12: Yes, like demonized. Demonic oppression. And I think
0: I would ask him to find him a new psychiatrist. You know, well, I wouldn't even bill him. I just let him go.
12: Yeah. Here's the thing. In fact, one of the Christian psychologists that I know that was interviewing the psychiatrist that began to have demonic phenomenon present in his life, he said, "I can't explain it, but something spiritual is happening. Run, don't have anything to do with this." And here's my point. C.S. Lewis said regarding Satan and the demons, there's two extremes. One is to deny that they exist altogether, and the other is to become morbidly interested too much. Part of the reason I don't really talk about this too much is because, you know, out of like an unhealthy curiosity, I don't want people to obsess about Satan, but Satan is real, and I think as Christianity has been kind of pushed out of our culture, it has opened up the door for more and more of Satan to, you know, be active in our culture.
0: Yeah.
12: And by the way, the you know, there's a NGRI means not guilty by reason of insanity. It's a legal acronym, NGRI. And even in psychology today, a few years ago, there was an article by a PhD who said this is overused. we need to really abolish or at least rein in the not guilty by reason of insanity. Because clearly, like, and I think it was true in the case of the killing of the Clancy children, there was premeditation, there was planning, and that's just not consistent with a person who's out of their mind just doing some irrational. I mean, when you think and plan,
0: right,
12: and you have an exit strategy and you craft an alibi to hide behind, I mean, it's evil, it's wicked, it's unconscionable, but it's not the actions of a person who has lost their faculties.
0: Ray, anything to add to this before we move on to the next topic?
3: Just the great point that Alex is making here. Satan is a reality. He's a real spiritual being. There's a reason the Bible says your adversary, the devil, prowls about like a roaring lion seeking someone to devour. And we dismiss the devil and we dismiss the reality of the demonic because we've lost our connection with God as a culture. So everything is explained psychologically instead of in biblical categories. And so, Alex, thank you so much for making things so clear.
0: All right, let's change topics here. By the way, you're listening to Today's Issues on American Family Radio. So, Vice President J.D. Vance was doing an interview, Chris, is that right?
2: Podcast.
0: He was on a podcast?
1: Mm-hmm. Yeah, he was on a podcast with a young podcaster by the name of Bryce Crawford.
2: Yes.
1: He's only 22 years old. He's an evangelical.
0: Mm-hmm. Right.
1: And he has a huge audience.
0: Okay. Must be good at what he does.
1: He must be good because the Vice President of the United States was willing to go on with him and to answer some interesting questions.
0: So do we
1: Chris.
0: Get the Q&A we're going to talk about here?
2: Yes. Yeah.
0: Okay.
2: In this particular instance, Bryce and Vice President Vance are discussing Vance's conversion to Catholicism and the odds or chance that J.D. Vance will go to heaven when he passes away.
1: So we have that audio.
2: Clip 15.
1: Yep.
13: Every guest that we have on, I love to ask this question. On a scale of 1 to 10, 10 being absolutely certain, 1 being not certain at all, how confident are you that you'd go to heaven?
14: Oh, man, that is a tough question. It's high, but it's not 10, right? I mean, it's a 7 or it's an 8. Like, I'm always one of these people who is always going to have little doubts. Like, if you'd asked me that question a year ago, it probably was like a 5 or a 6.
13: Wow. Wait, why the change, like 5 or 6 and now 7 or 8?
14: Because I'd say the difference is I still occasionally have doubts, like is this actually real?
13: Yeah.
14: Right?
13: Yeah.
14: If it's real, I feel confident that I've done the things necessary, or more importantly, that I have followed what God has told me to do. Believe in Jesus Christ. I believe he's my savior. I try to do the things that are, you know, sort of necessary to walk the path of faith. And I think that eventually leads to heaven. But I'm not 100% certain.
0: Okay, so that's a very interesting. I don't think J.D. Vance realized he was, and I don't even know the podcaster, and I'm not saying he's deceptive, but it's almost a trick question. Okay, but if you know the answer before you ask it and you're trying to, you know what I'm saying? Because I think he knew J.D. Vance was Catholic and not Baptist, and I want to see, and the podcaster himself was an evangelical, you call him. So he's going to believe in, say it differently. Than
1: salvation by grace.
0: Yeah,
1: oh,
0: yeah, yeah. So faith, by grace, what do you think about, if you would, Alex, break down the question and the answer there that J.D. Vance gave.
12: Well, fascinating. We could do a lot of time on this topic. Biblically, and let's just get straight to what God's Word says. If anyone is in Christ, they're a new creation. The old has passed away, the new has come. And the Bible, and that's 2 Corinthians 5:17. Whoever has the Son has life. One verse I would give, that, and this is so powerful, 1 John 5:13. 1 John 5:13, regarding the gospel, it says, quote, "These things were written to you who believe in the name of the Son of God, that you may know you have eternal life. And in the original language, the word K-N-O-W, know, means certainty. So it might sound presumptuous, it might sound arrogant, but I know that I would go to heaven. Certainly not because of any good thing I've done. All I brought to the table was sin and guilt. But when a person comes to Christ, Romans 5:1, being justified by faith, we have peace with God through our Lord Jesus Christ. So I want to say to everybody listening, you may know with certainty, you may know that you'll go to heaven when you die if you put your faith in the Lord Jesus. And so now I will say this regarding J.D. Vance. I've heard him speak a number of times, and based on what he said, I think he's a believer. I think he's put his faith in Jesus.
0: So he said that right there. He said, I believe in Jesus Christ as my personal Savior.
2: Yeah.
12: Yeah, I do think, and guys, feel free to disagree with this, I think it is possible to have put your faith in Jesus, and in reality, you stand forgiven, but because of perhaps unfamiliarity with the Scriptures, you may not have security of your salvation. In fact, guys, I didn't. I got saved when I was 21. I was in college, and then I used to think, oh, I'm so bad. How could God love me? I'm a sinner. And I got assurance of my salvation by reading the Bible. And I prayed the sinner's prayer. I used to lie awake and pray the sinner's prayer, and I was afraid, oh, what if I die and I wind up in hell? I was saved from the minute I trusted Jesus, but I didn't really have assurance of it till I began to grow in my knowledge of His Word.
0: Well, maybe that's the situation with J.D. Vance here. Let me ask you this, Ray. Do you know the answer to this question? And I should know, and I think I know, but what is the official teaching of the Roman Catholic Church with respect to salvation? And what, because J.D. Vance may have been only saying what His church teaches. Go ahead.
3: Look, I think what you just said is exactly right, that he reflects to a certain degree the views of the Roman Catholic Church, that you cannot know this side of heaven that you're going to go there. You just can't know, which is why you need to go see the priest, you need to confess your sins, you need to receive absolution, you need to come to the Mass on a daily basis or a weekly basis. You need to follow the teachings of the church and so on. One thing I noted in his statement that was so fascinating to me, Tim, the question, and that's a bizarre question in a way to ask.
0: No.
3: Rate yourself.
0: Welcome to my podcast. Now let's talk about this. Okay.
3: 1 to 10, right? 1 to 10. Okay. Look, We can say whatever we want about J.D. Vance, but he speaks for the majority, the vast majority of Americans.
0: Oh, I agree.
3: You know, they think exactly the way they would give a number, not too high, not too low.
0: Right.
3: What fascinated me was he said, well, a year ago I would have answered it differently. Might have been a 5, might have been a 6. Now it's a 7. Now it's maybe an 8. Okay. So, J.D., what happened in your life in the last, you know, you had a good last year. But the problem is, if you base your assurance on your feelings,
0: yeah,
3: oh,
0: and
3: man,
0: you're being the judge of yourself,
3: yeah.
0: Let me just say this: I think when most people are asked this question, and if people disagree with me, that's fine. And the way the J.D. Vance answered that question, I think in J.D. Vance's mind, he's probably thinking, "Am I living up to God's expectations of me?" And what's the score on that front? Because I do the same thing, and I not that I question. I understand what Alex has said and what Ray has said about what the Bible says about eternal salvation. It's solely dependent on your trust in Jesus Christ for your redemption, for your salvation. That's the whole reason Jesus went to the cross. Well, he came to earth to die, to shed his blood for the sins of mankind, including all of us here.
12: Amen.
0: So that's settled. You can't be saved one day and unsaved the next, and saved again on Friday and then unsaved again on Wednesday. that just is it, that's inconsistent with biblical teaching too. That's crazy, to use a term we're all familiar with.
1: Yeah.
0: I mean, but to say that we don't all along our way. Alex said he would pray the sinner's prayer every night. You said.
12: Yeah.
0: Because you were worried that it didn't work the first time, I guess.
12: Yeah.
0: Or you didn't understand fully what the Bible is saying about salvation. But
12: and being positionally in Christ.
0: Yes. But I think we all go, well, how is my life measuring up to what God expects of me? And on that front, on that front, you go, well,
3: yeah,
0: man, not too good today.
3: Mm-hmm. Not too good. Not all that great yesterday either.
0: Yeah, not too. Yeah. So I mean, you know what I'm saying, Ray? You want to comment on and that is a self evaluation that's also, I think, good for us.
3: Well, we've all been there. Yeah. Look in the mirror. I do this. I was looking in the mirror.
0: Right. What sure.
3: Ray Pritchard.
0: What's wrong with you? Right. Right.
3: What's wrong with you, Alex? We're coming up to the end of the hour, and I'm just thinking we've got all of our listeners out there, some people may feel confused by our discussion. Alex, can you tell our listeners how they could know today that they have assurance of salvation? How can anybody actually know that when they die, they're going to go to heaven?
12: Oh, God bless you. Perfect question. Well, you know, the Bible says that faith or belief is really trust. And we need to agree with God on several things. Number one, that we are a sinner, and sin separates us from God. We're all sinners. However, God loved us so much that he sent his only son, Jesus. And Jesus, when he was nailed to the cross, the punishment for all of our sins was put on Christ. And so what we do when we turn to Christ, and maybe even somebody listening right now, this is your moment. God is allowing you to hear this, so you'll get it settled in your heart and soul. If you say, "Dear Jesus, I am sorry for my sins, and I believe you are the Son of God, and I know that you died for me, and Lord, I'm accepting what you did as the payment for my sins. Dear Jesus, save me." However you phrase it, Lord, please wash my sin away, and Jesus, from this moment forward, help me to follow you. According to God's word, this is not any of our opinion, although we certainly believe it, but God's word says when you put your faith in Jesus, you are given everlasting life. That's John 6:40. That is Romans 10:13. John 6:37, listen to this. Christ said, "The one who comes to me, I will in no way reject." And so if you, right now, no matter where you are, if you call out to Jesus, he will hear you, he will receive you, he will save you. And I just pray, everybody, if you're unsure, do that right now.
0: Yeah.
12: Turn to Jesus.
0: Ray, give your website for people who want to read more about what we're talking about here.
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0: Keepbelieving.com. Hey, Alex, look forward to you and Bert this afternoon. What are y'all going to be talking about?
12: We're going to be in Matthew chapter 12 on Exploring the Word.
0: 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And this afternoon, Alex will be here with Bert. 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
1: This is the Middle East Report. Each week, we connect you to the people, places in the land of Israel. And of course, we bring you truthful reporting on what's happening in that part of the world. Coming up September 11th and 12th, you and your family have an incredible opportunity to be a part of a very special event in Nashville, Tennessee, Gather the Nations. This is From Israel to the Body of Christ. You'll join believers from Israel and the nations for 2 days of worship, teaching, prayer, and fellowship. Gather the Nations began with a vision from Joshua Aaron, well-known singer, songwriter, and a Jewish believer in Jesus from Israel.
2: It says in Revelation that every tribe and tongue and nation will be around the throne. Why do we have to wait? We're all here because 12 guys actually believed what Jesus was saying is like, I'm going to live that way. What would happen if the 1,200 people that are here go, we're going to live like Jesus. We're going to love people the way Jesus loved people. It would change the world.
3: To have the Word of God taught and to worship the Messiah from two different perspectives is a fascinating thing. And this happens at Gather the Nations. To sit at the feet of a Jewish scholar, a Jewish teacher, bringing forth the word out of Zion, quite literally, coming from Israel, is a unique perspective that I need to hear, I need to be reminded of, and also to worship, to be led by people from the nations, and to be led by people from Israel, Jewish and Gentile alike, together. It's an incredible thing to have two different perspectives, but worshiping the same God and the same Messiah. And this happens at Gather the Nations.
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1: 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This is absolutely something you should get on your calendar. It's going to be an incredible 2 days, September 11th and 12th in Nashville, Tennessee.
5: So I had a friend that invited me to Gather the Nations, and my background is Southern Baptist, and so coming has been such a blessing for me because I've learned about Israeli dance. 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
6: Gathering together like this is really important because it brings different denominations together that wouldn't normally gather. The worship experience is amazing. You get to learn about other artists. 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
7: I think the fellowship and meeting the people and just seeing that even though there's some singers that we listen to and we love and everything, but it's just everybody is just for Christ.
8: We had no idea of what to expect here with Gather the Nations. And so we come into the first session, and immediately as worship begins, we sense the sweet presence of the Lord just come down on everybody that was in that room. And then as we continue to go to the sessions, there were people all over the world who were leading worship. And each session, the sweet presence of the Lord just coming down and filling up that room. And we did not expect that to happen during that time. It was just a beautiful, sweet time of worship.
6: I would absolutely recommend this to other people, and we do.
9: I would highly recommend Gather the Nations to every person I know, and I'm hoping that next year, wherever you will be, I will be bringing more people with me.
1: Gather the Nations is taking place in Nashville, Tennessee, September 11th and 12th. Tickets are limited. 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If you loved the Jewish people and you love Israel, you don't want to miss this beautiful worship experience. That's coming up September 11th and 12th in Nashville, Tennessee. That's the Middle East Report. I'm John Riley.
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0: Hey, welcome back, everybody, to today's issues on the American Family Radio Network. Thanks for listening to AFR. Tim, Fred, Ray, we're all here, and now Steve Paisley Jordahl joins us. Good morning, Steve.
1: Hey, everybody.
0: So, how you doing, Steve, by the way?
1: I'm doing okay? I'm doing well, yeah.
0: Okay. If you're not, I don't want to know about it. I'm just kidding.
1: I'm getting on a plane at 4:30, going to go out and meet my new granddaughter.
0: Oh, congrats. Hey. Tell us about that.
1: Yeah.
0: Proud grandpa.
2: Congrats.
1: Thank you.
0: What now? What you got going on?
1: My fourth grandchild, and her name is Rory. She's about 6 months old now. I haven't been able to. She lives in Eugene, Oregon.
0: Oh, okay. So you haven't been able to see her?
1: I haven't been out yet. So I'm flying out this afternoon. Going to go spend the... coming back Sunday. Yeah. I'm looking forward to it.
0: So, I've been to Oregon before, the eastern part of Oregon. Where is this town you're talking about?
1: Eugene is it's fairly much on the coast. It's western Oregon. It's not exactly on the coast, but 10 miles, 15 miles from the coast of Pacific.
0: Okay. Tell me what airline you're flying, and then I'll tell you how you're getting there.
1: American.
0: Okay, you're flying American.
3: American or United?
1: Let me check. I'm pretty sure it's American, but let me look.
0: Pretty sure. You might want to find that out.
2: That's right. Pretty sure. Clarify that.
0: I'm on your flight.
1: I'm flying United. Sorry. I have my boarding passes, so I wasn't going to get... Yeah.
3: Steve told me he was going through Denver. I said, it's got to be United.
1: United.
0: Okay. Well, that's just what I was going to say. If you're going United out west, you're going to stop in Denver.
3: Oh, yeah.
0: Ray, you've done it.
1: You just stole Tim's thunder, Fred.
0: That's all right. My thunder's been stolen many times.
2: If it's Salt Lake City, it's probably Delta.
0: Yeah.
2: If it's Denver, it's almost assuredly United. If it's Dallas, it's probably American, right?
1: Yeah, I'm going through Denver.
3: Yeah.
0: Yeah, American. Dallas is your last. It's the most western hub, right? For American. And Delta is Salt Lake City, and you said, and United is Denver. The three big, of course, you got Southwest, but if you're going to Eugene from Southwest, you're going to go to Bangor, Maine first.
1: Probably.
2: Exactly right. Seven stops.
1: I think Southwest was one of the choices we had. The money was negligibly different, and I just didn't want to fly that.
0: Southwest Airlines is cheaper. I mean, that's their selling point. But, man, you look at a lot of times where you got to – You got to go
2: jumping all over the country.
0: Yeah, you got to make three stops.
1: And
0: you know,
1: anymore, flying is changing. I mean, with all the different fees, it used to be you could bring a carry-on or one free bag. Yeah. It's just different every time.
0: You better check that.
1: Yeah.
0: And that was a metaphor. I sound like a metaphor. Check that.
1: I know, right?
0: A double meaning. But anyway, all right. Well, safe travels.
1: And thank you.
0: I'm glad you're going to see your new grandbaby.
1: Yeah.
0: 6 months. All right, what's your first story?
1: Well, Uber is slashing about 3,000 jobs. It's about 10% of its staff because the robo-taxis are coming. The driverless taxis are coming, and Uber rides think they're going to be taking a hit because they're not doing the driverless thing.
0: Have you anybody here on this panel, pardon me, ridden a driverless automobile?
1: No,
0: you, Ray?
2: Hey, we were on the answer is no, but we were on the way to the Tampa airport, okay, just the other day, and somebody, it might have been Marlene, said, hey, look, and there's a vehicle. It's one of those Teslas, I think, right?
1: Uh-huh.
2: And there's nobody. There's nobody behind the wheel, and it's just going down the road. So I guess, Steve, that's the future. Right?
1: That's what they say. In fact, Tesla has a program. I'm reading this that it says Musk has said that the Cybercab will eventually be Tesla's largest volume vehicle, supplying a global network of robo-taxis and, listen to this, allowing individual owners to add or remove their vehicles from a Tesla-managed driverless ride-hailing fleet. So you can, if you're not using your car, you can let it out to be a taxi.
2: Make a little side hustle.
1: Pay you. Right.
0: So, okay. Exactly. The story, the original story, there's a whole host of things we could talk about right there. But the original story is that Uber, which is the largest
2: rideshare
0: service in the world. You also have Lyft, but Uber is the largest. And they're cutting their drivers by how many people?
1: By about 3,300.
0: So 3,300
1: well,
0: of their
1: employees. I don't know that that's 3,300 drivers. They do have offices and management and that kind of stuff.
0: But they're downsizing.
1: Yes.
0: And it's substantial. And the reason is because of these driverless driverless taxis that are cutting into their business.
1: Yep. You could say this is AI, because without AI, you wouldn't be able to really do the driverless thing.
0: Okay. Call me backwards. I'm not getting in a car with no driver. Is that wrong? Should I? Ray, you going to get in a car with no driver?
2: I'm going to let you go first, Tim.
0: Or is it only going to take?
2: Let me know how it goes.
0: Next thing, they'll have no pilots in a plane. Are you getting on an airplane with no pilots?
2: No.
0: Okay. Are you Fred?
3: No, sir.
0: Even if they tell you it's the same, everything's autopilot now, you're not getting on there?
3: You know, here's the thing, folks. Technology is absolutely wonderful.
0: Yeah.
2: Yeah.
3: But.
0: Till it doesn't work.
3: Technology.
2: Right.
3: I as part of my career, I saw the computer introduced. I go way back to Telex. Does anybody even remember what that is?
0: Telex, to remind me.
3: Telex, you had a keyboard, and it punched out a little ribbon of paper with puncture marks in it. All right? That's how old I am.
0: Okay.
3: All right. So computers, but you know, I've used computers, but computers break down.
2: Mm-hmm.
3: They do. You can't. There is no technology, and I don't care if it's Elon Musk or whoever it is, that they can say it's 100% proof non-failure. You cannot do that.
1: But what they can say, Fred, think, is what they're going to say is that it's safer than you driving it.
0: Yeah, they are going to say that. They're going to say percentages show, yada yada yada. But
3: here's the problem. You mentioned airplanes.
0: That's why I said call me backwards, but I'm not doing it.
3: You mentioned airplanes.
0: Yeah.
3: Okay. It's fine if my computer breaks down and I'm sitting at my desk. All right?
0: Yes.
3: It's not fine if I'm an airplane and there are no pilots up there and something goes wrong.
0: Yeah.
3: Yeah.
0: Yeah, and they're trying to control it from the ground somewhere, and you're going...
1: So, Tim,
0: there's nobody even to come over the loudspeaker to tell you we're all in trouble.
1: Tim, you would never do it. Your kids, Wesley and Walker, they're going to have to think twice. Your grandkids, they're going to jump right in. They won't even have to think.
0: Well.
1: And on and on.
0: I guess I'm glad I'm 63 then, because listen, I understand what I'm saying is in 25 years is what you're saying, and that's. And I want to be morbid, but that's about life expectancy, best you can hope for in your mid. Anyway, the point is that I'm sorry, Ray and Fred.
2: I know.
0: And y'all are closer. Y'all are in the fourth quarter. I understand that.
2: Yeah. We're at the 2-minute warning. Yeah. What are you talking about?
0: Man, I don't think you're at the 2-minute warning. Y'all are just kicking off the fourth quarter, of life. But I don't know. I know that. When you get up. The jet gets up in the air, the autopilot takes over, right? I mean, it does, and everybody knows that. The pilots punch in the settings, and the plane flies, and then...
2: Yeah.
0: So I know that already occurs, but I'm just saying that I'm not ready to get in a driverless car yet. Mm-hmm. It just sort of spooks me out. But, again, that's just me. I know that's the... that's the wave of the near future, and it's already here, in fact. But it is causing the Uber company to downsize, and I don't know what it'll eventually do to rideshare, like Lyft, like Uber. We'll see what happens to that business. All right, you're listening to Today's Issues on American Family Radio. Next story, Steve.
1: All right, the U.S. Department of Labor has released a list of the 13 fastest-growing and highest-paying career paths. So,
0: we're already too late for that,
1: it is.
0: All of us here.
1: It is.
0: But if you're going to, you're saying for young people looking for the
1: Yeah.
0: Job market, here's what they can make money
1: with.
0: This is
1: where you can go. This is the fastest growing and highest paying careers.
0: Okay, what are they?
1: Nurse
0: start with number 10 first.
1: I don't know if they got 10. The bottom of their list.
0: The bottom 13th. Of the list. Who produced this list?
1: This is the Department of Labor.
0: Okay, gotcha.
1: 13th would be a physical therapist. You're going to average about $102,000 a year. 12th, biochemists and biophysicists.
0: That's what I was.
1: Yeah. Industrial engineers. The top 10, medical scientists.
2: Good.
1: Except for epidemiologists for some reason.
4: Oh.
2: What?
1: Is that because of Fauci? I just saw that.
0: Oh, I don't know.
1: Medical scientists, except for epidemiologists, can expect to make $103,000 a year.
0: Starting, probably, maybe, or who knows?
1: Yeah. I think this.
0: Starting out, I think.
1: National average salaries.
0: Okay.
1: Occupational therapists.
0: What is that?
1: Occupational therapist is someone who teaches you how to work,
2: how to do a job.
1: Yeah, I guess.
0: Okay, like a teacher, maybe.
1: No, occupational therapy is a career. It's all by itself. It's like a. Look it up. I mean, Frank can give us a definition.
0: It's indescribable.
1: It's
0: this must be amazing stuff. Hey,
1: you're going to get $100,000 a year.
0: All right, Fred, what is it? Hold on a second. We got to get a definition for an occupational therapist before we move on to the next highest paying entry job.
3: Okay, right. Occupational therapy is a health profession that helps people of all ages develop, recover, or improve the skills needed for daily living and working.
1: You know what? I really am in trouble here because my wife is a speech pathologist, which is an occupational therapist. Yes.
0: But that sounds almost like a physical therapist.
3: It's basically the same thing.
0: Okay. All right. Yeah. Well, anyway, move on.
1: All right. Computer and information manager next, then up the list.
0: Tell me when you get to the top three.
1: Please. Okay. Health specialist, teachers, information security analyst, physician's assistant, and then computer and information research scientist, the top three. Medical and health services manager, you can expect to these aren't by number. Well, $123,000 a year. Data scientists, and then top is nurse practitioner, at least the first on this list. But the list isn't by...
0: How much does a nurse practitioner make average?
1: $132 a year. Now, $132,000 a year.
0: Yeah.
1: Nurse practitioner is they're next to a doctor. I mean, they've they can prescribe. They have to be under a doctor's supervision, but it's not a nurse. It's not a practice nurse.
0: They do everything but what the doctor can do.
1: Right. You'll see a nurse practitioner if you go to your GP Right. Yeah. Oh, by the way.
0: Yeah.
1: If you want to make some good money, even more money.
2: now we're talking.
1: You can be a general manager at a Buc-ee's and make up to $225,000 a year.
0: Ain't worth it.
2: You get free brisket
1: That's right.
0: I love going into Buc-ee's, but new way would I want to be the manager of that place.
2: You got to pay me more than that.
0: How much
2: do
0: they make? $225,000
1: Between $175,000 and $225,000 a year to manage it for the general manager.
2: Oh man,
0: of a individual Buc-ee's store.
3: Yeah.
0: Is what you're saying.
1: Yeah, per store. If you want a food service manager, makes between $150,000 and $170,000.
0: I will say this. Most people who go into Buc-ee's are happy.
1: Yeah.
0: Oh, yeah. So that is a positive,
3: mm-hmm.
0: You know. And it's hard to mess up a brisket sandwich.
1: Yeah.
2: No.
0: So that's a positive.
2: It's very good stuff.
0: Yeah, so, I mean, and that is good money right there. You start out between $175,000 and $225,000. But
3: they also have the cleanest washrooms in town.
2: That's right.
0: Yeah,
3: man.
0: So anyway, but back to the reason. So a nurse practitioner is listed number one among jobs today in America that you can start out making really good money.
3: Yeah.
1: Well, yeah, I think they list them in this kind of order because it's also the fastest growing. The 13 fastest growing and highest paying career paths, nurse practitioner is up the top there. It doesn't pay the most, but it is the fastest growing apparently because computer information scientists, I don't know why they listed in this order, 140,000 a year. So
3: well, and I read that story. Steve put that out there, or yeah. You did last night, I think it was, Tim. But Ray means we have been classified in the fourth quarter. Are the ones that are.
0: I'm just trying to be honest, fellas. I'm not saying you're a 2-minute warning of life. I'm saying at your age, and I'm not far behind you. I can see the time clicking off of the third quarter.
3: Yeah,
0: you're in the fourth quarter of life.
2: But go ahead. Here's the problem.
3: But notice
2: Jim,
3: this list. This list has a lot to do with us
0: taking care of people in the fourth quarter.
1: That's
2: exactly right.
1: Right.
2: Look, I don't, Tim. I don't know where we are
0: right.
2: in the fourth quarter. But the ref just came over and told me I'm out of timeout. I can't stop the clock.
0: I want to stop.
2: So
0: the clock.
2: That.
0: You can't stop the clock, my friend. You got to see a nurse practitioner.
2: That's exactly right.
0: So, you know what I found interesting about the nurse practitioners, and the same way when I go to the dental office, you know, to get your teeth worked on, it's the person right under the dentist or the person right under the doctor, which is the nurse practitioner, I guess, who does really the vast majority of the work, except for like surgeons and things like that. But the doctor comes in to give his or her top level expertise on the condition or whatever. But the actual, you go to the dentist office, the dentist comes in last to make sure the dental assistant did her job, basically.
3: That's basically right? it.
0: Yeah, that's the way it works.
3: Yes.
0: So
3: yeah,
0: why would you want, if you're a nurse practitioner or you're a dental assistant, why wouldn't you want to go on and take that next step, except that it costs so much to go to school?
3: That's right. That's right.
0: To get
3: more.
0: There. And a lot of the folks in that occupation don't want the responsibility of owning the practice.
3: That's
0: either.
3: Right. And all the liability.
0: And the liability.
3: Insurance and all of
0: all
3: that.
0: All that goes into, they just want to go and do their job and not have that responsibility. To each his own.
3: Yeah.
0: But I just, all right, next story. By the way, let me tell folks, you're listening to Today's Issues. We're here every Monday through Thursday. Tomorrow we got Trivia Friday coming up. JJ and Ed going to be here tomorrow. So JJ and Ed and yours truly will have the trivia show tomorrow as we do every Friday. All right, next story, Steve.
1: If you are someone who collects coins, there's a new coin out from the U.S. Mint. It has Donald Trump on the face of the coin. The back of the coin is the standard dollar. It is not gold, but it looks gold. There is an actual 24-karat Trump gold coin that the Commission of Fine Arts approved, and you can get those. Those are much more expensive. You can now pick up the dollar.
0: Where do you get this? Is this like a collector's item, or is this like a...
1: It is legal tender. You can spend it.
0: Okay, so you're saying that the U.S. Printing and Engraving Service has now made a coin dollar,
3: mm-hmm.
0: with President Trump's image on it.
1: That's correct.
0: Right? And they just announced this, and it's going to be, so if you want to get one of these, how can you get one of these? Do you know?
1: Well, you have to buy it from the U.S. Mint, I think, at this point.
0: Because it's not going to be in mass circulation. There's only a limited number, right?
1: They have made, the government is selling the coin in collector's bundles of 25 or 100 per bag, and it ranges from $61 to $154, I guess, per bag. Each coin is priced at a markup of more than 50% above the actual value. So it's going to be...
0: I got you.
1: You're going to pay at least $1.50 for the dollar
0: coin.
1: Does it
0: say how many they're going to produce total?
1: Because
0: if it's a limited edition, it has to have a cap.
1: I'm sure it is, and I didn't ask that. Let me see.
0: Okay. That's okay if you don't see the number flash up, but...
3: I understand the demand is huge.
0: Oh, you can...
1: Yeah, they're like standing in line for them.
0: Do what now? So. Also, is there a? There's talk of a $250 bill that
1: has been proposed.
0: There's not a $250 bill now, right, in circulation.
1: There is not.
0: Okay.
1: There is not. But I did see a picture of Scott Bessent, the Treasury Secretary, holding up a mock-up of one. So it's a real proposal for a $250 bill, of course, this being the 250th anniversary of the America. And it would feature Donald Trump, but it is not yet actual U.S. currency.
0: By the way, did you know, Ray, that they're not making the printing, what do you call it, printing and engravement? Is that what you call the
1: mint, isn't it?
0: The mint?
2: Yeah.
0: Do you know they're not making the pennies anymore?
2: I heard that.
0: Yep.
2: That's right.
0: Because it costs more to make a penny than a penny's worth.
3: Yeah, it's about 3 or 4 pennies to make a penny.
0: So they quit making them.
3: Mm-hmm.
0: Now, they're not going to take them out of circulation. You can't really do that. But yeah, the U.S. government's not printing. And I guess nickel's next on the chopping block.
3: Probably.
0: Coming up,
3: mm-hmm.
0: not too. Well, they'll quit making nickels if a nickel costs more to make than it. You know what I'm saying? To make that nickel than it costs than the value of the nickel itself.
1: So the U.S. Mint has minted 9 million of the 2026 dollar Trump dollar coins so far.
0: Huh, that's not more than I thought would be made. If it's going to be
1: all minted in Philadelphia.
0: Okay.
2: But don't expect to get one in change at McDonald's, right? Because, that's just not going to happen, right?
1: 250,000 of those have a special July 4th privy mark, which would make them much more scarce and more valuable. So this is with collectors in mind.
0: That would maybe just commemorate the 250th anniversary of our country.
1: Right. Yeah, but it's a way to set it apart.
0: What kind of picture did they use of Trump? Is it the mugshot or is it the smiling Trump?
1: It's the mugshot Trump.
2: It's the mugshot, yeah.
1: Yeah. Well, I mean, he's not exactly looking angry, but he's
2: right. Stern. He looks stern.
0: Stern.
1: Yeah.
0: Kind of neutral. Not smiling, not frowning.
1: Yeah.
0: Kind of halfway.
1: Then there's the there's another one, the fight coin. I don't know if that's real or not. I don't think it is, but there is. I have a picture of a commemorative.
2: That's more like a commemorative.
1: A commemorative coin, right?
2: Yeah.
0: A fight coin.
1: An early design would have honored Trump's response to the assassination attempt in Butler, Pennsylvania, by showing him raising his fist with the words "fight, fight, fight." However, in order to avoid outrage from lawmakers, Treasury decided to replace the back of the coin with a presidential seal showing an eagle and arrows clutching an olive branch. So
0: yeah.
1: That was a proposal with the fight, fight, fight. Democrats would have none of it.
0: I got you. We got 1 minute left. Anything to talk about?
1: I can tell you that.
0: I got something if you don't.
1: No, go ahead.
0: All right. So Saturday is the big first day of college football across America for the new season. Of course, games start tonight and tomorrow night and so forth. But so the Ball State Cardinals are traveling to Columbus, Ohio to take on number one Ohio State. And Ball State is bringing with them their quarterback. And get this, his name is Keldrick Luster. And he is 5'10", 250 pounds.
1: Woo!
0: That is a human bowling ball, my friend.
2: He's a bowling ball, right?
0: Huh? That is. And listen, I'm not saying the guy's fat.
1: What's his name?
0: Huh?
1: What's his name?
2: Something Luster.
0: Keldrick. His last name is Luster. Luster. But
2: how much is Ohio State favored by in that game?
0: Probably 40.
2: It's got to be enormous.
0: But I'm gonna tell you something. If Keldrick is 5'10", 250. I don't care if you are Ohio State. You're not going to want to tackle that dude.
1: Oh, indeed.
2: That's right. Don't let him get started.
0: Somebody else tackle him.
2: Yeah.
0: I'll hit him at the ankles. But I'm not taking on the midsection.
2: No.
0: No. This guy, Kentucky Wildcats about 20 years ago had a guy that was like 5'11", 270 or something. Like Lorenzen or whatever his name. Anyway,
1: I'm looking at pictures of this dude, and yeah, he does. He looks pretty beefy. I mean, he doesn't look.
0: 5'10", 250 is a fullback, not a quarterback. So I'm looking forward to watching him make a collision with an Ohio State linebacker who does not want to collide with him. We'll be back tomorrow. See you.
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1: 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I always keep the intro on Friday short because we want as much good news as possible. David, what's the first piece of good news today?
6: I'm going to look at a story from Grand Canyon University. By the way, do you guys know how large that Christian college is, that Christian university?
1: I know they go back and forth with Liberty over who's the largest. Like, it changes there, but they're around 100,000 online students. I don't know how many in person.
6: Well, they've got 141,000 students registered for this coming semester.
1: Wow.
6: So that is massive. Their online program, but also in person. But the good news is they have announced that they are starting a law school at Grand Canyon University. It's a law school they have started, and they say to integrate the Christian worldview throughout all the curriculum. And they want that because they said you cannot understand Western civilization if you do not understand Christian. And that is so right. That if you don't read like the Lockes and the Montesquieu's and the Blackstones and all these guys that are philosophers, I mean, they're all Christians. How can you look at the guys who built Western civilization? And Western civilization goes back 1,000 years, not just 300 years ago where I was citing the guys the founding fathers used, but you go back to so many of the thinkers, whether it was St. Thomas Aquinas or whatever else, all the stuff that was used to build Western civilization in Europe and bring it to America came through the Christian filter. It came through the biblical filter. And so this is really, really, really fun news that you're going to have a university of this size with this kind of what I want to say, I want to say popularity or outreach. And I say that because to get 141,000 students, you got to have some degree of people liking you and wanting to be part of you. So the fact that they're doing a law school and the fact that it will be to teach the influences on Western civilization, particularly Christianity, this is so good for the coming generations. As you know, it's going to take these guys 10, 12 years, maybe before they have a huge impact on things. But some of these guys are going to end up running for legislature. They're going to be staff legislature. They're going to get into doing legal work. They're going to do legislative work. This is really good stuff for the future. And this is a really good pipeline to have it coming through Grand Canyon University.
1: Yeah, great school. In fact, we often stay there for the leadership congress that we do in Arizona. So great campus, great, amazing that they're going to have a law school. That's very, very
6: good news.
7: And now we're over to Tim for his first piece of good news. Tim?
8: Well, guys, this is one that I think, at least for my algorithm feed on my social media, this was all over it just a week ago, maybe. This is the title of this. It actually was I saw it first as a post either on, I don't know, Instagram, X, something. But the title of this says, Secretary of War Pete Hegseth just personally gave upgraded valor awards to U.S. Marines who were downgraded by the Biden administration after they ran into danger in the 2021 Abbey Gate bombings. Now, guys, mind-boggling to me that the Biden administration would not have given them the proper awards relative to what they had endured, because it might have made the Biden administration look bad, right? This could be like one of those things after Benghazi, and you have Democrats trying to sweep stuff under the rug and not give full acknowledgement of what happened, because that shows their own culpability and their negligence and dereliction of duty and whatever else you might want to throw on that. It certainly seems like this is the case. The good news is that, and there's a video that shows Pete Hegseth actually giving these significantly upgraded valor awards to the U.S. Marines who were there. So to me, the first thing I want to highlight in good news, the first thing on top of my stack, is that we actually have a commander of the military, the Secretary of War, who is actually appreciating the troops for who they are and what they do. Not just giving out awards because, you know, it's the YMCA Kids League and everybody gets an award. No, he actually has prioritized the accomplishments of individuals, the meritocracy, what they're achieving. And in this case, actually going back and cleaning up some of what the Biden administration had done to not properly appreciate and honor the people that had to endure ultimately the incredibly dumb and poor decisions that happened under the Biden administration. So really good news that we have an administration, a president, a secretary of war who supports the military, active duty and veterans. And this is just one more case of it. So really quick one, but first piece of good news for me, I am very grateful that the military service men and women are actually following leaders who appreciate them and honor their sacrifices.
9: Man, and you hear it from them all the time. Every time I talk to somebody that's in the military or former military, they are so thrilled with the direction and the leadership of President Trump and Secretary Hegseth. Just phenomenal. Okay, David, back to you, man. What's next?
6: Well, this one deals with some more reforms and changes happening within the immigration system. This is a term, I'm going to throw out a term I've heard before. I could not define it for you. I could not tell you what it means, but it involves a lot of immigrants that are in the United States. But it's called temporary protected status. Can you guys tell me what that is or why it exists? Or how it operates?
8: Well, I think that what I've seen, temporary protected status is given to individuals that are more or less seeking asylum in America. There's been some issue identified with the country formerly where their residence was. And so they are given a temporary protective status with the understanding that once the issue is resolved in the nation where they were seeking asylum from, they can return to that nation. That's my understanding, although I could be wrong. Rick, you might have some correction and clarification on that.
7: I thought it was just we want what America has, so we're going to make up some stuff so that we can. No, I'm kidding. I think the legit reason is exactly what Tim said.
6: Tim, you start mentioning the Biden administration, he starts talking like he's part of the Biden administration with comments like that.
8: Well, we're going to have to keep him away from the edge of the stage. I don't want him to fall off and he's wandering a little bit. It's a concern, but we're going to watch him.
6: So it's interesting, Tim, you're on it, except interestingly, the article they've come out with, the State Department is saying, hey, this is not for asylum, and that's a word they don't want used with it, apparently, but it is a temporary protected status, and they say that you can come here for 6, 12, or 18 months. If it lasts longer than that, it has to be extended by the government, but it's because your country has experienced armed conflict, a big environmental disaster, or something extraordinary that is only temporary. And you can come here temporarily, and when that extraordinary danger is past, you can go back And so that would be earthquakes and devastating hurricanes and things that wipe out. And so what has happened is the administration now has ended the temporary protected status for 15 different nations. The 15 nations are Haiti, Syria, Yemen, Afghanistan, Cameroon, Nepal, Honduras, Nicaragua, Venezuela, South Sudan, Burma, Somalia, and Ethiopia. Now, those, I can't tell you the disaster I would point to in most of those nations that have opened the door for them to be here by the millions. But let me just kind of point out some of the things that this administration is focusing on. A lot of the people who are here from Somalia came here after receiving approval in September of 1991. So we're talking 35 years on temporary status because there was a revolution in 1991 and they never went home after the revolution in 1991. Or we can take Haiti. In 2010, Haiti had an earthquake. They've recovered several times. They have actually had plenty more disasters since then, but you still have people here since 2010 after an earthquake, and there was a 7.8 magnitude earthquake in Nepal.
7: And just to be clear, David, when we say they've had disasters, we include their own government as a disaster.
6: Yeah, right. That's right. They're part of that disaster is self-inflicted. That's sure.
7: That's right.
6: Yeah, so Nepal had a 7.8 magnitude in 2015. Tim, you may not remember. Do you remember ever hearing Hurricane Mitch? Anything about Hurricane Mitch? Probably before you were cognizant of stuff like that.
8: Is that before Mitch McConnell got sick and has disappeared? Is that hurricane. What his name was?
6: Rick, you might have a shot at Hurricane Mitch. Do you remember Hurricane Mitch?
7: I do not. No. That was Haiti? Or that was somewhere
6: else? It was 1998, and it ravaged Honduras and Nicaragua. And so since 1998, they've been here on temporary protection. This is just unbelievable to me how anybody that's in a government agency that has specificity of what that status means, 6, 12, or 18 months, and it's till that disaster is gone, and Hurricane Mitch, they've recovered decades ago, they recovered from that. It just boggles my mind the way that bureaucrats can read this stuff, unless you are that Marxist mentality that you want no borders and you want to destroy all national identity. You want to destroy the uniqueness of America. This is a great way to do it. But the good news is that for 15 different nations now, their temporary status of decades is now over, and they've got to follow the law. They were brought here under a specific law. They've got to follow that law. I just love to see that finally we're getting back to actually reading the documents and reading the laws under which these things operate. If we don't like the result, change the law. But don't just ignore the law because you have a different agenda. So I think this is really good news.
7: I just can't believe, David, that you would define temporary, be so narrow-minded as to define temporary as less than, you know, it can't be 100 years. Like, I thought temporary could be, you know, I'm kidding. I mean, could temporary actually decades? And it's so frustrating because we know better. We know what that does to our country. And it's not that we don't love people, you know, and that's the other thing people would say about this. Oh, well, you just don't love people because shouldn't you just let those people stay here and enjoy America? Well, then let's just let everyone everywhere in the world come enjoy America, and then no one will enjoy America because it won't be enjoyable anymore.
8: But guys, in the world where we can't define what a woman is, certainly they can't define what temporary means either. So
6: that's right.
8: Surprise on this. But by the way, like deeper level, deeper cut here, this is why it matters that we live in a society rooted and grounded in biblical truth, because that is the basis and standards of truth, of absolutes. If there is no truth, if there is no Bible, if there is no God and no Jesus, then everything becomes subjective. And that's where you have some of these messes. So it is a reflection of the secularization of culture in many ways. I know it's downstream, but if there is no objective truth, then we can't define a woman and we can't define temporary. So it is a reflection that we have lost that foundation that needs to be restored first and foremost. But yeah, not super surprising that people have struggled, but good news that we are able to open a dictionary and once again, properly define what temporary means and remove people that are not here temporarily.
9: 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Okay, quick break. 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
9: 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Thanks for staying with us on this Good News Friday. And Tim's up with the next piece of good news.
8: Guys, this one, the headline says Trump signs order creating new space academy akin to West Point. Its location will be determined. I have so many thoughts and emotions on this. Growing up, there was a movie, and this is like probably going to be lost on most people. If somebody was in a homeschool family or like really sheltered in the 80s, 90s, there was a movie called Space Camp. I don't even remember what it was about. I just remember the title. I remember having to watch it at some point. I mean, Rick, maybe for you, this is more of like Star Wars growing up, you know, explore space. But the idea that there's Space Academy is amazing and hilarious to me at the same time, especially when Trump's like, hey, we're going to make this akin to West Point. This is like going to be the elite of the elite. It's awesome. Okay, a lot of article left, Dad, but I'm going to yield to you because I see you want to interject something.
6: I've got a suggestion for Trump. He's looking for a place for space camp. We have lots of space in West Texas. There's nothing out there. The Big Bend area is a space camp waiting to happen. They can have all the space they want out there. There's tons of space there. And that may not be the space he's talking about.
8: Well, this is in conjunction with NASA, so it would not surprise me if it does show up in Texas or somewhere where there is a NASA connection. So a couple of backgrounds on this. Again, Trump saying this, he wants this to be akin to like the United States Military Academy in West Point. The U.S. Space Academy will be for students looking to enter the U.S. Space Force, a new branch of the military Trump created during his first term. The president will also serve NASA and the civilian space flight industry. So lots of space related things. When Trump also is making this motion, part of what happened as well, and this article is from, I guess, the beginning of, no, it would be this weekend is when this article came out. So very recently, President Trump had the crew, the NASA crew that had just had that space Artemis II, that had that space flight. And after signing the executive order, he presented the Vaunted Award, which is the first given to Neil Armstrong in 1978. He gave it to all four members of the Artemis II crew.
6: Hey, Tim, by the way, there was a piece of good news that happened weeks ago that we didn't cover, but it's worth covering now. You mentioned the Artemis crew. And you remember on that space trip, we had a good news piece where that the leader of that crew, the black man, what was his name? Anyway, he read from the scriptures in space, kind of like Borman did back on Apollo 8. And he read from the scriptures. And it's interesting, there was an atheist on that crew. And a couple months ago, he ended up becoming a Christian. He said, as a result of the reading that happened on the Artemis, he heard the scriptures, he listened to it, he'd been thinking about it, thinking about the guys he was with, and he came to Christ as a result. So you mentioned Artemis, gives me a chance to throw in an extra piece of good news there.
8: Yeah, it's a really cool story. Dad, the four astronauts that were involved was NASA astronaut Reid Wiseman, the mission commander. The NASA astronaut Victor Glover was the pilot. NASA astronaut Christina Koch, a mission specialist, and then Canadian Space Agency astronaut Jeremy Hansen, also a mission specialist. So those were the four people involved. All of them got the Vaunted Award. Again, first given to Neil Armstrong in 1978, Trump gave it to them. And what's interesting, Trump in his comment said that they traveled further than any human has ever traveled. And when he said it, I thought, I wonder if that's really true. And apparently it is absolutely true. And I think I remember having heard this or read this at the time. What is crazy, I never would have guessed how many miles they went from Earth, which it is further than any humans have traveled before. How many miles, guys, do you think they went from Earth? Now, just maybe like perspective, it's a couple thousand miles from East Coast to West Coast. So how many miles did they travel from Earth? What's your guess?
6: So do you mean the round trip mileage or the mileage to the furthest part out that they went?
8: Well, this is the way it's phrased. Their trajectory took them as far as blank amount of miles.
6: Okay.
8: So the trajectory, so how far did they go?
6: 73 million miles to the sun. So
8: they didn't go that far.
6: That's right. I don't know. Maybe 2 million, 2.5 million.
8: You are so ambitious, sir. We might need to do a quick look up how many miles to the moon, because it's not quite that far to the moon. Rick, what are your thoughts?
7: I was going to guess it was a little bit further than going to Little Rock from Fredericksburg. So
6: since the Arkansas like boy,
7: 500 miles or something. So,
8: but you know, if you hit traffic in Dallas, it feels like
7: you're going to the moon. That's right. Okay, so let's see. If that seemed ambitious, I'm going to say 500,000 miles.
8: Okay, so let me help both of you out. It's been a while since you did your eighth grade whatever science where you talk about the moon.
6: Earth science. That was earth science, yeah.
8: So to the moon, the closest point is 225,623 miles. The dark side, the far side of the moon, is 252,088 miles. So they go further than the dark side, the furthest part of the moon. But no, they did not go 500,000. They went 252,756 miles. So over a quarter of a million for sure. But it is the furthest any humans have ever gone.
7: No, wait, Tim. Tim, I'm round trip. They went 500. So I was right. It was just round trip. They were. I'm just kidding.
8: And I'm just kidding. I do want to point out, Trump says that this mission, what Artemis is doing, is a stepping stone. Artemis 3 is scheduled for 2027. It's going to involve a series of challenging tests in Earth's orbit. Artemis 4 is slated for 2028, and it's expected to send astronauts to the lunar South Pole for the first time. And I got to be honest, guys, when I was reading this and I saw lunar South Pole, I was like, wait a second. Is there a lunar surface on the South Pole? I think I misread that and misunderstood. But to the South Pole lunar, I'm assuming that's like the south side of the moon, I think is what that means. The Artemis program's overall goal is to establish a long-term human presence on the moon and eventually send astronauts to Mars. President Trump, in his comments, said that he is trying to restore what has been lost because so many presidents did not prioritize and emphasize the value of kind of the American spirit, that we are people that want to explore the unknown and et cetera, et cetera. And he wants to restore that. Great article, but guys, just on a high level, there is now a new space academy that is coming. He signed the executive order. And then number two, there's more of these Artemis missions scheduled. And part of the schedule, 2028, they're working to land on lunar South Pole for the first time. And then a future objective is actually sending astronauts to Mars, which is just incredible. And good news that we have leaders that are ambitious and want to do these kinds of things again. So this is exciting to me.
7: I know, David, you were joking about the space thing in West Texas, but I think since Elon Musk created a city in Texas, what's it called? Space, I'm blanking on it, but it's basically like Space Station or something like that down in, it's kind of close to the border. But I think that'd be a great place for all of these things and the space camp and all that to happen. So Anyways, but all right, go ahead, David. Sorry, man. You got I'm taking up your time for our last piece of good news.
6: Well, there are parts of West Texas that would probably make you feel like you're on the moon with nothing growing out there and lots of desert and open stuff, kind of desolate like that. But that's, yeah, neither here nor there. I love West Texas, by the way. Love riding horses out there. It's great. My piece of good news comes from Florida, actually, and it is something that no other state has done to this point in time. Now, it deals with welfare and welfare benefits. So there are welfare benefits, there's federal welfare, there's state welfare, all these things to assist people who need help. There is the what's called temporary assistance for needy families. I wonder if temporary assistance means the same thing that temporary immigration status means, decades and decades and decades. I don't know. But it says right. Temporary assistance for needy families. There's temporary cash assistance, stuff like that. And what happened is DeSantis in Florida said, hey, here's some things we're no longer going to let you use your welfare benefits for. Now, this kind of blows my mind that we were allowing this to be used for welfare benefits, but here's six things he banned. Psychic and fortune-telling services. So, wait a minute, you're using your welfare money for psychic and fortune-telling services, or tattoos, spa services, tanning, and other luxury services. So, you're using your welfare money to get tattoos and go to spas, or pornography, makes sense, or you're using your welfare money to buy drugs and alcohol, which, yeah, that speaks for itself, or using your welfare money for tobacco and vaping products, or using your welfare money to get tickets to Disney World and other places. So they've said no more on entertainment tickets, theme park admission, video games, anything else. So those are the new six things you can't use your welfare money for. And this is the only state in the United States that has stopped welfare money from being used for those purposes. He's the first one to do this. I'm going, oh my goodness.
8: Well, Dad, let me point out that this is something that we probably will bring up at our legislators' conference this fall. This is one of the things that we often do is try to introduce legislators to other pieces of legislation. Actually, I know many that listen to our program. So if you're listening, just know at our legislators' conference this fall, we're probably talking about this topic. If you can't afford food, you can't afford housing, but you can't afford to go get a massage, you can afford to go to Disney, you might have kind of misappropriated some of those funds. You might need some Dave Ramsey help more than you need the welfare help, apparently. But it's great that Florida's doing this. Dad, again, just a quick throw-in. This is definitely something we will advocate for many other states to follow suit on. But it's great that Florida's going that direction.
6: Yeah, it just blows my mind that people would, I don't know, we've never needed to ban this before because I don't think we ever thought it'd be used in this way before. But this has now become kind of a career job path is taking government money and finding ways to get government money and enjoy your lifestyle. And so with temporary being used here with welfare and temporary being used with immigration status, maybe we're recovering what both of those words actually mean, and words do have meaning. So even that in itself is good news.
7: Yeah, I mean, just more good leadership from Ron DeSantis in Florida as well, right? I mean, he's only got a few months left. I bet we have a few more good news items from Florida before he's done with being governor in Florida. Anyway, everybody have a great weekend. We'll have more Wobblers for you next week. But be sure and share the program with your friends and family. And don't forget to check it out on your favorite podcast app. You've been listening to The Wobblers Show.

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1: One of the striking things about the Reformation is how corporate their understanding of the Christian life is. Now, there are certain cultural or sociological factors that play into that. But the Reformers' emphasis on the corporate goes beyond the mere incidentals of the historical context in which they live. They also had a powerfully theological understanding of how Christians meet God. And they meet God primarily in the preaching of His Word. You go to church in order to gather with the saints and to hear God's Word proclaimed. And when God's Word is proclaimed to a crowd, it is a powerful and special spiritual experience.
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0: special event in Nashville, Tennessee, Gather the Nations. This is From Israel to the Body of Christ. You'll join believers from Israel and the nations for 2 days of worship, teaching, prayer, and fellowship. Gather the Nations began with a vision from Joshua Aaron, well-known singer, songwriter, and a Jewish believer in Jesus from Israel.
1: Gather the Nations was put on my heart after traveling for 15, almost 16 years now. I just wanted to be a part of seeing God's people come together, and I just felt like I was supposed to do something bigger than Joshua Aaron. The Bible says that they'll know we're Christians, they'll know we're believers by our love. There's a lot of Christian denominations out there. And as musicians, we have this neutral thing. We just sing. Messiah wanted his people to come together, the D's and the O's, as one, just as he and the Father were one.
2: I hate conferences. I've been to exactly 400,000 conferences over my career. I just don't like them. I don't want to be a... I love it. I love the shofar. I love the dance circle. Everything that I thought, that may be a little weird, I love it.
3: I was so blessed by all these amazing artists that were here with the same heart. Different languages, different backgrounds, different everything, but the same heart. And I love it because we're worshiping the same God, you know. We're part of the same family. And it has just been an unbelievable experience.
2: I think that it's necessary to intentionally gather the people. There's parts of, like, before I preach, for example, today, it was Native American dancing and war cries all about Jesus. I've never been a part of that.
3: To be with a group of people who are postured in such a way that we're looking for the return of Messiah. You can feel it all over this place. Everybody is here because they're looking at Yeshua. You know, it's so beautiful.
2: It says in Revelation that every tribe and tongue and nation will be around the throne. Why do we have to wait? We're all here because 12 guys actually believed what Jesus was saying. It was like, I'm going to live that way. What would happen if the 1,200 people that are here go, we're going to live like Jesus. We're going to love people the way Jesus loved people. It would change the world.
4: To have the Word of God taught and to worship the Messiah from two different perspectives is a fascinating thing, and this happens at Gather the Nations. To sit at the feet of a Jewish scholar, a Jewish teacher, bringing forth the Word out of Zion, quite literally, coming from Israel, is a unique perspective that I need to hear, I need to be reminded of, and also to worship, to be led by people from the nations and to be led by people from Israel, Jewish and Gentile alike together. It's an incredible thing to have two different perspectives, but worshiping the same God and the same Messiah. And this happens at Gather the Nations.
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0: This is absolutely something you should get on your calendar. 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And it's going to be held at Rocketown. Rocketown is a venue that was started by Christian music artist Michael W. Smith. So that in itself is very, very unique. So get this on your schedule. You are going to be so blessed. 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You don't want to miss this very special event. All the ticket information is available at GatherTheNations.org. That's GatherTheNations.org. That's the Middle East Report. I'm John Riley. 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
1: This week on the weekend edition of Washington Watch, a Middle East update with Representative Marlon Stutzman and the harms of socialism and so-called Christian socialism. Greetings, fellow patriots. I am David Salkeld, and I'm a constitutional conservative, Christian husband, and Reagan Republican. A little later in the show, Washington Watch Live's Friday host, Jody Heiss, speaks with University of Kansas professor Peter Jacobson about the U.S. House resolution denouncing socialism and why the democratic socialism of America's agenda runs contrary to biblical principles. But first, on Wednesday, Jody talked with Representative Marlon Stutzman of Indiana about the latest on Iran and the nuclear ambitions of Syria. Here's how that interview got started.
2: Joining me now is Congressman Marlon Stutzman. He's a member of the House Freedom Caucus, and he is actively engaged in U.S. foreign policy in the Middle East. He represents the 3rd Congressional District of Indiana. Congressman Stutzman, always great to see you, my friend. Welcome back to Washington Watch.
3: Thank you, Jody. Great to be with you. Great to see you as well.
2: All right, before we get to the Middle East, I did want to get your thoughts on yesterday's vote in the House on a non-binding resolution condemning socialism. It's surprising to me, only 8 Democrats broke from the party lines to vote with Republicans to condemn socialism. Any surprises to you on that?
3: Yeah, Jody, very surprising. I didn't think that many Democrats would vote to basically say communism and socialism is okay in America. I mean, you know, Ronald Reagan was fighting the communists for many years, and that was the fight that we were all concerned about. And I think this is just a backdoor entry to communism again, and the Democrat Party has become the party that has embraced socialism. In fact, you see the socialist candidates being elected across the country in Democrat primaries. And, you know, this is very concerning. It should be concerning to every American. You know, when people think of America, they think of freedom, whether it's religious freedom, whether it's free enterprise, freedom of speech. And we have to be very vigilant through this election series to be sure that we defeat any candidate who wants to take America towards socialism.
2: Yeah, I agree with you. It's really, really surprising. Turning now to the Middle East, the U.S. and the Iranian regime have traded strikes, as you know, in recent days. And although the two sides have been trying to avoid a full-scale war, some believe that we could be at a tipping point. What do you think?
3: Well, you know, I definitely think that Iran is trying to hold on to every bit of power that they possibly can muster. I think that they're a country that is, of course, the leadership there, the IRGC, is the problem here. And I do think that they need to be removed, eliminated somehow. And what President Trump has done is he's decided that this problem has gone on long enough. It's been happening. It's been going on since 1979, when the IRGC took control of the country. You know, our military has done a phenomenal job in being sure that they take out the assets of the IRGC. They have a lot of money. That's the one thing that Iran does have. They have the ability from the oil and gas industry to build up a military with assets, but we've taken a lot of those out, and we're still capable of doing more. And you know, these are zealots. You know, you look at the other countries around Iran. You look at the UAE, which has been a great ally for us, even from the financial piece, where they have stopped doing business with Iran. They are a big financial center in the Middle East, where a lot of money flows through the UAE. They've shut that off. You look at Saudi Arabia. Even Qatar, you know, is trying to play the middleman and the mediator here. And we have them isolated. You know, even though Putin came out and said that he's going to stand with Tehran in this war, he has very little ability because of his conflict in Qatar. And so I'm not surprised by that he stepped in. The sanctions that are possibly going to be voted on soon with Russia will put Russia even in a difficult spot. But I think we're winning. We just have to be vigilant. And that's one of the hard pieces, Jody, as you know, campaign and elections come along. Even through those moments, we still have to do the right thing and defeat totalitarianism, defeat authoritarianism. And we need to defeat people that want to control people to the point of, jihad. And that's what's happening with the IRGC.
2: In another part of the Middle East, there's a UN report that reportedly is being circulated to other member states. But according to the Associated Press, which actually saw the report, there was confirmation that Syria was constructing a nuclear reactor under the leadership of ousted former President Assad. I know you have spent a lot of time and interest in Syria. What are your thoughts on that?
3: Yeah, not surprising at all. Again, Assad was, he became a monster. Just like we see the monsters in Iran, they have no regard for the people of their country. Assad killed roughly 1 million of his own people. And of course, millions fled Syria during their civil wars. When I visited there a little over a year ago, you know, the stories that I heard from the people were just unbelievable. I visited the prison that many were sent to, that were tortured and finally just murdered. It was almost like a cattle operation where Assad just would kill people who disagreed with him. He would bomb his own cities. The billions and billions of dollars of damage that were done there because of a madman who was so afraid of his own people and had to build bigger weapons. So having a nuclear weapon by him, not surprised. The other thing, too, is he was an asset and an ally to President Putin and the Russians. And again, we see where Russia is using these sorts of countries, Iran, Syria, and others, to do their bidding and use them as proxies in other parts of the world. And so I believe that, you know, we're taking the right step forward. Having Assad gone is good for the Syrian people. We're watching closely the new president, President al-Shara, who has had a very checkered past, but has proven to at least keep the country stable and is talking with the Kurds, who are very good allies of the United States, where they are merging their military and the government together. So positive steps are going on in Syria, but this again shows why we need to get rid of these mad people who want to control a country and use it for their own purposes. And it's a good thing that Assad is gone, because he probably would have developed a nuclear weapon there.
2: Less than a minute to go. Do you think there is a good idea that the State Department removed Syria's designation as a state sponsor of terrorism?
3: I do. And I think, you know, at some point, and, you know, as a Christian, we believe in, you know, reconciliation. We believe in redemption. We believe in second chances. While things are not perfect in Syria, the Christian heritage that is in Syria is incredible. Of course, Paul and the road to Damascus is such a great part of our own Christian heritage. There's Christians there that are looking for opportunities. The country is very diverse. You know, with the sanctions that we had on them because of Assad and the label of terrorism on them, kept them from being able to grow their economy. So I think it's good to give them a chance and move ahead. But again, watch very closely to be sure that they don't take advantage of that.
2: Thank you so much for joining us today, Indiana Congressman Marlon Stutzman. Always great to see you. By the way, FRC has a new issue brief on Syria, and you can find it at frc.org/Syria. All right, stay with us. Much more Washington Watch is coming your way right after the break.
4: America, what formed the fabric of our freedom? 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
2: Welcome back to Washington Watch. I'm Jody Heiss, filling in today for Tony. Thank you so much for tuning in. And once again, just a quick reminder, our Pray Vote Stand Summit is just a couple of weeks away. It'll be taking place September 24th through the 26th. Mark it down. Cornerstone Chapel in Leesburg, Virginia, just outside Washington, D.C. This is your opportunity to connect with like-minded Christ followers who care about our nation's future. You'll hear from Christian leaders, issue experts, government officials, all of whom are standing for faith, family, and freedom. Tons of issues will be discussed, including abortion, AI, the Middle East, the next generation threats to America's future, like what we've been talking about, socialism and Sharia law. Tons of things. You don't want to miss this, if at all possible. Go ahead now and register. Text SUMMIT to 67742, and we will help equip you to stand for the truth. Speaking of socialism, as we reported yesterday, the U.S. House of Representatives voted 220 to 192 to pass a non-binding resolution condemning socialism. Surprisingly, only eight Democrats broke with party lines to vote with Republicans in favor of the measure. And while this measure, the resolution does not carry the force of law, it certainly is going to be helping the GOP send a message to voters ahead of this upcoming midterm elections. But socialism is not just a Democratic problem. It is also a problem in the church. And joining me now to discuss this is Dr. Peter Jacobson. He's an associate teaching professor and an Otto Fellow at the University of Kansas School of Business. Dr. Jacobson, welcome to Washington Watch. We're glad to have you. And before I get to the topic of Christian socialism, I want to lay some groundwork. I think we need to get some definitions straight. The term socialism gets thrown around constantly in politics today. But when the word is used precisely as an economist, what do you actually mean by it? How is it different from the way most people use it and hear it today?
10: Absolutely. Well, thank you for having me, Congressman Heiss. I really appreciate it. The way that I would define socialism as an economist is that it involves social ownership of what is called the means of production. And that's like capital goods, so the goods that we use to produce other goods. Now, what is meant by social ownership is a little less clear. Usually what that means is central planning of capital goods by whatever the social planner determines is the relevant organization, whether that's a federal bureaucracy or whatever it would be. And so oftentimes socialism is just used to mean like welfare programs or sharing, or some people even use it in unison with like democracy, that it's somehow democratic in nature. But no, really socialism is about taking means of production out of private hands and putting them into the hands of some central planning organization.
2: And now poll after poll shows that socialism, in spite of what you just shared, is gaining appeal. Especially we see this among younger Americans. So from your perspective, from where you sit, what is it about socialism that so many people today seem to be finding attractive?
10: I think a lot of times people are happy with the idea of a utopia, and specifically without a strong religion to rudder people, they oftentimes grasp for a secular utopia. Socialism sounds very nice, you know, the foundation of socialism, which we could say is, Karl Marx's views, his belief was that, at once capital was seized and the means of production were socialized or given to the community, that we would have no scarcity, which means everybody would have what they want all the time. There would be no poverty, unlimited wealth, everything that you wanted right away. And people like the idea of working towards a utopia because actually I think it's anthropological and theological in nature. We know that the earth is not as it should be because of the fall. Unfortunately, without a strong religious foundation, people search for solutions in the wrong places.
2: So let's take that a little bit further because you're hitting on a bunch of big issues here. Drive this down with me. If you could name the single biggest economic problem with socialism in terms of organizing a society, from an economic perspective, what would be the biggest problem?
10: Absolutely. The biggest problem is that no single individual or a small collection of individuals could possibly have the knowledge that every single individual has when they make decisions about how to allocate their own personal resources in the economy. And so when I make a decision whether or not to buy gasoline, I'm weighing everything about my family situation. I'm weighing everything about my work situation. And there's no way to take all that disparate knowledge that's across the economy and centralize it to one place and use it to make decisions. And without the rational ability to make decisions based on knowledge, all that's left is the central decision makers who make decisions based on, frankly, whatever keeps them in power. That's the next logical alternative. And so the lack of the ability to get the knowledge that individuals face on the ground makes socialism completely unworkable.
2: And the fact is, it has never worked anywhere in the world, and it will not work, but just because of the way it's designed. I wish we had time to dive further into that part of this discussion. But I want to turn now and discuss a new term that I'm sure many of our viewers and listeners were their ears perked up when I said it, but the whole movement now of Christian socialism. Now, for our viewers and listeners who've never encountered the term, let's again start by way of definition. What does that mean?
10: Well, that's a hard question to answer because I think to some extent the idea of Christian socialism is a bit of an oxymoron. In other words, a self-contradiction, because I think socialism and Christianity to some extent are in competition about the nature of man, the nature of the world, the nature of the problem we face. They have different theories about what is wrong in the world, what's causing it, and how to fix it. But to be as generous as possible to someone who would call themselves a Christian socialist, my guess is that what they would be implying is that they believe that the proper economic system for a Christian support would be a socialist system, which again means social ownership of the means of production. Perhaps someone might mistakenly call themselves that and just believe that we should have, again, a welfare system or something like that. But again, that's just misunderstanding what socialism is fundamentally.
2: Yeah, and a misunderstanding of Scripture as a whole. But I do know that many advocates, and I've heard them before, of so-called Christian socialism, they often point to passages like the early church in Acts where everyone had all things in common. And somehow that interprets into socialism is the proper economic system. But as both an economist and the book review editor for the Journal of Markets and Morality, how do you read passages like that? Do those passages make a biblical case for socialism?
10: It's a great question and one a lot of people grapple with. And my quick answer is no, not at all, not even a little bit. And so you're right, Acts is the place that people tend to go to when they're talking about Christian socialism because they have all things in common, they're sharing and these sorts of things. But there's several problems with this interpretation of the text. The first is, of course, that description of the early church is descriptive, not prescriptive. In other words, it's laying down what people are doing, not necessarily some sort of rule about how the church should operate. But even if it were, I still don't think you get socialism out of it for several reasons. The most important of which is if you look at the through line of Scripture, you very clearly see support for private property. So, for example, as early as Exodus 20, 15 through 17, the commandment of not being able to steal, that hinges on the category of private property. In other words, it must be possible for an individual to own things in order to steal things from them. Jesus in his parables talks about the parable of the talents. And granted, parables are also descriptive in nature, but he assumes in that parable that you can have certain resources or be the steward of certain resources that belong to you, and you can use them well or poorly. Again, that all hinges upon this idea of ownership. So ownership is so deeply ingrained into the text of Scripture that it's not even stated as some sort of command. It's just assumed in all of the other texts. And that's why Christian thinkers throughout time, whether it's Thomas Aquinas in the Summa Theologica, whether it's Calvin or Luther, they have all supported the idea of private property as being necessary for people to have the right incentive to take care of resources and steward God's creation in order to be peaceful with one another, in order to be orderly. Just again and again, we see the arguments both from the natural law and from Scripture in favor of private property.
2: Hey, that's a great argument, and there's so much that we could go further into detail on all of that. Now, I have found, at least my experience, that many of these, again, so-called Christian socialists, they often argue that government should take the lead in providing for the poor. Now, as you see it, is there a meaningful moral difference between charities that are freely given versus aid that's redistributed through the coercive power of the government? Break that down for us, please.
10: Yeah, absolutely. It's a great insight. And that's exactly what I think the book of Acts and the early church in calls to share and give, especially to the poor, the less fortunate. The early church is talking about this voluntary giving. In fact, you see that in the story of Ananias and Sapphira, which we could spend a whole lot of time on. But suffice to say, it's about voluntary giving. In fact, if you think about it, it is really kind of a strange and silly idea to think that you could compel someone to virtue, that you could compel someone to do a good thing. As soon as you're compelling someone to do something, you're actually taking away their ability to do a virtuous thing. If someone is forced to do something, they're not doing out of good. They're not doing it out of charity or love, right? And so, there's all sorts of problems. The government has an extremely difficult time in distributing charitable means because they don't know the situation on the ground. They don't know who's exploiting the system. They can't possibly write rules to cover all of the issues. Whereas people in their individual lives, I think Christians do have a moral obligation to help people, but on a personal level, the people they know in their lives. That way they can use that knowledge that they have about the people they know and their circumstances and the institutions that surround them to help effectively, rather than just taking money and property from all sorts of people, perhaps even without a just foundation, and then distributing it in a wasteful manner. To me, that's the difference between the charity that is expected of Christians and the unfortunate bureaucratic state that we have.
2: Okay, so let me kind of begin the process of wrapping up this discussion and start approaching a runway here, because as you just said, and rightfully so, Christians across the spectrum agree that we're called to care for the poor. That in itself is not a question. But in your view, what kind of economic arrangement actually does the most to lift people out of poverty? What kind of economic arrangement is best suited for Christians to indeed serve and help the poor?
10: Yeah, I think this is the fundamental question. If we're interested in helping the poor, what system actually does it? And I think the historical record and the theoretical record is pretty clear here that the system that best does this is a system characterized by the free market, sometimes called capitalism. And I want to be careful. I'm not talking about supporting big business with government subsidies. That's not what capitalism is. Capitalism is the ability to own capital and to be able to buy and sell it and compete in a free market where customers can ultimately determine which businesses are winners, which businesses are losers with their dollars. And what you see if you look at the empirical record is that the countries that have the most economic freedom, you can look at the Economic Freedom Index of the world, for example, always have the best outcomes in terms of life expectancy and income per person. And even a lot of other measures like equality tend to actually be better in countries with freer markets rather than countries that attempt some sort of socialism or quasi-socialism replacement for markets. And so if you're actually interested in what economic policy helps the poor, it's economic freedom, it's free markets, it's capitalism. And the reason is capitalism requires people to be good stewards of resources. God calls us to be stewards of resources. And under capitalism, if you're a bad steward of resources, then your resource becomes less valuable. And so it ties our incentives to our actions. It uses the knowledge people have in their day-to-day life. And in so doing, creates value for the impoverished and lifts them out of poverty. That's why the median income in the United States is so much higher than all these countries that have tried socialism in its true form or communism or something like this. It's because as capitalism incentivizes entrepreneurship, innovation, cutting prices to beat your competitors, it also lifts up the poor.
2: Well, and history proves the point of what you just said. There is no country on the planet that has been so generous in giving, be it for humanitarian need or disasters that take place. And I'm talking both from the government as well as private citizens and nonprofit organizations giving, giving, giving, giving. And the reason that they are able to do that is because the system, the economic system that we live in and that we're blessed to have enables us to create wealth and to be generous with it. 30 seconds. Any final thoughts that you may have?
10: Yeah, I think I would encourage anybody who encounters the specter of Christian socialism in your day-to-day lives. The first question is ask the person what they mean, because if all they mean is they want a way to help out the poor in society, there's all sorts of mechanisms to do that that don't require us to have a revolution and overthrow our economy, right? And if they mean true Christian socialism, press these people who support it on what examples they can think of, right, of successful socialism that have actually helped the poor.
1: Well, unfortunately, that's all the time we have for today. I'm David Salkeld, thanking you for being with us. 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And I look forward to having you back here again next week for the weekend edition of Washington Watch.
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12: 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I know I have been over this before, but I'm going to continue to go over it. 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
13: Welcome to Pathway to Victory with author and pastor Dr. Robert Jeffress. In our inclusive world, believers and non-believers alike are arguing that multiple religions can lead to God. But tolerating other beliefs won't help anybody get into heaven. In fact, it will only mislead them. Today on Pathway to Victory, Dr. Robert Jeffress addresses what he believes is one of the most important issues facing the church today. But first, let's take a moment to hear some important ministry updates.
12: Thank you, David, and welcome again to Pathway to Victory. Today, we're addressing the most important subject in the church today. Sadly, many people have painted a false picture of Jesus as some little wimpy rabbi. Well, during today's program, I'm going to pop that imaginary bubble by pointing to the real biblical Jesus. Well, for 30 years now, Pathway to Victory has come to you every single day. From the very beginning, the truth we proclaim has never wavered. This steadiness, this unswerving commitment, is the reason so many of you have come to trust Pathway to Victory, not just with your listening, but with your generous partnership, you've helped keep an unchanging message on the air in a world that desperately needs to hear it. And this year, as I celebrate my 70th birthday, I've been reminded all over again that our days on this earth are numbered. That's what compelled me to write a brand new book for you called Seven Lessons from My 70 Years. Along with seven personal lessons the Lord has taught me, I included a few nostalgic pictures as well. I'll send you a copy when you give a special 30th anniversary gift to Pathway to Victory. We'll repeat this information later, but right now it's time to get started with today's study. I've titled it, The Intolerant Christ. Today we're going to look at what Jesus said about four very specific subjects. And when we synthesize his teaching about these four very specific topics, we will come to the conclusion that Jesus firmly believed that not all roads lead to heaven. If you have your Bibles, I want you to turn, first of all, to John chapter 8. John chapter 8. First of all, today, I want us to consider what Jesus taught about his uniqueness. What is it that made Jesus unique? There are many things Jesus claimed about himself, but today I want us to consider two things Jesus said about his uniqueness. First of all, Jesus claimed to be God. I am Yahweh, the most holy God, the only God. The Pharisees understood what Jesus was saying when he said, before Abraham was, I am. Because look at verse 59. Therefore, they picked up stones to throw at him. They understood what Jesus was saying with two little words. Jesus was saying, I am God. Isn't it interesting that none of the founders of any of the major religions ever claimed to be God? Buddha never claimed to be God. Confucius never claimed to be God. The prophet Muhammad never claimed to be God. Jesus claimed to be God. And he not only made that claim, but he proved the claim was true by what he did. Jesus claimed that he could heal the sick, and he did. He claimed that he could turn the water into wine, and he did. He claimed that he could rise again from the dead. And guess what? He did. Jesus claimed to be God. That's what made him unique. Not only that, but secondly, Jesus claimed that belief in him led to eternal life. This is what made Jesus unique above other religious leaders. No other religious leader ever tied eternal life to what you believed about that leader, but Jesus did. Jesus doesn't say, whoever follows the God of his or her own choosing has eternal life. No, he says very clearly, only those who believe in me have eternal life. Secondly, beyond what Jesus taught about his uniqueness, let's look at what Jesus taught about his death. Jesus taught, first of all, that his death was central to his mission. For example, in Matthew 16, verse 21, Jesus said, from that time, Jesus began to show his disciples that he must go to Jerusalem and suffer many things from the elders and chief priests and scribes and be killed and be raised up on the third day. He told his apostles this was the plan. Or look at John 12, verses 32 to 33. And I, if I am lifted up from the earth, will draw all men to myself. But he was saying this to indicate the kind of death by which he was to die. Well, secondly, and I want you to write this down, Jesus' death was the payment for our sins and the ransom for our freedom. His death was the payment for our sins and the ransom for our freedom. The Bible uses two metaphors to describe what Christ's death accomplished for us. First of all, it was a payment for our sin debt. When Jesus hung on the cross, remember some of his final words, John 19:30 were, it is finished. Tetelestai, paid in full. Jesus is the one who has paid our sin debt for us. But secondly, it is a ransom for our freedom. That's another image used in the Bible. In Matthew 20, verse 28, Jesus said, just as the Son of Man did not come to be served, but to serve and to give his life as a ransom for many.
14: The only way Jesus could pay our sin debt, the only way he could secure our freedom was by his own death. And that's why he said in John 14, verse 6, I am the way, the truth, and the life. No man comes to the Father except by me. If there is any other way to have paid our debt, if there is any other way to have secured our freedom, then the death of Jesus was totally unnecessary. But there was no other way. That's the reason he came. You know, the way to understand John 14, 6, I am the way, the truth, and the life, is to put it into context. Turn over to John 14, and let's see how this verse fits in to what Jesus is saying about the exclusivity of salvation. Remember, Jesus was preparing his disciples for his death, his resurrection, and his ascension back into heaven. And in verse 2, Jesus said, in my Father's house are many dwelling places. If it were not so, I would have told you. For I go to prepare a place for you. And if I prepare a place for you, I will come again and receive you to myself, that where I am, there you may be also. And you know the way where I am going. Now, Thomas was pretty smart, one of the apostles. He realized Jesus was giving them some pretty important information, so they better get it right. So Thomas asked the question, said, Lord, we don't even know where you're going. Apparently, he hadn't listened that closely to what Jesus said. Jesus had told him, I'm going to the Father's house to build a place for you. But he said, Jesus, we don't know where you're going, and furthermore, we don't know the way. Well, Jesus would later explain more about where he was going before he ascended into heaven. But he took the opportunity right then to say to Thomas, you want to know the way to this new place I'm going to and that I'm going to take you? I am the way. I am the truth. I'm the life. No man comes to the Father, to heaven, to all of the things we are preparing for you. No one comes except through me. What Jesus taught about his uniqueness, what he taught about his death. Thirdly, what Jesus taught about eternity. Well, what about those who fail to follow Jesus through the valley of the shadow of death? What about those who find another path to God? Will they make it to heaven as well? Notice what Jesus had to say about eternity. First of all, Jesus taught that two eternal destinations exist. Two eternal destinations exist, not one, but two. You know, Jesus could have driven a stake through the universalist claim right here. If all roads lead to the same place, if everyone's going to heaven regardless of what he or she believes or doesn't believe. But notice what Jesus said instead in Matthew 25, verse 46, and these will go away into eternal punishment, but the righteous into eternal life. There are two destinations, eternal punishment and eternal life. Secondly, Jesus taught that hell is a reality. He taught that hell is a reality. For example, Jesus believed that hell's an actual location, not a state of mind, Matthew 25, 46. Jesus taught in Matthew 22, 13 that hell is a place of physical suffering. And most devastatingly, Jesus said that hell is an irrevocable destination. Once there, no one leaves. Remember in Luke 16, 26, his story about Abraham, the rich man, and Lazarus. The rich man finding himself in hell begged Abraham to provide relief and a way out of hell. But Abraham answered and said, and besides all of this, between us in heaven and you, there is a great chasm fixed in order that those who wish to come over from here to you may not be able, and that none may cross over from there to us. Thirdly, Jesus taught that the majority of humanity will occupy hell. The majority of humanity will occupy hell. You know, the single greatest objection to the idea that faith in Christ is the only way to heaven, the single greatest objection is the idea, well, if that's true, then that means relatively few people will be in heaven. And that's true. That's exactly what Jesus taught. He said the population of heaven will be relatively small compared to the population of hell. Matthew 7, verses 13 and 14, enter by the narrow gate, For the gate is wide, and the way is broad that leads to destruction, and many are those who enter by it. But the gate is small, and the way is narrow that leads to life, and few are those who find it. Finally, consider what Jesus taught about the necessity of personal faith. The necessity of personal faith. Jesus rejected the claim that everybody's going to heaven because of what his death accomplished for them. That's the inclusivist view. The inclusivist says it's true that Jesus Christ's death made it possible for people to go to heaven, but his death applies to everyone. It forgave everyone's sin, regardless of what they believe. No, Jesus repeatedly said personal faith is a requirement for an eternal heaven. For example, in John 5:24, truly, truly, I say to you, he who hears my word and believes him who sent me has eternal life and does not come into judgment, but is passed out of death into life. Or John 6:40, for this is the will of my Father, that everyone who beholds the Son and believes in him may have eternal life, and I myself will raise him up on the last day. John 11, 25 and 26, Jesus said to her, I am the resurrection and the life. He who believes in me shall live even if he dies. And everyone who lives and believes in me shall never die. Do you believe this? Jesus asked. Over and over again, Jesus says it is belief in him that is the link to eternal life. Now here's the question. What does it mean to believe in Jesus? I know I have been over this before, but I'm going to continue to go over it because, quite frankly, your eternal destiny depends on a proper understanding of what it means to believe in Jesus. Let me tell you what it doesn't mean. To believe in Jesus does not mean to agree intellectually to a certain set of facts about Jesus. Like you believe in Abraham Lincoln, like you believe in the reality of Martin Luther King, like you believe in John F. Kennedy, to believe a certain amount of facts, historical facts, about these people. That's what most people believe means, though. They say, well, I believe that Jesus is the Son of God. I believe that he died for the sins of the world. I believe that he rose again on the third day. Guess what? You can believe all of those things and still split hell wide open when you die. You know how I know that? Because Satan and his demons believe all of those things. They believe Jesus was the Son of God. Remember the demons would say, the demons of the Gadarenes said, we know who you are. You're the Holy One of Israel. They believe that. They believe Jesus died on the cross for the sins of the world. You know how I know that? Because they did everything they could to prevent it. They wanted to disqualify Jesus from being the Savior of the world. They did not want him nailed to that cross. Satan knew what it would accomplish. And they believe that Jesus rose from the dead on the third day. In fact, they believe it more than you do. They believe it more than I do. Because they were there. They saw it happen. No, belief is not agreeing to a set of intellectual facts about Jesus. Well, then what does it mean? When missionary John Paxton had arrived in the New Hebrides Islands, the first thing he wanted to do was to translate the Bible so that the residents there could understand God's word. He got to John 3:16, for God so loved the world that he gave his only son that whoever believes in him. And he sought a word that would convey what it means to believe. He couldn't come up with it until one day he found himself leaning on a chair and putting his whole weight on that chair. And then it dawned on him. That's what he means when Jesus says to believe. To believe means to put your whole weight upon, to depend upon completely. To believe in Jesus for your salvation means that you are trusting in him and him alone. What he accomplished for you on the cross, the payment for your debt, the ransom for your freedom, depending upon that and nothing else, not your works, not your baptism, not your church membership, depending, leaning on, trusting in Jesus and Jesus alone. Isn't that what Jesus himself said? The context for John 3:16 is John 3:14 and 15. Turn over there for just a moment. You remember this exchange very well. It was a dialogue between Jesus and Nicodemus. Nicodemus was a respected man. He was a rich man. He was a religious man. He was a member of the Sanhedrin, the highest ruling party of the Jews. Isn't it interesting that Jesus, who was a Jew, said to Nicodemus, who was also a Jew, Judaism isn't enough. Judaism won't lead you to heaven. Instead, Jesus said to this fellow Jew, you must be born again. And so Jesus explains to Nicodemus what it means to be born again. Nicodemus wanted to know, how does that happen? Jesus said, it is by believing in me. Nicodemus still didn't get it. And so Jesus uses this illustration in verse 14. He said, Nicodemus, as Moses lifted up the serpent in the wilderness, even so must the Son of Man be lifted up, that whoever believes may in him have eternal life. What's all this about serpents being lifted up? Well, Nicodemus knew the story. Jesus was referring back in the Old Testament, Numbers chapter 21. You see, we have a desperate need. God has an abundant provision to meet that need, but our faith is the bridge that bridges the gap between God's provision and our need. We have to look. We have to exercise faith in order to live. Notice, it doesn't matter how much faith you have, how little faith you have. It's not the quantity of your faith that matters. It is the object of your faith that matters. Isn't it interesting that God didn't say to the Israelites, now you look at that serpent and you keep on looking, and if you ever look away, you're going to be sick again. No, it wasn't a continual looking. It is a one-time look that healed those Israelites forever. And it is the same way for you and me. Only when we come to that desperate state in our life that we realize we cannot heal ourselves and that only Christ can heal us. Only then, if we look one time at the Savior, we will live for all eternity. As Moses lifted up the serpent in the wilderness, so must the Son of Man be lifted up, that whoever believes, looks at, trusts in one time may in him have eternal life. And then he adds in verse 16, for God so loved the world that he gave his only Son, that whoever believes, trusts in, clings to, puts his whole weight upon Jesus shall have eternal life. Pastor Charles Stanley illustrates the reality of that truth with this illustration. He says, imagine you're walking by an apartment building that you see is on fire. And you see a throng of people on the street below, and they're all pointing to the same thing. There's a woman trapped on the ledge of the third story of that burning apartment building. She's confused. She's frightened. But below her on the street is a group of firemen, and they're holding a net. And they're telling her, jump, jump, jump. She's frightened. She's confused. But she realizes it's her only hope. And so she takes that leap of faith and jumps into the waiting net. She's rescued without injury. Now the question is, what is it that saved that woman from the fire? Was it her jumping that saved her? No, her jumping didn't save her. I mean, we all remember those horrific pictures from September the 11th, 2001. When people were jumping from the burning World Trade Center and splattering on the concrete below because there was no net to rescue them. No, jumping is not what saved that woman. Here's what saved the woman. She had a desperate need. The firemen below saw her need. They formulated a plan for her rescue, and they executed that plan. Her jumping was simply the way to bridge the chasm between her desperate need and the fireman's gracious provision. Ladies and gentlemen, it is the same with us. We are burning, so to speak. We are perishing. We are in danger of eternal death. We have no way of escape. But God, in his graciousness, saw our need. He formulated a plan for our rescue, and he executed that plan when he sent Christ to die for us. But we have to do something. We have to be willing to take that leap of faith into the Savior's arms. Doesn't matter how little or how much faith we have when we do so, we have to be willing to take that leap of faith in order to be saved. It is not our faith that saves us. It is God's grace. For by grace you have been saved through faith. And that not of yourselves, it is a gift of God, not of works, lest any person should boast.
12: Our hope and prayer is that you've heard the gospel today in a manner that brings absolute clarity. You see, at some point, all of us need to leap from the burning building into the safety net of God's loving arms. Well, today, we wrap up our quick four-day series called Not All Roads Lead to Heaven. 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
13: 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I'm David J. Mullins, inviting you to join us again next time when our 30-year anniversary celebration continues with a message from the series Politically Incorrect, right here on Pathway to Victory. 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The Apostle Paul sailed these waters, walked these streets, and the church was never the same.
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20: The Democrats are set to spend $100, $200, $300 million this midterm election cycle coming up in November. Typically, historically, the president's party, if they're in control of the House or the Senate, they typically

0: majority in the Senate. As I said before, the House of Representatives, I'll be shocked if the Republicans maintain control of the House. However, the Senate is where all the action is, because that's where federal judges are confirmed or not. You've got the veto power there. You've got a lot if you just maintain control of the Senate. So we'll see what happens. But you're right. The Democrats are spending, I don't know how much the Republicans are spending, but the Democrats feel like this is their moment.
1: Yeah, just in Texas, Tallarico has $20 million cash on hand right now. So that's going to be a $100+ million race just in Texas when you look at both candidates. But President Trump said he's going to run as if he's on the ballot.
0: Right.
1: So he's going to be stumping for all of these Republicans, both in Congress and the Senate, over the next few months before the November midterms. Check out iVoterGuide.com. That's where we're evaluating thousands of candidates, some of the best research in the country from a Christian viewpoint. iVoterGuide.com. Check it out, and we'll see you in November on the midterm election night.
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9: Thank you for listening to Exploring Missions, where we really take the opportunity to share with you how you can just join in what God's doing, and He is changing lives. This is Bert Harper along with Nathan Harper. And Nathan, God is changing lives, isn't He?
10: All the time, every day, all over the place. He's changing people's lives, that's right.
9: The interview we're going to have later on is about how God's changed some men's lives and how they're growing in the Lord. Nathan, after we're saved, God could take us home right then. He has some people, like the thief on the cross, but most of us are left here to grow in discipleship and following Christ, aren't we?
10: Yeah, that's absolutely correct. And speaking of God taking some men and transforming their lives, I'm thinking of a passage in Mark chapter 1, verse 17. Actually, we'll read 16 through 18 to get the full context, but it says, "As Jesus walked beside the Sea of Galilee, he saw Simon and his brother Andrew casting a net into the lake, for they were fishermen. 'Come, follow me,' Jesus said, 'and I will send you out to fish for people, or I will make you into fishers of men.' Verse 18, 'At once they left their nets and followed him.'" You can see a process for discipleship right here in this one story, the verse 17. There's kind of three parts. The first part is Jesus giving an invitation to come. So drop what you're doing, stop what you're doing, turn around, almost a picture of repentance, right? Change your mind about how you've been living your life and come to me, come be with me. And so that's Jesus's first call to all of us, is that we would come and be with him for salvation, for new life, for spiritual life, so we can come to Jesus. And then the next part, follow me, okay? And even the phrase, "I will make you into fishers of men," as we follow Jesus, he is making us. So how do we become transformed? How do we become a new creature? How are we made into a disciple? By following Jesus. Come be with him, but then we have to actively follow and do what he says and learn from him and be with him and travel in our lives, like go on this journey with him. And then the third aspect, "I will send you out," or "you will be sent out to fish for people." In other words, we are to become disciple makers. We are given a mission. It doesn't stop with us. It works through us. God works through us. And so you see discipleship, this whole process, right there in that one verse Jesus talking to fishermen.
9: Amen. And God calls all the men, all the women to come unto him, and he changes their lives, and they go out, and they make a difference in their world. So today on this program, we want you to enjoy this interview that I believe with all my heart will help you to understand that God is working

0: around you, because there's people around you that need to know Christ. And after they come to know Christ, disciple them, and they become missionaries themselves into their homes, into their territories, into their workplace. And that's what Exploring Missions is all about, trying to understand that as a follower of Christ, wherever we go, whatever we're doing, we are to make a difference and let people see Jesus Christ in us. So we hope you'll enjoy this interview today as we continue to grow in Christ and follow Him. Today on Exploring Missions, we're talking to Mark Walker from Paragould, Arkansas. Mark, thank you for being with us.
1: Thank you for having me on.
0: And we know you're there in Paragould, Arkansas. There's people going to have to get their map out to find out where Paragould is.
1: Paragould is north of Jonesboro, and Jonesboro's north of Memphis. We're in the northeast corner of the state. There's only one Paragould in the world. If you look it up, you can't get the wrong one.
0: So if you say Paragould, you're just talking about Arkansas. Well, that's interesting. I did not know that. And we appreciate you being with us today, and we're going to talk about the ministry that's going on there in Paragould, and we're praying God would just use this to help others to see, hey, there is hope. Well, what is the name of the ministry there, Mark?
1: It's called The Master's Way. It's a men's discipleship program. It's all about doing things the way the Lord would have us to do it and becoming godly men.
0: Discipleship. Okay, I can't help but go back to the Great Commission when he was telling those men and women that were gathered there, go and make disciples. He didn't say go and make converts. He wants disciples, those that would follow him, that would serve him and learn and teach others what he is. So this is a program that God has blessed and started. I've done enough research to know that God is using you guys and blessing the ministry, the Master's Way. So is that what you're teaching, that the Lord Jesus Christ paid the price and we've been bought with a price, therefore we're to follow him? Is that the idea of the Master's Way?
1: Absolutely. Absolutely. Be more than just fans, but be followers. Be disciples. And disciples make more disciples. So that's the idea here, is just what the Great Commission was, just to pour into other men, teaching them all that the Lord has commanded us, and then they take that and do the same.
0: Well, amen. Well, I want to know this, and it would be helpful to know, what is the history of the Master's Way? How old? And give us a little bit background on that.
1: Okay, we're coming up on our fifth year that we've been in a program, and most of our guys had drug and alcohol problems, and of course they've had run-ins with the law and probation and parole and things like that. And so they come to us. Some of them are ordered by the court, and some just come of their own free will looking for help. And so what we do is we focus on following Jesus. And what we find is not only does it fix the problems with addiction, but those deeper problems of unforgiveness, of hurt, of anger, and things like that. And so the whole principle is that Jesus is all we need. If we have him, he'll give us everything we need. The history of how we came to be was I worked for law enforcement. After I got out of the military, I worked for law enforcement for 25 years, and I was working here in Paragould. And when I retired, I had seen so many families where the children were separated and moms and dads in and out of jail and just broken homes. All of them had a common denominator of drugs and alcohol. And I thought, man, it's the biggest plague on our nation. I don't know a family around that doesn't have somebody who's been affected by it. And so, you know, I just said, you know, Lord, I prayed about it and I wanted to try to do something. I just was looking for opportunities, and it seemed like it just kept being blockade here or there. And one day I had purchased a couple of rent homes, and one of them came available, and the Lord just spoke to me. He said, well, there you go. Start small. God blessed it. It just grew like crazy. We have six homes now. We can hold up to 35 men. Right now, how many do we have in 20? We have 20 men right now. I wanted to make sure of the numbers. But I have people waiting for court right now, waiting to come in, and they're waiting on if the judge will let them or not. but our full capacity would be 35. We're even looking at adding another house very soon. There's such a big demand for this. So, like I said, my heart was broken when I seen all these families broken up and these children suffering, and I just seen so many things that, and it was all alcohol and drugs involved, and I knew Jesus was the answer for all our problems. And so when this opportunity arose, I just stepped out on faith and said, all right, Lord. And he has provided all the way, and it's been a blessing to see so many lives turned around and people getting their children back from DHS and their marriages restored and just walking with the Lord. It's such a blessing.
0: Amen. When you say this, and let's have some clarity on it. I know I've pastored as long as I have. I've been involved in the courts deciding where someone would go. With your law enforcement background, did that help you with judges when they're making their decision? Do we send them to this place or that place? Because of your background, did this kind of open some doors for you for the court side? Let's send them to the Master's Way. Has that been an aid to you, help?
1: Absolutely. And not only that, but like I said, I was here in Paragould for over 20 years, and so they know me and know that I'm really about helping these men, and so the probation and parole officers know me, the judges know me. They know that we're serious about what we're doing, and so it has definitely been a blessing. You know, it's funny because God prepared these things way in advance. I'm pastoring the church. I've been pastoring now for, well, I think I'm coming up on 13 years now that I've been pastoring at this one church, and all of these things, it's like God just, you know, my time in the military, learning leadership skills and things, time in the law enforcement and making the connections I made, and then in the ministry, God has, like, put all that together to make just the perfect training grounds for me to prepare me for what he had in store.
0: Okay, I want to take a little bit of a trail away from that, and I want you to talk to someone out there. Maybe they were in the military, law enforcement, and they come to the point where maybe they have enough years that they can, quote, retire from that position and maybe even draw retirement, and God giving them an opportunity to expand in ministry. I hear what you say. That's awesome, the combination that God used in your life to bring about this. Would you mind encouraging some of those guys out there that maybe they're looking, okay, God, I'm no longer in law enforcement. I'm no longer in the military. I'm no longer doing this, to look at the possibility of what God has for them now. Is that a possibility, Mark?
1: Absolutely. So the thing about men, you know, like the Army had spent a lot of money to find out what mottos that people, that it would stir men's hearts. It said, be all you can be. Men have a natural desire to want to be what God had made them to be all they could be. And they look to other men for examples of that. And so many times what I'm finding is a lot of my men either didn't have a father in the home, or the father was just absent, you know, was not involved in their lives. And so they're looking, even at older ages, we still look to other men to set an example of, that's the kind of man I want to be. And we learn from them. And so if you've had this kind of experience and you can take that and pour that into other people and help them and encourage them along the way, that you didn't do that just for the paycheck. God was preparing you for something bigger. Amen. I'm certain of that.
0: Amen. You know, God doesn't waste anything. I'm always amazed at what God does. I was telling someone the other day, God takes a mess and does something with it. I think that speaks to a bunch of our lives, you know, God taking who we are and even bringing glory to himself. Well, I want to move on to the program itself, the length, the content. And those of you that are listening, we're talking to Mark Walker. He's from Paragould, Arkansas. It's a ministry there called the Master's Way, where they help men in a discipleship program to become all that God wants them to be. Tell us a little bit about the program itself, Mark.
1: So the program is a year-long program. I don't believe that you can change lifelong habits in 30 days. It takes time to establish what is your new normal for you. Plus, it takes time to grow in the Lord. So the program is a year long, and the way it works is when they first come in, normally they can't pass a drug test, and so there'll be what we call a blackout period where we just let their bodies rest. We keep them away from the phones where they can't call maybe whoever was supplying them with drugs or alcohol, and you know, and it's just some time for you to rest, to get your body and your mind clear. And then at the, after that point, you know, when God made man, he put him to work. And we believe in work, and we believe it's good for your hands to stay busy, keep your mind occupied. So we work during the day, and then in the evenings we have classes every evening. We may be doing Celebrate Recovery at one of the local churches one evening. The next evening it might be Overcomers, and we do different Bible studies. But there's classes. Of course, we have Wednesday night is Bible study at church, and Sunday, of course, is at church. And we keep them pretty busy, and it's good to stay busy. It's good to stay focused on the next step. And before they know it, time has just gone by quick. Our goal is not to, because we have to be in this world, but not of this world. So we don't just separate you out from everybody else. We want you to go to work. We want you to earn a living. But the goal is to have a year's worth of drawing closer to God and getting to know Christ and getting a job. And then it's mandatory that we put money into a savings account. And in that savings account, we only touch that to get your driver's license and to get a vehicle. Because at the end of the year, if you've got a good relationship with the Lord, you've got a job and you've got a way to get back and forth to work, you can make it from there. It's all up to you. You've got all the tools you need to have a successful life.
0: Wow. Amen. I want to go back. It sounds like with Celebrate Recovery, Overcomers, and church, you've got other ministries and people involved in this discipleship program where they, again, I know it's that group, but Celebrate Recovery, is it just for them or Celebrate Recovery where they're involved with others?
1: No, we go to another church for Celebrate Recovery. And they support us in that and pour into these men. We have our own Overcomers, but people from other recovery groups or just people that just need to stay plugged in, they're welcome to come to that, and they do. There's something every night. It keeps them up.
0: You got to. Hey, listen, there was a word that my dad would not let us use, and I know most folks, he was strictly on foul language, but if we use the word I'm bored, I guarantee you it didn't last long. And being our hands, idle hands is a devil's workshop, someone said. So anyway, tell us about the work. Is the work that they do during the daytime connected with other, you know, ministries around? Are you guys provided, or do they work at a business that has agreed to come alongside the Master's Way and be a part of the recovery process?
1: Right. We have connections with some businesses of a place called the Steel Yard, Gibson's Hydraulic and Welding. We have Pico is a, it's they do processed chicken, and so there's several chicken houses around here, and there's others. But if they have a skill, we try to find a job to promote that skill because they can build their skill while they're here. Some of them learn how to weld and do other things like that. We want them to find something that they can market out there to whatever abilities they have.
0: Yeah, amen. One more thing, and then I know we've got some men there that's going to share what God has done in their lives, but one more. I heard this. You'd been pastored 13 years. The Master's Way's been around about 5 years. So did your church buy in to you being a part of this and birthing it and starting it and ministering there?
1: Yeah, I told them what the Lord had put on my heart, and they were supportive of that, and they even give seed money to help get this started, and it was a blessing for sure. And the church, I believe that this discipleship making is twofold. Sometimes in the church, you can have folks that get used to it. They just come and sit in the pews, hear the message, go home. And in this way, we're helping these men, but these men are helping us that maybe you might say the old churchgoers that have been there for a long time, because now we're getting opportunities to pour into other people, to get involved in their lives, to be praying for them. And some of our senior ladies, if one of our guys, unfortunately we do lose some, and if one of them is not there, like, oh, what happened? We've been praying for him, you know. And it's so wonderful to see that they're not just sitting and souring, but they're involved in pouring into other people's lives.
0: Well, you said something, and I want to do this right before we go to the testimonies. There are guys that do drop out. That's always the case. Is it people that were coming there on their own or court-ordered? The ones that are court-ordered, are they more likely to stay through the whole 12 months?
1: Yeah, the court-ordered ones usually do stay longer, but we lose some of both. I would love to say that, you know, hey, it's a 99% success rate, but it's just not. It truly is a spiritual battle, and the devil is busy. He knows his time is short, and he's working hard. But it's kind of like the boy that was throwing starfish back into the sea. There's millions of them, but it made a difference to that one, and that's what we just keep doing.
0: Okay. And drugs and alcohol, man, Satan has got that and ruining lives and ruining families because of that. But here we're talking about hope through the Master's Way in Paragould, Arkansas. And our guest today, again, is Mark Walker. And Mark, I understand we've got some guys there that want to share what God's done in their lives. Would you mind introducing them and let them speak?
1: Yeah, so I will start with my overseer. Dexter Burks has been in our program and stayed and graduated, and he just has a true heart for the Lord. I'm sure he's called into the ministry, and he is pouring into these guys. And so I would hand it off to him and let him be first.
2: Good morning.
0: Good morning, Dexter. Thank you for joining us. We appreciate what God's done and your willingness to share with others. Tell us your story, brother.
2: Yes, sir. First of all, my name is Dexter Burks, and I am a faithful believer in Jesus Christ and his finished work on the cross. I lived a life of 20-plus years in addiction and repeated cycles, in and out of jail, isolation, neglect, by trying to do things my own way. August the 24th, 2024, I was laying in my jail cell rack, and it's the repetition. And I was tired of being in this place and going through the same things over and over. And I cried out to God. And I told him I needed his help. I couldn't do it by myself. And immediately, he knew that my heart was sincere when I said that. And he started making a way for me. And I got accepted to the Master's Way program. And from that point on, it's been all of him. All I had to do was surrender. And I came to the program October 24th of 2024. I graduated October 25, 2025. Like I said, I'm overseer, and I'm a witness to Matthew 6:33. Seek ye first the kingdom and his righteousness, and all these things will be added. I mean, God shows me something every day, you know.
0: Amen.
2: But it's only because I'm obedient. Scripture tells us to be still, and that's a hard thing for guys like us to do when we're so caught up in the world, the things of the world. But this program has definitely saved my life. It's given me the chance to be hope to people back where I'm from, where I come from. I come from a place that's, it's like the Sodom and Gomorrah of Arkansas, you know, Mississippi County. There's a lot of people that need hope. I want to be that guy to be able to go over there and show them that with God, all things are possible.
0: Amen. Amen. Dexter, you know, let me ask you this. A scripture came to my mind while you were speaking, and about every day, his mercies are new every morning.
2: Yes, sir.
0: Is that real? Is his mercy of deliverance every morning, is it blessed?
2: Yes, sir. Yes, sir. Yes, sir. You know, we fall short every day. We fall short every day, but thank God his mercy renews every day.
0: Amen. Well, Dexter, I want to say thank you, brother, and I appreciate you staying on and helping others, and that's on this program, Exploring Missions, we do. We talk about that quite a bit. We're not to keep it to ourselves, but Dexter,
2: yes,
0: thank you.
2: Yes, sir. I'm honored to be on this. Thank you.
0: Thank you, Dexter.
1: So another one I'd like for you to visit with is Jamie Smith. He's our assistant overseer. He's been through this program, and he has a good testimony to share, too.
0: Jamie, thank you for being with us, brother. We appreciate you sharing your story with us. Go right ahead, brother.
3: Okay, my name is Jamie Smith. I'm from Harrisburg, Arkansas. I came to the program through the courts, and I got here last year in May. When I got here, I just wanted to change. So when I got here, I was at church one day, and they had the altar call, and I just went to the altar, and I asked God to take this sin away and take this addiction from me, and everything changed that day. Something told me to trust the process, you know, just give it to him, and he'll take it. So every day since then, I've just tried to live a better life and just every day wake up thinking that I can, knowing I can do better than I did the day before. So all I've done is trust the process. I came here, and if I'm asked to do something, I do it. And I keep saying trust the process because that's the main thing here is they're planting seeds in us, and we just have to trust that process to go forward. So all I've done is just been served as best as I can and everything. And that's it. I come from a single mom and everything, and I've never had a man around to teach me things. She did the best she could, but for this, I'm 51 years old, and I've learned more in this last year to be a man than I have the 50 before. So, and I owe everything to God and this program for planting the seed in me. So all I want to do is help this program succeed, change men's lives and everything. So that's my story.
0: Amen, Jamie. Let me ask you one more thing. And I really want to stress this because there's people out there, oh, if God did it, there'd be immediate deliverance. Well, deliverance is an event, but it better be followed by discipleship or process like you're talking about. So you prayed for God's way, and then discipleship started taking place in the process. Is that what I hear you saying?
3: Yes, sir. When I went to that altar, I went to the altar like everybody does, but I just stayed there, and I left it there. I didn't bring it back with me. And that second I got up off that altar, I mean, I felt like a relief off of me. And every day after that, I learned more about the Bible. I learned how to be a man. And then I started to plant my own seeds with these other men, you know, showing that this does work, that all you have to do is trust the process. God is speaking to you every day. You just have to listen.
0: Amen. And Jamie, thank you for sharing your story with us. And Mark, how can someone who is interested in getting help, we've got people in Arkansas that are listening and they've got someone on their mind, how can they get in touch with you at the Master's Way?
1: My cell phone number is 870-476-1838. And if I'll be honest, I'm on my phone all day. So if I don't leave a message, if you don't get me, and I will call back.
0: Give that number one more time because people didn't have their hand on a pen. They didn't have it. But now those that are interested or listening have it. Give that number one more time.
1: 870-476-1838.
0: Okay.
1: And please, if I don't answer, please leave a voicemail because I will call you back.
0: And you can go to the Master's Way, Paragould, Arkansas, and get on Facebook with them, and you can see some of the victories that God has won in these men's lives. Mark, I just want to say thank you, brother, for the ministry you have. Thank you for being with us on Exploring Missions, and we're praying that God would just continue to bless you, brother.
1: Thank you very much. We appreciate you and what you guys do, getting the word out.
0: Well, thank you. Those of you who are listening, we thank you. We pray that God would use you, and let God use you in His way to bring more people to the Lord Jesus Christ. Again, thank you for listening to Exploring Missions.
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6: There's an old gospel song about when we find Jesus. It was made famous by a lot of old gospel artists, one of whom was Johnny Cash. And the song says, "I was there when it happened." Hi, Alex McFarland here. We're going to talk about the power of your testimony. And we're also going to talk about some of the things that God does miraculously in the world today and in all of our lives. So let me ask you this. Have you ever had an answered prayer? Sure, we all have, right? Have you ever seen God do something just very, very significant in your life? I hope you have. Of course, the greatest miracle of all is salvation, how Jesus saves our soul, washes our sin away. But I really think, I'm just going to say this, I think in the church, we need to talk more and more about divine intervention in our lives and how God is real. God is with us if we invite him into our life. The Lord Jesus answers prayers. And I've got a very dear friend and colleague in the ministry that has really worked on this for years, Daniel Fazina. I first became aware of him 7-8 years ago. He wrote a book called Divine Intervention, 50 True Stories of God's Miracles Today. He's got a fantastic conference coming up called The Power of Testimony. Well, to unpack this with us is our valued friend and colleague, Daniel Fazina. Daniel, it's been a while since you and I have been on the microphone together. So welcome back to our program. It's good to have you, sir.
7: Well, thank you, Alex McFarland. I really appreciate you, and I just love how supportive you've been of me, and I'm blessed by your ministry and your friendship. So thanks for having me back.
6: Well, thank you. There's a lot I want to talk about, and I want to make people aware of the big conference. Give us your website, then I've got several things I want to ask you, but where may people find you online, Daniel?
7: Sure. 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That's on Long Island at Shelter Rock Church.
6: Shelter Rock Church. Well, the book that I have, and I've really loved this book, Divine Intervention. I mean, you've got footnotes, you've got documentation. Your book is meticulously documented. Our longtime friend Lauren Green of Fox News, that she says that you speak to the modern world in a way that people listen. For one thing, I want people to know about your book and everything else you're doing, but kudos, sir, for giving content that is dramatically documented. And frankly, folks, if you get Daniel Fazina's book, I don't say this lightly, I mean, you can't put it down. How did you come to write that?
7: Well, Alex, thank you for that, by the way. I really appreciate it. I experienced two healing miracles in my life that really took my faith ahead, and that was the impetus to collect other people's miracle stories and put them in Divine Intervention, 50 True Stories of God's Miracles Today. And I'll just kind of give you a brief overview, but the first miracle happened in 2001. I had had chronic back pain for 10 years. Stemming from a birth defect. I had a torn cartilage ring and a bulging disc, and I had physical therapy and chiropractic for a number of years. Nothing really worked. And P.S., I went on a men's retreat with some guys from my church, and they dedicated an afternoon to prayer to Jesus for physical healing. Mm-hmm. Now, Alex, I had had people pray for me over the years, and nothing happened. I just figured I'd have to live with the pain the rest of my life. But on this day, I really had no expectation, but I wasn't going to turn down prayer. And I was online to go to the front of the room, and there's all these guys praying for each other and laying hands on each other at the front of the room. And my friend Dave Soto was online next to me and he says, Daniel, what are you going to ask for prayer for? And I said, well, my back, because I've had these problems with it all these years. And right then, Alex, pain disappeared.
6: Amen.
7: I'm bending and I'm twisting and I didn't feel it anymore. And I was like, what's going on here? At that point, no one had even prayed for me yet. And I just believe it was an atmosphere of healing and God chose that moment to heal me.
6: Yeah.
7: And so that really took my faith ahead. And then the following year, I was diagnosed with cancer. I had B-cell lymphoma. Doctors found a massive tumor inside my chest. It was right above my heart. And it was actually larger than my heart at one point. It was so big, it was crushing my pulmonary artery. So I was actually suffocating to death, not getting enough oxygen. And it's a really long story, but they said it's inoperable. We're trying to give it, you know, give you medicine for it, chemotherapy. And I had a bunch of other types of therapy, and I had people praying for me, anointing me with oil, saying, Daniel, this thing was born to die. It's going to be a testimony to the Lord. And long story short, you know, they took a halfway point scan to gauge the progress. They were hoping the tumor would be smaller at least. And Alex, when it came back, that scan was completely negative. No more tumor in my body, no more cancer, nothing. And I appreciate you telling the listeners and the audience about the documentation, because I did go through great lengths to collect as much medical documentation as I could in the case of physical healings. And so I wanted to encourage the reader and let them know that these are real, they are documented, and you know, these are stories that actually happened. So very grateful to the Lord to still be here.
6: Amen. When we come back, we've got to take a brief break. I want to talk about why sometimes Christians are reluctant to hear these great miracle stories of God's work. Briefly, let me ask you this. In all of your interviewing people and working and writing, have you met Christians, Daniel? Yes, they love the Lord, no doubt. They love Christ, but they're a little bit reluctant to believe God for a miracle here in the 21st century. You ever meet people like that?
7: I have, yes. I mean, I grew up in a tradition, a very conservative denomination where I didn't really hear about miracles growing up. I mean, we read about them in the Bible, but as far as real life, I didn't really hear about them. And then when I became born again and started really living with God's purpose and experiencing answered prayers, it was as I grew and experienced other people who had maybe a different perspective. Then I started meeting people who had amazing miracles and I started experiencing them and witnessing them myself. So I can understand that. Sure.
6: Yeah. Well, we've got to take a break. We're going to come back and talk more with Daniel Fazina. He's leading a big conference. What's the website for the conference, Daniel?
7: Events.artofheaven.com, artofheaven.com. You can go there for tickets to the live event or live stream if you can't make it to Long Island. It's going to be in Syosset, Long Island, New York, September 12th.
6: Stay tuned, folks. A brief break and we'll be back. More about God's work in the world, and we hope God's work in your life as well. Don't go away.
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9: 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Here now is your host, Dr. Baruch Korman.
10: We can be assured that God is going to move forward in His path, His purposes, His will. It's going to come about. He will come on us like rain, and rain, biblically, is synonymous with a blessing, and the latter and former rains to the earth. It's interesting, but the latter and former rains are those rains that soften up the soil and those things that also at the end, the crops need that last bit of moisture in order to thrive and produce their abundance at the end, the greatest yield. And God's promising here that he'll provide everything so there'll be a blessing.
9: Learn more about the teaching ministry of Dr. Baruch Korman at loveisrael.org. 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
6: Welcome back to the program. Alex McFarland here. We're talking with Daniel Fazina, our longtime friend and colleague. He's an author. He's got a big event in Long Island, New York. Daniel Fazina, let me ask you, how's the Christian presence there in the city, the boroughs, Long Island? Some believers up there?
7: Absolutely, there are, yes. But let's face it, Long Island is not the Bible Belt. There's a lot of skepticism and unbelief there. I know because I grew up there. You know, I've been a believer since very, very young. But a lot of my friends were skeptics, you know, atheists, agnostics, Wiccans, pagans. I mean, you name it. You have the whole gamut there.
6: Yeah.
7: You've got 2.5 million people roughly on Long Island. But I would say the percentage of people who really follow Jesus is very low. So it's a ripe mission field, but there are a lot of Christians because there's just a lot of people.
6: Do you know George Barna, and he's been a friend for a while, he believes if a revival came to New York, it would touch the entire world. Mm. Because for one thing, New York City is like the 13th largest economy in the world. Barna believes if revival came to the upper Northeast, George Barna believes it would touch the entire world. Now, folks, no matter where you are, that's something worth praying about.
7: Absolutely. We're believing for that, you know, Alex, because Amen. This Power of Testimony conference, you know, the word says that we overcome the devil by the blood of the Lamb and the word of our testimony.
6: Amen.
7: So I'm going to be having 6 main speakers who are featured in my Divine Intervention 50 True Stories of God's Miracles Today book. We're going to be sharing their testimonies. And, you know, our mutual friend Lauren Green is going to be emceeing it. So there's going to be live worship music and powerful miracle testimonies, a Q&A session with Lauren, and the keynote speaker is our mutual friend, Kamal Saleem.
6: Oh, my goodness.
7: Is also going to be there. Yeah, he's, you know, and for anyone who's not familiar with his testimony, it's one of the stories in my Divine Intervention book. It's called Jesus, a Friend to Terrorists. And he's going to share his story of, you know, growing up in the Middle East and being recruited into the PLO and the Muslim Brotherhood at a young age, carrying out his first mission to Israel around 7 or 8 years old, smuggling weapons into Israel through the Golan Heights. And how he grew up as a warlord, you know, fighting the Christians in Lebanon and the Jews in Israel, even the Russians in Afghanistan. I mean, this guy was sold out for Islamic jihad. He came to America to do culture jihad here to bring down America from within. And God got a hold of him powerfully. He had like a Damascus Road type experience where the Lord actually appeared to him and made it clear to him who Jesus was and that what he was doing was wrong. And he's since given up radical Islam, and he's now been a follower of Jesus for several decades. So I'm thrilled to be working with Kamal Saleem, and he's going to be there at Shelter Rock Church on September 12th to be the keynote speaker.
6: Oh, that's so exciting. Folks, let me mention a name, Vance Havner. Now, you might not know who that was. That was the man. He was an evangelist. He's been in heaven many years. But Vance Havner was a Baptist preacher who encouraged Billy Graham to become an evangelist. And that worked out well. Billy Graham touched the whole world. But one of Vance Havner's last books was a book called Don't Miss Your Miracle. Mm. And he believed that God works miracles. And the great miracle is salvation. But then in the life of every believer indwells the Holy Spirit of God. And that we need to believe that our Savior is a supernatural God who answers prayers. And Daniel, I appreciate you because, like myself, you believe that our Savior is still a supernatural, miracle-working God Vance Havner believed it. Billy Graham believed it. I believe it. You do. Tell us, how important is it that God's church understand the miraculous that our God sometimes chooses to do?
7: Well, I think it's vital, really, because the entire belief system that we espouse is full of the supernatural. Let's face it, we believe in God coming to earth in the flesh. That is supernatural. Being born of a virgin, that is supernatural. Casting out demons, interrupting funerals, what he did in his ministry, commanding the waves and the weather, that is all supernatural. Being raised from the dead, I mean, that is supernatural. It's full of the supernatural. So if we claim to believe that, if we take out the supernatural out of Christianity, there's nothing left to Christianity. It's just a religious book club at that point. And if we don't believe in the resurrection, I mean, what are we doing here? Go do something else. As the Apostle Paul says, if Christ be not raised from the dead, you know, go do something else. You're better off, because if he's not raised from the dead, there's no truth to it. It's pointless. And in the natural, it doesn't make any sense. But yet, I believe it. And when you do that, when you espouse it and take it by faith, God changes you. You know, it's a mystery of faith. It doesn't make sense. I mean, the natural man can't receive it. You know, and the Bible says that the power of the cross is foolishness to those who are perishing, but to those who are being saved, it is the power of God. So, yeah, it's vital, I think, that people understand that this is a supernatural faith.
6: And let me just say this to everybody listening, traveling as an evangelist, interacting with thousands of people throughout all 50 states for 3 decades, I can tell you folks, believe it, God still delivers people from addiction and alcoholism. God still saves atheists, Muslims. God still rescues people out of, you know, sexual deviancies. God still divinely heals people. We still serve that God who Matthew 6 verse 8 says he knows what we need even before we ask. And Daniel, I want to say I appreciate you. Your book is Divine Intervention, 50 True Stories of God's Miracles Today. Pat Robertson recommended it. Sid Roth, that is a friend and colleague, and many others, I recommend that book. But your conference, thank you for what you're doing. Folks, we've got another segment, so stay tuned. I want to give a wrap-up about understanding the Holy Spirit, God's miracles, and the supernatural for the church today. But in the meantime, Daniel Fazina, thanks for being with us. We're praying for your conference. I hope many people attend. And thank you, Daniel, for the great work that you're doing.
7: Well, thank you, Alex. You are a most gracious and curious host and a faithful friend. I appreciate you.
6: God bless you. You can find Daniel Fazina online, his radio shows, his writing, his events. Stay tuned. Miracles, the supernatural, and the church of the 21st century. That's what we're talking about after this brief break.
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6: Welcome back to the program. Alex McFarland here. We'll resume our topic here in a moment, but I want to thank everybody all summer long who's been praying for our ministries. We've got a lot to be thankful for, and I give God the glory. And let me encourage you to please consider supporting the work we're doing. We average, well, roughly 7,500 people a year coming to faith in Christ. Many young people, many college students, many inmates. I'm holding in my hand right now a letter from an inmate in Idaho. Came to the Lord. He's teaching Bible studies based on our content, leading fellow incarcerated men to Christ. God is moving, and we give Him the glory. Would you consider going to alexmcfarland.com and making a tax-deductible contribution, or you can mail a donation in any amount, please, to Alex McFarland Ministries, P.O. Box 485, Pleasant Garden, North Carolina, 27313. And we promise to use it effectively for the work of the gospel. Well, let me say this. I believe the problem in much of modern Christianity is not that the Holy Spirit has withdrawn. The problem is that the church has learned to function without depending on Him. I lean on and walk with and minister in the power and the presence of the Holy Spirit. And I want to speak in closing here about something very, very deeply important. And I believe it is that many churches and Christians, I'm not going to say they're averse to the work of the Holy Spirit, but it's hard to deny that many Christians are not comfortable with talk about the work of the Holy Spirit. They may be comfortable with God as doctrine, comfortable with Jesus as Savior. But once you begin to talk about the Holy Spirit moving in power, the supernatural works of the Holy Spirit that we read about in the Bible, people begin to get a little bit antsy and think you've gone radical. Vance Havner, that I mentioned in the program earlier, you know, he said that many Christians are so subnormal that if you meet a Christian that's normal, you might think he's abnormal. But the Bible does not present a Jesus who is just conceptual, historical, or symbolic. The Bible presents to us a living God, a God who answers prayer, a God who intervenes, a God who speaks, heals, transforms, and yes, a God that pours out the Holy Spirit, His Spirit, on His people, the church. And Scripture is not unclear on this. I mean, the Scriptures are very clear. And I want to say this. I love the American church. I mean, God's allowed me to be in 2,000 plus churches. But I want to say this, folks, at a dire moment where Islam is growing and socialism is growing and atheism is growing, lawlessness and lostness is growing, pro-deviancy is growing, pro-abortion is growing, so much around us tells us that we need an intervention of God's Holy Spirit. And this is no time, church, no time to gravitate toward what is safe, what is explainable, controlled, polished, predictable. God's Holy Spirit is not in this world to be managed. He is God. And the Spirit of the Lord is not a religious accessory or an optional doctrine. God's Holy Spirit, the third member of the Trinity, is active, giving power and guidance to the blood-bought, born-again church of the Lord Jesus Christ. And I need to remind everybody, when we debate atheists at colleges, we speak out against what is called methodological naturalism. And methodological naturalism is the idea that all of life is only explicable in godless, naturalistic terms. And we've got to remind ourselves that we do not have a naturalistic faith. We live and walk in a supernatural faith. faith. We see the Spirit of God hovering over creation in the book of Genesis, the prophets of old, empowered by God's Holy Spirit, Jesus conceived in the Virgin Mary by the Holy Spirit, anointed by the Holy Spirit in Matthew 3 at the baptism by John the Baptist, being led by the Holy Spirit for 40 days in the wilderness, ministering in the power of the Holy Spirit. The early church birthed by God's Holy Spirit at Pentecost. And we see, you read that New Testament, gifts of healing, discernment, prophecy, miracles, deliverance, prophecy, tongues, all bold witness through the book of Acts and in all the letters. And this is not just a little fringe corner of the New Testament. It's really the fabric of Scripture, all of Scripture. And the Bible says, in the last days, I will pour out my Spirit on all people. God says in Joel that I will pour out my Spirit on all people. And so I think we've got to remember that the church is to walk in that power and the presence of the Holy Spirit. And I'm not saying we need to be weird or demonstrative or showy or anything like that. But Matthew 6:33, seek first the kingdom of God and his righteousness, and all these things will be added to you. I think we need to remember that fasting and prayer yield incredible miracles. And if you're believing God for something really significant, like a prodigal to come home, a marriage to be restored and resurrected, the Muslims to be converted, what's unrighteous to be turned back to that which is true and good and righteous, we have to realize that as a church, certainly the American church, we are utterly dependent on the Holy Spirit of God. Now, without getting into a philosophy lesson here, I think many American Christians are more influenced by Enlightenment thinking than they realize. People fear emotionalism, they fear excess, they fear abuse. And, you know, there have been instances where such things happened. But I want to tell you the fear that you never hear talked about, and that's the legitimate fear, is that we settle, listen to this, for the idol of respectability rather than God's presence and power. We've not been called for a faith that is respectable, but a faith that is powerful. And regardless of the tradition that you've been raised in, and I come from a couple of fairly restrained, staid, safe traditions. But let's remember, God is still holy. God is still sovereign. God is still powerful. God still works miracles. So the question is not whether God has stopped moving. The question is whether we have stopped expecting God to move. It's not that the Holy Spirit has been withdrawn. It's that the church has learned to function without depending on him. Let's depend on him. Let's look for revival, and let's say, come, Holy Spirit.
5: 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That's 1-877-YESGOD-1. 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
16: This is the Middle East Report. Each week, we connect you to the people, places in the land of Israel. And of course, we bring you truthful reporting on what's happening in that part of the world. Coming up September 11th and 12th, you and your family have an incredible opportunity to be a part of a very special event in Nashville, Tennessee, Gather the Nations. This is From Israel to the Body of Christ. You'll join believers from Israel and the nations for 2 days of worship, teaching, prayer, and fellowship. Gather the Nations began with a vision from Joshua Aaron, well-known singer, songwriter, and a Jewish believer in Jesus from Israel.
17: It says in Revelation that every tribe and tongue and nation will be around the throne. Why do we have to wait? We're all here because 12 guys actually believed what Jesus was saying is like, I'm going to live that way. What would happen if the 1,200 people that are here go, I'm going to live that way? What would happen if the 1,200 people that are here go, we're going to live like Jesus. We're going to love people the way Jesus loved people. It would

0: people from Israel, Jewish and Gentile alike, together. It's an incredible thing to have two different perspectives, but worshiping the same God and the same Messiah. And this happens at Gather the Nations.
1: So we're here to gather the nations, share the gospel, and prepare the way. 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
3: So I had a friend that invited me to Gather the Nations, and my background is Southern Baptist, and so coming has been such a blessing for me because I've learned about Israeli dance. Of course, I've learned what it's like to come together as one body under Christ.
4: Gathering together like this is really important because it brings different denominations together that wouldn't normally gather. The worship experience is amazing. You get to learn about other artists. 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
5: I think the fellowship and meeting the people and just seeing that even though there's some singers that we listen to and we love and everything, but it's just everybody is just for Christ.
6: We had no idea of what to expect here with Gather the Nations. And so we come into the first session, and immediately as worship begins, we sense the sweet presence of the Lord just come down on everybody that was in that room. And then as we continue to go to the sessions, there were people all over the world who were leading worship. And each session, the sweet presence of the Lord just coming down and filling up that room. And we did not expect that to happen during that time. It was just a beautiful, sweet time of worship.
4: I would absolutely recommend this to other people, and we do.
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2: Gather the Nations is taking place in Nashville, Tennessee, September 11th and 12th. 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If you loved the Jewish people and you love Israel, you don't want to miss this beautiful worship experience. That's coming up September 11th and 12th in Nashville, Tennessee. That's the Middle East Report. I'm John Riley.
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11: Welcome to Exploring the Word. Alex McFarland, Bert Harper with you. And we are doing a little bit different. We're not necessarily doing a Bible study, although we're using the Bible. But we're answering questions that people have put into us from word@afr.net or our Facebook page. And it's hard to answer them on an ongoing basis with our regular programming. So we take special time when we're pre-recording programs to go after those questions. And we're doing our best to group them together. Some of the questions may be very, very similar. So we group them together to give one answer. So that's what we're trying to do. And we pray that it will be a blessing to you. Alex, I know you get questions at Word, but also you get them at alex@alexmcfarland.com sometimes too as well, don't you?
12: We do, and we've posted a number of answers online on my own website, and we try to answer them on the air. And you and I are working on a book right now, and we appreciate the questions. And do you know, there are a lot of things that we might want to know, but I'm so glad the Lord has told us what we need to know. I'll quote Mark Twain, and Mark Twain, as far as we know, was never a believer.

0: or sadly, but he said, it's not the parts of the Bible I don't understand that worry me, but it's the parts I do understand. Now, the one thing that we know unequivocally, absolutely with rock solid certainty, we know that Christ gave his life on the cross, rose from the dead. We put our faith in Christ, we're forgiven, and we do rejoice in that.
1: We do. And again, part of what we do is answer questions, but more importantly is to equip you to so you can answer those questions. And I take that seriously. So what you do, as best you can, you take clear answers that are given in the Word to answer those that are not as clear.
0: Sure.
1: You start from that which is sure to go to that which is a little bit less sure. And so you don't start with the unsure and speculate.
0: Right.
1: And so if you can answer all the questions that you have, guess what? Learn to live with your questions.
0: Exactly. And, you know, this is as good a time as any to bring up the subject of hermeneutics. Biblical hermeneutics. Now, don't let the 85-cent words, you know, scare you there. But the word hermeneutics refers to accurately getting the meaning out of the text. We don't want to impose a meaning on the text. We want to draw out the meaning. Now, when one single verse can be a bit obscure, one of the things that's a good hermeneutical principle is to keep in mind the larger context of Scripture, or the backdrop, or you know, the kind of the.
1: Well, let's stop there. Where it was written, is it Old Testament, New Testament?
0: Right.
1: Is it law or poetry, or is it prophets?
0: Mm-hmm.
1: Is it the Gospels, or is it a letter written, or is it the history of the book of the church in the book of Acts?
0: Right.
1: All those play on the question that you just asked.
0: Exactly. And so there's an old saying, and I used to hear this and I thought, what in the world does this mean? But they would say a verse out of context is a pretext. And they would say, you know, if you don't look at the context, you might be conned by the text. Okay. Context is the larger backdrop, and the text is every specific verse. Well, a pretext is if we presume something that's not true. Always remember this, the theme of the Bible is Jesus, the Savior, and how you can know him. I love what Gary Habermas, who's kind of the world expert on the resurrection, and not kind of, he actually really is, PhD from Michigan State, longtime professor at Liberty, and he speaks at our Truth for New Generation conferences. Gary Habermas is just a jewel. I mean, he is a treasure, brilliant scholar, and dear friend and minister of the gospel. We were at a debate once, and some of the unbelievers in the audience were being very hostile. Here's a brilliant, world-renowned intellect, Habermas is, and yet he was being so kind and so tender to try to lead to Christ some people that were just being brutally hostile. But Habermas says the theme of the Bible is the kingdom of God and how to get in, the Savior and how you can know him. So anytime you've got a single verse that might imply something different, you've got to remember the context.
1: Yeah.
0: And if we only had one scripture here and there, we might not be able to find out, you know, what the answer is. But when you look at the context, now for a minute, and we're going to get to your questions, let's just very briefly, let's talk about the Old and New Testaments. You've got to remember the Old Testament is this. Well, there's the creation story, obviously. But then God raises up the nation of Israel through whom to send the Savior. I mean, that's, and they.
1: With creation is humankind.
0: Yes.
1: Which the Savior would come through.
0: Right.
1: And then he narrows it down to Abraham, a nation, right?
0: Yeah. And then not only a nation, but a very city and a couple.
1: A tribe of Judah.
0: Exactly. I mean, very, very specific. Josh McDowell does this thing about Jesus' address, that he would be born at a specific time, at a specific place, to a specific couple, from within a specific tribe, from within a very specific nation, at a very specific milieu, a time period. Josh McDowell says, look, the statistical odds that it could have been anybody else. Josh has this famous slide he does in PowerPoint. You've probably seen it. But it's tens of millions to one that Jesus wasn't the man. You know, okay. Josh said, cover the state of Texas in silver dollars, like 3 feet deep, and paint one red, toss it in the pile randomly. You got one chance to extract the right, you know, colored disc. In other words, it's one out of, you know, infinitesimally high odds. You
1: trillions
0: know,
1: and trillions, yeah. Quad. Yeah.
0: In other words, the odds that Jesus wasn't the man, God's promised Redeemer, that you can personally know, it's just impossible.
1: That's
0: Jesus.
1: The Old Testament leading up to that. Think of it this way. An hourglass, you start up here, all of mankind, and it goes down to a people, to a tribe, to a place, to a couple, and here's Jesus born.
0: Yeah.
1: At that point of the narrowest point at the narrow at the hourglass, and then guess what? It spreads. The New Testament is that part of it spreading from there, and the gospel going to all peoples of the earth till you get to Revelation, where in heaven it's going to be every tribe, every tongue, every people. You catch?
0: Yes.
1: So think of an hourglass, Alex. Here's the message, the Old Testament, coming on down to his story, Jesus being born, living and dying, and then that message going out to all the world. That's the bottom part of the hourglass. To me, that just visualizes what you have, and you put everything in the scriptures into the context with Jesus Christ and his redemptive message and his redemptive act, and you put it into that, and you'll see it. That's what we try to do on Exploring the Word.
0: We do. Well, you know, the gospel is universal and it's personal. For God, John 3:16, for God so loved the world that whosoever, I like these W's, there's the world and there's the whosoever. Jesus gave his life for the human race, but then there's you and there's me, that whosoever believes in him. Friend, we hope that you understand you are a whosoever. In other words, Jesus looked through history and saw you. And C.S. Lewis very poetically said that, you know, out of the centuries of history, the nations of the world, and hundreds of people, it all comes down to, as Lewis said, a Jewish girl at her prayers, and the angel appears and says, Mary, you're highly favored. The power of the highest will overshadow you, and you will give birth to a son. His name will be called Emmanuel, God with us. And that's the gospel story.
1: Amen.
0: Yeah. And so understand, in the Old Testament, they looked in faith to the Savior that would come.
1: That one time, one person. Isn't that amazing?
0: And we look back in faith to the Savior that did come.
1: That one time, that one person.
0: And same Savior.
1: Same Savior.
0: Just we live on two different sides
1: exactly.
0: of the cross.
1: Exactly. And that's what the Bible. So you interpret all of that looking at it. Like my professor said, open the Bible, make a beeline for Jesus. You'll never go wrong with that.
0: Right on.
1: And you try to do it. Well, let's get to the questions. I know you're the first time we did, we're doing several of these Q&A pre-records. And I asked the questions the last time. Guess what? It's your turn, it's Alex.
0: Folks, I wish you could see us. We got papers laid out everywhere, which means that a lot of people contact us, and we love it. And you can email us at word@afr.net. Okay. We'll begin here. This is a listener from Michigan who says, if God knows the harvest is ready and there's the harvest, then why did Jesus ask us to pray that he would send forth laborers? God doesn't need motivation or reminders. So why is Jesus asking us to pray for the harvest and the laborers? Well, there's a lot of things we could say, but let's for just a moment talk about prayer. It's been said prayer is not what changes God. Prayers change us, don't they, really?
1: They do.
0: I do think that it's exciting that we can be engaged in the Great Commission. So one thing, as we pray for the lost, it does cultivate within us a heart of compassion, doesn't it?
1: It does. Let me share this with you, and I think this speaks to it, Alex. You can disagree or agree. Jesus becoming flesh and dwelling among us, him becoming human, lets us know our part of the story. God sent his son to be born of the virgin that you just got through talking a moment ago, what C.S. Lewis said. He became human, And his responsibility as a human was not to do his will, but the will of his Father. Yeah. Could God, I don't know, you know, Jesus said, Father, if there be any other way, let this cup pass from me. I think the Father's answer was, no, my holiness and my love cannot be compatible except through you on the cross and you becoming sin.
0: Right.
1: Because of his involvement of coming human, we're a part of the harvest, Alex. You know, the humanity part of that. And Jesus said, I'm going to go away, but I'm going to send to you the Spirit, the Paraclete, the Comforter, and you are going to do what? Greater things than I.
0: Yeah.
1: And that's where God lets us in on what he's doing, and the harvest is great, and part of that is praying, part of that is giving, part of that is going, and all of it is
0: speaking.
1: And all of it is glorifying him. I'm not sure we could glorify him as much as we do had he not let us in on what he's doing. That brings all glory to himself.
0: Well, exactly. And you know what? As we pray, you know, the Bible says, pray therefore the Lord of the harvest that he'll send forth laborers. As we pray, it might occur to us that one of those laborers to be sent forth is ourselves.
1: It usually is, isn't it?
0: Isn't that something? And by the way, I hope you do pray for the lost and for the unsaved. Now, let's talk about this for a second. There will be rewards in heaven for faithful service, obedience. There'll be lack of rewards for disobedience. I mentioned Gary Habermas, incredible theologian. Habermas says this, as we serve the Lord and we grow and we invest and we obey and we just lay down our life for Jesus, we're determining our capacity to enjoy heaven.
1: I agree with
0: you. You're
1: that fully.
0: Sending your rewards on ahead by your Christian obedience.
1: Amen. I think that's what it's talking about in heaven. To much whom much is given, much is required. And when we make much of what God's done, the capacity to understand is going to be great. This is Exploring the Word on the American Family Radio Network. We're answering your questions, so don't go away. We'll be right back after this break.
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5: While we pray for more of God in our lives, Dr. Tony Evans says we often fail to use what he's already given us. He'll tell us a story about that as we spend 2 minutes with Tony.
6: About every year, they're like $1 billion worth of unused gift cards. $1 billion of gift cards that people haven't used to the movie, to the store, to the restaurant. They got the card, but it goes unused, so it's wasted money. Do you know Christians have a lot of unused victory, unused help? Not because you haven't been given it by your high priest, it just goes unutilized. This is why Paul says in 1 Thessalonians chapter 5, I want you to pray without ceasing. Draw near. And how do you draw near? He says, in time of need. You don't draw near only in the morning if you need him at noon. You don't draw near only at noon if you need him at 3 o'clock. That means you're praying 5 minutes here and 2 minutes over there and 30 seconds over here and maybe a longer time in the morning or at night. But it means you're in contact with me all the time because I'm your high priest and that's how bad your need is. In other words, hooking up with him on Sunday ain't helping you on Wednesday. He says, draw near. This is a whole lifestyle of intimacy, lifestyle of connectedness. And what are you drawing near to? He says, the throne of grace. Last time I checked, a throne is where a king sits. And what's on the throne? Grace. He calls it a grace throne. Like the sun dispenses heat, God's throne dispenses grace. And he's got more grace than you can use.
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0: And because the Word is alive, we explore it. And that's exactly what we do here on this program. This is Bert Harper along with Dr. Alex McFarland. And we're answering questions that have been sent to us through word@afr.net or through our Facebook page. And so we're taking time out to try to answer those, and we hope we get to your questions. Again, let me explain that we try to group as many of them as we can together and give one answer for several. Some of them cannot be done that way. They're so specific. But if we can group them together, you'll get more answers that way. Well, Alex, you ready for a question that has come in to us?
1: I am, and we've got at least two I'd like to get to in this segment. But a listener writes in and says, huge question, I'm an avid listener. Please, how can I be assured that God is speaking to me? And this listener lists several scriptures, Old and New Testament, one of which is this, Jeremiah 1:5, before I formed you in the womb, I knew you. Before you were born, I set you apart, anointed you to be a prophet to the nations. How do I know God is speaking to me and not to just the disciples or just to the Israelites? This relates to the will of God. And, you know, I know a lot of people will be quick to say, if you pull out a scripture of the Old Testament, you know, like Jeremiah 29:11-13, I know the thoughts I think towards you. I know there are a lot of Christians, and sometimes they're almost like a killjoy, and they're like, well, that's not talking about God's will for your life. In Proverbs 3:5-6, you know, in all your ways acknowledge him, and he'll make straight your path. And a lot of people try to say, you can't apply that to yourself. You know, Philippians 4:13 says, I can do all things through Christ who strengthens me. I actually had a Christian say, well, now that's Paul, and that's the early church. That's not us today. Okay, I want to say two things. I understand. There are a lot of scriptures that are relevant to Israel in their possessing the land of the Old Testament. I know there's some scriptures that are relevant to the early church. But the promises and the prohibitions and the warnings, there are a lot of promises in scripture. You know, repent and God will forgive you and trust in Christ and he can save you. And there are prohibitions. Flee immorality. Put away childish things. And there are warnings, you know. If you don't repent, you'll perish. I do believe that we can take the Word of God, and assuming the context is not specific only to Israel.
0: That is the key.
1: Let me just say, God is never going to call you to go fight the Babylonians.
0: Right.
1: Okay, you don't need to worry about that. But to become more conformed to the image of Christ, to more deeply trust God and more copiously try to obey. Now, that is for all of us, isn't it?
0: It is. Let's take Philippians for a moment. I can do all things through Christ.
1: Yeah.
0: You know, what was he talking about in the verses before? We're talking about the context, you know. I believe you anytime you get to the context of what it's saying, it'll help you, not hinder you.
1: Yes.
0: And he's talking to these Philippians who have helped him in all kinds of situations. And before that, he said, I know what it is to have no money. I know what it is to be in jail. I know what it is to abound. I know what it is to have everything set in a house. And then he talks about that, and he goes on and says a few other things, and he says, I can do all things through Christ who strengthens me. I can, when God brings it on to me in his power, I can, through his power, stand. I can abound. I can be abased. I can do all those things, these things that he's been talking to me. That doesn't hurt the context. I heard someone say that just the other day, and I'm in a full agreement. I can't sing a lick, Alex. I can't carry a tune in a bucket. I can do all things through Christ who strengthens me. Don't ask me to do a solo on this program. Everybody'd want to turn the radio off. Okay? I can't do that. But what it is, I can Christ live in me anytime, anywhere. Keep it in the context and it will bless you. Just like you're talking about the plans I have for you are good. That was true for them. But guess what? The principle has not changed.
1: Yeah.
0: He says, I'm going to send you and you're going to go into a land and I'm going to bring you back out of the land. Yeah. And my plans are good for you. You put that in the whole context of the scriptures, God's plans for Alex McFarland are good.
1: Amen.
0: And
1: Amen.
0: They're good. You can dwell on it. It is a principled promise, and that's what you're looking at. It's not necessarily a specific promise for one time in history, right. But it is a principled promise based upon what God did in their life and what he can do in our life. If you look at it that way, I don't think you'll make a mistake if you can put it in that context.
1: Exactly. Okay, a verse that has generated a lot of discussion is, or a passage rather, 2 Chronicles 7:14. If my people, who are called by my name, will humble themselves and pray and seek my face and turn from their sin, I will hear from heaven, will forgive their sin, and heal their land.
0: Amen.
1: Okay, I have preached on that. And I've done 4th of July programs around that. Well, there are some Christians, and oh boy, they just get in a high dander, and they'll say, that wasn't written to America. You know, the United States of America is not Israel. I know that, but I also know this. If you humble yourself before God, you cry out, you repent of sin, and you say, oh God, please forgive us and help us. I know the context of 2 Chronicles 7:14 was written to ancient Israel, but if you repent, God is going to receive you.
0: Let's use another principle there. Was the Ninevites God's people?
1: Not in the same sense as the Jewish people.
0: But guess what? What happened to them when something similar happened to that? And Jonah went to them and preached. They turned in sackcloth and ashes. They turned away, repented, and they did some of the things, if not all of the things, that he talks about there in 2 Chronicles. Yeah. And guess what? They were saved.
1: They were spared.
0: They were spared for a while.
1: And, you know, archaeologists have excavated Nineveh. They found, like, statues and religious paraphernalia burned up. And it's documented that Nineveh had a radical religious conversion, and that they were spared. So let me just say this, and I know we probably need to move on.
0: This may be why we don't answer so many questions.
1: Yeah, exactly. You don't want to presumptuously use Scripture in the wrong way, but there are promises, there are prohibitions, there are warnings, and if, like Gary Friesen says in his very excellent book, Decision Making and the Will of God, the primary call of Scripture is to be saved and then to increasingly grow in conformity to the image of God.
0: Sounds like the Great Commission.
1: Exactly.
0: Honestly.
1: You're God's will for your life, that you know Christ and that you grow in Christ.
0: Read the scriptures, and we were talking about this during the break. Read it missionally. When you read it missionally, it will really put the Bible into context. Yes, it tells how we should live, but why should we live this way, Alex? So others can see Christ in me, the hope of glory. So everything we do is missional with a purpose of bringing others to Christ and glorifying God. That is the bottom line.
1: Amen.
0: If it were not the bottom line, guess when we would go to heaven? The moment after we got saved.
1: That's right.
0: But he's left us here to serve him so others can see Jesus in us. And brother, make much of Jesus. That's the whole bit. Got another question?
1: Well, somebody writes in, this is a listener in Tennessee, and it says, do you ever wonder why God allowed evil and sin to exist at all? Why did he create angels and Lucifer be given a free will, knowing that Lucifer would rebel? And one more thing, why weren't angels without sin? Why weren't all the angels without sin nature to prevent evil from entering heaven in the first place? Okay, so let's talk a little bit about
0: that. Is a question that is asked in similar terms many times.
1: Exactly. This does refer to what we call the problem of evil and suffering. And if God knew that man would fall, why did he create man? If God knew that Lucifer would rebel, why create angels? And as a corollary, people often say, okay, well, why didn't God create but make it impossible for us to sin? There's a lot we could say, but it boils down to relationships. God, the Almighty, created angels and humans to have relationship, fellowship with him. Now, it wasn't because he was lonely, because lonely implies some lack or some need. It wasn't God needed somebody or he just wanted somebody to talk to. But God,
0: there's a difference in that and sharing it, though.
1: Exactly.
0: There's joy in sharing
1: yeah,
0: Alex, you know? And God, no, he didn't need us, but he shared with us the joy of his image. We're made in the image of God. Isn't that awesome? We're made to be able to worship him.
1: Exactly.
0: And notice what the Father, Son, and the Holy Spirit does. I don't want to be mistaken on this. Notice what the Father makes much of his Son.
1: Yes.
0: Jesus made much of the Father and the Spirit. He said, unless the Spirit comes and the Spirit makes much of Jesus. Do you see how that is? And they freely do that. They do that freely. In the image of God made it possible for us to freely worship him.
1: I know.
0: And if we were not given that, you know, it would be routine, but no, it's not routine. It's an adventure that cannot be described adequately.
1: Well, let me say this, friend. We have been given free will and free choice because God is a relational God and God is a God of love. Why did God create? Because to show his love. And here's the thing, even in calling us to worship him, God is showing love, and I'll tell you why. Because the wisest thing you'll ever do is to turn to God. The in calling us to worship him, God was showing us love because the farther we get from God, the less life we have. The wages of sin is death, says Romans 6:23. But the gift of God is eternal life through Jesus Christ our Lord. Listen, sin is death, non-being. The closer you are to God, the more alive you are. So God is a relational God. Robots, you can't have a relationship with.
0: No.
1: A puppet. If God just was creating hard drive computers that are programmed and we couldn't have chosen to love and experience him, that's not a relationship.
0: Well, Alex, does this mean that the angels at one point in time, after they were created, had the opportunity to choose to follow God or not follow him and follow
1: yeah,
0: the fallen angel Lucifer? They seems like we have been given many times. Praise the Lord for that. Yeah. I did not get saved the first time God demonstrated his love toward me, and I knew it. I knew he was calling me. Hmm. It took about a year and a half for God to break down a barrier that I wasn't good enough. My whole thing was, I thought I had to clean my act up before I come to Christ, and I didn't understand just as I am.
1: Yeah.
0: But the angels had that one opportunity,
1: yeah,
0: and a third of them chose to not serve him, right?
1: Now think about this. In the whole universe, there's four classifications of life: plant life, animal life, human life, angelic life. Four categories of life. Angels and humans have the ability to make moral choices. We have free will. Animals have free will, at least in the sense they could, eat the food or run through the yard, but they can't make moral choices. The choices of an animal don't have moral implications. Scholars call it volition.
0: Right.
1: God endued with angels and humans volition, the ability to make moral choices. All right, why? Why didn't God not do that? Because he wouldn't have been the creator that he is.
0: Well, let me ask this. We serve God. Humans, angels serve God. Animals serve humans.
1: Yeah.
0: You catch what I'm saying? And it's a whole different level.
1: Yeah.
0: Of life. It's not, that does away with the very thought of Darwinian evolution, and we don't want to get on that. I'm just making that statement.
1: Yeah, I gotcha.
0: But the angels, they're servants of the Lord.
1: Yeah.
0: Angels,
1: ministering
0: the idea
1: spirits.
0: Is ministering spirits. We are to serve the Lord. Matter of fact, it says we're to serve him with gladness as born-again believers.
1: Enter his presence with singing.
0: So this service to God is a moral choice, whereas the animals, they're serving humankind,
1: right.
0: Different level.
1: Well, exactly. And by the way, it has always been Satan's game plan to harm humans because we're made in God's image. Satan could not kill off God, so he's tried to harm the ones made in God's image. And by the way, when a human is given over to sin, a human rejects God, becomes an atheist, eat, drink, be merry, you know, get intoxicated, live immorally. They have been dehumanized. Listen, to throw off all restraints and just live for the flesh, you're not free. You're in bondage.
0: In bondage.
1: And so let me say this. It is a privilege to have been created and to know God. The catechism, what is the chief end of man? The teleos, the design, the purpose of man, to glorify God and enjoy him forever. Now, I've had people say to me, well, I didn't ask to be born. Well, be careful. And look, I was there. We had, you know, all at once, back before I was on this show, this was about 07, I had a daddy in intensive care dying. My parents were bankrupt. That we were going to lose the farm that we had had for 88 years. I was president of a school, and we had a whole lot going on. And for a little brief moment, I thought, I wish I hadn't been born. And then I said, God, I'm sorry. Forgive me. Because to have been given life and the chance to know the Savior is a great, great blessing.
0: You and Job have something in common.
1: I had my Job moment.
0: Yeah, amen. We're going to answer more questions in a moment when we come back for more of Exploring the Word on American Family Radio Network.
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0: 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This is a pre-recorded program, so we will not be taking questions in this last segment, but we hope you'll listen. But we are going to be answering questions that's come through us at word@afr.net or on our Facebook page of Exploring the Word. So we want to get right to them as quickly as we can. Alex, you're asking the questions today. Go ahead, brother.
1: Well, you know, some questions are theological and some questions are relational. And so we've been heavy into theology and some deep concepts. Here's one that really does talk about our heart, our life, our relationships. And listen, if you're one of our listeners and you hear one of your own questions, thank you. And know that we are praying for you. But a person writes in and says, I'm really struggling because I'm having difficulty seeing God's care for my son and my grandson. I've been praying for them for 20 years to truly surrender to Jesus. I know he loves, but this is so stressful. This is the first time I've had to lay my hands on my son since he was in middle school. I'm assuming there was some kind of struggle or altercation. But the bottom line, this listener says, I've been praying for 20 years to truly surrender to Jesus. When am I going to see fruit for these prayers? And I hear, friend, in your words, this is so stressful. Bert, there are some things in life that aren't about theology, philosophy, or data, but they're about relationships. And sometimes those can be the hardest.
0: I believe they are. And again, I'm quoting some people and observing. One is Josh McDowell. This really changed my life concerning a lot of things. Rules without relationship leads to rebellion.
1: Yeah.
0: Now, there can be rebellion without that. Now, don't get me wrong, rebellion. In the book of Proverbs, you find out that God just talked about wayward children.
1: Mm-hmm.
0: He didn't say about, you know, neglectful parents. We see examples of David being a neglectful parent, Alex, and some of his sons demonstrated what that happens. So you give everything you can. You make your lifestyle as close to the Lord as you can. Be, you know, try to demonstrate godliness in your life.
1: That's right.
0: Do that. The example of who you are is louder than your words when it comes to your children. Teenagers, especially your children, they see things that even the spouse may not even see.
1: Yeah.
0: And they are observing. So make your life as straight toward Christ as you can.
1: Amen.
0: Be strong. Don't enable them to go wrong, but do your best to keep relationship. Don't ever say, if you do that, don't you ever come here again. Avoid that at all cost. You remember, tie a yellow ribbon. If they're gone, tie a yellow ribbon around the old oak tree. Let them know we want you to come home. You can't come home and live here and live the way you are, but you can come here and visit and we can talk. But you make your home available.
1: Well, and let me say this, folks, and that's a good word. This is going to be hard. This is not going to be easy. But when you're talking with a family member, because, you know, we get emotionally charged because we're so invested. I mean, this is somebody we love, a family member. But you're going to try to have to be dispassionate. And by that, I mean, don't fly off the handle. And don't use these always or never statements.
0: Bad communication skills.
1: Always let me do. You never, no, just calmly with the Holy Spirit going, say, you know, son, I love you. Nothing will ever change it. You're my son. I would stand down a locomotive for you. However, we both know this is wrong. My door is always open. You're my son, and that will never change. Now, I can't let you do this because, number one, I answer to God. So be rational, be calm, let the Spirit guide you. But also, let me just say two things, and I know we got to move on. Your labor in the Lord is not in vain, 1 Corinthians 15:58. If you've prayed for your son for 20 years and you don't think you see visible fruit yet, just keep on praying. Because listen carefully, as much as you love your son, God loves them infinitely more. You can't love your son more than God loves him. I think about George Mueller, very famous leader years
0: ago. Prayer warrior.
1: And he was a prayer warrior, and he prayed in the food every day for the orphanages that he ran, and he ran a nut like a dozen or so, maybe more than that. Well, he had a friend that was unsaved, was an infidel, didn't believe in God. Mueller prayed for that guy for like 20 years, and at Mueller's funeral, preacher gave an altar call, and the friend got saved at Mueller's funeral. Now, George Mueller had prayed for this friend for years. In his lifetime, this side of heaven, he didn't even see the fruit. But I be assured, your prayers are landing and sticking. Amen. More than you might imagine.
0: Stay on your knees in prayer. Amen. That's good advice.
1: Don't give up.
0: Don't give up. Hang in there.
1: All right. We got another question here, and I guess this is more emotional and relational than cognitive and theological, too. It says, Bert and Alex, how do you know if you're saved or not? How do you know if you're deceiving yourself? I've doubted my salvation my whole life. Where was the Holy Spirit when Jesus had the sins of the whole world laid on him and the cross? Okay, so it's really kind of a two-part question. Having assurance of your salvation, getting off of that treadmill of worry, second guessing, not really sure, that's really important. I'm going to say this, and I want to throw to you. You can have, as John R. Rice said, a no-so salvation, can't you, Bert?
0: You can. The Bible makes it plain. If you're doubting your salvation, I would spend a lot of time in the book of 1 John. He writes these, and he says, these things have I written that you may know that you have eternal life. And he gives five different places there in the book of 1 John. And I'm not going to make it easy for you. What you want to do is go through it for yourself. When others make it easy for you, most of the time it doesn't stick. Have you noticed that?
1: Yeah, right.
0: But when I find it and God reveals it to me after someone has suggested, it becomes mine. When I was senior year in high school and 3 or 4 years in college, I memorized 99 verses of scripture every year.
1: You know?
0: And I come across them this day. Now, I don't have your memory, Alex, and I understand that. Your tremendous memory. But I come across those verses today, and I may not can say them now because you got to keep on repeating them and saying them. But guess what? They're mine.
1: Amen.
0: Now, I don't mean that in a selfish way, but they're mine because what did I do? I committed them to myself, to my memory. If you'll go through the book of 1 John, if you're doubting your salvation, make sure you are saved. Make sure there's been a time in your life when you turned away from your sin. That's called repentance. You turn to Christ in acceptance. That's called surrender. And you ask him to be Lord of your life now and forever. It's not just a moment. It's not a fleeting moment. It's something that, yes, I'm starting and I'm staking and I'm staying.
1: Amen.
0: And yes, and then go through the book of 1 John. These things have written. And look at the words, that you may know, that you may know, that you may know.
1: Yeah.
0: And it will become yours. If you're just basing it on what Mama said, what Brother Alex said, what Brother Bert said, listen, that's not sufficient. It needs to be what God says, and let God speak to you.
1: And by the way, just because I know some are kind of new to the Bible, there's the Gospel of John, and we're not saying read John chapter 1. Okay, look, you'll see there's Matthew, Mark, Luke, John. But then you go to the very back of the Bible near the book of Revelation, you're going to see three smaller books, 1st, 2nd, and 3rd John.
0: Same author.
1: Yeah, exactly.
0: But different books.
1: So 1st John, which is in, it won't take you long to read at all.
0: Five chapters.
1: Now, I'm going to give you one more assignment, but I'm not going to recite the verse, so you got to look it up yourself.
0: we're doing tough today, aren't we?
1: Find John 6, verse 40. Find John 6, 40, and read that, and see if you don't get some assurance for your salvation. Somebody asked Charles Spurgeon, one of the great leaders, they said, what if you die and you stand before God and it turns out all this was false and you weren't sincere enough and God is going to turn you away to hell? You know, you think you're saved, but what if you're not? And Spurgeon said, well, first of all, I'm not trusting my emotions anyway because my status with God is not based on my feelings. And listener, my heart goes out to you. You say you've doubted your salvation. Spurgeon said, I will simply point to God and to his word and say, but Lord, your word promised me that if I would turn to Christ, I would be saved. And he quoted some verses. He said, my salvation is not contingent on emotions, but on the fact of God's word that never changes.
0: Amen. I want to share this personal thought with our listeners. I was in college at Blue Mountain. I'd been called to preach. I had a night class, and I was driving home. I don't know what came over me, but I had a severe doubt of my salvation. Something similar had happened to me earlier in that. Am I really saved? Am I really saved? Here's what happened, and it wasn't because someone said it to me. I think it was of the Holy Spirit and the Word of God. Fear was the problem. It was not the Word. It was fear of, you know, who am I? What have I done? And I came to this point. I said, Lord, if I go to hell, the fear of hell, I'm going to go to hell trusting Jesus.
1: Mm.
0: And I heard, I said that even out loud, Alex, because I was in the car by myself. And all of a sudden, the Word of God became so real. Trust in the Lord with all thine heart. Lean not into thine own understanding. In all thy ways acknowledge him, and he'll direct your paths. When you do all that, guess where those paths lead? The ultimate eternal path leads to be with Jesus.
1: Right.
0: And I want to tell you, that happened back when I was 20. That's close to 40 years ago that occurred. I haven't severely doubted my salvation for a split moment since that time.
1: Yeah.
0: You don't go to hell trusting Jesus Christ as your Savior and Lord after you've said, Lord, I can't make it on my own. I'm dependent completely upon you.
1: Yeah.
0: You've got a place. Your name is written in the Lamb's Book of Life.
1: Yeah. Trusting Jesus and Jesus alone.
0: Only him. Yeah. Only way.
1: Amen.
0: And if you haven't ever done that, man, we want them to, don't we, Alex?
1: And there's a number you can call if you need spiritual help, even right now.
0: 888, need him. There's people there that are ready. We run their advertisements on our network. 888, need him.
1: The writer says, where was the Holy Spirit when Jesus had the sins of the world laid on him and God the Father turned his back? Okay, let's talk about this for a minute. God is unchanging. He never changes. God is not becoming something. God just is. And sometimes, they talk about the immutability of God, immutable. In other words, God doesn't change. Now, they also talk about the impeccability of Christ, that Christ was not sinful. In fact, Jesus, in his state as deity, could not sin. However, in the incarnation, when God left heaven, came to earth, took on a human body, the Son of God, but God the Son, the second person of the Trinity, Jesus, in his human nature, he was fully human, but not fallen human. Okay. He was nailed on the cross, and the sins of the world were put on him. 2 Corinthians 5:21 says, he who knew no sin was made to be sin for us. Now, again, this is an ocean of truth that our finite little minds are trying to take in. Okay, when Jesus quotes Psalm 22, verse 1, Eli, Eli, lama sabachthani, my God, why hast thou forsaken me? And the Father, for the first and only time in eternity, in all of history, the Father turned his back on the Son. Here's what was not happening. There was not an unraveling of the Godhead. There was not a separation within the nature of God. But what was happening was that for the satisfaction of our sins, the atonement, the wrath, the guilt, the judgment on fallen humanity was placed on Jesus. And we don't understand this. I don't understand it. But for the Father, for that moment, to turn away from the Son, that was truly tangible, legitimately painful for Jesus, wasn't it?
0: It was. Let me ask, from the Father's point of view, was it he could not look on what was taking place? In other words, a father's emotion, it had to take place. He knew it had to take place, but he could not look upon it.
1: Yeah.
0: You know, he could not look upon sin. I've understood that too. But he could not look upon what sin was, his son. And he not turning his back on saying, I have nothing to do with you. Right. No, but turning his back so he would not look upon him in such a state. You know, I think there's a mixture of that, Alex. Now, you catch what I'm saying? Because God is, he has emotions. The Spirit of God can be grieved. The Spirit of God can be quenched. Yeah. Jesus would weep. God would have emotion, and he did not look upon his son. He could not look upon sin. I understand that.
1: Yeah.
0: But at the same time, he did not look upon him what sin, his son becoming sin.
1: Well, and the listener asked, you know, where was the Holy Spirit? Well, by definition, the Holy Spirit, according to Psalm 139, verse 7, the Holy Spirit is everywhere, omnipresent. So where was the Spirit? The same place the Spirit always is, which is everywhere. But the Trinity, the Incarnation, and the Atonement, how all of my guilt, the appropriate measure of God's wrath that I deserve was poured on Jesus, we know he did that because he loves us.
0: The Holy Spirit manifests himself at his baptism. You know,
1: he now is calling men everywhere to repent.
0: And that's what he's doing now. If he's calling you to repent, I pray you would. I pray you'd come to Christ. Turn away from sin. Turn to Christ. Surrender your life to him. Let him come in and take over. It's the greatest decision you'll ever make. Thank you for listening to Exploring the Word here on the American Family Radio Network. And Alex, been good to be with you.
1: Been good to be with you, my friend.
0: And we want you to tell someone about Exploring the Word, but tell everyone about Jesus.
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6: Election season in Israel is right around the corner, and things are really heating up. New polls are coming out right now that are not looking good for Bibi Netanyahu, prompting conversation about a unique path forward for the Israeli government. Also, a surprising new party has formed on Israel's right, throwing further complication into the election and Bibi's path to keeping power. This is Ben Hilton from The Israel Guys with an exclusive Middle East report for American Family Radio. A news agency in Israel just published a new poll on the Israeli elections. In this poll, Gadi Eisenkot's Yeshar party takes 25 seats in the Knesset, Bibi Netanyahu's Likud party takes only 21 seats, and Naftali Bennett's Biyachad party takes 15. These are not good numbers for Bibi's coalition, as when you add up all the parties who would join with Bibi, he would be left with just 43 seats, well below the 61 needed to form the majority and take the prime minister's office. Just for context, this is a drop in 10 seats for Likud from previous polls, a devastating number this close to elections. According to reports, Bibi has said in closed conversations that he doesn't know how to move forward to win back these 10 seats, along with some healthy skepticism as to if these polls are even accurate. But regardless, Bibi is facing the growing reality that he very well might not be able to take back the majority of the vote. And to prepare for this, he and his team have been to take back the majority of the vote. And to prepare for this, he and his team have been discussing options. One very real possibility would be the situation where

0: Israel has seen this before, a rotating government with the promise that the opponent would serve at the end of a specific time. But when that time approaches, it's easy to create an excuse to dissolve the government and go back to elections. Basically, it would be a handshake agreement, nothing legal, which in the world of politics over the course of a couple of years is shady at best. One possibility being floated right now is the idea that Bibi could serve until July of 2028 when Isaac Herzog is slated to end his term as president. Bibi could then move from being prime minister to being president of Israel. The president position in Israel is largely honorary, kind of a figurehead for the country. So considering how long Bibi has served as the leader of Israel and the outside impact he has had on shaping Israel as a nation, this may be a fitting and dignified end to his political career. It also may give Eisenkot the insurance he needs to be able to agree to a rotational government if Bibi has a clear path forward at the end of 2 years. And to make things more complicated, there is also a new party on the block that's making waves in Israel. Brigadier General Ophir Winter just officially launched a new right-wing party called Amcha Yisrael, which literally translates to your people, Israel. This new party forming has some pretty concerning implications. While it's true that Winter is very conservative, he is making it very clear that he is running as an independent for now, meaning he is not making any commitments to join either Bibi or Eisenkot. This is concerning because a small conservative party like this could easily split the conservative vote, excluding smaller parties. It's very possible you could have people who voted for either Itamar Ben-Gvir or Bezalel Smotrich's party now vote for Winter, and both Winter and Smotrich could fail to cross the threshold in the election, meaning all of those votes would have been wasted. Israel, now more than ever, needs our prayers for unity, peace, and strength, no matter who wins this upcoming election. As Psalm 122 says, pray for the peace of Jerusalem. If you're interested in a brief of the most important events happening in the Middle East, sent to your inbox 3 times a week, just go to theisraelguys.com/subscribe. Again, this is Ben Hilton with an exclusive Middle East report for American Family Radio.
1: Welcome to Lost in Translation, the teaching ministry of Dr. Baruch Korman, featuring verse-by-verse study of God's holy word with an emphasis on the Jewish context of Scripture. Now, here's Baruch.
2: What we're going to be learning together in this study is of great importance. Why is that? Because it relates to the kingdom, and not just that. It relates and teaches us how to have a kingdom perspective. In other words, how to see things as God sees them. We need to have the lenses of the kingdom so that we agree with God, because it's only in agreement with God are we going to make good decisions, decisions which please Him and leads us into the way of righteousness. So are you committed to righteousness? Most of the world is not. They are committed to how they see things, and if you belong to this world, then you have been deceived. You are living in darkness. You cannot see the reality of the things of this world. You have been deceived by that enemy. You walk in darkness, and those who walk in darkness, they will stumble and fall. I don't believe there's anything more important than what we're going to read in this passage of Scripture. So with that said, take out your Bible and look with me to the book of Luke and chapter 16. The book of Luke and chapter 16. We're going to begin in verse 10. And we see two words in this passage of great, great importance. The word faithful and the word unjust or unrighteous. And it shows us faithfulness produces righteousness. But being unjust, unfaithful, being individuals that reject the truth of God is going to lead us into disaster. And instead of taking hold of true wealth, what's going to happen? Instead of receiving the kingdom blessings, that's what true wealth is. Things that belong not to this world, but

0: the eternal kingdom of God. Instead of having those things and acquiring them and storing them up in the kingdom, we're going to find ourselves empty, having been deceived and unprepared for a transition that is coming into this world. And let me just simply say, if you have eyes that are prophetically literate, you can see today how this world is changing, changing rapidly, and moving further and further away from God's righteous standards. What I would say to you is this: wake up. Stop being deceived. Embrace the truth of God and see how your perspective will change. Let's begin. Verse 10, where it says, "The faithful one with least." Now, that word for least means that which seemingly is insignificant or unimportant. But nevertheless, even though it's something that might be trivial, notice this one is faithful. And then he says, "Also with much faithful is he." What it shows is a consistency. And here's what we need to take away. You are going to be consistent spiritually. You will either be faithful or you will behave in a way that God views as unjust, unrighteous, in conflict with his character. So there's a consistency. Why is that? Well, if I'm a new creation, if I become that new man, that new woman through the gospel, and we'll mention the gospel in a moment, then there's going to be a consistency in my life where I am faithful because I've been born again. I'm a new man. I'm a new woman. And therefore, faithfulness is my new character. That's who I have become through faith in the work of Messiah. So he speaks of this consistency. He says, "The one who is faithful with the little is faithful also with that which is big or important." And likewise, he says, "And also with a little, one is unjust, unrighteous. Also with much, unrighteous is he." So that consistency. So let me ask you a question. When it comes to the things of God, are you faithful to them? Do you see in the same way God does what's important in this world and what's not? Or are you deceived? Are you in a spiritual darkness and the things that God sees as not valuable at all? This is what you're pursuing. This is what your life is trying to accumulate. Stop being deceived. Change, and a godly change, a righteous change, can come into your life today. And I promise you this. If you accept that gospel, you will notice that change. You will begin to see things very, very differently because God is faithful to his word. God keeps his promises. Move on to the next verse, verse 11. "Therefore, if with unrighteous money." Now, we need to talk about this for a moment. We all know the verse. The love of money is the root of all evil. People say it's the love of money. Money is not problematic. But when God speaks of money here, he uses a very significant adjective. He says money is unrighteous. Now again, we talked about last week in that parable of that unjust manager that we are not talking about here activity whereby we behave unrighteously and make money. That's not what it's saying. He's saying something very different, and it's this. Money in and of itself is unrighteous. Why? What is the point that he's making? Very simple. Money uniquely belongs to this world. You can have money, but I'll tell you this. You can't bring it into the kingdom of God. And when you get into the kingdom of God, there will not be any money there. Money uniquely is connected to this world. And therefore, he says this. Listen very carefully. Verse 11. "Therefore, if with unrighteous money you have not been faithful. He asks a question. Then we have the word, the true. And what he's talking about is true riches. That which is true. And remember, there is an inherent relationship between the word truth and faithful. There's a relationship between true wealth and kingdom blessings, the kingdom promises of God. And what he's saying is this. If with unrighteous money, that which has no kingdom connection, you have not been faithful, he says, then with true, and the implication is those true wealth, who will entrust you? And the who here is God. God's not going to give to you kingdom blessings if you can't manage unrighteous money properly. When we behave ungodly with money, we are going to see that it enables us to accumulate kingdom blessings. Those things that are available to those who have been faithful and will receive their rewards in the kingdom. Move on to verse 12. And if with another you have not been faithful, meaning someone else's wealth, someone else's valuable things, if with other people's things you have not been faithful, then it says here, your own, who would give to you, meaning this, someone who has wealth and has a right perspective for that wealth, managing it properly, being able to discern that this wealth belongs to this world, and being able to discern what are the kingdom blessings. If you're unfaithful to this person with his possessions, is this one going to entrust to you your own? And if you're unfaithful in the things of the kingdom of God, who is going to give to you your own possessions? So if we don't have that right kingdom perspective, what are we going to be? Empty with the things of God. This is what he's saying. Look now to verse 13. A universal truth, he says, no servant is able to serve two masters. For one he will hate and the other he will love. Or one he will be devoted to and the other, and this next word is a word to think down, meaning will have contempt. And it's very easy to understand that. A servant, if there's two managers, he is going to listen to both and he's going to arrive at a conclusion. Which is the best manager? Who is proper to obey? So he will love one and hate. That word hate can mean to think little of. And here we have another word that he will have contempt for. He will disagree with that other master's perspective. And we can think of it this way. If you have two bosses, this is a formula for problems. Because those two bosses probably won't see things the same way. And you will have to make a decision. And that decision that you make, who to obey, how to act, all of that is going to say to one of these bosses, you love him, you esteem him, and to the other, he is going to see this as you think he is insignificant, that you hate him and that you have contempt for his instructions to you. So he says here, look again. He says, you cannot serve two masters. For one you will hate and the other love, or one you will esteem and the other you will have contempt. And then he says this. You are not able to serve both God and money. Now, why is that there in that time? Because it tells us. In just the same way that two bosses would have a different perspective, they're different individuals. Also, God and money are in conflict with each other. When you are serving God, you're not going to be thinking about your finances. You are going to be thinking about obedience to God. Now, God, when you're obedient, He might bless you with abundance in wealth, in the wealth of this world, in money. But the key is this. The objective is faithfulness to God. The objective is righteousness. And when you do that, you will be blessed, as the scripture says, 30, 60, 90 fold, even 100 fold. And He says, both in this world and in the kingdom of God. God's a good God, but be committed to Him, not to unrighteous money. Now, He's talking about this, and He has likened money to that which is least or that which is insignificant. Now, money has power, but compared to the kingdom power, it is certainly overshadowed. And therefore, we need to have a right perspective. Notice the Pharisees. Look at verse 14, where he says, but the Pharisees, who are the Pharisees? Lovers of money. It says, they were hearing these things. And what were they doing? Look at the end of that verse where it says, they were mocking him. They had a view that brought to them a contempt for Messiah. Now, this really just confirms what we just talked about. You can't serve both money and God. They loved money. They loved being esteemed by this world. They weren't interested in being esteemed by God. And we'll see that in a moment. They were all about a worldly perspective, success, or so-called success in this world. So they who love money, they were mocking him. Look at verse 15. And he said to them, you are the ones who are justifying themselves. Where? Before men. But God knows your heart. And notice, there's a dichotomy, a great difference. He says, God knows your heart. Because what among men is exalted? And this word exalted talks about a preference. That which is preferred. That which is seen by humanity from the perspective of this world as valuable, good, and worthy. What is it to God? Notice this next phrase. It says, an abomination before God it is. Now, these were very, very strong words. He says, what is esteemed? That which humanity exalts, puts a preference upon, puts a value, a significance upon. God, from his perspective, he sees it as an abomination. Now, that word, if you do a good study of it, that word abomination can be equally translated that which is a curse by God. Now that says something much more. It's not just there's a disagreement. There is a harsh disagreement. What man values, esteems, sees as significant, seems as valuable, God, he has it as an abomination. As that which is going to be a curse, and the implication is that he's going to judge, that he is going to destroy. So very, very different. Now notice verse 16. Having said that, he says, the law and the prophets are until John. And from then, meaning from the ministry of John the Baptist, from when he began to proclaim, and what did he proclaim? Repent, for the kingdom of heaven is at hand. He had a kingdom call to humanity. And it says here, the law and the prophets are until John. And from then, the kingdom of God is what? The kingdom of God is evangelized. Meaning this, the kingdom of God and the good news concerning it is proclaimed. That's what he's saying. And what is that good news? The good news is that Messiah has made it possible for sinful people like you and me People who were without hope, they now can what? Find forgiveness. Take hold of the mercy of God, the grace of God, by faith. Faith in what Messiah did on Passover. When he laid down his life. When he was crucified to that cross. And why is that so important? Because he redeemed us from all of our sins, all of our iniquity, all of our transgression. His blood, in the same way that God forgave the Hebrews and those who were of the nations, who kept that first Passover in Egypt, and God brought them out of bondage and wanted to take them into the land of promise. In that same way, God looked upon the blood of the Lamb. And that's why John, this same John that we're referring to, when he saw Yeshua coming to the Jordan River, he says, "Behold, the Lamb of God who takes away the sins of the elect." Doesn't say that. The sins of the world. What we see is God's invitation to redemption, forgiveness, is broad. It is available to all the world. What does the scripture say? God wants no one to perish, but all to come to everlasting life through repentance and through that work that he did when he laid down his life, that you might have life abundantly and life eternally. So look again, it says, the law and the prophets are until John. From then, from that time, the kingdom of God is evangelized, meaning is proclaimed the good news, and all into it. And this next word is a word by force, meaning when that good news is offered, when it has been evangelized, it's that good news that brings us quickly, brings us intensely into the kingdom of God, only through that gospel. So some will say by force, but it's a word of intensity, showing the power that the gospel has to give us a kingdom eternity, a kingdom future. Now, notice something else. He talks now in verse 17 about a transition. He talks about that kingdom of God, but notice how he introduces it. Because here it tells us that the law is not of no longer any relevance, that it's been done away with. It is no longer the word of God. That's heresy. What does he say in verse 17? He says, "For it's easier that heaven and earth will pass away, that it should pass away, than," and he speaks about one portion of a letter. Now, if you've ever had the privilege of looking at a Torah scroll, one that's been written by a scribe, there's letters, but many times they will make upon a letter what we might call a type of calligraphy. They'll make a appendix that's beyond that. That's an additional that kind of decorates the letter. And it's so important here, and it's to emphasize something. Look again what he says. It's easier for heaven and earth to pass away than one little mark of a letter in the Torah, to fall. And then he says, notice, he talks about a covenant. Now, he's going to speak about marriage in the last verse that we're going to be looking at, verse 18. And what he wants us to realize is this: marriages are broken up because we don't have a kingdom perspective. We think about the material. We think about ourselves. We don't have a kingdom perspective. That's why divorce is brought into this context. Look again at verse 18, where he says, "Everyone who puts away his wife and marries another commits adultery. And the one who has been put away," meaning that wife who has been divorced from her husband, "the one that marries her also commits adultery." So notice what it says very carefully here. Everyone who puts away his wife and marries another, this one, that man, commits adultery. But also, everyone whom takes this woman who's been put away and marries her, this one as well commits adultery. Why is that there? There's really nothing new about marriage. We all know what the Bible says, that the only legitimate means for divorce, it doesn't have to take place, that divorce, but the only biblical grounds is adultery. And what it's saying here is this. It is because people are operating with a worldly perspective that what do? They divorce their spouse. And they go and marry another and they commit an abomination. What is that? Adultery. But if we have a kingdom perspective, we're going to see things differently. And we're not going to make foolish decisions. So many times, I have heard individuals say, after divorcing their first spouse, marrying someone else, they say these words: had I really understood marriage, if I really understood the things of God, I would have never divorced my first wife. It's not that this second marriage solved all those problems and their marriage became such a source of delight and joy and contentment. No, they learned, they matured, and many of them came to faith, and through faith, that second marriage was maintained. Their first one could have, if we had a kingdom perspective, and both parties, both the husband and the wife, we both need that kingdom perspective. We need to understand what is righteous, what is of the will of God, what God esteems and what God does not esteem. What he's saying here is this: when we have a kingdom perspective, we won't make foolish decisions. We won't do what Messiah calls an apostasy. In Matthew chapter 5, and verse 31, when he calls divorce, that certificate of divorce, by that same word that Paul uses in 2 Thessalonians chapter 2 and verse 3, when he uses the term apostasy, which is falling away from that which is good to embrace something which is not. To leave the truth and embrace that which is false. We desperately need a kingdom perspective. We need to see things from God's perspective. And it's only through that gospel, when we confess our sins, acknowledge that we have fallen short of God's standards of morality, of justice, of ethics, that we have not lived our life based upon His truth, and we're sorry for that. And when we confess that we are sinful, but when we by faith trust in what He's done on Passover, when He shed His blood, He laid down His life, when He was crucified, dead and buried, but the good news is this, that God raised Him from the dead. And we can experience that same new life, that same kingdom life, by believing in Him. Be assured, there is no other way. Don't be foolish. Make a God-pleasing decision. Accept His offering of the gospel.
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6: Welcome to Discerning Our Days. I'm Pastor Josh Schwartz, along with Pastor Mark Henry, and we are so excited for another episode this week. Pastor Mark, what are we going to be talking about?
7: Friends, God wants you to know about the future. It's not like God's in heaven going, I wonder how this is going to turn out. Is it going to be okay? God's not concerned like that. I walked into a store one day and was talking to the guy across the counter, and another gentleman walked up. He was a pastor. And somehow the subject of future things, eschatology, came up, and the pastor just said, well, you know, I'm a pantheologist. I just think it's all just going to pan out. Listen, God has made certain declarations about the future and your future, where you're going to spend eternity, Jesus coming back, what he has for his church, what he has for Israel, what he has in the new heavens and the new earth. There's a lot of things that God has declared, and he wants you to know it. And you can say, well, I'm not interested in that. Well, if God is interested in it, maybe we shouldn't be interested in it. Listen, if you want hope, peace, clarity in your life, these things are really important.
6: Yes, they absolutely are. And this is going to be a great conversation, a really fun conversation with our guest this week. Our guest this week is Dr. J.B. Hickson. He is the founder and president of Not By Works Ministries. He's a pastor, professor, and national conference speaker. Dr. Hickson has authored 14 books and contributed to many theological journals and other Christian publications. He's earned a BA from Houston Baptist University, THM from Dallas Theological Seminary, and PhD from Baptist Bible Seminary. JB, welcome to the program.
8: Hey, Josh and Mark, thanks so much for having me. What an honor to be with you. Really looking forward to the discussion.
6: So are we, JB. What we want to do is to set the tone. We have a clip to play, and then we'll just dive right into the conversation. So let's take a listen to this clip.
9: Can you go into the seven-year tribulation in detail? Yes, I can. First thing you have to understand is that it doesn't exist. It's a completely man-made idea. You will never find any seven-year tribulation in the Bible. But Jesus does mention a great tribulation happening, such as has not occurred since the beginning of the world until now, nor ever will. And if you go to the beginning of the chapter, Jesus is talking about the destruction of the temple in Jerusalem, and then the disciples asked him, when will these things happen? And then Jesus warns of famines and earthquakes. And real quick, for example, in Acts chapter 11, the Spirit warned that there was going to be a great famine all over the world. And this took place during the reign of Claudius. And that was in about 50 AD. And guess what? Jesus said that that was the beginning of birth pains. And then Jesus said, when you see Jerusalem surrounded by armies, then know that its desolation is at hand, and those who are in Judea must flee to the mountains. This was talking about 70 AD, and the Christians actually fled to the mountains. The Great Tribulation happened 2,000 years ago.
7: JB, that gentleman has roughly 100,000 followers on YouTube. What would you say to this young man? Is there going to be a tribulation, a seven-year tribulation? How would you respond?
8: Absolutely. I mean, he cited Jesus' own words, but he missed the point. Jesus cites Daniel by name. And what do we read in Daniel? We read that there's going to be a 490-year plan, very specific. It tells us when it starts, when it ends, what happens along the way. And if you do the math, you know that that plan began with the decree of Artaxerxes in 445 BC. The first 483 years of it ended with the first coming of Christ. And those 483 years were certainly literal, and you can prove it, you know, to the day. why would the final 7 years not also be literal? So Jesus cites Daniel. We go back and read the context. We know we're dealing with a literal 7 year period. That's not the first time I've heard somebody like him say, oh, nowhere does the Bible speak of a 7 year tribulation. It's all over the place. That's what the word Shabuah in Hebrew means. It's the word week. It means a 7 year period. And so you see it all through the Old Testament. 7 years, it's pretty clear.
7: Yeah, and not only that, but various times in both the Old Testament and New Testament, you've got other time signatures that are specifically mentioned. Times and a half of times. You've got the 1260 days that are mentioned, which is a half a year. And again, the emphasis of that would be the abomination of desolation happening in the middle of tribulation and so forth. So we got a lot of time signatures. But what I thought was fascinating is he referenced Matthew 24 and, you know, about the tribulation, but he didn't notice the time signatures at the end, because it says then after the tribulation, then it talks about the sign in heaven. It talks about them seeing Jesus. It talks about them mourning. It talks about them repenting. I think he missed the last couple of verses in the chapter.
8: Yeah, he missed two things. He missed that for sure. And of course, a real staunch preterist like that would say, well, you take that symbolically and the smoke billowing up and fire billowing up over Jerusalem, that's the signs and the cosmic signs in the heavens and all that. But clearly Jesus says, I'm coming back. And you read on in chapter 25, he's coming back. And so they have to either say Jesus came back in 70 AD or their whole argument falls apart. But another thing he missed is the parallels between Matthew 24 and 25 in the Olivet Discourse and the book of Revelation. I mean, it is stunning. They go hand in hand. And so he can claim, well, yeah, Jesus said this in 33 AD, and then it came true in 70 AD, which is not the case, but that's what he's claiming. But what about what John wrote, you know, 50 years later in 90 AD, you know, that was after all of that and is still talking about a future coming of Christ? So yeah, there's so many holes. There are more holes in that argument than a mafia snitch. Let me put it that way.
6: Wow. That puts it pretty clearly, huh?
7: Oh, yeah. My word.
6: Well, I think it's really fascinating that last argument that you made there, JB, about the timeline. Because there are so many people will say, preterists specifically, will say that this all took place in 70 AD. And yet John writes between 90 and 95 AD, the book of Revelation that really works through exactly what the tribulation, the millennial kingdom, and the eternal state are going to be like. So JB, I think this throws us directly into what we want to talk about this week primarily, and that's dispensational eschatology. So JB, if you could, can you just give us a quick overview of what dispensational eschatology is?
8: Yeah, well, I mean, I guess we could always ask a country music star. Maybe they would give a better answer, but I'm going to give you what the Bible says. Dispensation is a biblical term, or economos, and it's used several times in the New Testament. It's not some disease or some man-made system. It comes straight out of the Greek New Testament. It just means stewardship or economy, and it's pretty clear if you look at human history that God throughout the ages has interacted with mankind differently. It's not different ways of salvation. Mankind has always been saved the same way, by grace through faith. But clearly, God interacted with Adam and Eve differently than we do today. We function differently, right? I mean, I don't know if anybody has a garden, but when's the last time you tended your garden in the nude? I mean, that's what Adam and Eve did, right? Clearly, we don't do that now. When's the last time you interacted with God the way Noah did, or the way Abraham did, or the children of Israel during the time of the law? So over time, as God revealed more about himself to mankind, you begin to see different things that take shape, different economies. That's all the word dispensation means. As a system of theology, I think Ryrie pretty much summed it up quite well. He said dispensationalism is first and foremost a hermeneutic. It's a Bible study method. When you take the Bible literally, grammatically, historically, the way words on the page were intended to be understood, you will inevitably arrive at a clear distinction between the unconditional promises to Israel and the church. They are not the same. The church has not replaced Israel. God has a future for national Israel. So dispensational theology just believes that we are living in the church age, the final age before the kingdom, but someday the church is going to be rescued before the great and terrible day of the Lord's wrath, and then Israel once again becomes center stage. And it will reach its climax when Christ, the King of Kings and Lord of Lords, comes back to take the throne in the rebuilt temple in Jerusalem. And any, you know, anything other than that really requires you to twist the meaning of the words and come up with some allegorical, spiritualized meaning that is not a proper way to handle the Bible.
6: And what's really exciting is, JB, you're going to be joining us here in person in Minneapolis at Revive Church September 29th through October 1st for our 7th Pastor's Huddle. Pastor Mark, can you walk through what the Pastor's Huddle is and why it's so important for our pastors to attend?
7: Yeah, you know, Josh, I just have a tremendous burden to help our pastors take the Bible, study it. I mean, listen, we need to study it, we need to obey it, and we need to teach it. And I was with a friend not long ago, and we were talking about the church and the need in the church. And people complain about churches all the time. The devil, just so you know, complains about churches all the time. And I said, we don't want to complain about churches. We don't want to complain about pastors not teaching prophecy or understanding Daniel or understanding the book of Revelation or the Olivet Discourse. We want to help them. And so we started having these huddles and bringing in different scholars and teaching on different topics. And so I'm really looking forward to JB being with us, and the pastors are as well. I've already had a lot of the guys reach out to us and say they're excited.
6: Yeah, so if your pastor is interested or you're interested in having your pastor attend, you can find out all the information at markhenryministries.com. Underneath the Pastor's Huddle tab. We would love to have him register. Again, the dates are September 29th through October 1st, and it all culminates with a Thursday evening Discerning Our Days event with Alex Newman. It's going to be a great time, JB. We are so excited to have you join us for this huddle. And what we're going to be talking about is dispensational eschatology. So, JB, what sets dispensational eschatology apart from all the other eschatological approaches?
8: Well, first of all, how cool is that, that in your 7th pastor's huddle, you're going to be talking about dispensationalism? Because you know how much dispensationalists love the number 7,
6: it's
8: right?
6: True.
8: So I don't know if you planned that, but that's awesome. Yeah, so obviously eschatology just means the study of the last things or the end times. So if you were to take a course at a Bible college or seminary, it would be called eschatology, one of the 10 classic categories of systematic theology. Dispensational eschatology, obviously, because we take the Bible in its literal, grammatical, historical manner, we believe that God has a program for the church and a program for Israel. The church will end at the rapture. We are taken up to meet the Lord in the air. We will experience the marriage of the Lamb and the Bema judgment in heaven while everything is unfolding on earth. After the rapture, at some point, the Antichrist kind of rises to the fore. He confirms a covenant with the nation of Israel. And then everything for the next 7 years is centered around Israel. You have 144,000 Jewish witnesses from each of the 12 tribes of Israel. You have the two witnesses. You have the center stage is Jerusalem. You have the Antichrist's temple and the desecration of that temple. You have the seal, trumpet, and bowl judgments. Christ coming back. By the way, Christ comes back where? To Jerusalem. He doesn't come back to Washington, D.C. or to some other major city, Moscow. He comes back to Jerusalem. That's pretty clear. And you have the one-third of the Jews receiving Christ in belief and then crying out, Hosanna, Hosanna, blessed is he who comes in the name of the Lord. And then you have the long-awaited kingdom. So that's the way we see things unfolding. Obviously, we understand that some people take it differently. We respect their view. We just have an honest disagreement. And I think inevitably, if you take the Bible from cover to cover, line upon line, in its literal approach, you'll arrive there. And by the way, if I can just mention one more thing, you know, those who don't hold to dispensational premillennialism, they have to admit that they do take the Bible literally for prophecies that have already been fulfilled. Right, they know Christ was literally born of a virgin, Isaiah 7:14, literally born in Bethlehem, Micah 5:2, and so on. So there's no justification hermeneutically to switch the way you handle Bible prophecy passages for those that haven't been fulfilled. The way it has been fulfilled is literally, it's going to be fulfilled literally in the future. So when you get to, for example, Ezekiel 40 to 48, why do they turn that into one giant metaphor when none of the other prophecies were fulfilled metaphorically? So I think there's a real inconsistency there.
6: Yeah, I think that's a great point. Pastor Mark, what are your thoughts?
7: You know, having debated a lot of my friends, I just always come back. Listen, the Word of God is clear. And when you and I have to allegorize it, it leads to all sorts of calamities. For example, I was debating a friend of mine who has an allegorical interpretation of the book of Revelation. He's got a preterist view that it's something that happened in the past. And so he believes that we're living in the millennial kingdom right now and that Jesus is ruling and reigning and things are getting better. I don't know about you, things aren't getting any better, but he believes it's going to get better and eventually, you know, it's going to be so good, Jesus is going to want to come back and take over and here on earth. And I said, you know, in Revelation here, it says in chapter 20 that Satan is bound for the 1,000 years during the millennial kingdom. And I just asked him, I said, is Satan bound right now? And he goes, Mark, you just don't understand the Bible. I said, no, the Bible says he's a roaring lion seeking whom he may devour right now, but we're looking forward to the millennial kingdom. We're looking forward to the second coming when Jesus sets up his kingdom and he's bound for the 1,000 years. I would suggest, friends, just take it literally. Don't listen to every voice that you hear out there.
6: Absolutely. Well, you're listening to Discerning Our Days. I'm Pastor Josh Schwartz, along with Pastor Mark Henry. Our special guest this week with Not By Works is J.B. Hickson. Now, J.B., we get questions all the time, our ministry and your ministry as well. And one of the most popular questions that we get is this: how do we know that the rapture of the church and the second coming of Jesus are separate and different events? So, J.B., can you walk us through this question?
8: Yeah, absolutely. And it goes back to what Mark was just saying, you know, taking a look at the text and letting the text speak for itself. So there are lots of differences. First of all, at the rapture, Christ comes in the air. But at the second coming, he comes all the way to the earth on the Mount of Olives. At the rapture, it's only a time of blessing. Only the saved are ever mentioned in the rapture passages. At the second coming, you've got a time of judgment. You've got the saved and the unsaved are mentioned, the sheep and the goats. At the rapture, the dead are raised to life. Those believers that have died during the present church age and their bodies are physically resurrected and reunited with their souls, which are already in heaven in the clouds. At the second coming, it's the living that are sent to death. Big difference. At the rapture, believers are going from earth to heaven, but at the second coming, believers are going from heaven to earth. Totally different. The rapture sequentially is followed by the tribulation. The second coming is followed by the millennium. Going back to what Mark was saying about Satan being bound, that's a huge problem that the preterists and other post-millennialists specifically have, is that, I don't know how you slice it, but Revelation chapter 20 comes after chapter 19. I mean, I was public school, so I'm not sure if, you know, if I'm right about that, but I'm pretty sure number 20 comes after number 19. Well, Christ comes back in chapter 19, then the millennium happens in chapter 20. Of course, they have to twist the scriptures, and they hold to what's called the recapitulation view of Revelation, where every three chapters is just a restatement of the church age. But that's not at all the way John intended for that to be taken. It's sequential, pretty clearly sequential. You know, the rapture is imminent. It could happen at any time. The second coming is preceded by numerous signs. The rapture is called a mystery in 1 Corinthians 15. The second coming is very clearly predicted in the Old Testament. As I said, the rapture's purpose is to rescue. The second coming's purpose is to judge. The rapture is always a message of comfort and exhortation and encouragement, whereas the second coming is always a message of warning and judgment. So, I mean, if you just compare 1 Thess 4 with Revelation 19, they absolutely cannot be talking about the same thing.
6: That is a great point. 1 Thessalonians 4 does not talk about the same thing as Revelation chapter 19. Pastor Mark, what are your thoughts?
7: You know, friends, this is so important. When you look, my grandma used to say it this way, the devil's in the details. And I would suggest to you, the accuracy is in the details. You know, when you look through the Bible, both the Old Testament and the New Testament, there's a lot of verses that talk about the second coming of Christ. And if you look at the details, as JB just laid out for us, it's really obvious. And then you look in the New Testament and something new is brought out, the church and the church age and the church responsibilities and Jews and Gentiles coming together in one body. And God has a plan for them. And so you've got, a, you know, 19 verses or so in the New Testament that specifically talk about the rapture of the church. And you look at the details and they're completely different. So if you try and merge those things, they're not the same things. They're two different events. It's like saying, you know, Jared and I had a wonderful anniversary. Well, this is going to be our 40th anniversary. That's different than our first anniversary. And it's not the same events. Not going to be in the same place. We're not going to be looking the same. I'm older and grayer now. All of these things are different. And the details bring that out.
6: So as we walk through that, it is clear that the rapture and the second coming are two totally different events with different purposes, and the Bible is clear in laying out the details with that. Thank you, gentlemen, for walking through that question with us. Another question that we've received, I think is really an important question, is this. When Jesus died, some were raised from the dead. Were they believers? And did they have glorified bodies like Jesus? If so, is there a group in heaven already with glorified bodies? J.B. Hickson, what are your thoughts?
8: Yeah, that's a great question. So, of course, you're talking about Matthew 27, 51 and 52. Let me just read the text and then I'll give you my take on it. Then behold, the veil of the temple was torn in two from top to bottom. The earth quaked and the rocks split. This is when Christ is on the cross, of course. And then the verse in question, verse 52, then the graves were opened and many bodies of the saints who had fallen asleep were raised. So obviously, the first part of that, we understand that was a key moment, a supernatural act of that temple veil being rent in two, really symbolizing the new day, the determination of the Mosaic system and a new and living way that the writer of Hebrews would later talk about that was opened up for us through Christ. But then you get to that puzzling phrase, then the graves were opened. And, you know, as much as we would love for him to, Matthew just doesn't answer a lot of the questions that we would like to know. What types of bodies did these saints have? Did they go directly to heaven or did they die again? My take is that they experienced the same kind of resurrection that Lazarus did in John 11. I think that they experienced death again later. I think it was one of those proleptic, that's a big word. Prolepsis just means this is something that foreshadows something to come. And there were a lot of major things happening in that pivotal moment of all of human history when the sins of mankind were laid on Christ and he paid our sin debt and died. It is finished. And he rose from the dead, defeating death, hell, and the grave. And so we have the earthquake. Well, that's going to be similar to the eschatological earthquake. We have this resurrection that's going to be similar. So I call it sort of a token or foreshadowing resurrection, undergirding and underscoring Christ's power and authority. And I think, it really got their attention. But it's just not explained, honestly, anywhere in Scripture as to whether these were like a preliminary resurrection similar to the one that will take place at the rapture when the dead in Christ rise. So I take it as more of a physical resurrection and one of those confirming signs that we see so often during Christ's ministry.
7: Yeah, that's how I understand it as well, JB. And the reason being is Colossians talks about Jesus being the first of those who are resurrected with resurrected bodies. And so, you know, everybody that's been resurrected in the Old Testament through the ministry of Jesus, so forth, all of them died, you know, a second time. But what's unique about that is these people are raised. You can imagine what that looked like in the headlines, and they're making these declarations, the witness of God at that moment. Mm-hmm. Well, hey, friends, just in our final moments, I just want to encourage you, if you haven't trusted Jesus Christ, you need to. He died on the cross. He rose again the third day. And if you believe in him, he'll give you the gift of everlasting life. We're going to go into our next segment here. I want to encourage you to join us, but we're going to be talking to you pastors. We're going to be talking about the church and the importance of spiritual leadership in the church. And you need a good church. I need a good church. We all need a good church. Jesus wants us to be in great churches in these last days.
6: Absolutely. And I can't wait for the rest of this conversation. You can join us on our YouTube channel at Mark Henry Ministries there in YouTube. Very super simple to find us online. JB, thank you again for joining us. Thank you for your dedication to the Lord Jesus Christ. We pray that this conversation equips and encourages those who have listened to it and have ears to hear. Now, if you would like to stay up to date with JB Hickson, you can find him at Not By Works. Well, friends, as we always end, I think it's important to set our minds on the words of Jesus and what he reminds us of. He says this in Matthew 24 and verse 4, "See that no one leads you astray. Deception abounds in these dark days, but the word of God will never lead you astray."
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6: 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You may feel like giving up on God, but God never gives up on you. Today, Dr. David Jeremiah shows why God is a champion of second chances, as revealed in the life of Jonah. 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
7: And thank you for joining us today. One of the great stories of the Old Testament is the story of Jonah. And of course, the critics don't like the story because it's full of miracles. But we serve a God of miracles, and we shouldn't be surprised when he does a few of them. And he does those in the Old Testament story of Jonah more than once. And we're going to study that on the weekends for the next month or so. So be sure and join us. This is Turning Point for the Weekend, and it begins right now. Today we begin a series in one of the most interesting books in the Bible, the book of Jonah. And before we jump into the story itself, I want to give you a big picture introduction. Just some upfront information.

This is Changed Lives, God's encouraging word in simplicity and in power. Changed Lives comes to you each week from Chattanooga, Tennessee, scenic center of the South. Our music under the direction of Glenn Draper. Today's message was recorded before a live audience in 1976 with our speaker,

As a child, I remember the way that my father thrilled to the wonderful voice of the great opera star, Grace Moore, whom everyone in Chattanooga claims. And I think of all his favorites, the one I best remember is Ah, Sweet Mystery of Life. At last I found thee. And there's something about mystery that always fascinates us, always captivates us, and always frustrates us. And it is about mystery that I want to talk with you today. Most of us are born without any physical sense of direction. I wish we were like the turtle. In marine biology, as part of their research, in the year 1975, they took a turtle 15,000 miles from the little island where the turtle traditionally laid its eggs. Equipped that turtle, unbeknown to the turtle, with radar so that its path could be followed, and tossed it overboard. The ship headed back to the little island where the turtle regularly laid its eggs. Despite storms and everything that you can imagine, the unforeseen that always happens at sea,

The turtle met the boat at the island where it regularly laid its eggs. It's born with that sense of direction. But how unlike man. I think today of Randy Malone. Randy Malone was a successful young pediatrician in the city of Atlanta. He went out one day and had the plans before him for a building that he was going to build with several other physicians. But he was the catalyst for the venture. And suddenly, he wrapped up the plans, stuck them under his arm, and went home to his wife, and he said, "Mary, I'm not going to build the building. As a matter of fact, I'm going to the mission field." Now, Mary was one of the most fascinating women I've ever known, and she had the personality of Lucille Ball. She says, "That's great with me." So that meant that for the next year, he came to seminary to prepare for the mission field. He worked at night in the emergency wing of a hospital, carried a full load of courses during the day, and on the side, doctored an entire seminary student body of 225 students. And Mary was a cut-up, and I used to ask Mary, I said, "Mary, what do you do with yourself?" She says, "When I'm not pregnant, I sell Tupperware." And it was with that terrific, outgoing personality that they headed for the mission field. And if you'd been choosing to make a film about missionaries, you would have chosen Randy and Mary Malone. Right out of a storybook. I've never seen greater kindness or compassion. He was a doctor's doctor, and he spent the first year in Ecuador with another pediatrician doing research on a disease that was carried by snails. And at the end of that year, he was stricken with the disease. For 3 weeks, he hovered between life and death in Miami. He survived, but it ruled him off the mission field for life. Today, he's in private practice in a wondrous little town in Georgia, noted for plantations and very special hunting. That was a mystery to me. And it was a mystery to me 3 weeks ago when I heard from a girl the same age as my daughter. And she'd had to leave college with the third cancer in 2 years. And she was wondering aloud, "Will I get to finish college? Why me? What am I supposed to do with my life?" The mystery was not the cancer or what she was supposed to do with her life. The mystery was that she was writing not to complain, but to encourage me. We have in our church, and this is with the permission of the family, a man who after more than 25 years lost his job. Not because he was incompetent or inadequate in any respect, but the plant moved to another city and the job was eliminated. You know what it's like when you're 50 years old and you're looking for a job in today's market? You've always performed well, now you suddenly don't have a place to perform. And simultaneously with that, your wife, who's always been employed, develops phlebitis, with which former President Nixon nearly died. And it rules her off the working field. And now she has to remain at home with her legs propped up for a good portion of the day. She cannot work. And they have one child, a daughter. And now the daughter is wrestling with a medical dilemma of whether she has multiple sclerosis, popularly known by the initials MS. Do you know the mystery? That they have been for the past 2 years
the greatest single encouragement in my life. And they brought to my attention a verse of Scripture that I had never read consciously, that had never hit me consciously, and that in most translations won't grab you. It's Proverbs, the 20th chapter, the 24th verse. In King James, it reads, "Man's goings are of the Lord. How can a man then understand his own way?" Look it up in any translation you like. You won't find any translation that really captures it. But the paraphrase of the Living Bible does, and it paraphrases it in this fashion. Since God is directing our steps, why try to understand what's happening along the way? Sounds like a cop-out, doesn't it? Dispense with mystery by saying, I can't understand it. The Lord's directing my steps. I'm not responsible. I'm just like a spiritual robot. So I'll just leave it all in His hands. But you see, it doesn't mean that. Most of us who resent mystery, particularly in the Christian faith, actually have concluded if we would just burn the church and close the Bible, we would eliminate mystery from life. That's not true. We'd still have mystery. Two boys born into the same home of the same parents, exactly the same environment, attending the same schools, moving in the same social circles with the same advantages and disadvantages. One is near genius, the other's below average. One's musical, the other can't carry a tune. One touches everything, and when he touches it, it turns to money. The other one touches everything, and when he touches it, it always fails. One would be described as successful, the other is snake-bitten. One is an introvert. Can get along very nicely without most people. The other has to have people and craves companionship. One dies of success and is mourned by a few business associates. The other dies of failure and is mourned by the entire town. Two girls born into the same family. One can sew, the other can't. I have a saying in my home that if a button's off the shirt, there goes a perfectly good shirt. But would you believe that when I married Charlene, that she used to design all her own clothes and she is trained in dress design? Yet she cannot sew. Got a perfect record. She has a sister that can sew. Here are two sisters born into the same home. Two sisters that you've known in your town, wherever you are. You'll note that one is very lovely and never gets married. One is really quite plain looking and has always been popular with the boys. Is married, very happily married, and has six children. One seems to gravitate toward a crowd, the other seems to want to be alone. One is a near musical genius, the other can't even hum. And you marvel, the same parents, the same environment, the same advantages and disadvantages. Ah, sweet mystery of life. Since God is directing our steps, why should we try to understand what's happening along the way? From the Word of God, the Old Testament, selected verses from chapters 10 and 16 of 1 Samuel. Samuel, the prophet, is speaking to Saul. And the Spirit of the Lord will come upon thee, and thou shalt prophesy with them, and shalt be turned into another man. And let it be, when these signs are come unto thee, that thou do as occasion serve thee.
for God is with thee. And it was so that when Saul had turned his back to go from Samuel, God gave him another heart. And all those signs came to pass that day. But the Spirit of the Lord departed from Saul, and an evil spirit from the Lord troubled him. And from the New Testament, the Gospel of John, chapter 8. Beginning at verse 30. And as Jesus spake these words, many believed on him. Then said Jesus to those Jews which believed on him, if ye continue in my word, then are ye my disciples indeed. And ye shall know the truth, and the truth shall set you free. Saul is looking for asses, lost asses. He comes upon the best known man in his entire area, the prophet, the judge, and the seer Samuel. He's never seen him. He doesn't even recognize him. He's told that the Lord has chosen him to be king of Israel. And privately, the prophet Samuel anoints him king. And he tells this man, who is average to slightly above average by man's standards, the Lord is going to give you a new spirit the moment you turn from me. He's going to make you another man. He's going to give you a new heart. And whenever you're faced with a decision, you just do as your heart leads, because the Lord's going to tell you what's right. You say, well, that sounds like that verse, since God's directing our steps. Why should we try to understand what's happening along the way? I'll tell you. Because Saul knows, on the authority of the best judgment available in earth and in heaven, the Lord God Almighty, what to do, but he doesn't do it. He's not a robot. Neither are you. Neither am I. And retaining the free agency of a man, he does not do God's will. He botches it. He blows his opportunity. He's given the sense of direction by Almighty God, but he doesn't follow it. Suppose that turtle, once it had been pushed overboard, said, okay, now I laid those eggs in that direction, I think I'll swim in this direction. No, not the turtle, but man figures that way. And do you know the upshot? According to the Bible, the Lord removed that spirit from Saul. Stripped him of the sense of direction that he'd given him. You say, did he fall from grace? I'm going to let you discuss that in eternity. But what I want to tell you is, the Lord says the spirit he gave him, he now removed, and it was replaced with an evil spirit. A spirit of no direction. And the end of Saul was suicide and tragedy and loneliness and despair. Now then, in the New Testament, Jesus is addressing a group of Jews in the treasury area of the temple. It's his third year of public ministry. And we're told that a certain group of the Jews were attracted to what he said, and the Bible says they believed on him. The remarks that we read today from the 8th chapter of the Gospel of John are the remarks that he addressed not to the Jews at large in the temple, but to that segment who believed on him. And he said a strange thing. He said, if you continue in my word, then you will be my disciples indeed.
Strange. You see, the Lord Jesus has never looked for those infatuated with the Lord Jesus. He's never looked for people that have a crush on him. He's never looked for those who want to make an initial commitment but who have no desire or intention of following through. Contrary to the organized Christian church, he has never looked for a member. He's looked only for disciples. And recognizing where they are and meeting them exactly where they are, he says, you know something? If you will lose this initial attraction to me, this initial infatuation, and if you'll move on and follow me, you will be my disciples indeed. And the result will be that you will know the truth, and the truth will make you free. And Christians sing, "Where he leads me, I will follow." And mentally they add the note, "provided it's where I want to go." And interestingly enough, the indications are that not one of those who listened to these remarks was willing to continue in his word. I've had 7 brain operations. The first was as a sophomore in high school. The last one in March 1975. The writer is Marilyn Sheffer of Waterford, New York. She said, "It was a dangerous operation, and I would have died without it, and I had a 50-50 chance if they operated. I was 25 years old at the time. I'm now 26. I came out of the operation alive, but unable to walk, talk, or swallow. I can now walk, but the right side of my body will never be completely well. I wear a tracheotomy permanently. I can't talk. My right eye is sewn permanently shut. It was hard to get used to people staring at me. I knew God had a purpose, but was he cruel or what?" And Marilyn gave permission through writing to her mother for me to read you something that she's written. She's quite an accomplished poetess. "And though I've never seen the eye that's shut, or the right side that doesn't work quite right," I'm sure she's very beautiful. "Too many nights I wondered why, too long I cried with pain, and questioned while the nights grew cold, will laughter come again? I almost kept a bitter heart, I couldn't find the way. Then Jesus came, and this is what I heard my Savior say: if you never knew a sickness, and nights were never long, and if your voice could sing my praise, your heart might lose its song. If you never knew the darkness, you couldn't know the light. For there never is a sunrise until there's been a night." And then I cried and answered him, "I'd rather not be whole than gain my health and lose your best. I need a healthy soul." You know the tragedy? Most of us are hung up on the mystery of our own lives rather than proceeding in faith with that which is not a mystery and which has been clearly revealed in Jesus Christ. Love demands a response, not indifference, not a hang-up. The Lord says, "Follow him." He means following. The Lord says, "I'll take you there, and I know where I'm going, though you don't." And that's exactly what he means. Follow me, I know where I'm going, though you don't. And he asks us, despite the mystery,
involved in your life or the life of your family or the life of your country. To trust that which has been revealed, that God loves us unto death and again unto life. That's not a mystery. That's been revealed. And like Grace Moore, ah, sweet mystery of life, at last I found thee, Jesus. And you? When it's all said and done, I am the greatest mystery to me. You see, it's very difficult to explain how God could reveal himself as a man, Jesus. That this Jesus would go to the cross for me. That he would bear my personal sin and endure my personal hell and pay the full penalty for the sins I've committed. And how I would react by dwelling upon what has not been revealed, rather than acting on what has been revealed. Now that's the mystery. How is it with you? Are you still reacting to the mystery of what you do not understand about your life and the life of others? Or are you acting on what has been revealed to you about the love of God for you personally? You say, Ben, I've never thought about it that way. Well, think about it. And instead of just thinking, act on it. Could I ask you to do that? As a matter of fact, if the Lord has spoken today, will you pray with me if he's spoken to you? My Father, my God, I don't pretend to understand me. And I certainly know that I cannot fully understand you. But I do know, Lord, that you know me. And that the Bible is the only book I've ever read that understands me. And the Bible is your revelation to me of what you think of me and of how deep your love is for me. I take you at your word that Jesus is the Christ you promised and that he is no one less than God the Son. I now, in a step of faith, turn from the life I've been living. I'm repenting. And I place my future under the personal command of Jesus Christ. Father, thank you. In his name.

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0: Most Christians don't stop to think about the return of Jesus when they're in the middle of their normal day-to-day routine, but it's something that we should all think about every day. Welcome to Discovering the Jewish Jesus. I'm Dustin Roberts, and today Rabbi Schneider reveals a fascinating connection between the fall holy days and Jesus's return, one that has challenged the way I read scripture. Before today's message is over, you might just discover there's far more happening behind these biblical feasts than you've ever imagined. Now, here's Rabbi Schneider.
1: In the series that we're presently in, the Lord actually identifies himself as Yahweh. And so when we go to the 23rd chapter of the book of Leviticus, called in Hebrew Vayikra, the first verse says this, "The Lord," and you'll notice in your Bible that the word Lord there is capital L, capital O, capital R, capital D. And anytime you see the Lord in all caps in your Hebrew Bible in the Old Testament, what is actually being translated from there is God's sacred covenant name taken from the four Hebrew letters, Yud, He, Vav, He, which again is pronounced, we believe, a breathy Yahweh. So actually what's going on here is Yahweh is saying, these are my appointed holy days. And so because the Lord identifies himself by his covenant name, Yud-Heh-Vav-Heh, or Yahweh, I use that name, even though, as I mentioned, traditional Judaism feels that it's so sacred, they won't say the name. Again, my feeling is if Judaism feels that it's so sacred, they won't say the name.

day of the seventh month in your calendar. And when I say your calendar, it's not the Gregorian calendar that the world uses, which is based on the sun. But as I said last time, the calendar that God gave us is based on the moon. It's a lunar calendar. So there is the seventh month on this lunar calendar is the month of Tishrei. And on the first of the seventh month, the Lord said, I want you to celebrate by the blowing of trumpets as a reminder. So let me read with you the 24th verse of Leviticus 23 as we pick up today and point to the prophetic fulfillment of this sacred holy day. The Lord says here, speak to the sons of Israel, saying, in the seventh month, on the first of the month, you shall have a rest, a reminder, by blowing of trumpets, a holy convocation. I'm not going to make any further comments. I want to encourage you to go back and listen to the last episode in this series. I'm just going to move forward now. All these holy days had application in their original historical context for Israel, but they also have prophetic application for you and I as believers in Yeshua, whether we're Jew or Gentile. You see, the church is called in the Brit Chadashah, the New Testament, the Israel of God. We haven't replaced national Israel, but yet the church is now grafted in to the Commonwealth of Israel. And so these appointed days of Yahweh are not only days that are sacred for national Israel, the physical descendants of Abraham, Isaac, and Jacob, but they also have relevancy, beloved ones, and application for you and I, for all of us that have placed our faith in the God of Israel's Messiah, Yeshua, the Savior of the world. Again, every one of these holy days finds its ultimate climax in King Jesus. So what is the fulfillment of the Feast of Trumpets? I mentioned last time that when the children of Israel were commanded to blow a trumpet on this day, you shall have a reminder, the Lord said in verse 24 of Leviticus 23, by the blowing of trumpets, we have to ask ourselves, what would the blowing of the trumpet remind them of? It reminds us of the time that the shofar sounded from heaven in the book of Shemot, in the book of Exodus, chapter 19. And the Lord caused that shofar from heaven to blow louder and louder and louder and louder till the people buckled at their knees. They were so terrified. And then the Lord spoke from heaven and all of Israel was marked forever. So the blowing of the shofar from heaven in Exodus 19 was the introduction to the kingdom of God breaking into the earth. 3 million Jews at the base of Mount Sinai heard God's voice, which was preceded by the blowing of the shofar. So I want you to take this key thought. The blowing of the shofar precedes the break-in of the glory and the kingdom of God into the earth. We read in the book of Revelation that when the last trumpet sounds, the kingdom of the world will become the kingdom of God and of His Christ. And so the shofar announces the breaking in of God's kingdom to the world when the kingdom of the world will become the kingdom of God. The last thing that Jesus said in the book of Revelation is, behold, I come quickly. And when is Jesus going to come? He's going to come when the last trumpet sounds. When the last trumpet sounds, the dead in Christ shall rise. We will meet Him in the air, and we will forever be with the Lord. The trumpet announces, beloved ones, the return of King Jesus. Now, at the end of last time's broadcast in this series, I said to you that I'm going to be talking today about the most fundamental and critical truth that you could be hearing. And that truth is this. Jesus is coming back for you and for me. Revelation chapter 22, you want to mark this in your Bible. Behold, I come quickly. But the truth is, many of us live as if His kingdom is not near. We don't live in a supernatural, awakened state to the fact that Jesus could break in any time. That the return

0: Jesus is soon. Jesus said, "Behold, I come soon. Behold, I come quickly, and my reward is with me to give to each one according to what he's done." So what I want to do today, beloved one, is wake us up to how near Christ's return really is, because Jesus gave us signs that would cause us to know that the time is at hand. We read about many of these signs in Matthew 24, but all throughout the pages of the Word of God, both old and new. I want to go now with you through some of the signs that we are seeing happen in present time that should cause us to know how close we are. Number one, moral absolutes based on the written Word of God and the Ten Commandments have been removed from our society. We remove the Ten Commandments from public-owned property, I should say, from government property. We know all the restrictions now about bringing any type of religion into any type of politics, the division between church and state, and beyond that, the culture that we're living in today has pushed biblical morality out, and I know I'm preaching to the choir now, so now that if you and I are standing on the absolute morals that are outlined for us in the Ten Commandments and the Word of God, we are now looked at like dinosaurs. We're looked at like being irrelevant. We are looked at as being inferior and lesser, old-fashioned, out of touch, out of date. We are pushed out because God has been taken out of our culture. This is a predominant sign that Jesus' approach is soon. Yeshua talked in Matthew 24 about the abomination of desolation spoken of by the prophet Daniel. The abomination of desolation is when the Lord's sanctuary is profaned. And there's multi-different levels of this happening. One of the ways that this is happening in a general spiritual sense is that that which was once dedicated to God, the United States of America was dedicated to God at the birth of our nation, now has been pushed out. And instead of being a nation in whom God we trust, we're now a nation that stands for everything but God. And for those people that would even bring God into the picture, they are frozen out. They are blocked out. They are censored. Evil has begun to ascend and the light is being driven out. But this is not because God's not in control. This is actually part of God's plan. See, the Bible tells us that Jesus will not return until the Antichrist is first revealed. And the only way the Antichrist, beloved ones, can arise is if the Holy Spirit begins to pull back. So there's a mysterious scripture, and it says this, "He that restrains," speaking of the Holy Spirit, "will no longer restrain." In other words, Paul was communicating here that the Holy Spirit that's been restraining evil is going to begin to loosen his grip. He's going to begin to step back. He's going to begin to take his hands off so that evil could begin to rise, so that an ascendancy of evil can take place, which will create an atmosphere for the Antichrist to arise. And God's purpose in all this is ultimately to let evil run its course, to reach a climax, and then for God to step in at Jesus' return and extinguish it and eliminate it and destroy it once and for all. It's all part of God's plan.
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0: We're looking here, beloved, at the signs of the times and how the days that we're living in are speaking so loudly about Yeshua's return. Even people that don't believe in Jesus know that something is way different in the culture today. I mean, supposedly we're a culture that's more tolerant, a culture that's more loving. Well, let me ask you a question. Are you finding that people are more tolerant and more loving today than they were 5 years ago? Supposedly the culture is more inclusive, we're more peaceful. I don't know about what you're experiencing, but I'm experiencing more division. I'm experiencing more stress. I'm experiencing more hatred. Society is getting to the place where we're seeing the words of the scripture writer being fulfilled, where he says that in the last days, difficult days will come and things will go from bad to worse. Let me take a step back and take you in a slightly different direction, but all pointing towards the same end. We're talking about the signs of the times that should wake you and I up, that should cause a bell to ring in your heart that Jesus is coming back soon, that he told us these things were going to happen so that we'd be prepared when they do. And Jesus said, when you see these things happen, look up, he said. Don't be afraid, but look up, he said, for your redemption draweth nigh. What we're seeing happen today in fulfillment of biblical prophecy is the confusion that is taking place regarding sexual identity. In the beginning, the Lord created them male and female. He didn't create us with all these pronouns that are blurred together that mean something other than either male or female. And yet today, there's such confusion in society. People are no longer determining their identity by how they were created. They're choosing what identity they want to be sexually, regardless of their biological characteristics. This, of course, creates very, very disastrous consequences and is leading to such brokenness and such confusion and chaos is the primary manifestation of the realm of darkness. The confusion that we're seeing in society today, beloved ones, is a result of the fact that Jesus is getting ready to return, that the Holy Spirit is beginning to step back so that the enemy can begin to wreak havoc in the world, so that the Antichrist can arise, preparing the way for Yeshua HaMashiach to return. One of the most interesting Hebrew prophets contained in our Old Testament is the prophet Daniel. And Daniel talked to us about the signs of the times before the kingdom of the world becomes the kingdom of God. He talked to us about what would happen at the very end of the age. And one of the things that Daniel saw was that information and knowledge had completely covered the earth. Think about it. When Daniel was alive, things moved so slowly. I mean, people had been living the same way year after year after year after year after year for hundreds and thousands of years. They made fires. They ate their food over a fire. They got their food from their livestock and from their vegetables and the fruit they grew. Okay, of course, during Daniel time, there was no mail systems, although letters could be sent personally through a carrier. But I mean, knowledge traveled very, very slowly. But Daniel saw that at the very end of the age, there'd be a tremendous change in the amount of information and knowledge that was covering the earth. And of course, today, you can look up on your phone by doing a search on your phone right through the internet. You can find an answer to almost anything. You don't know an answer to something. How do you work this? How do you do that? All you got to do is Google it on your phone, right? Knowledge is right at the tip of our fingertip. And this knowledge, for all the knowledge that we have today, it's made life easier in so many ways. But let me ask you this question. Is society really happier? It might be easier in a lot of ways, but are we any happier? I don't think so. Daniel saw that before the kingdom of God took possession of the world fully, knowledge will have covered the earth, and we are living, beloved ones, in the information age. I mean, it is happening so quickly. Many of us that are following what's going on in technology, we see that the artificial intelligence that is being created right now, how dangerous it is. They're concerned about mankind creating computer systems with artificial intelligence where that the artificial intelligence becomes smarter than human beings, and about the possibility of these machines taking over humanity, outwitting and outsmarting humanity. And those that are leading the way are the ones that are most terrified about it. How you, for example, would have artificial intelligence in charge of, let's say, disposing of nuclear weapons. I mean, I'm just thinking out loud right now. And somehow the artificial intelligence decides that its way of thinking about the situation is superior to a human's way of thinking about a situation. And they decide to release nuclear weapons on the world. I mean, anything's possible. As crazy as this sounds, the things that you and I are doing today sounded completely crazy and like science fiction to those that were living 200 years ago before our time. What we're seeing today, the acceleration of knowledge, as quickly, beloved one, as things have changed in the last 10 years, and as drastically as things have changed in the last 10 years, in the next 10 years, things are going to change even more drastically and more significantly. I don't have time to cover too many more signs right now, but one of the predominant signs that we're seeing today is the fact that Jesus warned us in Matthew 24 that in the last days there'd be many false Christ and false teachers that would lead many away. And Jesus said if it was possible, they would even deceive the elect. I want you to know today, the scripture truths that we need to be buying into are those that are contained in the written word of God. And the written word of God talks about repentance, salvation from sin, and giving our lives wholly to King Jesus. Why? Because he's coming back soon. He loves you, beloved one, and he deserves it. Let's be ready for the soon return of Messiah Jesus this Rosh Hashanah Yom Teruah. I love this time of year. It brings back such happy memories. Again, Jewish people celebrate this as the Jewish New Year. And I want to encourage you, if the Lord's blessing you through this ministry, if you've just been being strengthened by it, encouraged by it, if it's bringing joy in your life, as we're now in the season of the Jewish New Year, would you make a commitment, if you're not already, to financially support us? It's a spiritual principle. The Bible tells us in 1 Corinthians chapter 9 that we should financially support those ministries that are feeding us spiritually. So a lot of times during a new year, people make a decision to perhaps change a behavior in their life, to grow in an area that they want to see advancement in. And if the Lord once again is blessing you through this ministry, I want to ask you to honor him with your finances through this ministry. Beloved, not only will it come back to you pressed down, good measure, and running over into your lap according to the word of God, but you'll make it possible for others to be blessed as well. Thank you for your financial support.
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1: 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And when you discover the roots of your faith, it revolutionizes your faith. I know, because it did mine. And I believe that's exactly what it will do for you. And you know what else? It's not just Gentiles that are being touched by this ministry. We're reaching Jewish people all around the globe with the good news of their Messiah, Jesus, the Jewish Jesus. Through billboards, free resources, and digital ad campaigns, we're challenging them with the words of the Torah, and we show them how they can still be Jewish and receive Jesus. That's one of the most difficult hurdles for Jewish people to overcome. But we believe that God is going to open doors and guide us as we expand this outreach. And you know what? We can't do it without you. So I just want to say, help us reach the world for Jesus. Help us reach Jewish people for Jesus. And once again, if God is asking you to give a special Fall Holy Days offering, just give it at discoveringthejewishjesus.com. Now here's Rabbi.
2: In the Old Testament book of Numbers, we find a blessing God speaks over his children through Moses and Aaron. It carries the idea of favor and expression. 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The Lord bless you and keep you. The Lord make his face shine on you and be gracious to you. The Lord lift you up with his countenance. And the Lord give you, beloved one, his peace. And now in Hebrew.

0: God bless you, and shalom.
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2: My name is Kaylee Bush, and I am just your regular small-town daddy's girl. 4 weeks after I had won the title of Miss North Florida, I was asked to sign a contract. Quote, female means a born female or an individual who has fully completed sex reassignment surgery. I declined to sign, resulting in the loss of my title, any scholarship opportunities.
3: So we demanded that they rescind it, but unfortunately, they would not.
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8: I'm Rick Scarborough, and this is my take. Jonathan Rue, who portrays Jesus on The Chosen, was a recent guest on The View, a show that intentionally is tough on traditional believers. 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He answered with conviction and kindness. 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Unashamed doesn't mean unkind. 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It is your duty to stand up, speak up, and refuse to give up, but be kind in doing it. I'm Rick Scarborough, and that's my take. 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
12: Was already beginning to emerge that this evil act ultimately inspired our enemy Satan and carried out through sinful people. This evil act was already starting to result in glory to God and in the proclamation of the gospel and in the advancement of the kingdom of Jesus Christ.
13: I'm Christy Graham, and I want to welcome you to another episode of On the Ground with Samaritan's Purse, where we take you to the front lines and behind the scenes of our work around the world. Today is a unique episode. We want to look back and remember the tragedy of 9/11. It's hard to believe that it has already been 25 years. It truly was a turning point for our nation, and everyone that lived through it, whether in person or just watching it happen on television, we can all recall exactly where we were when the tragic events unfolded. But unfortunately, as the years have passed, it seems like many have forgotten the importance of that day. The lives that were lost, the way that our nation changed because of this, the fear, the panic, the overwhelming heartbreak that we felt, and how we've changed as individuals, as a country. So we want to pause, remember, and talk about that day, but also praise God that we don't remember without hope. And the hope that we had then is still the hope that we have now. And as 9/11 comes next week, we just wanted to prepare your hearts to remember. It was an honor to sit down with Preston Parrish. He is a longtime friend of my father-in-law, Franklin Graham, and he has served with both Samaritan's Purse and the Billy Graham Evangelistic Association. Preston was on the ground in New York City as a chaplain shortly after the events of 9/11. He was ministering to those who were hurting. And this is where the Billy Graham Evangelistic Association Rapid Response Team was born. I asked Preston to share what he was doing on 9/11 and how we can take the lessons that we learned that day and apply them to the personal crises that we face today.
12: We were in Minneapolis, Minnesota, working with BGA there. And so the first plane hit the tower just before we were starting the workday there. And I heard about it as I was driving into the office. And when I arrived at the office, TVs were on and everybody was watching the events of that day unfold. You know, 25 years down the road, when we think about 9/11, especially for people maybe who weren't so aware of things at the time, it's good to think about September 10, the day before 9/11. Because on that day, some people have called that the final day of an era of American innocence. Nobody had any idea that day what the next day would hold. Airport security was different then. You could still go through a minimal metal detector check and go all the way down to the gate to see a loved one on or off the plane. That's how innocent things were. And to that point, the largest mass casualty event in American history had been Pearl Harbor in World War II, which was some 60 years before. And 2,400 people lost their lives there at Pearl Harbor. But even then, Hawaii wasn't a state yet. It was a territory of the United States. So for the events of 9/11, 2001, to happen on American soil, and not just on American soil, but in the heart of Manhattan, as well as Washington, D.C., and, of course, the plane going down in Pennsylvania, that was unprecedented. And in the moment, in the instant, it arrested everybody, life ground to a halt. But then as people began trying to deal with the immediate insult, the immediate shock of it, it was tough. And then beyond that, of course, nothing has been the same. Nobody in America had the idea on 9/11 that we were being plunged into a global war on terror that rages today. Our office in Minneapolis was in the heart of downtown. There was fear, there was concern. Are we going to be hit here? What should we do? And just in a very short period of time, Manhattan, the center of New York, which has been the site of so many New Year's Eve celebrations, so many parades, it became a scene of shock and confusion and grief and hopelessness for millions of people, not just there in New York City, but of course for the nation. In New York City itself, dust, smoke, the stench of death filled the air. And it became almost like living through maybe a zombie apocalypse movie or something. It was really just unthinkable. And yet that had become reality on 9/11/2001. People walked around in a daze. They were trying to process what happened. So many, you know, were looking for loved ones. They didn't know what had happened to them. 3,000 people had perished. They were buried under rubble. Bodies weren't found for weeks and months. So they didn't know where their loved ones were. You know, they had obviously probably this sort of remote hope that people have in situations like that. Well, maybe, you know, maybe they escape somehow. Maybe they just can't get to a phone. But for days and days, people wandered around in New York City on the street carrying pictures, photos of their loved ones, holding them up as they would pass people saying, have you seen this person? You know, for many people, they just, this was beyond their worst imagination. They had no idea how to process it, how to deal with it, how to get through it.
14: You know, everybody was running out of the city. As you said, it was deserted, like an apocalypse, you know, mainly just the first responders getting in to find people. But somehow in the midst of the first responders, the Billy Graham Evangelistic Association, you had a team that was able to get in. So tell us, when did you guys go in?
12: Yeah.
14: And what was that like?
12: God has given Franklin the ability, someone said at one point, not just to look, but to see. And, of course, he was watching the events as everybody else in the nation was. But he quickly saw this as a situation where people who desperately needed the hope of Christ could be connected with. We wanted to be there for them. We wanted to be present with them. That's one of the great attributes of Samaritan's Purse and how Samaritan's Purse works. Samaritan's Purse is a ministry of prayer. It's a ministry that responds promptly. It's also a ministry that makes a practice of being present in situations of crisis. And so Franklin saw this as an opportunity for Samaritan's Purse and also the Billy Graham Evangelistic Association to be present. And the way by which we began doing that was that we recruited staff who wanted to volunteer and go for a couple weeks to Manhattan to be there basically to listen to people, to pray with them, to offer them the comfort of Christ, to share scripture with them, to help however simply, however practically we could. But mainly just to be there as somebody who knows what it is to stand on the solid rock foundation of Jesus Christ, which will not be shaken by any storm in this world, and to be a fixed point, as it were, for people for whom there seemed to be no fixed point anymore. So we began sending staff into action there in New York City, working with New York City churches, other Christian groups there to establish what was called the Billy Graham Prayer Center. And so staff from both organizations went there to serve along with several thousand volunteers from across the country. And over the next several months, just day in, day out, staff took hundreds of phone calls from people. You know, I don't know what to do. You know, I'm looking for my loved one. I'm so afraid. I can't sleep at night. Is this the end of the world? What happens if I die? All sorts of questions. Staff took hundreds of phone calls. They walked the streets and listened and prayed with scores and scores of people, gave away thousands of Bibles. Volunteers ministered to police officers and firefighters and other first responders. As you mentioned, when everybody else was running away, they were running too. And of course, that's how so many of them died. They were running into the buildings as the buildings were on fire and about to collapse. And so they were working and dealing with all of the emotions that come with being a first responder, even as you do the job you're working to do. I've served as a chaplain with law enforcement and have been in all the horrendous situations that develop in that realm. And so they're doing their job, but they're also people. And when they pull away from the body or pull away from the blood or pull away from the situation and look off into the distance and take a breath and think about maybe family members at home or, you know, other things in their own life, it has an effect on them. and very much like military personnel mm-hmm. serving in situations of conflict. And so our volunteers ministered to police, firefighters, first responders, construction workers. So all of these were very practical ways to engage with people in the wake of this heinous act with the love of Christ, but also with the good news that this doesn't have to be the end of anybody's story. The wage of sin is death. We live in a world that's rocked by sin, that's ruined by sin. The wage of sin is death. And of course, New York City was a scene of death and devastation mm-hmm. and destruction at that time. But that doesn't have to be the end of the story. For people who place their faith in Jesus Christ, who shed his blood on the cross for our sins in our place so that we could be forgiven, mm-hmm. so that the penalty could be paid, God forgives us. And then he not only forgives us, but he gives us eternal life, life that goes beyond the grave, a life that we begin to taste and experience now. But when these bodies wear out and pass away, God gives us life mm-hmm. that goes on beyond the grave. And this was an opportunity where people very much needed to hear that good news that mm-hmm. this doesn't have to be the end of the story for them.
14: I was thinking as you were talking, and I think it's in 2 Corinthians, where they, you know, Paul, they said we were overwhelmed to the point of death.
12: Yeah.
14: You know, everybody said, but we could comfort others with the comfort that God had given us ourselves. And
12: exactly.
14: So I'm just thinking, yes, we have training now, which is wonderful.
12: Yeah.
14: I think it's great. I think people do need to be prepared, you know, when they're going into such evil or, you know, man-made or natural disasters. I mean, it's hard to see death. It's hard to respond in a crisis like that. So preparation is good, but God is the ultimate comforter.
12: That's right.
14: He gives you the presence and the words. So can you maybe share some stories, some people that you met personally or the team?
12: One key gathering place in the city was a little restaurant that, as I recall, was named Nemo's. Mm-hmm. And the owner of Nemo's suspended his normal restaurant operations mm-hmm. and turned his restaurant into a place to provide food, water, refreshment, cool, quiet place to sit, mm-hmm. Especially to first responders and workers. And a lot of our staff would hang out there because it was a place where, you know, as people would get a break. And there over those tables, the workers would feel the freedom and have the time to just take a moment and talk about their personal stories, you know, their families, how it infuriated them and how when they thought of their own families, this just shouldn't be. And so those kinds of conversations became the settings in which our workers were able to share the gospel. Love, yes, but specifically the gospel, that we can be saved mm-hmm. and have eternal life mm-hmm. By trusting in Christ. And I don't think I heard of anybody who refused prayer mm-hmm. in the mm-hmm. wake of 9/11. And you do it with an honest, loving heart, you know, we're hurting with you. Mm-hmm. But again, we know something that is greater than this, that goes beyond this, and you can too. And even if people were believers, my goodness, when we go through tragedies in our life, even mm-hmm. as Christians, and Christians mm-hmm. do go through tragedies, mm-hmm. boy, how desperately need people who will love us and pray with us. Mm-hmm. And so that was a huge part of what we were doing. A key moment of ministry following 9/11 was on September 14, mm-hmm. which President George W. Bush declared to be a National Day of Remembrance. Mm-hmm. And in the National Cathedral, as it's called in Washington, D.C., he convened a service of remembrance and prayer and scripture for the nation, for the families, the loved ones of victims. Billy Graham was asked to speak that day and gave the keynote message. And, of course, that's gone down in history. It's all over the internet. And it was a word from the one that so many viewed to be America's pastor. At the moment in the last decades when America especially needed a pastor. Mm-hmm. And as only he could on that day, he offered comfort. He offered the hope of the scripture. And in a crowd that was mixed, that was multi-faith, he boldly and uncompromisingly declared the gospel. Mm-hmm. The interesting thing was that at the same time as that was happening, and that service was streamed around the world, mm-hmm. Nobody really knows what the audience was. It was tens of millions of people that were hearing the gospel from Billy Graham from the National Cathedral that day. As that service was being streamed around the world, CNN had asked Franklin to stand outside the National Cathedral while his father was inside speaking at the service, asked Franklin to stand outside the National Cathedral and, as they put it, provide color commentary. And so Franklin agreed to do it, and as Franklin would do, he said, you know what? I just made up my mind I was going to say the name of Jesus as many times as I could say it. And he did a wonderful job on CNN, which was also being broadcast around the world, of communicating Christ, Christ, Christ to a worldwide audience in that moment. And so even there, it was already beginning to emerge that this evil act, ultimately inspired by our enemy Satan and carried out through sinful people, this evil act was already starting to result in glory to God and in the proclamation of the gospel and in the advancement of the kingdom of Jesus Christ.
14: Wow. I don't know that I knew that about Franklin. And I don't want to sound insensitive because I you know, people lost family members.
12: Absolutely.
14: And that day was so tragic. And I think it's even harder because many probably didn't even say goodbye. They were just going to work.
12: No.
14: I mean, like you said, we were so innocent that day. But again, God can use it. And that's why I want to talk about what ways that 9/11 was a turning point for the ministry, for our rapid response team. It created this ministry that has been able to share the gospel to many times. And I do want to share 2 Corinthians. You know, it says, blessed be the God and Father of our Lord Jesus Christ, the Father of mercies and the God of all comfort. He comforts us in our affliction so that we may be able to comfort others from the comfort that we receive from God. And then, you know, later on it says, we don't want you to be unaware. We were completely overwhelmed beyond our strength. And so I want to speak to the humanity. And you can speak to this too, and I don't want to bring up your story, but you've lost your son.
12: Sure.
14: I want people to know you've been through grief. You've been through loss. And yet you have such a joy, you and your wife, you know, because your hope is in Jesus.
12: Amen.
14: And so
12: Amen.
14: We can be completely overwhelmed beyond our strength, devastated, yet have hope.
12: I think it's proper and right for you, Christy, to say we really don't rush past the loss of those thousands of people that day. When I think about it all these years later, I ache for those people. Now, I haven't experienced what each of them has experienced all these years, but just to know of that, you ache for them. And I do ache for them out of our own experience. Our son, Nathan, died in a rock climbing fall. At the age of 25, the day after we buried my father. And so we didn't lose people on 9/11 in New York, but within about 24 hours, you know, we had to face our own personal 9/11. And perhaps many of our listeners right now are facing and living through and walking through their own personal 9/11. But so you don't minimize that, but at the same time, God is greater. And that's what has become apparent in the months and years following 9/11, especially through Franklin's initiative to keep and to develop what has come to be known as the Rapid Response Team. That group of volunteers that first responded after 9/11, well, before very long, there was a nightclub fire in Rhode Island, I think it was. This was just a few weeks later, and a number of people died. And the request came, you know, could you guys send some people here to comfort those who've been shaken by this, just like you did in New York? Well, sure. And so we continued on with that kind of mission, that kind of deployment, sending crisis-trained chaplains into situations of pain to sensibly care for and minister to people, all in the interest of helping them know the love of God and the salvation of Christ. One after another, these situations have arisen since then because, of course, we live in a fallen world that one day the Lord Jesus is going to set right. But out of that, the Rapid Response Team was born, has developed hundreds of trained chaplains now who are on call to volunteer as needed when situations come. Right now at this particular moment, I think they're probably deployed in 10 places, everywhere from flood zones in the United States to countries overseas where there's war. And it's been a wonderful thing to see how God has given us entree into the hurts and pains of people through the Rapid Response Team. And if you think about it, that's what Jesus did. The Word became flesh and dwelt among us. He came as a man of sorrows, acquainted with grief. So we're daring in His name to enter into situations of pain not because we can bear those things, but because our Lord Jesus has and has overcome them through his resurrection from the grave. And that is the greatest thing we can tell anybody. Jesus not only addressed the cause of this pain and suffering by shedding his blood and dying on the cross for sin, he conquered it. God raised him from the dead. And he's never going to die again, and he holds the keys of death and hell, and he's coming back to make everything right. And he wants us to belong to him. And so that's what the rapid response team does. And in the days since the rapid response team was first organized, they have now deployed to more than 960 disaster situations. They've one-to-one prayed with more than 850,000 people. 850,000 people, and have recorded over 40,000 people responding to the Lord's gracious invitation to trust him and be saved. 3,000 people died at 9/11. Some 40,000 people have received eternal life through the ministry of the Rapid Response Team since then. It doesn't minimize the 3,000 people who died. But on the other hand, what a hallelujah, what a celebration that 40,000 people through the ministry that began there that day have now come to experience eternal life for themselves.
14: Wow. Again, God, you know, can bring beauty out of ashes. And like you said, it doesn't minimize. And so I want to speak about the personal 9/11 and encouragement to that in the scriptures that you've clung to during difficult times.
12: In Genesis chapter 50, the last chapter of Genesis, you get a wrap-up of the story of Joseph in Genesis. And most people will remember he went through a lot of hardship. His brothers sold him into slavery. He was falsely accused. He was put into prison, forgotten about, and so on. But then eventually God raised him up to be second in the land of Egypt and to provide for people during the famine. And through that, he's reunited with his brothers who had sold him into slavery years before, and they were scared to death because now he's the second most powerful person in Egypt. But he said, listen, you meant evil for me. And there's no question that what happened on 9/11 was an intentional act of evil, wickedness, straight out of hell and straight from the author of murder and lies, our enemy. You meant evil, but what you intended for evil, God has used for good. And then Paul over in Romans chapter 5, a little bit different context, but he made the statement, where sin abounded, grace has abounded much more. God's grace is greater than any sin, any effect, any consequence of sin. God's grace is greater than any of it. And so we've seen already in these 25 years how God has done immeasurably more than we could have asked or imagined in response to 9/11. And who knows what the full impact for good for the kingdom will be as he continues working and bringing glory to Christ through the rapid response team, through Samaritan's Purse. But all of this is reason not to be discouraged, but to be encouraged as we look to Christ. And as we've touched on, lots of people are in the middle of their worst nightmare. They never thought it would happen. They never thought their spouse would walk out. They never thought this person would die. They never thought they would get this diagnosis, whatever it all is. They're in the middle of their worst nightmare, and they're thinking, what in the world do I do? The answer is look to Jesus. Look to Jesus. He's the one who, when he shed his blood and died on that cross on Calvary, took on himself all the nastiness, all the ugliness, all the wickedness, all the devastation of sin for us. So that as we trust in him, yeah, we have to deal with stuff in this life. But as we trust in him, his mercies are new every day. And we do experience that goodness and mercy follows us all the days of our lives as we keep our eyes on him. And he gives us peace even in the midst of mystifying circumstances. You know, I don't know why this happened. He gives us peace to rely on him in the midst of the unresolved, knowing that one day we have the sure confidence that things will be resolved. Right now, we see through a glass darkly, 1 Corinthians 13. But one day, we're going to see face to face. And it'll all make sense as we look into his beautiful face.
15: Romans 8 says, nothing can separate us from the love of Christ. And whatever you are going through right now, whatever you will go through in the future, nothing can separate you from the love of God. And we can count on this because he who promised is faithful. If you are going through your personal 9/11 right now, I want you to remember that there's hope, a hope that goes beyond this world. 2 Corinthians 4:17 through 18 says, "For our light and momentary troubles are achieving for us an eternal glory that far outweighs them all. So we fix our eyes not on what is seen, but what is unseen, since what is seen is temporary, but what is unseen is eternal." And my hope and prayer is that when you go through trials, you do not become bitter and angry. We can all be fruitful in affliction, like Joseph, what I talked about from Genesis. As we remember 25 years since 9/11, I hope that you take some time to remember. I'm grateful to our emergency responders who run into danger to serve. Our first responders, our military, we recognize and appreciate your sacrifices. Thank you for listening this week. God bless you.

0: This is John MacArthur inviting you to join me for Portraits of Grace. Unlike the continual sacrifices of the Old Testament system, Christ's sacrifice on the cross was once, final, and complete. The writer of Hebrews confirmed that when he said Christ offered one sacrifice for sins for all time. No sacrifice is further necessary. The spiritual sacrifices believers offer are not sacrifices for sin, but acts of praise and worship that flow from a redeemed life. As a fruit of salvation, they are acceptable to God because they are offered through His Son. Seeking His will, His plans, His kingdom, those are acceptable spiritual sacrifices. May your life be one continuous sacrifice of love and praise to God. This is John MacArthur, trusting your life is a portrait of grace.
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6: This is the Middle East Report. Each week, we connect you to the people, places in the land of Israel. And of course, we bring you truthful reporting on what's happening in that part of the world. Coming up September 11th and 12th, you and your family have an incredible opportunity to be a part of a very special event in Nashville, Tennessee, Gather the Nations. This is From Israel to the Body of Christ. You'll join believers from Israel and the nations for 2 days of worship, teaching, prayer, and fellowship. Gather the Nations began with a vision from Joshua Aaron, well-known singer, songwriter, and a Jewish believer in Jesus from Israel.
7: Gather the Nations was put on my heart after traveling for 15, almost 16 years now. I just wanted to be a part of seeing God's people come together, and I just felt like I was supposed to do something bigger than Joshua Aaron. The Bible says that they'll know we're Christians, they'll know we're believers by our love. There's a lot of Christian denominations out there. And as musicians, we have this neutral thing. We just sing. Messiah wanted his people to come together, the these and those, as one, just as he and the Father were one.
8: I hate conferences. I've been to exactly 400,000 conferences over my career. I just don't like them. I don't want to be a... I love it. I love the shofar. I love the dance circle. Everything that I thought, that may be a little weird, I love it.
9: I was so blessed by all these amazing artists that were here with the same heart. Different languages, different backgrounds, different anything, but the same heart. And I love it because we're worshiping the same God, you know, we're part of the same family, and has just been an unbelievable experience.
8: I think that it's necessary to intentionally gather the people. There's parts of, like, before I preach, for example, today, it was Native American dancing and war cries all about Jesus. I've never been a part of that.
9: To be with a group of people who are postured in such a way that we're looking for the return of Messiah. You can feel it all over this place. Everybody is here because they're looking at Yeshua. You know, it's so beautiful.
8: It says in Revelation that every tribe and tongue and nation will be around the throne. Why do we have to wait? We're all here because 12 guys actually believed what Jesus was saying. It was like, I'm going to live that way. What would happen if the 1,200 people that are here go, we're going to live like Jesus. We're going to love people the way Jesus loved people. It would change the world.
10: To have the Word of God taught and to worship the Messiah from two different perspectives is a fascinating thing. And this happens at Gather the Nation. To sit at the feet of a Jewish scholar, a Jewish teacher, bringing forth the Word out of Zion, quite literally, coming from Israel, is a unique perspective that I need to hear, I need to be reminded of. And also to worship, to be led by people from the nations and to be led by people from Israel, Jewish and Gentile alike together. It's an incredible thing to have two different perspectives, but worshiping the same God and the same Messiah. And this happens at Gather the Nations.
7: So we're here to gather the nations, share the gospel, and prepare the way. And we do it all through music, whether we're in Israel, America, Africa,

0: by Christian music artist Michael W. Smith, so that in itself is very, very unique. 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That's the Middle East Report. I'm John Riley. 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
2: It's been a very full summer for me, and I'm sure it has been for you. My wife and I have been traveling around the country and enjoying the fellowship of many of God's people in different contexts. And over the summer, and of course that's from my experience, I have had many, many questions about the basics on holiness. It seems as if many people around me, of course I preach on this all the time, but many people around me are just hungry for concepts and ideas that they know are scriptural, but they just feel uneasy about. I just heard someone today, just in passing, on a podcast news program, Christian group, the woman said, you know, the word holiness came up in church on Sunday. And her next sentence was, it's a very difficult concept to apprehend. And I thought, well, okay, do we say that about every concept? I mean, what is an easy concept for someone? I think about the word love or the word grace or the word truth or the word justification or new regeneration. I mean, every word, if you think about it, is difficult to understand, especially when you think about ourselves and who we are in the universe. You can get to feeling pretty small pretty quickly, pretty unworth much. And yet the Bible says some astounding things about us and about getting to know the Holy One. And I go back, and I want to start there today. We'll just see how far this goes. Maybe this month, I'm not sure. But I want to talk about the basics of holiness again. I've done it before. These are not all new ideas. I've done a lot of thinking since I shared these ideas with you, I guess it was 5 years ago. But I want to come back to Genesis 1 to start, of course. That's starting the beginning. But here again, this beautiful context. This is before the fall now. Genesis 1:27. So God created mankind in his own image. In the image of God, he created them. Male and female, he created them. And then the last verse of that chapter, 31 of chapter 1. God saw all that he had made, and it was very good. And there was evening and there was morning, the sixth day. And then now the first three verses of chapter 2. Thus the heavens and the earth were completed, that word is perfected, in all their vast array. By the seventh day, that seven is in Scripture almost always the indication of perfection, of completion. It's the true divine number, seven. By the seventh day, God had finished the work, completed the work, perfected the work, if you'd like, he had been doing. So on the seventh day, he rested from all his work. It means he didn't do work like he'd done before. He ceased doing that kind of work, and now he blesses. Then God blessed the seventh day and made it holy, because on it he rested from all the work of creating that he had done. I heard once a person say, and I've never gotten over it, there's only one thing worse than not knowing God, forgive me. There's only one thing worse than not knowing God. It's thinking you know him when you don't. Now, I think you could summarize a lot of Christian wars with that sinful mistake, thinking you knew God and you didn't know him. Sinful wars now, wars of aggression which had no basis in justification. Christians have been known, and we repeat it for us every day because everybody knows our mistakes, and so it's repeated for us to see, and we must acknowledge all of it and move into saying there's something more for God's people than that and for anyone else who can judge us for our sins in the past. But everything we've done as Christians that is wrong is based fundamentally, I would say, on a wrong conception of God. I can look at Israel's life. All of their sin is based upon a wrong conception of God. When they were right in conceiving him, they were close to living right. But when they got off track,

0: they became like their gods. And that's why C.S. Lewis could say, show me your gods, plural, and I will show you your people. And you can look at any place in the world, even today, whatever the gods are in America, I'll show you the people of those gods. We make ourselves in the image of what we worship. I don't want to be too political here, but I think I've mentioned, and I just can't get over it, watching a governor sign into law and the people around her clapping and shouting as the law indicated that a baby could be aborted even just before birth. And I thought, am I sitting in a rung of hell? Am I watching in time and space humans clapping for the idols of what? Their own sexual expression and freedom to do whatever they want? And the result being, if somebody else is not convenient for me, I'll just slaughter them a moment before they're born? Show me your gods and I'll show you your people. That could be true for me as well as for you. What you believe about holiness is going to tell a lot about your life. If it's a concept that you don't think is understandable or is too esoteric, which means above you, too philosophical, too impractical, it will affect everything in your life. It will touch every part of your life. I read recently in an editorial where the editorial was saying, our pastor just simply said, I don't know much about the word holiness, but I'll tell you this, if you want to sanctify your mind and heart, just put away your phones for a month. And the author of this editorial said, and 70% of our church did. Wow. I've had altar calls before, but nothing quite that graphic. I wonder what people would say if, in my context, if I preached, put away your phone for a month. You want to know what holiness is, you're going to have to put away some of your gods. Show your gods, show me your gods, and I'll show your people. So, as I've been for now, 60 years of my life, looking at this concept of holiness and just barely am I feeling like I'm getting just even the outlines of the biblical doctrine of holiness, because there's so much to be looked at. When you have the word in Hebrew showing up 850 times and hundreds of times in the New Testament in Greek, it's a lot of places with a lot of context. It's a beautiful lifetime study. But nothing that I found recently undercuts the general areas where I think I'm basing the biblical concepts on. If we start with holiness from our perception or from our idea, we will soon produce a concept of holiness that's imbalanced at best and most likely distorted. It'll be a distorted view of God. Normally, when people start out with their conception of what holiness is, not listening to the Bible, but imposing upon the Bible, on the word holy, what they think, it ends up being a very negative concept, an impossible reality for any Christian, any believer, and pretty much unreal. It's like, you know, I think often of those movies that start by up in the sky and come down through the clouds. And they would, you know, sometimes movies would come down into an island, going down into a fire where there's a fire roaring, and there's these wild priests, you know, chanting and writhing around a fire before they put somebody to death. Holiness looks like that to many people. When you think about the Bible, priests and blood and dripples of blood and pouring out blood and what dark rooms where nobody can go. I mean, it without looking at the context and why those things were stated, why they were theologically, we all get confused. But the sad thing is, when you confuse holiness, you confuse who God is. Because nothing in Scripture is clearer than God is holy. He is other things, yes. But holiness is the most central, initial concept we're given in Scripture. Love would be a close second, if not first. I think those two words vie for prominence. And they do vie in biblical parlance because they're so close to the nature of God. He is holy love. And everything else about His holy love, His nature, comes out of it, flows out. His being precedes His doing, just like your doing comes out of whatever your being is. And so the Lord says, I am holy, and what comes from me is holy, because where I am, I make that holy. But our distorted views of God is what concerned me. One day I sat down and just thought, of the people that I know that have rejected God or are in the middle of rejecting Him now, because he doesn't let them do something with their body, first of all, which is the main reason. I want to do whatever I want, whatever I feel like I am, my identity, I'll do whatever I want, that kind of thing, which means, God, you have no say on my createdness. I create myself, which is a ludicrous comment. It makes no sense at all. And yet that's where we are in our culture. If that's the way you start, the nature of the God, in quotes, you produce will be one who, and I can list them for you, I've heard them so many times, he's hateful, he's mean, he's untrustworthy, his love is based upon whether I please him or not, he's absent when I need him, he's a killjoy, he takes away joy, I want to have fun, he takes it away. I've heard that thousands of times. He's unpleasable. Now that's an interesting one. I reject the Holy One because he's unpleasable. I reject him because he rejects me. I do one wrong thing, he rejects me. I'm out. And he's unfair. Oh, my word. That may be the most common distorted view of God's holiness. He's unfair. By whose estimation? Well, by mine. Because of what something's happened in my life that's so unfair, he must be unfair. Now, if you mix those weird, very common distortions of God, which are out there, believe me, you may be beyond them now, thank God you are, but many people around you are not. Either they're agreeing with my entire list of eight, or they have one or two that they hang on to, especially the unfair one. We love that one. Why does God allow this and this to happen to these weak people? It's a daily interesting comment that I hear or see. Now, what I want to say is, based upon our last month of self-esteem discussion and the nature of God's predetermining, predestining, foreknowledge, and all those beautiful terms in Romans 8, I believe that most of us have damaged love receptors. And I say that for two reasons. One is, if you have been a sinful person, and that means every one of us, that means you chose. You chose to break the law of God. And when you did that, everything became distorted. You, sin produces wrong responses. Sin produces fear and guilt and resentment and rebellion. Sin reinforces all kinds of misperceptions. When you're distorted through your chosen sinfulness, your feelings become your God, and your misconceptions, your whole life revolves around misconceptions. That's the chosen part, and it's huge. And Jesus came to redeem us from all of those things. It's amazing what he's done for anyone who's been born again. But, and this is the other side, there is an unchosen segment of your life. You didn't choose to be born as a sinful person. You were born in original sin. That was not your fault. In a sense, Jesus had to take care of that. It was not your fault that you were born to two sinful parents. Whatever that transmission was, it wasn't physical, but you were born a sinner, like every one of us, in the family of humanity. But in your family, you received unchosen brokenness. We've talked about that for weeks. I won't go back to that. The environment in which you were raised, the accidents you've been through, the tragedies, and of course that huge segment of infirmities we've been talking about. Those are not things you chose, but are a result of the broken world in which you live. So with those two huge lists of chosen material and unchosen sinfulness, we have all damaged love receptors. You can't perceive who God is without revelation. No one can discern who he is. And so the one thing worse than not knowing God is thinking you know him when you don't. If you think you know that God's unfair, you don't know him. It's not his fault, it's your fault and mine. I've got to look at how I perceive reality. Now, if I were to step back, remember I read from Genesis chapter 1, and I were to say, wait, if you were to start me here and to say, let's take an entire bird's eye view of the Bible, and let's do that for a second if you can. If you don't know the Bible, then forgive me. If you do, you'll know exactly where I'm going here. It tells us in chapter 1, verse 2, the Holy Spirit. Now, of course, the holy word is not there, but we find very soon in the Bible the Spirit is holy. That's his name. He is the Holy Spirit. The Spirit hovers over the creation. He brings out of what is unformed, truly formate, what is to be formed. Everything he forms touches, breathes, whatever the word is good. What the Spirit, the triune God, produces is complete and perfect, and what God intends. And the word that summarizes that beautiful creation is good. And we read the verse here. He stepped back after all of creation, all the way through manhood, the image of God, male and female, he created them. This is very good. That's an astounding sentence. It means it's exactly what I desire, what I want it to be. And then to climax that, he says, in the seventh day which he created, sixth of all this formation. Now, no formation, but a ceasing of work and a fulfillment of all that's been made before. It's like the perfection of perfection. And the Lord says, and I'm going to call this day Sabbath, holy. This day is holy. Now, how could time be holy? Only if the God of time, the one who created time, is present. The Eternal One has condescended to enter into time, our time, and to be related to us. And the climactic word of the creation is not good or very good, it is holy, because the seventh is the completion of the whole thing. And the word that good does not appear there because the good one, the holy one, is present. So that everything that comes now from that self-revelation is, I am holy where I am present. And everywhere God's people miss his presence or miss his holiness, they missed him. And they come up with, interestingly, different kinds of gods, copying anybody else around them with their perverted view of the world and their perverted ethics. You miss the nature of God, you miss the nature of yourself. You miss the nature of God and yourself, you then do only evil things continually. Now, we'll come to Exodus chapter 3 in a couple of weeks, but I'm telling you, that ground made holy, which Moses takes his shoes off and walks toward, kneels, maybe crawls toward in that wilderness scene, it is for the Lord to say, I am holy again. And we'll get to that and why the Lord starts there again by saying, I am holy. But notice that everything else about Israel's life. I mean, I wrote down just as I was getting ready to come to this studio this morning, today, tabernacle, temple, priesthood, sacrificial system, the prophets, what they envision for Israel, all the promises all through the prophets. And even before that, what are all the promises of God's presence and his fulfillment giving to Israel? It's because he is holy. He permeates every structure with his holiness. Every structure aligns with his holiness. And then he says, but listen, all the structures are nothing. All my presence is nothing in structural forms unless you are holy, meaning you as a person, you as a people. I want to make you a holy nation, a royal priesthood, a theme which we find through all of Scripture, repeated over and over again. I am, I want you to be. I am in my being, the Lord says, I want you in your being to be holy. And everything around you, where I'm present and you're in me, let's call that holy. It's what I desire. And it's very, very good. Now, the sad thing as a teacher is I don't have a whiteboard or whatever in front of us. But if I could just take that list from creation all the way through to every structure and put it on the New Testament, well, I would say, isn't it interesting? The New Testament opens up with the Holy Spirit hovering over Mary's womb, overshadowing her, a teenage girl. And over that, from that overshadowing comes the miracle of the virgin conception and virgin birth of Jesus. It's interesting. Later on in the life of Jesus, somebody says, well, you're good. And Jesus says, well, no one is good but God. Exactly. The very same word that is chosen in the New Testament for the climax of all of creation, this is very good, I'm holy, is now the Holy One saying, there's no one good but God, is there? So who am I? The demons know. You're the Holy One of Israel. I think the disciples say it once, but they have no idea what they're talking about. And then I want to ask any Christian, what's the cross for? Oh, forgiveness of sins? Well, yes. But is that all? And most people stop there. The cross is to make us holy. Hebrews 9:14 and many other places. And then think, the whole thing about the prophecies and the promises and God's desire, it's all fulfilled at Pentecost when the Spirit is poured out, not hovering over, but poured out on all flesh, male, female, young, old, all what can be made holy. the Jesus we know has been raised from the dead. He's ascended to heaven. He's at the right hand of the Father. And he sends now the third person of the Trinity to what? To make holy, which is his purpose whenever and wherever he is, the Spirit. But stop, don't stop there. Let's come to every single place of the New Testament. You think of any desire in Paul or John or James' heart, their desire fundamentally is the people that they receive, that receive their letters is, are you holy? Are you completely his? Is he filling your life with his fullness? Are you entirely sanctified? The language is like a kaleidoscope of beautiful pictures of the nature of holiness. And if you've missed it, every structure is pointed toward holiness. Every meeting, every worship service, every ministry, every mission outreach, holy, holy, holy. And if you've missed it again, which many of us do for decades, the entire Bible climaxes in holiness. Revelation 22:11, be holy still. Meaning, if you're not holy now, you'll never be holy. But if you're holy now, that's before heaven begins, before we enter into eternity with Jesus, be holy now. And the Holy Spirit, 17 of the same chapter, the Holy Spirit and the bride say, come. He's still inviting people at the very last chapter of the Bible, the last seconds of human history as we've known it. Come, come. And what comes down of heaven? 22:19, a holy city. The last adjective in the entire Bible is holy. Why? Just so we don't miss the nature of reality. An overview of the entire Bible is summarized by the holy love of God. Maybe you could do this with me as we close here. Just think about the five segments of biblical history. Beginnings, what I've just talked about. Creation, Abraham, the patriarchs, Israel. The beginnings have two major focuses. Holy Sabbath, and let's just end that section with Moses, holy ground. That's the beginnings of everything. Holy day, holy ground. Israel, you cannot deny my point that God has one desire. He wants to be the Holy One in the middle of them, which means he wants to permeate their lives. And he wants to produce holiness there, but only very few people are ever called holy in their entire existence. But the center of Israel's life is the Holy of Holies. Whether it's the tabernacle or the temple, that's the center. That's where they're all focused. The Holy One is present or not there. And when he's present, we know we're in the right place. If not, if he's gone, we're sunk. The incarnation, as we've already talked about, was the revelation of the Holy One in the flesh. He is the Holy One who wants to produce in us his very nature. Be ye perfect, he says. The church, in all the epistles, the saints have one definition for who they are, not sinners, but holy ones. Everyone is to be holy. God wants that, not a few, but every one of us. And the new creation, we'll ask any archangel. What's the future about? What's heaven about? They'll say three words, holy, holy, holy. Listen, the beginning is there for us to hear. He is holy. He's made a holy day and a holy Sabbath. He wants you to be his in every sense of the word. So you and I must go to him and ask him to form his nature in us. And from his nature, everything that is to come, our being must flow. Is that true in your life? I pray that it is. And if not, ask him to come and to produce in you not just an overshadowing, but an infilling of his Holy Spirit. Because you and I want to be at the center of his will and his purpose from creation to eschaton, from Israel to church, why Jesus came and why the Spirit's come, to make us like himself. Be ye holy, for I'm holy, says the Lord. What a beautiful call and possibility. Amen, amen, and amen.
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7: Welcome to In Grace. This is Pastor Jim Scudder, and we are going to be taking you on a very unusual journey today on the Friday and weekend edition of In Grace. We are going to be telling you the story of an amazing American hero, a patriot, a man that has served our country, and someone that God used to find some of the only survivors in the World Trade Center on 9/11. I will be introducing you to a wonderful man by the name of Dave Carnes. And he could have given this story to a big movie production or a big television show that would have paid him a lot of money, but those people wouldn't give him control and final edit. But he wanted his story to be used of God and for the sake of the gospel. So God bless Dave Carnes as he found two people alive that were rescued in the rubble of the World Trade Center. And he gave In Grace this story because he knew we would also include the message of salvation that Jesus can bring. So today we're going to take you to meet Dave Carnes, and we're actually going to go and retrace his steps of that fateful day of September 11th, 2001. And we're going to start by going to where he was working that day, a little ways away from New York City and Manhattan. He was in Connecticut, but he has this unusual story about a particular car that he used that day, a Marine uniform that he had hanging up because he was in the reserves. He had to get a Marine haircut too. And then he took that car, 911 Porsche, and flew down the expressway, stopping at a church to pray, and then going right down to the rubble of the World Trade Center. Well, we're going to have him tell that story. Him and I are going to be going to those locations today to tell you the incredible, dramatic 9/11 story of Staff Sergeant Dave Carnes in our In Grace series, Heaven Sent Rescue, as coming up soon, we have the anniversary of September 11th, and we want to make sure we keep that story alive. Right before we get into that, there's a couple things that I'd like for you to do. Number one, I'd love for you to come and visit us at the Quinton Road Baptist Church in Lake Zurich, Illinois. We're about an hour northwest of Chicago, about an hour southwest of Milwaukee. So if you live in these areas or you're passing through, which many of you do come through Chicago, come by on a Sunday at 11 o'clock, and I would love to meet you as I preach almost every Sunday. Come up afterwards and say, hey, I listen to In Grace. I would be so honored to meet you and get a picture with you and pray with you. That would be a highlight of my day. We also would invite you to come to Israel with In Grace. As you know, In Grace stands with Israel, and I think we can stand with Israel in Israel and show our solidarity and love to the Jewish people and see the most amazing country in the world. To come along on our In Grace Israel Solidarity Tour, you can get a free brochure by calling right now 1-800-78-GRACE, 1-800-78-GRACE, or go to our website, ingraceradio.com. 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And finally, we'd love to send you what you're going to hear today. 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
9: It's such an honor to be with you, Dave.
10: Since 9/11 has happened, I'm just in awe that God had used me that day to do what he had me to do.
9: It sounds like you've used all of your life experiences for that one day.
10: You know, my life leading up to that, it was kind of disjointed a little bit, you know. My grandfather put in like 34 years in a steel mill. My dad put in like 32. I did like five and then I got laid off. And so I ended up going to New York I went to college in New York, got an accounting degree at St. John's University. To package myself for the FBI, you know, figuring that, I could do, you know, my wife thinks I'm going to do white collar crime, but I'll be on these covert drug missions in Colombia and, you know, rocking and rolling.
9: There you go.
10: Doing my Marine Corps stuff. So I got the accounting degree and I couldn't get into the FBI. So my dream of that is gone. And I shot out a letter to Deloitte and Arthur Anderson. And lo and behold, I got accepted by both of them. In hindsight, I think I picked the right one. I picked Deloitte because Arthur Anderson ended up going belly up.
9: Yeah.
10: That job put me at the World Trade Center, you know, right across the street. That was my workplace. It was the World Financial Center for 5.5 years.
9: So because of that, you were familiar with the layout of those buildings, where I wouldn't have a clue, literally wouldn't have a clue where to go, what to do. And I mean, and by looking at it on TV, how would you even know what was used to be there?
10: I used to stroll through there for lunch.
7: While Dave had once worked at the accounting firm Deloitte's World Trade Center offices, on 9/11, he was working at their offices in Wilton, Connecticut, about an hour and a half from what would become Ground Zero. As we arrived in Wilton, Dave began to tell me how that day started for him. He also told me an interesting story about a newly acquired sports car, a Porsche 911, that he believed God wanted him to drive on this day, a day we will always call 9/11.
9: This is the spot that you were at on 9/11, and this is a beautiful area in Connecticut.
10: It is.
9: You were working on a couple of your assignment here as an accountant.
10: Yeah, I got to work early that morning, and I had to drive a car that I had just bought like 2 months before, because that morning my daily runner was an 85 Mercury Marquis, which had some rust holes in the trunk. I dropped that car off at a shop next to Bible Baptist Church in Long Island.
9: You brought it that day because your other car's getting worked on.
10: My other car's getting worked on.
9: And you were, there was a parking garage you said?
10: On the roof of the building.
9: No kidding.
10: So I parked the car on the roof of the building that morning. Right when the first plane hit the tower, I get a phone call. And it was my sister in Pittsburgh. She was on her exercise bike watching CNN, and they had shown the North Tower on fire. And so she says the entire top half of the building is engulfed in thick black smoke.
9: Wow.
10: And they're saying a small plane accidentally flew into the tower.
11: And you're thinking this is bigger than a small plane.
10: I said, I look outside and I see a clear sunny day. Yeah. And as the crow flies, you know, lower Manhattan's about 50 miles from here. Mm-hmm. And I said, Joy, there's no way that a small plane could accidentally fly into that huge tower.
11: So you immediately are starting to think something's up.
10: I knew something had to be up.
11: Yeah.
10: And I said, and a small plane's just going to bounce off of that building and not do anything. She said, what could have done it? I says, a commercial airliner. Wow. And I says, it's probably hijacked by terrorists. So I kind of gathered my colleagues in the building outside my office, and I said, look, I says, you know, the North Tower is supposedly on fire. I think a commercial airliner hijacked by terrorists has flown into the building. I'm like, oh, wow. You know, and so we talked a little bit. I went back to my office. As soon as I sat down, the phone rang again. It was my sister, Joy. She says, Dave, you're right. I just saw it with my own eyes. Another airliner just flew into the South Tower. Now both of the buildings are on fire. She says, it was horrible. I went to God in earnest prayer for at least an hour, maybe 2 hours. And I was asking God, I was trying to envision like what it was like in those buildings, because I had worked in those. And it kind of broke my heart, you know, thinking about what it's like in those buildings. And I said, God, if it means my life today, please use me to help anybody that needs help down there. If it's to help people, to defend my country, I will give my life today in your service. Mm. And God put a picture on my heart, what I would find down there. And it was total devastation that I was going to walk into. I had this habit of always putting a starch set of marine utilities ready to go.
11: Now, when you say marine utilities, what does that mean?
10: That's the camouflage utility, the work uniform.
11: Okay.
10: That so we would
11: even
10: wear.
11: Even though you're
10: that
11: out of,
10: we would, that we would wear in combat.
11: You're out of the Marines.
10: I'm out of the Marines.
11: But you still have it.
10: I always
11: ready to
10: did
11: go.
10: That. Ever since I first joined the Marine Corps, it's always in my front closet of our house, there was that starch set of utility. And I had hoped to God, I prayed that I'd never have to take that uniform off that hook, because that meant our shores were under attack.
9: Wow.
10: And on 9/11,
9: were under attack.
10: I grabbed that uniform and I put it on.
11: So now you're leaving here in your 9/11.
10: Yeah.
11: Convertible.
10: I was in my, jumped in my convertible and I headed to Long Island, figuring I'd stop and get my Marine Corps gear, repelling gear, and like I said, canteens, first aid kit. I stopped and got my gear, and then I went to the church and met Pastor Barker.
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12: Now with his Marine cut, utilities, and Porsche 911 convertible, he raced to the most important stop of the day, Bible Baptist Church near Queens, New York.
9: Why did you come here?
10: I came here because I know what I was going into, and I knew I needed God's guidance and protection. And, you know, I wanted to pray with fellow Christians at my church. I got saved in this church just a few months earlier, the 9/11, actually. And lo and behold, when I rolled up, Pastor Barker was on the sidewalk, and he saw me coming. And I got on. I was in my uniform. He said, "Brother Dave," he goes, "you're going down there, aren't you?" And I said, "Yes, Pastor." He goes, "I knew you were. I knew you would." And I says, "Yeah, Pastor." I says, "God's put it on my heart, and I'd like us to pray that God would, you know, guide and protect me." And about five of us gathered, and we, you know, prayed, and I got back in my car. I said, "Thanks, Pastor." and I drove down to my old Marine unit in Brooklyn. But it was very dangerous. And God did, you know, the prayers work. Because God, after I left here, it was another miracle after miracle that God kept performing to enable me to get down there. I mean, everybody told me, even on the way down, all the signs were saying all roads closed. So all roads closed. And here I am. I'm trying to defy the odds. You're not, even if you get there, you're just going to be in the way. Like, there's going to be thousands of professionals all over the place. You're not going to get in, and you'll just be in the way. If I get down there, it wasn't hundreds or thousands of professionals all over that pile. There was no one. And it was just me. And that's the picture that God had laid on my heart after I prayed, that it would be total devastation and no one there. And that's the way it was.
9: After your prayer with the pastor and a few others, how did you feel?
10: I was okay. I felt confident in what I was doing. And I was actually, it was a good feeling just to be led by God.
9: A man on a mission. You're just going to accomplish the mission that God had given you for preparing you for years for that one day.
12: While filming with Dave at the church where he got saved, we could tell that this place was dear to his heart. The current pastor, Carl Lubin, and some of his members joined us in another prayer, thanking God for the two police officers that Dave found and helped rescue on 9/11, and for many more to be rescued from the penalty of sin after hearing Dave's story these 20 years later. After the church, Dave checked with the Marines to see if they could use him, then sped toward the World Trade Center, catching glimpses of the horrendous column of smoke rising from Ground Zero.
10: So at this point, I'm driving across the bridge, and you can see the skyline of Manhattan very clearly. The Twin Towers on the south end, the two of them were very prominent on this. They dwarfed everything else in that skyline, and they were gone when I looked over. Mm. And I was used to crossing this bridge a lot and seeing them. And I'm thinking, what happened to all those people that were in there above where the planes hit? And that's what I was thinking of when I was in my office praying. I reflect back, trying to put myself in those buildings. And I'm thinking, all those people, they can't get out, they're trapped. And it really made me very sad.
13: I go on Bell Parkway, and I'm cruising along. NYPD had blocked off all the entryways to Bell Parkway, just so first responders only could be on it. They saw me driving up, and I had the top off. It's a 9/11 Carrera Targa, so it's like a convertible. The top's off. They look down in there, they see a Marine, starts utilities. They see my rappelling gear, my helmet, and all my gear. And they just waved me in. They didn't They didn't check my ID or nothing.
11: And
13: I'm on the Bell Parkway, about halfway across, and I'm cruising along, and how fast am I going? I looked on, because on a Porsche, the speedometer is this little dial, and then your tach is like this big dial, like that's what Porsche guys care about. And so I'm down, like, this is risky, just trying to see how fast I'm going. I was going in excess of 135 mile an hour. And it occurred to me, this is crazy. You're gonna die just trying to get there. Like, I hadn't even checked the air in the tires. I just bought this. It's an old 1979 Porsche. And here I'm driving at like 135 plus, and all I did was add a half a quart of oil to it.
11: Do you think the top being down, them being able to see you quickly, that you're a first responder?
13: Oh, that's
11: why you were able to get in there and also get there quickly.
13: That totally legitimized me.
11: Yeah.
13: And I thought, as I was thinking that I might die trying to get there if the tires blow out or whatever, then I thought, like, wait a minute, Dave. God had you to buy this car. God's got all that covered.
11: He's going to keep the tires together.
13: He's got it all covered.
11: Yeah.
13: So I stopped worrying about that.
11: Yeah.
13: I put the pedal to the metal. I don't know how fast I was going, but I don't think I could have wrecked that car because it just held the road like a magnet.
12: Dave miraculously arrived, getting as close as he could to the place where he had once worked. After grabbing his supplies, he found the situation just as God had revealed to him. Utter destruction, and all rescue operations ceased because of fear of further collapses. It was here that Dave met up with another Marine volunteer, Jason Thomas. Together, God would use them to find and rescue two of the very few found alive at Ground Zero.
11: David, standing right here by the footprint of the South Tower, you arrive, you're being led by the Lord to come here.
13: It was surreal, the way the sun just lit up everything inside through all that smoke was eerie. And there were police officers wandering around in the middle of the street. Some had the blue shirts, some had the white shirts, the lieutenants and captains. And one of the officers in the white shirt, because I was going to drive my car all the way here, as close as I could get to the fallen towers. And he said, no, you can't go any further than this. So I jumped the curb and I parked beside some picnic tables and buttoned my car up and headed down Park Row South. Sergeant Thomas and I headed down Church Street, and he says, Cesar, we shouldn't do this. We're not allowed down here because Millennium Hotel is in imminent danger of collapsing next. And I said, Sergeant Thomas, I used to make structural steel beams in Pittsburgh. Let me determine whether that building's safe or not. And so we kept walking, and he said, see how it's leaning? And it's like a thin sliver of a building, and it's black glass. But the bottom half of it was all covered with gray soot, from the collapse of these two towers. So it was literally, it was an optical illusion, but it really did look like it was both. But my knowledge of steel knew that that was an illusion and it was good to go, because I know how strong those girders were. We actually walked down the street and we're standing on the entryway steps to the Millennium Hotel. The doors were wide open. The hotel had been abandoned. And it's a fancy hotel. Like, it was weird just seeing the doors left open like that. We were looking towards the Trade Center complex from the Millennium Hotel steps when all of a sudden that thick wall of gray smoke just opened up. Like, it started out a small circle and it just widened and widened. And we could see the World Trade Center, and the sun was setting in a huge round orange ball behind the World Financial Center across the street. That's where I used to work. And I said to Sergeant Thomas, I said, that's the World Financial Center. We shouldn't be able to see that. The towers are gone. And then it just like closed back up again. And I said, Sergeant Thomas, I said, I'm going in here and I want you to come with me. I Staff Sergeant. I said, when we cross this road, I don't care if anybody yells for us to stop. We're double timing in. And we're not stopping. Aye, aye, Staff Sergeant.
11: You will not believe what happens next. To see how God worked it all out in a heaven-sent rescue. And the truth is really this. We all
9: are in need of rescue. The Bible says that there is not a just man upon the earth that doeth good and sinneth not. We've all lied. We've all stolen and lusted and been prideful and arrogant and rebellious. The book of Romans tells us that the wages of sin is death. We've all sinned and we all deserve to be separated from God in hell. We're all trapped. We're all going to die. But there is good news. A rescue was planned before creation. God sent his son Jesus to come to die for our sins on a cross. Jesus rose again, and he has promised to save all who will simply trust in him. Titus 3:5 says, "Not by works of righteousness which we have done, but according to his mercy he saved us." All you have to do is accept his amazing act of love and sacrifice. Trust in him. He will save you right now.
8: 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Let us come together to honor the heroes and acknowledge the courage of those deeply impacted by the tragic events of that day. Experience the incredible story of a heaven-sent rescue, an emotional tribute to a 9/11 first responder. 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
14: Hello, I'm Walker Wildman. 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
16: 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He says love is not arrogant. One translation says love isn't puffed up. When we love, we don't have an inflated view of ourselves. I think of a bellows used to fan a fire in the fireplace. You push those bellows and the air comes out and makes the fire bigger. That's what arrogance is like. We start thinking about our own accomplishments or the honors we deserve, and it fans the flames of sin. No one wants to be around someone who's full of hot air. The solution is to be filled with God's love. Then what comes out will be genuine interest and concern for other people. Would you ask God for that kind of genuine love? With Seeking Him, I'm Nancy DeMoss Waugmuth.
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24: The Democrats are set to spend $100, $200, $300 million this midterm election cycle coming up in November. Typically, historically, the president's party, if they're in control of the House or the Senate, they typically lose control. There's only been a few occasions in the last 50 years where that hasn't happened.
25: You mentioned me, Walker, earlier that Democrats, Hollywood, there's been a lot of money in Texas, right, to try to knock off.
24: Yeah. Tens of millions.
25: Try to win that Senate seat
24: between Paxton
25: and Tallarico. That's one to watch. There's another one to watch in Michigan. I'm talking about Senate races. And Maine, there are races to watch all over the country. But those three, the Republicans really need to win those three to maintain their majority in the Senate. As I said before, the House of Representatives, I'll be shocked if the Republicans maintain control of the House. However, the Senate is where all the action is, because that's where federal judges are confirmed or not. You've got the veto power there. You've got a lot if you just maintain control of the Senate. So we'll see what happens. But you're right. The Democrats are spending, I don't know how much the Republicans are spending, but the Democrats feel like this is their moment.
24: Yeah, just in Texas, Tallarico has $20 million cash on hand right now. So that's going to be a $100-plus million race just in Texas when you look at both candidates. But President Trump said he's going to run as if he's on the ballot.
25: Right.
24: So he's going to be stumping for all of these Republicans, both in Congress and the Senate, over the next few months before the November midterms. Check out iVoterGuide.com. That's where we're evaluating thousands of candidates, some of the best research in the country from a Christian viewpoint. iVoterGuide.com. Check it out, and we'll see you in November on the midterm election night.
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29: We have a rich community in the city where we live, and it's not just Iranians. We have Kurds and Arabs and Syrians, and when the war first broke out, we all gathered for 3 days to pray and to fast. And even though ethnically these people haven't always gotten along, here we are

0: Yes, now we're not going to use their real names. We call them Joe and Dawn. They have been here before. They help deliver God's word into the Islamic Republic of Iran. And we're going to talk about that. We're going to talk about what that costs in terms of the people they work with. Joe and Dawn, welcome back to Voice of the Martyrs Radio.
1: Thank you.
2: Thank you.
0: It is just so good to see you. We have had interactions over the years, even got to visit you on the front lines and meet some of the contacts that you're working with. I know our listeners would like an update on what's happening in Iran, especially there is a war going on. Some days it's going on, some days it's not going on. It's back and forth. What is that meaning for the church, for our brothers and sisters inside Iran right now?
1: So it's a welcoming time because they hope that they would have freedom from the oppression of the regime. And simultaneously, persecution has ramped up both from a political standpoint, but even more so from the church and biblical standpoint. So as the IRGC is investigating potential spies, they're meeting believers and investigating their ties and relationships with foreigners, which is causing our believers to be imprisoned, to be tortured, you name it. People are going underground even more so. We're seeing people get provided for the love of Christ through our brothers and sisters serving one another, you know, raising money from within their own local churches to help support our brothers in prison. You see the Holy Spirit moving in the people's lives. And so these are some of the challenges that we're currently walking through.
0: One of the things as Americans I don't think we always understand is anybody who's a Christian inside Iran is seen as having links to the West. Mm-hmm. Like you're seen as unpatriotic because you follow Jesus.
1: Absolutely. And we've even, you know, heard reports from some of the Armenian church that they're being persecuted as well. And so across the board, any association or ties with outsiders from the West or being associated as a believer in Christ or Christian, there is definite persecution.
0: And what does that look like? So, and I know some of your coworkers have gone through it. What does that look like?
1: Yeah, I mean, so around February, mm-hmm. we had a brother before the war started imprisoned and beaten for his faith and having a Bible. Actually, he got arrested when he was transporting some Bibles. And so we were able to get him and his wife and son out of the country. And you could just tell there was some mental challenges from what he endured. He was tortured for 7 days. Mm. We had two more brothers not long after that, I think in March, get arrested, and they were given a death sentence, but there was a ransom paid or an under the table gift. They dropped the death sentence, but we were able to raise more money with our local churches to get them out on bail, and they're awaiting sentencing, but they will not leave the country because their families and friends will lose their homes if they leave the country. The worst case is we had three more brothers imprisoned. One of them, he told us after he got out of prison that he told on everyone. So he gave my name, a couple of other missionaries' names, as well as our main leader in that network. A few days after he got out of jail, one of our brothers got arrested. And then a few days after that, our main guy got arrested.
0: When he said, I gave all the names, was he apologetic for that? Or was it just like, hey, I want to warn you? Or
1: it was
0: like, I had no choice? What?
1: He was brokenhearted. And I have not spoken directly with him. He spoke to my partner. And he was very apologetic and brokenhearted that he did that. But he wanted to warn us as well that this is what happened. Mm-hmm. And we love him. Like, I have never been in that position, and I'm only can only pray that God would give me the strength in that position to hold strong, and yet we love him and are there for him and continue to help him and will help him, and the other brothers have surrounded him with love and compassion. Our main brother, he disappeared for 58 days straight. The church began to pray, because when he disappeared, we started mobilizing prayer from our partners in India and all around the world that we know to begin to pray for him, and just really found comfort, I think, in Acts 12, where Peter, you know, was arrested and the church prays.
0: Was praying. I was just thinking
1: about that. An angel of the Lord rolls in and then rescues him out of that. And so literally I had come back to the States and was at a church, speaking at a church, and I'd asked them to pray for our brother. I got a video call, and it was him. After 58 days of no contact with his family or anyone, we thought he had been killed. We didn't know. And the very first thing he said to me, it was a video with me and our other bilingual

0: partner was, I didn't deny Christ. And you could just tell his face was a little swollen, beard. I didn't recognize him in the very beginning. And I just started weeping. I'm like, he's like, I didn't deny Christ and I didn't tell on anybody.
1: Wow.
0: And he was so excited that Christ was with him. And that's what he kept saying the whole time. And I was just praising God. And so they're like, our friends are sitting in this, in a chapel service now. And I'm trying to, I run back in and I'm like, hey, hey. And they're like, be quiet. And I'm like, I just want to run up. I mean, this is a couple of thousand member church. I'm like, this is something the main pastor needs to stop.
1: We need to interrupt this now.
0: Yeah, that's right. And, but
1: that, yeah, that also was from Acts 12. They're like, right, no, it couldn't be Peter. You know, it must be his spirit, because, you know, God wouldn't have answered our prayers this quickly.
0: Amen.
1: I want to go back to day one of that 58. Yeah. So this guy is gone.
0: That's right.
1: How do you guys process that? He could be being tortured. He could have been killed. We may never see him again. He may be giving up all of our work. How do you pray? How do you think about that? How do you process that, knowing in some ways you helped put him in this spot?
0: Yeah.
2: For us, it's just really called us to a deeper, more consistent prayer. I know for the kids and I, you know, often during the day, you know, we'll stop and say, hey, let's pray for brother. Let's pray for sister. And so just to see them persevere, we have all been encouraged to just a greater faith and a greater hope in the midst of these things. And Joe and I weren't with the kids when we got that phone call. And so to be able to call them and say, guess what happened 20 minutes ago? And just to share that joy with them as well. You know, I don't think that's something that they will ever forget. No. And, you know, it is our earnest desire that these things would be sowing seed that will bear fruit as God continues to grow his kingdom.
1: Amen. We're talking this week on Voice of the Martyrs Radio with Joe and Dawn. They are instrumental in helping deliver Bibles into Iran. He mentioned, I didn't deny Jesus and I didn't give up anybody. Did he share any ways that God just empowered him, or that God helped him to go through that 58 days? And again, you said you saw marks on his face. This wasn't an easy 58 days. Did he talk about how God sustained him through that?
0: No, because we were only on the call for less than 2 minutes. And then afterwards he texted and said, do not call this number back. and then a second brother, my partner, who is bilingual, has spoken with him. So the only information that I've gotten around that is that Christ was with him and that he Amen. Didn't deny the Lord. And he's what you would call a fool for Christ. You know, he was 100 miles an hour. He was an Islamic imam before he gave his life to Jesus and repented. And he is, you know, full tilt for the gospel of Christ Jesus. And Amen. He knows the word of God forward and backwards. And he knows the spirit of God. He knows King Jesus. Yeah. And it was evident when he first spoke to me. That was the very first thing he said, was like, I didn't deny Jesus. And I was like, I mean, I'm in tears. I'm like, and I'm overjoyed as well. He did say that they beat him. He said that they waterboarded him. They beat his feet, and they kept him up for 2 days at a time, multiple times, and questioned him. And he didn't give anybody up. Yeah. And so I was just an honored. I'm talking to a hero of the faith.
1: Yeah. And I'm intrigued by the fact that they beat his feet, because for us at Voice of the Martyrs, that's something that happened to Richard Wurmbrand, our founder.
2: Yeah.
1: In fact, the rest of his life. He used to sit down to preach and take off his shoes because his feet still hurt from having been beaten. And I ask this because we've talked about other Iranian believers when they come out of prison, the church has to kind of pull back for security reasons.
0: Right.
1: And it's not like they can all go over to their house and say, hey, welcome home. We're so glad you're here.
0: That's right.
1: What is the situation now for him in terms of brothers and sisters being able to support him, even if they can't visibly support him for fear of him? Because certainly he's being watched. And
0: yeah. So right now everyone is laying low in that particular stream. And for years, We have kept streams of underground churches separate from knowing each other.
1: For this very
0: for
1: reason.
0: For this exact yep. reason. Mm-hmm. And in the past, in my ignorance, I've tried to say, let's bring some of these leaders together.
1: Yes. And fellowship. It'll yeah, be
0: exactly,
1: great.
0: Like learn from one another. Yeah. And now I understand the reality of why that was a wise decision not mm-hmm. to do that.
1: We're talking this week on Voice of the Martyrs Radio with Joe and Don. They live in the Middle East. They are actively involved in getting Bibles into Iran. What about the Bible deliveries? Mm-hmm. I would think, I'm not a national leader, but I would think in a time of war, you pretty much guard your borders a little yeah. closer than maybe you do other times. Has that been the case as far as being able to get Bibles across?
0: Yeah, right now Bibles are at a standstill.
1: Okay.
0: At the moment, and we are praying and talking with people about when would be a good time to start that back up. But when we were driving over here to meet with you, I was communicating with one of our shippers, and they were telling me, let's wait. Now's not the good time.
1: Sit tight for the moment.
0: Yeah. And so, but we're hopeful and prayerful that will kick back up. We just have to watch what's happening on the yeah. region and the border and all of those things.
1: And there are many Voice of the Martyrs Radio listeners that are prayer warriors. So we're mm-hmm. gonna talk later about other things we can pray for, but let's add that to our list right away. Mm-hmm. Hey, we want that border to be open. We want Bibles to be going in to Iran. And so I would encourage people to pray along that line. Joe, are there other stories you can share? You mentioned this brother, 58 days. What mm-hmm. else? What other stories have you heard as far as how people, our brothers and sisters, are being affected right now in Iran?
0: Honestly, just the same type of situation that we've been currently talking about. I mean, the sanctions, you know, have jacked up the prices and the cost of living for food and so on and so forth. And so people are having a hard time finding work. I mean, obviously the war, people have been killed. You know, we have people that are fleeing the country because of the protests. So all of those things are, you know, happening simultaneously.
1: When a brother or sister flees the country, mm-hmm. typically are they looking for, hey, I need a safe spot for a few months and then I'm going to go back? Or are they typically saying, there's no place for me in Iran as a follower of Jesus. I'm out. I'm going somewhere else.
0: We do have brothers and sisters who've crossed the border because of the war, and they're just looking for a different life, hoping that they can get out of that situation mm-hmm. for them, for their wife, for their children. We also have brothers and sisters who will never go back due to the persecution, and they know that they're being followed, and they're afraid to return. We also have brothers and sisters that have come across the border and went back in
1: yes.
0: and visited the churches and encouraged the churches. Yes. And so,
1: and I know when we were there with you, yeah. that was training. We saw some of those trainings and then those people went yeah. right back in and said, okay, now we're more equipped.
0: And believe it or not, there was only about a month and a half during all of this time that people were not able to travel.
1: Wow.
0: out and continue the trainings and to continue to be encouraged and equipped and return. And so we have people going and visiting and encouraging all of their networks and streams within the country. And so that was really encouraging to us and to all of our believers. And so, but Jesus is on his throne, and every one of us deal with the situation differently, but we have a faith and the ability to look towards Christ, who gives us a hope that's firm and secure. Mm-hmm. And that's what we're encouraging each other with. And honestly, like I have been extremely discouraged at times and struggling, and just their faith has encouraged me, mm-hmm. you know, in so many ways to just, you know, press on towards that upward calling and not shrink back. And so that's been really fun.
1: We're talking this week on Voice of the Martyrs Radio with Joe and Don. They live in the Middle East. They help deliver Bibles to Iran. That brings to mind one of the questions I had jotted down, Joe. What has the Lord been teaching you? I would think mm-hmm. when the war started, you probably had a lot of questions. Okay, well, what is this going to mean for us? What is this going to mean for our work? What are some of the things the Lord's been teaching you in this year of a lot of challenges?
0: Yeah, we're not to walk in a spirit of fear, but of power and of love and of a sound mind. And the enemy of God is shooting fiery darts to try to cause fear, to try to question who the person is that you're sitting in front of. You know, are they a spy? Can they be trusted? Are the stories they telling you true? And yet, perfect love casts out all fear. So mm-hmm. to look at everyone in the lens of Christ's love for us has really encouraged me and helped me whenever I try to discern what Christ has for us. I've fallen back with Esther and also Acts. Esther, is encouraged by Mordecai to save the Jews, and she might die if she goes to King Xerxes. And yet, Mordecai says, God has brought you here for such a time as this. But if you don't remain faithful or you don't step into this, he'll raise someone else up. And so I felt like God was just saying, remain faithful. You know, this is going to be challenging, but I will use you if you will step out in faith and trust me. Mm-hmm. And so that's kind of the situation that I feel like the Lord has been encouraging me. The prophet Agabus in Acts prophesied the famine that's coming to Jerusalem. And so the church at Antioch mobilized resources to send, I think with the hand of Paul and Barnabas, to the church in Jerusalem to facilitate that aid. And I felt like God had called us there, and used our unique abilities to smuggle and communicate underground with people to provide in this real famine that they're going through and walking through. I do believe that the Lord, through Peter and his imprisonment, has encouraged a lot of us over and over again that we are to find joy in this persecution and in these challenges, because it produces character and hope. And obviously, we walk through those things coming from an American context. We have fiery darts. We have various challenges that the Lord strengthens us in, and we work towards looking to him for joy and to grow in integrity. But it's a totally different situation over there when you're working towards finding joy when your loved ones are being persecuted, or when you see your friends who have loved ones that have been killed, and you also are nervous, to be honest with you, that you know you're next. Who's mm-hmm. watching you? 100% that the IRGC has your name, because the brother told you he gave you up yep. inside mm-hmm. of Iran. And so, to what extent would we put our family and our loved ones in harm's way for the sake of the gospel? And I want to live my life not for what this world has to offer, but for eternity. And so those are some of the things yeah. that God is ministering to my heart. Yeah. And I would be a liar if I didn't say that I don't struggle and wrestle like I do. I haven't grasped finding joy constantly in the middle of yeah. this. And yet I hope to obtain that with the Lord's help, Mm-hmm.
1: Don, what about you? What's the Lord teaching you in this season?
2: It's been really interesting. I feel like the Lord has shown me that my tendency is to look right in front of my face and see what is right here. But he's asking me to look ahead, because he's always at work. He is always unfolding his purposes, and they're not going to fail. And so the challenge may be huge right in front of my face, and it may be really scary, but he invites me to look ahead, mm-hmm. because he is doing what he's going to do, and it's going to be good. So I feel like that is kind of the main thing. So I think I've shared before that during our time in the Middle East, God has really taught me to bear the weight of uncertainty. And that has been a beautiful lesson to learn, but it's like this goes beyond that. And so I'm experiencing, in the midst of all of this swirling chaos, a level of peace that I haven't experienced before. And even last night, I was sharing with our oldest daughter, I lift my eyes up to the mountains. Why does God invite us to do that? Because it takes our eyes off the circumstances and lifts them to the place where our help really and truly comes from. And so I feel like it's an opportunity to walk that out in a brand new way.
1: Mm-hmm. We talked in our first conversation, and by the way, we'll give you links to the show in the show notes this week to go back and listen to our previous conversations with Joe and Dawn. Joe has an amazing testimony of meeting Christ inside an American prison through a Bible. And it's no accident that he delivers Bibles now. But one of the things we talked about in that conversation is just your decision to take your kids into a dangerous situation. And you said something in that conversation. We didn't come here to be safe. We came here to serve the Lord. The Lord has kept you safe.
2: Amen.
1: How is your family? How are your kids? Because you're still in an unsafe place. And as you mentioned, Joe, now we know that the Iranians have your name, so maybe it's even less safe than it used to be. How is your family?
2: There definitely is a new level of volatility. We've heard missiles being intercepted over our house. There were a couple of weeks where things were really loud. But again, I mean, it's an opportunity to remind our kids why we're here. Our life isn't about choosing what is safe right now from a worldly perspective, but choosing what is safe from a biblical perspective, which is casting ourselves before Christ and allowing Him to do what He desires in our family and around us as well.
1: We want to equip people to pray. We talked about praying that border is opened up enough that Bibles can start going in again. Amen. We will have people praying for that this week. What are the other ways that we can pray? And I think especially of our Iranian brothers and sisters, how are they asking us to pray in the midst of war and economic chaos, other kinds of chaos? How can we pray for our Iranian brothers and sisters this week?
0: First and foremost, they want their freedom. So you can actually pray that wicked rulers would either repent or be crushed so that the people will receive freedom. So you can just pray for victory in that situation for our brothers and sisters. At the same time, boldness, encouragement, you know, strength to continue to proclaim the gospel of Christ Jesus. For grace in prison and in jail and those situations, that they would be able to stand strong. Also, that they would be able to provide for their families. I mean, we love our believers very much, and they're suffering right now. And so that their kids would be able to be provided for during this time.
1: Yeah. How is the... And you mentioned you keep streams separate, but how is the sense of unity in the church?
2: One of the things that really comes to my mind is when the war first broke out, we have a rich community in the city where we live. And it's not just Iranians. We have Kurds and Arabs and Syrians. And we all gathered for 3 days to pray and to fast. And it was a really unified time, even though ethnically, these people haven't always gotten along, but here we are, one body, crying out desperately for our brothers and sisters, and it was really precious.
1: Amen.
2: Yeah.
1: And that is such a testimony in a place where ethnic divisions are so strong and so deep-rooted and so generational, when they see, like you say, Arabs and Kurds and Persians and praying together, loving on each other, encouraging each other. It's like, whoa, what's going on there?
2: Yeah.
1: What a great witness that is. Mm-hmm. Joe and Don, thank you for your ministry. Thank you for your faithfulness. Thank you for helping VOM deliver Bibles to our brothers and sisters in Iran. And thanks for being our guest this week on VOM Radio.
2: Thank you.
0: Amen. Thank you, brother. Mm-hmm.
1: I want to encourage you again, if this is the first time you're meeting Joe and Don, you'll want to go back and listen to our previous conversations. We'll give you links in the show notes at vomradio.net. Just go to this week's episode. We will give you links there. I also want to encourage you to be back with us next week. We're going to have a really special conversation with Sister Päivi Räsänen. She is a member of parliament in the nation of Finland. She is also a Christian, and she is a convicted criminal. You won't believe the story. It all started with posting a Bible verse on social media. True story. All started with a Bible verse on social media. You will want to hear her incredible, sobering story. This is happening in a Western democracy. It's happening in a nation where religious freedom is supposedly protected. You don't want to miss next week. I hope you'll be back with us right here on the Voice of the Martyrs Radio Network.
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4: It's time to embrace the new season of the Lord. 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
5: You know, it seems today that there's a group of people in the church, in every one of our churches, that by the looks of things, they've got a ministry of sucking smiles off of people's faces. They delight in it. If they see that you've got a spring in your step and a sparkle in your eye, their first thought is, if you'll stand still for about 5 minutes, I believe I can suck that smile right off of your face. They're the people in the church that look like they've got a testimony that belongs on Hee Haw. How many of you remember that show? Hee Haw. Gloom, despair, and agony on me. Deep, dark depression and excessive misery. Any of you know people like that? Every time you see them or talk to them, they want a bellyache and complain about something. You know, I dodge them like the plague. They don't want help. I figured that out. There are people in the church today who do not want God to heal their body, because if He did heal their body, they wouldn't have anything left to bellyache and complain about. Oh my. I believe we'll stop right there for just a moment and hone in on that. There are people in every one of our churches that the truth is they don't want God to get them out of their financial difficulties, because if He did, they wouldn't have anything left to complain about. Every time you talk to them, they've got an attitude like this. I barely made it in here, and I just don't know if I'm going to make it another day. And you know, it's just been so tough on me, you know. It's been tough on every one of us serving God. Just some of us don't bellyache about it. And you stubbed your toe and sneezed twice, and then you coughed, and now you can't serve God faithfully? Hogwash. I found out a long time ago, Brother Randy, there's one sermon in this book. It's very simple theology. Serve God or don't. What if I die broke? Serve God or don't. It's just that simple. What if God heals my body? That's good. But what if He doesn't? Serve God or don't. What if all hell breaks loose in my life? Serve God or don't. What if we have another terrorist attack? It's likely. Serve God or don't. What if everything that can go wrong in my life will go wrong in my life? Serve God or don't. Amen. Now, y'all quit shouting so much here. I'm going to lose my place. I want to say something regarding my preaching. I want to apologize for something. If I've been too light or frivolous in anything that I have preached, I apologize for it right now, because I believe it's stronger right now than I did when I preached it. You know, I've often wondered what we would do with the Apostle Paul if he were here preaching revivals today and camp meetings today. You know, I'm afraid that there are some people in the church today that if they heard the Apostle Paul preach the first service on Sunday night during the camp meeting, some of them would listen to the Apostle Paul. They'd say, well, I'm not going to come back and hear him anymore because he doesn't have a very kind spirit. Well, you know, the old boy wrote 2/3 of the New Testament. I believe he was pretty well plugged into the Holy Ghost. How about you? You know, I'm afraid that much of the love gospel that I hear preached from behind many of our pulpits in America today, in many cases, it's nothing more than a cover-up for sin in that preacher's life. It's like this: don't judge me and I won't judge you. Don't look too closely at my life and I won't look too closely at your life. You have every right to look very closely at Tim Todd's life and search my life under a microscope. You do. And guess what? No demon spirit made me do anything. I hear some of these big name preachers that get caught in sin, and they'll come on television and they'll say, well, the reason why I fell into sin is because I'm doing so much for God that the devil attacked me more than he does other people. Really? My Bible says if I sin, it's because I want to. And because I'm drawn away by my own lust and I'm enticed by my own flesh. None of this Flip Wilson theology that says the devil made me do it. That doesn't line up with God's word. Luke chapter 5, before we get ourselves into trouble here. Luke chapter 5, verses 36 through 39. Look at this with me. And he spake also a parable unto them. No man putteth a piece of a new garment upon an old. If otherwise, then both the new maketh a rent, and the piece that was taken out of the new agreeth not with the old. And no man putteth new wine into old bottles. Else the new wine will burst the bottles and be spilled, and the bottles shall perish. But new wine must be put into new bottles. And both are preserved. No man also having drunk old wine straightway desireth new, for he saith, the old is better. You know, I love to preach on the Holy Ghost. I believe the Holy Ghost should have preeminence in the church. Because when the Holy Ghost has preeminence in the church, then Christ will be lifted up. And that's what we all came here tonight to do, is to lift up the holy name of Jesus Christ. And as I preach on the subject of the Holy Ghost, I cannot help but be reminded of this little old Irish lady that reluctantly joined this dead church in her city because it was the only church in town. And so after she had attended the church for several months and she decided to join the church, she went into the pastor's office and he was grilling her with theological questions. And no more than they got seated in that pastor's office, the pastor looked at this woman and he said, "Well, how many are in the Godhead?" She said, "Two." He said, "Two? Who?" She said, "The Father and the Son." He said, "Well, what about the Holy Ghost?" She said, "I've been meaning to ask you that very same question now for about 6 months in this church." You see, many times we'll talk about what God used to do in the church and how God used to move in the olden days, but I came by here tonight to remind you that his name is not I was that I was, but his name is I am that I am, and he is able to do abundantly and above and exceeding above beyond anything that you could ever hope or ask for. Judges 9:13, he said, "Wine cheereth the heart of man." You know, there's nothing that can cheer you up more than being filled with the new wine of the Holy Ghost. You know, you can get excited at a ball game, but you get inspired by the Holy Ghost. It doesn't wear off the next day, and you don't wake up with a hangover either. Psalm 104, verse 15, it says, "Wine maketh glad the heart of man." There's nothing that can make you more glad, Pastor, than being filled with the new wine of the Holy Ghost. Ecclesiastes 10:19, it says, "Wine maketh merry the heart of man." And then Proverbs 31:6, it says, "Give wine to those that are of a heavy heart." I've seen people, I knew that they were on their last leg and they barely were making it, but they'd come into a camp meeting service like we're having tonight, and they'd get a fresh drink of the new wine of the Holy Ghost, they'd forget all about their physical problems. They'd forget all about their financial difficulties. They'd forget all about their emotional pain. And if you're here tonight going through a trial in your life, what you need to do tonight is get in under the spout, get a fresh drink of the new wine of the Holy Ghost. But listen, you can't put new wine into old bottles. Christ himself said so in this passage of scripture. Now, I know that in Luke 5, he's talking about the unregenerate man, but I'm going to say something right here that some of you are not going to like this at all, but that's okay because that's not why I'm here this week. You know, I'm afraid that we have filled many of our churches up with unregenerated people. We have filled many of our churches up with people who have never allowed Christ to totally consume them. They never really got saved. They only added Christ to what they already had, and then they continue to hang on to their sin habits. They'd come through the doors. We'd bring them down to the front, Brother Hanson. We'd say a little prayer, something like this: "God, forgive me of my sin, and I'll try not to do it again until in the morning." And they come in with their cigarettes, and they leave with their cigarettes. They come in with their alcohol, and they leave with their alcohol. They come in with their HBO, and they leave with their HBO. They come in with their soap operas, and they leave with their soap operas. Friend, that is not the new birth of the Lord Jesus Christ. I want you to know that when Jesus Christ saved my soul, I was smoking 3 packs of cigarettes a day and had a very expensive cocaine habit. So don't slide me this hogwash that you can't give up your sin habits. I want you to hear me tonight. God will take anything away from you that you'll hold out there in front of him and say, "God, I'm sick and tired of having it. Would you come down here and deliver me, set me free, get this old bottle off of me, give me a brand new bottle, and pour in the new wine of the Holy Ghost." Somebody give him a hand clap of praise. You know, in our churches, People used to come forward on a regular basis to get filled with the Holy Ghost. Four or five of the big women would lay down on top of them. They'd pray through till it came on them. They called them seekers. Now today we don't have a lot of seekers in the church, but you know what? We've got a lot of sneakers. We've got people that'll sneak up to the front during the altar service and they'll pray for about 5 minutes. Then they'll go back and sit down and say, well, tonight just wasn't my night, I guess. Oh my. I believe we're there again. You do know what the real job of an evangelist is, don't you? It's not to call you up here in the front and say, my, your hair is gray. The real job of an evangelist is kind of like going to the doctor when you don't know what's wrong with you. The doctor will poke around on you until you say, ouch! Then he says, that's the spot right there, and I'm going to start cutting. The real job of an evangelist is for me to preach until you get real quiet. Then I say, that's the spot right there, and I'm going to start cutting. So the quieter you get tonight, the more I'm going to have to cut. As I preach on the subject of the Holy Ghost tonight, I want you to know that I'm not one of these preachers who believes that you can be filled with a spirit that is called holy and then continue to hang on to your sin habits. You know, that's a slam on the holiness of Christ. I'll say it to the preacher, I'll say it to the pew, I'll say it to anybody. Listen, if you've been saved for any length of time in your life and you've still got sin habits in your life that you can't get the victory over, you need to go back to Calvary, friend. You need to go back to the cross and die. You see, for what the blood covers and cleanses, the cross kills. It's a dual meaning. These old bottles, we sit in the pews of in our churches, in our old unregenerate ways, saying that we desire the blessings of God. We've got a lot of old bottles in many of our churches, but not much new wine. You know, in many of our churches, we've got a lot of old, hard, stiff religion. You see, in the days of Jesus, those wine bottles were made out of leather. You know what happens to leather when it gets dry? Gets stiff. Gets hard. It's inflexible and unusable. And I'm afraid that this passage of Scripture is not only symbolic of the unregenerate man, it could also be symbolic of a dead, dried up individual who's unusable and inflexible. And we sit in the pews with our attitudes in our churches. And Brother Hansen, we say, in our churches, we say, well, I don't know why God doesn't just do what he used to do. I remember how it was back in the olden days, and I just wish God would pour out his Holy Ghost the way that he used to do it. I've got news for you. God is not going to pour fresh oil into a vessel that is not a new vessel. You see, in order for the oil of the Holy Ghost, we've got to allow the oil of the Holy Ghost to soften our hearts. Only then will God pour new wine into a new vessel that is fit for the world to drink. Amen. But you see, in many of our churches, we get caught up in cheerleading worship. We substitute the power of the Holy Ghost for cheerleading worship. It's an attitude like this. I'll clap if you tell me to. I'll shout if you tell me to. I'll stand up if you tell me to. I'll lift my voice and I'll lift my hands if you tell me to. Listen, if nobody ever tells me to lift my voice and I feel like God wants me to give him a shout of praise, I'll shout till my vocal cords wear out. If nobody ever tells me to clap and I feel like God wants me to give him a hand clap of praise, I'll clap my hands till my hands wear out. If nobody ever tells me to dance and the Holy Ghost comes on me and God wants me to dance, I'll dance till my feet wear out. And it's time to cry out tonight, say, God, come down here to this camp meeting and baptize us again with the new wine of the Holy Ghost. All through the Word of God, the Holy Ghost bypassed religion. You know, I'm just going to tell you, religion stinks in the nostrils of God. The Holy Ghost bypassed the Levitical priesthood. He bypassed the Pharisees. And he bypassed the Sadducees. You remember the Sadducees, don't you? They didn't believe in angels and they didn't believe in the rapture. That's why they were sad, you see. And the reason why you can't pour new wine into an old bottle is because these old bottles have leftover leaven, leftover yeast, which is always symbolic of sin. And when you try to pour that new wine into an old bottle with that leftover yeast, it causes a violent reaction. Paul put it this way. Paul said, there's a war in my members. Some of you, that's why there's a war going on in your life right now. Trying to be filled with the new wine of the Holy Ghost. At the same time, you hang on to sin habits that you know, things that are in your life that are not pleasing to God. Talking about your pastor in the foyer of the church that you attend. Causing division, discord, dissension in the church. I tell you, we've got people trying to be filled with the new wine of the Holy Ghost. At the same time, they gossip. They have a lying tongue, a gossiping tongue. People trying to claim to be filled with the new wine of the Holy Ghost, and they've got nothing but a critical spirit. Bellyaching and complaining about every little thing. We've got people in the church claiming to be filled with the new wine of the Holy Ghost, and yet full of lust. In our churches today, we've got men lusting after women, women lusting after men, and it's a crying shame, but today it is prevalent in many of our churches. We've got men lusting after men and women lusting after women. How many of you have heard of the Kinsey Research Institute? They did a study among homosexuals. Get this. 58% of all homosexual men have had sex with more than 1,000 partners. And in the church, we have the audacity to call that perverted sin of homosexuality, we have the audacity to call that sin gay. There's not anything gay about homosexual perversion. You know why it is that in our churches, we've got people sitting on the pews in our churches that feel comfortable with calling homosexual perversion gay? I'll tell you why. It's very simple. We've been trying to put new wine into old bottles. On a television program just a few weeks ago, a charismatic preacher had a guest on his program. This guest looked into the television camera and he said this. He said, I've been saved for more than 20 years, and the whole time that I've been saved, I have continuously struggled with the sin of homosexuality. It's an abomination that we would even allow something like that to be said on what we call Christian TV. You know what the problem is? We've been trying to put new wine into old bottles. Now, what I'm getting ready to say next, please do not misunderstand this, because I do not have a hatred towards any religion. But we've talked about Catholics being filled with the Holy Ghost and then staying in the Catholic Church. Read my lips. You must be born again. That includes not bowing down to idols anymore. That includes not praying to Mary anymore. And it's time for the church to rise up with a banner and say, God, we're tired of this same old stiff, full of leaven sin, moth corrupted, eaten up thing. Would you come down here into every one of our churches and baptize us again with the new wine of the Holy Ghost? Give us new bottles and pour in new wine. You know, I'm afraid that one reason why we don't have new wine is because we as a church body and as individuals have not provided clean vessels for God to flow through. God is not going to fill an unregenerated individual. In the days of Jesus, these wine bottles that were made out of leather, you know what happens to leather when it gets dry? It begins to rot. And isn't it true that there's nothing worse than a bunch of rotten, dead, dried up Pentecostals? A bunch of has-beens and used-to-bes. A bunch of hardliners that have lost the victory. Most of them have an attitude like this. Well, bless God, at least I'm still straight. Most of them are just as straight as a gun barrel and just as empty. Pull the trigger and no fire comes out of the end. But we need to get rid of the antiquity and get a present knowledge of the Lord Jesus Christ. We need to get rid of the religious gymnastics and say, God, we want you to come down here and get the old bottle off of us and give us a brand new bottle and pour in the new wine. You know, God knows that I love Pentecost. But you know, a lot of what we call Pentecost today, Brother Randy, is not real Pentecost. We've been trying to put new wine into old bottles. You know, we have filled many of our churches up with Baptist and Presbyterian and other denominational backgrounds that are not filled with the Holy Ghost. And they come in, and I thank God that every one of you have come. But I've got news for you. Look here. We've done you a great disservice. We've toned down to your level. We've been afraid that we were going to scare you off. And we had visitors come to the doors of our churches, and they look around, and we're afraid, we're scared that we're going to scare them off. And so we say, oh, whatever you do, don't shout tonight. Don't speak in tongues tonight. Don't let people be touched by the Holy Ghost tonight, because we've got visitors here that don't believe in all of that. And we want to be seeker friendly, and we don't want to scare anybody off. And these visitors look around and they say, well, it's just as dead here as where I came from. I may as well go back to what I had. Look at me. Look at me. What you need to do in your church is meet the visitor at the door and say, we're glad you came tonight. You may not understand everything that goes on here, so sit here till you do, because we've got new wine and a new bottle, and we're going to let God have his way in this camp meeting, and we're going to let him baptize us in the Holy Ghost. I don't know what church you attend, and I don't know what church you left to attend the church you're in right now, but you didn't leave that other church because you liked it. If you'd have liked that other church, you'd have stayed over there. We get so caught up in our religion. My wife and I bought a bed, and this young man came to help us set it up, and he came in, and I started witnessing to him. I said, young man, I said, are you a Christian? He puffed his chest out, and he said, I'm a Baptist. I said, that's great. I said, I don't have a problem with that. I said, are you a Christian? See, we get so caught up in calling out our denomination. And we call out our denominational background like it's some kind of a roll call to get into heaven. I've got news for you, church. Doesn't matter if you're Baptist, Methodist, Presbyterian, Assembly of God, Christian church. What matters is that you are born again and washed in the blood of Jesus Christ. And it's time for us to realize that mama's bottle can't hold your new wine. And say, God, come down here, get the old bottle off of me, give me a brand new bottle, and pour in the new wine of the Holy Ghost. It's true. Look at me. It's true. We get caught up in formality. In all of our churches, I'm talking to Pentecostals right now. There's nobody that has more formalism than we Pentecostals. Brother Hugh, the Bible says that in the last days, there would be a church with a form of godliness. Form of godliness, but deny the power thereof. I've got news for you. The first church was a Pentecostal church. And the last church is going to be a Pentecostal church. You say, well, how do you know that, Brother Todd? Because my Bible says, that which was shall be. Now, you can like that or not like that. Gag, spit, chew, try to work your way around it. It's still the Word of God. And we need to cry out tonight and say, God, we don't want to just have the form. We want to have the power of the Holy Ghost that goes with it. God, we don't want to just come in here and have religious gymnastics and go through the emotions and go through the motions. We want to have the dynamite power of the Holy Ghost that goes with it. See, I'm afraid that in many of our charismatic circles, and I'm not knocking the charismatics. They certainly didn't get anything from us. But they came into our churches about 30 plus years ago. And they saw us talking about how saved we are and how God used to move in our midst and what God did way back when. And they didn't know any better. So they said, we'll teach people to dance in shiny tight tutus and see if that does the work. We'll teach people to speak in tongues and see if that does the job. We'll teach people to wave their banners back and forth and see if that does the work. What we need to do is realize in this camp meeting service that there's a world out there dying for a true experience with the power of the Holy Ghost. And it's time for us to say, God, come down to our churches and baptize us again with the new wine of the Holy Ghost. But you see, in many cases, I'm afraid that this is what's happened. We've got people in our churches today that have been in church all of their life that have an attitude like this. Well, why should I want the new? The old is better. You know how you know when you're around somebody who thinks the old is better? They say things like this. They're the people in the church that say, well, bless the Lord. If you ever hear me shout, you'll know it's God. You know, it would take a stiff, dry hide to say something like that. And I hear people in the church, that they'll respond to that by saying, well, I don't want to get in the flesh. Let me ask you a question. When you lift your hands to the Lord, what are your hands made out of? Flesh? And when you get to waving your arms back and forth in the Holy Ghost, what are your arms made out of? Flesh? And when you give the Lord a shout of praise, what are your vocal cords still made out of? Flesh? And when the Holy Ghost gets on you and you dance in the Spirit, what are your feet made out of? Lo and behold, there must be some flesh involved in this thing here. The Bible says, rejoice because your name is written in the Lamb's Book of Life. That's the only reason you need to have a good shout. Shout unto God with a voice of triumph. Clap your hands, all ye people. Lift your voice in the sanctuary and bless the Lord. He said, let the priest live righteous and let the saint shout aloud for joy. You ought to be able to cut loose tonight and shout aloud for joy and say, God, I'm tired of being dead. I'm tired of being dry. I'm tired of being stiff. I'm tired of being bored. I'm tired of this old bottle. Give me a brand new bottle and pour in the new wine of the Holy Ghost.
4: There is a fire from the Lord that will ignite a passion in our hearts that will lead to victory. 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
7: 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Further studies found that infants are born with a drive to connect with their fathers. 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
11: This is the Middle East Report. Each week, we connect you to the people, places in the land of Israel. And of course, we bring you truthful reporting on what's happening in that part of the world. Coming up September 11th and 12th, you and your family have an incredible opportunity to be a part of a very special event in Nashville, Tennessee, Gather the Nations. This is From Israel to the Body of Christ. You'll join believers from Israel and the nations for 2 days of worship, teaching, prayer, and fellowship. Gather the Nations began with a vision from Joshua Aaron, well-known singer, songwriter, and a Jewish believer in Jesus from Israel.
12: It says in Revelation that every tribe and tongue and nation will be around the throne. Why do we have to wait? We're all here because 12 guys actually believed what Jesus was saying. Is like, I'm going to live that way. What would happen if the 1,200 people that are here go, we're going to live like Jesus. We're going to love people the way Jesus loved people. It would change the world.
13: To have the Word of God taught and to worship the Messiah from two different perspectives is a fascinating thing. And this happens at Gather the Nations. To sit at the feet of a Jewish scholar, a Jewish teacher, bringing forth the Word out of Zion, quite literally, coming from Israel, is a unique perspective that I need to hear, I need to be reminded of, and also to worship, to be led by people from the nations and to be led by people from Israel, Jewish and Gentile alike together. It's an incredible thing to have two different perspectives, but worshiping the same God and the same Messiah. And this happens at Gather the Nations.
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15: So I had a friend that invited me to Gather the Nations, and my background is Southern Baptist, and so coming has been such a blessing for me because I've learned about Israeli dance. 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
16: Gathering together like this is really important because it brings different denominations together that wouldn't normally gather. 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
17: I think the fellowship and meeting the people and just seeing that even though there's some singers that we listen to and we love and everything, but it's just everybody is just for Christ.
18: 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And so we come into the first session, and immediately as worship begins, we sense the sweet presence of the Lord just come down on everybody that was in that room. And then as we continue to go to the sessions, there were people all over the world who were leading worship. And each session, the sweet presence of the Lord just coming down and filling up that room. And we did not expect that to happen during that time. It was just a beautiful, sweet time of worship.
16: I would absolutely recommend this to other people, and we do.
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20: 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If you loved the Jewish people and you love Israel, you don't want to miss this beautiful worship experience. That's coming up September 11th and 12th in Nashville, Tennessee. That's the Middle East Report. I'm John Riley.
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0: Church attendance is ticking upward in some places. There are reports of young people returning to the faith and prayer movements gaining traction. At the same time, hostility towards biblical values continues to be pervasive, and the political season ahead threatens to reignite fierce divisions we've seen in the recent years. So what does Bible prophecy tell us about this moment? What does God's Word say about the spiritual condition of our nation and about the possibility of genuine, lasting revival?
1: You know, today on the program, we're going to take that question seriously, not from a political vantage point, but from the only vantage point that really matters, God's Word. We'll look at what Scripture reveals about the end times condition of society and the church, examine the biblical case for and against a pre-rapture revival, and most importantly, we'll anchor our hope where it always belongs, not in elections, not in movements, but in the person and promises of Jesus Christ.
0: We'll get started in just a moment. 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
1: Welcome back to Christ in Prophecy Radio. You know, Nathan, one of the most common questions we get here at Lamb and Lion Ministries is whether we think America will experience a nationwide revival, meaning before the rapture. And our consistent answer is no. We do not see how our culture would tolerate, let alone be receptive to, a widespread major spiritual awakening. At the same time, we want to be clear that with God, all things are possible.
0: Yeah. Sadly, the evidence points to what the Bible says will happen, and that's a growing apostasy, more virulent rebellion against God. It's all supposed to happen in the end times. This is why Jesus asked rhetorically, when the Son of Man returns, will he find faith on the earth? Luke 18:8. So let's begin with an honest diagnosis. What does the Bible really say about the spiritual condition of society and the church in the last days?
1: You know, I think that's a very important question because it's one thing to say we are wishful and hopeful that there would be a major revival, and certainly we do wish and hope that that could happen, but we want to be informed by Scripture so that we don't have some false hope, and our hope only in Christ should tell us not to just look around for hope in the world. In regard to Bible prophecy, Scripture tells us, as Paul writes in 2 Timothy chapter 3, that the last days will be perilous times when men are characterized by self-love, pride, and a form of godliness that denies its power. And Nathan, we're seeing that running rampant in our culture, a love of self, this self-esteem movement run amok, even a love of money and mammon, and a love of pleasure, hedonism. And that seems to, again, summarize our society. And just recently, of course, not quite as flagrant as recent years, but there's a whole month when culturally our society seems to celebrate this idea of pride, whereas just a few generations ago, it would have recognized that pride was a deadly sin and really the foundation of all the other sins. And now we celebrate pride.
0: Yeah, pride comes before the fall, as the Bible teaches. What's interesting to look at 2 Timothy 3 and see the context. The context is the last days, and what the apostles and Jesus were teaching, the last days is the last days of the church age leading up to the return of Christ. So just as Tim said, men would be characterized by that self-love and pride. You can also see it by going to Revelation chapter 3, where the church of Laodicea represents the final stage of the church age. It was a very self-satisfied church. It was spiritually impoverished. They thought they had all the money, all the programs, all the wealth, but they were very lukewarm in their faith. And Tim, that is exactly what Western churches are like today.
1: It really is, and it seems to summarize where we see ourselves in this society, let alone the rest of the world. Jesus also said that when the world is coming to an end, in other words, just prior to his return, society would resemble the days of Noah. That's in Luke chapter 17. And we know what Noah's days were like. The world was filled with violence, immorality, and indifference even to God's warnings. Noah himself was a preacher of righteousness, and yet the world scoffed until they couldn't tread

0: water anymore.
1: You know, it's interesting that when the Lord talks about the days of Noah, he said that they thought about evil thoughts and intentions all the time. Can you imagine that? An entire society obsessed with evil. And so we got to go then back to the Bible and look, is there going to be a national pre-rapture revival? Is that a biblical teaching? And folks, again, Tim and I have to say, no, not in this church age. Again, the final phase of the church age would be spiritually poor, not very deep. You can go to Joel 2, for instance, it describes a latter outpouring of rain. And we have seen that, and I would say, Tim, dribs and drabs around the world. But I think the real revival that the Bible's prophesying with the latter rains actually has to do with the tribulation time period after the rapture of the church.
0: Yeah, we know that there will be a great awakening by some during the tribulation. Of course, many of those people who finally come to the end of themselves and put their faith in Christ will be martyred. We know that is true. We know that Israel, speaking of God's intention for the tribulation, will come to the end of itself, but two-thirds of the Jews will be killed. And Nathan, I appreciate what you said about the latter rain that Joel speaks of in chapter 2. Obviously, we do see showers, if you will, where the Spirit is falling in different locations. My own home state of Kentucky, just a few years ago, there was a widespread outbreak at Asbury University. It had had one many years ago. There seemed to be another one here more recently, and it seemed genuine. But even as I say that, the word seem is because the true test is whether or not that quick upspringing of spiritual revival lasts in the lives of those who claim that they were revived in that moment. Do they continue to bear fruit throughout their lives, or do they rise up and then fade away very quickly? We do see some anecdotal signs where that is happening in individual lives, yes, sometimes in individual localities, but nationally, we just don't think our culture is poised to move in that direction.
1: Yeah, we can point to the last two Great Awakenings, but we got to remember the Great Awakenings came out of a Judeo-Christian society, a society that wasn't in rebellion against God. But today, our society is in open rebellion against God. You can't revive what is already dead. So despite this dire diagnosis, we fully expect the Holy Spirit will continue transforming individual lives. Men and women are going to embrace Jesus Christ as Savior and Lord. At times, gatherings of people will be convicted as the Holy Spirit moves and ministers mightily. This is the hope that motivates us to urgent evangelism.
0: You know, and we have seen, as we mentioned in the introduction, I think you did, that following the Charlie Kirk assassination, and that's really what it was, there was a great upsurgence of young people indicating, I'm going to be like Charlie, I'm going to be bold in my faith, especially at a lot of young men. And we take great encouragement by that fact. Will that last? And will those people become as fervent in their faith as Charlie himself was? We pray that they will, but that is why we are intentional, even as we proclaim the soon return of Jesus Christ, about having our message be gospel-centered and always encouraging those who would claim the name of Christ to actually act out on their faith, to be urgent about sharing the gospel, and to live holy lives. So that's what we're calling Christians to do, and we are trying to urge those who have not yet put their faith in Christ to flee from the wrath to come. Again, a gospel-centered effort, which is all about creating a revival in individual hearts. And really, Nathan, that's how the Lord works, is in individuals. Sometimes that happens in such a miraculous way that it becomes really a movement, either locally or infrequently at a national level.
1: Absolutely. Folks, our job is to scatter seed. Our privilege and joy is to praise the one who provided the seed and to make it grow. So if a national revival is unlikely, what about a revolution as modern culture clashes with Judeo-Christian heritage? Well, we're going to address that and share the only genuine hope available right after we return with this segment that's called What's Really Going On? Stay with us.
2: There's a simple key to understanding Bible prophecy, and it's found in Revelation 19:10, which says, "The testimony of Jesus is the spirit of prophecy." Everything God has revealed in the Bible points to Jesus from the beginning to the end times. Indeed, all of human history is His story. And the future is His as well, because Jesus is returning soon. Find out more when you go to ChristInProphecy.org.
0: Well, as we talk about what's really going on here in the year 2026, we are less than 1 week away from the 25th anniversary of the 9/11 attacks. Immediately after these tragic events, many people anticipated a revival. Nathan, I actually remember the members of Congress, both Democrat and Republican, standing on the steps of the Capitol singing God Bless America. And I thought, well, perhaps these people will get their act together and stop bickering and arguing about nonsense and actually work together for the good of the country. Perhaps there will be a spiritual revival. And church attendance did increase for a brief moment. But those numbers dropped soon after, and people went back to their normal lives.
1: Yeah, I think all of us who were alive at that time can remember what was happening. I had just had a newborn. My daughter was only a few days old. I went to work, and everybody was standing around the television watching the news. And I called my wife. I said, Heather, we are under attack. And I was supposed to fly to Kentucky that week. And they canceled all the flights. And do you remember looking up in the sky and not seeing any contrails at all up there whatsoever for days? And you as a pilot, Tim, back in that day, you probably weren't allowed to fly, right? Unless it was a military related. So it was really surreal during that time. So it was almost expected that there was going to be a spiritual revival as the whole world changes. People get scared and they bend a knee and they turn to the Lord. But you're absolutely right. I think, within a month, everyone was back to normal.
0: You know, and that's why we point back to Matthew 13, where the Lord talked about spreading seed. And we said in the previous segment, Nathan and I try to spread seed very intentionally through radio, through our television program, through all of our outreach, always gospel-oriented as we're proclaiming the soon return of Jesus Christ. And we trust that the Holy Spirit will let that seed spring up to life. He is the one who germinates the seeds in real, you know, farming, and he's the one who germinates these spiritual seeds. But Jesus said that some will spring up and quickly wither away because they lack any root. I think what we saw right after 9/11, and perhaps we'll see whether or not this is true about the Charlie Kirk aftermath, is there are many who spring up quickly, but do they last or do they fade away because there is no root? And the challenge for our society is we have cut off our Judeo-Christian roots, not you and me and not our listeners, I hope, but as a society, we've almost purposely been divorced from that root system. And so what is there to take root in here in our culture? It's very concerning and challenging, and that's why, again, we want to be intentional about spreading seed, but it's going to take the Holy Spirit to really fertilize and germinate and cause fruit to be produced long term.
1: Absolutely. I remember growing up, my mother talking about when President Kennedy was assassinated. She said it felt like the country lost its innocence and that they had just moved into a new era. And of course, we saw so much upheaval in the 60s, quite a changing morally negatively during the 60s. Tim, I think that was pretty much just like 9/11. It would seem like the country should be pulled back to the Lord. We've seen since that time a growing political and cultural rift in our country. We've seen signs of the times are becoming more evident, especially spiritual decline, apostasy in the church, even anti-Semitism growing here and worldwide. I feel like that, like my mother did, that 9/11 was a time where that generation lost its innocence.
0: Yeah, I think we've had episodes like that even since. You think of things that many people would seem as singular moments in their own young life, whether it was Vietnam or Watergate, losing faith in the government, whether it was the Challenger explosion, which we're coming up on an anniversary of that as well, 9/11 we've mentioned, the Charlie Kirk assassination. All of these moments, I think the Lord would allow us to be reflective as a society. And again, it should bring us to our knees, and as we use the phrase, to the end of ourselves. But for so many, they just go right about their business. And so, will the Lord give us another major wake-up call? You know, I think, Nathan, of Nineveh and how Jonah was sent to warn that city. There was about to be great devastation, an outpouring of God's wrath and his judgment, and the entire society repented from the king on down. The king even ordered that the livestock should be covered in sackcloth and ash, demonstrating that the entire country would repent of its wickedness, and the Lord relented of his judgment. Have we seen that level of repenting here in our nation, even with the so-called national days of prayer and things like that?
1: No. I think we're at that end time prophecy where they'd have the form of godliness but deny its power. And that's just what the Bible prophesied. Folks, stay with us. We're going to come back for another segment. Stay with us.
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1: Well, welcome back to Christ in Prophecy Radio. I'm Nathan Jones. I'm here with Tim Moore, and we're looking at revival or revolution. We've addressed the spiritual signs of the end times, both good and bad, and established what the Bible says about society and the church in the end times. Is something else about to happen? Could we be on the cusp of a revolution? Tim, what are your thoughts?
0: Well, I think when we talk about a revolution as opposed to a revival, we have to weigh the fact that we are engaged in a spiritual war. The Bible makes that very clear. And our enemy, Satan, is constantly in a battle for hearts and minds. I think sometimes even within the church, we forget that our eternal foe is angling for every individual he can, every soul he can, and the Lord God would will that none should perish, but all would come to faith in Christ, and yet people are given free will. And so if we really understood the stakes, if we understood the spiritual dynamics of these dark forces at play all around us, we would realize that we are at war. And so a revolution, well, the revolution is happening before our eyes as this formerly Judeo-Christian society turns its back on God. Are we on the cusp of yet another downturn? Well, all you have to do is look around to see the sudden increase in appeal of people like the Democratic Socialist in various places. New York City now has an avowed Islamist Democrat Socialist, really a communist, as the mayor of the most prosperous city in the United States, at least traditionally. I think that's a very negative sign, but it's one that does not surprise God and doesn't take him off, unawares at all.
1: It's not a revolution of flags and firearms, but of hearts turned against God. You know, Tim, we can go to Romans 1, for instance, which lays out the pattern of suppressing the truth. When people exchange the Creator for the creation and start worshiping the creation, you could see a progressive immorality growing in society. And each time that society says, God, I don't want you in it, the Lord steps back. And it's called, folks, abandonment wrath. God gives us abandonment wrath when we say, hey, we don't want you in our lives. Unfortunately, sin has terrible, devastating effects. And if the Lord's not there to protect us from them, we fall into that abandonment wrath. And we're seeing that in our day and age.
0: I think the important thing for us to weigh is not just making note of what's happening in our society. You can sit back as a casual observer and a dispassionate observer. We obviously live here. And so we want to seek the welfare of the very city, the state, and the nation in which we live, even if it is increasingly pagan, just as Jeremiah told the exiles in Babylon to seek the welfare of that city while they lived there. And how do we seek the welfare? Well, not only the prosperity and the freedoms that we enjoy as Americans, but we want to seek the welfare of every person we come in contact with, which means introducing them to the person of Jesus Christ so that they too may be saved. So how should we as Christians respond to this revolution? Well, obviously we should continue with urgent evangelism and holy living. We should not just abandon our task, which is a great commission by Jesus Christ himself to share the good news of the gospel of Christ. And Jesus essentially asked this question, talking in a parable form, are we bearing fruit 100-fold, 60, or 30? Because if all we're doing is bearing the knowledge we have in a bushel so that we can give it back to him upon his arrival, I don't think he will find us faithful or say, well done. We need to invest even the gifts, the talents, yes, and the knowledge of Christ that we have in other lives.
1: Absolutely, Tim. You know, folks, it does sound like we're being kind of depressing here and saying, yes, there's no revival in the last days of the church age. But that's just because the end times Bible prophecy shows that the world is moving towards the Antichrist beast system. But that doesn't mean the church is done with. We're here, folks, until the Lord calls us up home to heaven. So we need to get out there. One of my favorite illustrations, Tim, is the only Bible some people ever read is your life. And so, folks, that's a question for us as Christians. Are we living Christ-like? When people look at us, they say, hey, there's something different about that person. I need to know about Jesus Christ. So there is time. There are still Christians who haven't been saved. Folks, you know there are people who haven't been saved yet because the rapture will happen when everyone in the church age has been saved. So it could be your neighbor. It could be your family member. We need to live holy lives, and our holy lives are an act of evangelism.
0: They certainly are. And yet, we also need to share in words the truth of the gospel. Folks, it can seem daunting and overwhelming, and that's what Satan wants to do. He wants to keep us demoralized, discouraged, and defeated. But all we have to do is be faithful to share the good news that was shared with us, and the Lord only knows where those seeds will germinate and produce much fruit, maybe 30, maybe 60, maybe 100-fold. If we are faithful, God will be faithful. And for every person we reach and embraces Jesus Christ, that's another one that is saved.
1: That's why we need to stand on the Word of God, Tim. One of these things that we're seeing in our time period is many people stepping back and being cowed by society. But if we stand for the Word of God, people say, hey, there's something different about that person again, and they're drawn towards Jesus Christ. A strong faith, not a weak and wishy-washy faith.
0: No, strong faith. And so to quote from Psalm 119, therefore stand on the Word of God. From 1 Thessalonians 5, pray without ceasing. Yes, for our nation, for Israel, and for the harvest, and for the privilege of being a part of God's work here in this world in this day and age. And then to cite from Ephesians 4 and 1 Thessalonians 5, do not grieve the Holy Spirit, but walk in step with Him. God would will that every person would be saved, and so it is our privilege and responsibility to be conduits of that good news and that joyful blessing that they can participate in. And finally, keep your eyes on Jesus, not on polls, not on politicians, not on the chaos. Turn your eyes on Jesus and look full in His wonderful face.
1: One of my favorite hymns. Well, the temptation in dark times is a look for a human hero, a political deliverer, a great revival that reverses our decline. But Bible prophecy doesn't promise us a golden age before the rapture. What it does promise is the return of the King. And our job is to be found faithful until He comes, sharing the gospel, standing for truth, and living in the hope of His soon appearing. Well, folks, stay with us for Tim's final word of encouragement.
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0: I grew up hearing about the great awakenings of our nation's past. Recently, we've even had movies made about some of those awakenings, and these were seasons when God swept across the land and thousands turned to Christ. And I'll confess, there's a part of me that still longs for that. When I see the spiritual hunger in the eyes of a young person, when I hear of a campus where students are on their knees at 2 a.m, I feel that longing stir once again. Maybe this time, Lord. I'm encouraged by churches like Nineveh in Lawrenceburg, Kentucky, where the church was named after the city that had the greatest revival in all human history. And so the hope is there, even in Lawrenceburg, Kentucky, there would be a great revival. But here's what God's Word tells me. We are not waiting for a great awakening to come. We are watching for the signs of the times. The trajectory described in 2 Timothy, in Revelation, and in the words of Jesus Himself does not point to a national renewal before the rapture. It points to increasing darkness and to the imminent return of the light of the world. So what does this mean for us? Well, it means we do not put our hope in any party, platform, or politician. Certainly, you should be engaged, vote, and be salt and light. Seek the welfare of this nation, but do not place the weight of your soul's expectation on an election outcome. History will not be rescued by a midterm election. What we have instead is far better. We have a blessed hope. Jesus Christ is coming back. He is coming first for His church in the rapture, and every believer will be caught up to meet Him in the air. This is the promise of the living God. If you have never settled your eternal destination, if you instead have been relying on a political outcome, a cultural renewal, or your own goodness, this is the moment of decision. Jesus is the only hope that cannot disappoint. Turn to Him today. And if you know Him, keep your eyes on the eastern sky, because our redemption does draw near. Godspeed.
3: Every day we find public opinion polls on a variety of subjects, especially political issues and candidates. Mark Twain had an opinion on the thing called public opinion. He said public opinion is held in reverence. It settles everything. Some think it is the voice of God. He was being facetious, of course, and for good reason. It's true that everyone is entitled to his or her opinion. But in the final analysis, there is only one opinion that really matters, and that is God's. God doesn't have opinions, of course. He simply states the truth. And we would be wise to conform our opinions to his truth. This is David Jeremiah, encouraging you to get on the road to new life. 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
7: It's amazing how quickly and easily weeds grow. There are some weeds that grow close to the good plants, mimicking their appearance. Others send their roots down deep and intertwine them with the roots of the good plants. So there's no way around it. If you want fruitfulness, you have to pull the weeds often and quickly. In the parable of the sower, Jesus talked about the seed that fell among the weeds and the thorns. He explained to his disciples, this is what it's like when someone hears the word, but the worries of this life and the deceitfulness of wealth choke the word, making it unfruitful. So don't wait. Pull those spiritual weeds that are choking your walk with Jesus, and you'll get more encouragement to follow him at haventoday.org.
8: Welcome to the Wallpover Show. Rick Green here with David Barton and Tim Barton, and we are so thankful that you're here with us on a Friday. It's we call it Good News Friday because we love catching up on a lot of the good news you may have missed over the last couple of weeks or so. 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I always keep the intro on Friday short because we want as much good news as possible. David, what's the first piece of good news today?
9: I'm going to look at a story from Grand Canyon University. By the way, do you guys know how large that Christian college is, that Christian university?
8: I know they go back and forth with Liberty over who's the largest. Like, it changes there, but they're around 100,000 online students. I don't know how many in person.
9: Well, they've got 141,000 students registered for this coming semester.
8: Wow.
9: So that is massive. Their online program, but also in person. But the good news is they have announced that they are starting a law school at Grand Canyon University. It's a law school they have started, and they say to integrate the Christian worldview throughout all the curriculum. And they want that because they said you cannot understand Western civilization if you do not understand Christian. And that is so right. That if you don't read like the Lockes and the Montesquieus and the Blackstones and all these guys that are philosophers, I mean, they're all Christians. How can you look at the guys who built Western civilization? And Western civilization goes back 1,000 years, not just 300 years ago where I was citing the guys the founding fathers used, but you go back to so many of the thinkers, whether it was St. Thomas Aquinas or whatever else, all the stuff that was used to build Western civilization in Europe and bring it to America came through the Christian filter, came through the biblical filter. And so this is really, really, really fun news that you're going to have a university of this size with this kind of I want to say popularity or outreach. And I say that because to get 141,000 students, you got to have some degree of people liking you and wanting to be part of you. So the fact that they're doing a law school and the fact that it will be to teach the influences on Western civilization, particularly Christianity, this is so good for the coming generations. As you know, it's going to take these guys 10, 12 years, maybe before they have a huge impact on things. But some of these guys are going to end up running for legislature. They're going to be staff legislature. They're going to get into doing legal work. They're going to do legislative work. This is really good stuff for the future. And this is a really good pipeline to have it coming through Grand Canyon University.
8: Yeah, great school. In fact, we often stay there for the leadership congress that we do in Arizona. So great campus, great, amazing that they're going to have a law school. That's very, very good news. And now we're over to Tim for his first piece of good news. Tim?
10: Well, guys, this is one that I think, at least from my algorithm feed on my social media, this was all over it just a week ago, maybe. This is the title of this. It actually was I saw it first as a post either on, I don't know, Instagram, X, something. But the title of this says, Secretary of War Pete Hegseth just personally gave upgraded valor awards to U.S. Marines who were downgraded by the Biden administration after they ran into danger in the 2021 Abbey Gate bombings. Now, guys, mind-boggling to me that the Biden administration would not have given them the proper awards relative to what they had endured because it might have made the Biden administration look bad, right? This could be like one of those things after Benghazi and you have Democrats trying to sweep stuff under the rug and not give full acknowledgement of what happened because that shows their own culpability and their negligence and dereliction of duty and whatever else you might want to throw on that. It certainly seems like this is the case. The good news is that, and there's a video that shows Pete Hegseth actually giving these significantly upgraded valor awards to the U.S. Marines who were there. So to me, the first thing I want to highlight in good news, the first thing on top of my stack is that we actually have a commander of the military, the Secretary of War, who is actually appreciating the troops for who they are and what they do. Not just giving out awards because, you know, it's the YMCA Kids League and everybody gets an award. No, he actually has prioritized the accomplishments of individuals, the meritocracy, what they're achieving. And in this case, actually going back and cleaning up some of what the Biden administration had done to not properly appreciate and honor the people that had to endure ultimately the incredibly dumb and poor decisions that happened under the Biden administration. So really good news that we have an administration, a president, a secretary of war who supports the military, active duty and veterans. And this is just one more case of it. So really quick one, but first piece of good news for me, I am very grateful that the military service men and women are actually following leaders who appreciate them and honor their sacrifices.
8: Man, and you hear it from them all the time. Every time I talk to somebody that's in the military or former military, they are so thrilled with the direction and the leadership of President Trump and Secretary Hegseth. Just phenomenal. Okay, David, back to you, man. What's next?
9: Well, this one deals with some more reforms and changes happening within the immigration system. This is a term, I'm going to throw out a term I've heard before. I could not define it for you. I could not tell you what it means, but it involves a lot of immigrants that are in the United States. But it's called temporary protected status. Can you guys tell me what that is or why it exists? Or how it operates?
10: Well, I think that what I've seen, temporary protected status is given to individuals that are more or less seeking asylum in America. There's been some issue identified with the country formerly where their residence was. And so they are given a temporary protective status with the understanding that once the issue is resolved in the nation where they were seeking asylum from, they can return to that nation. That's my understanding, although I could be wrong. Rick, you might have some correction and clarification on that.
8: I thought it was just we want what America has, so we're going to make up some stuff so that we can. No, I'm kidding. I think the legit reason is exactly what Tim said.
9: Tim, you start mentioning the Biden administration, he starts talking like he's part of the Biden administration with comments like that.
10: Well, we're going to have to keep him away from the edge of the stage. I don't want him to fall off and he's wandering a little bit. It's a concern, but we're going to watch him.
9: So it's interesting, Tim, you're on it, except interestingly, the article they've come out with, the State Department is saying, hey, this is not for asylum, and that's a word they don't want used with it, apparently, but it is a temporary protected status, and they say that you can come here for 6, 12, or 18 months. If it lasts longer than that, it has to be extended by the government, but it's because your country has experienced armed conflict, a big environmental disaster, or something extraordinary that is only temporary. And you can come here temporarily, and when that extraordinary danger has passed, you can go back. And so that would be earthquakes and devastating hurricanes and things that wipe out. And so what has happened is the administration now has ended the temporary protected status for 15 different nations. The 15 nations are Haiti, Syria, Yemen, Afghanistan, Cameroon, Nepal, Honduras, Nicaragua, Venezuela, South Sudan, Burma, Somalia, and Ethiopia. Now, those, I can't tell you the disaster I would point to in most of those nations that have opened the door for them to be here by the millions. But let me just kind of point out some of the things that this administration is focusing on. A lot of the people who are here from Somalia came here after receiving approval in September of 1991. So we're talking 35 years on temporary status because there was a revolution in 1991 and they never went home after the revolution in 1991. Or we can take Haiti. In 2010, Haiti had an earthquake. They've recovered several times. They have actually had plenty more disasters since then, but you still have people here since 2010 after an earthquake, and there was a 7.8 magnitude earthquake in Nepal.
8: And just to be clear, David, when we say they've had disasters, we include their own government is a disaster.
9: Yeah, right. So anyway. That's right. They're part of that disaster is self-inflicted. That's sure.
8: That's right.
9: Yeah, so Nepal had a 7.8 magnitude in 2015. Tim, you may not remember. Do you remember ever hearing Hurricane Mitch? Anything about Hurricane Mitch? Probably before you were cognizant of stuff like that.
10: Is that before Mitch McConnell got sick and has disappeared? Is that hurricane. What his name was?
9: Rick, you might have a shot at Hurricane Mitch. Do you remember Hurricane Mitch?
8: I do not. No. That was Haiti? Or that was somewhere
9: else? It was 1998, and it ravaged Honduras and Nicaragua. And so since 1998, they've been here on temporary protection. This is just unbelievable to me how anybody that's in a government agency that has specificity of what that status means, 6, 12, or 18 months, and it's till that disaster is gone, and Hurricane Mitch, they've recovered decades ago, they recovered from that. It just boggles my mind the way that bureaucrats can read this stuff, unless you are that Marxist mentality that you want no borders and you want to destroy all national identity, you want to destroy the uniqueness of America. This is a great way to do it. But the good news is that for 15 different nations now, their temporary status of decades is now over, and they've got to follow the law. They were brought here under a specific law. They've got to follow that law. I just love to see that finally we're getting back to actually reading the documents and reading the laws under which these things operate. If we don't like the result, change the law. But don't just ignore the law because you have a different agenda. So I think this is really good news.
8: I just can't believe, David, that you would define temporary, be so narrow-minded as to define temporary as less than, you know, it can't be 100 years. Like, I thought temporary could be, you know, I'm kidding. I mean, contemporary actually decades? And it's so frustrating because we know better. We know what that does to our country. And it's not that we don't love people, you know, and that's the other thing people would say about this. Oh, well, you just don't love people because shouldn't you just let those people stay here and enjoy America? Well, then let's just let everyone everywhere in the world come enjoy America, and then no one will enjoy America because it won't be enjoyable anymore.
10: But guys, in the world where we can't define what a woman is, certainly they can't define what temporary means either. So
9: that's right.
10: Surprise on this. But by the way, like deeper level, deeper cut here, this is why it matters that we live in a society rooted and grounded in biblical truth, because that is the basis and standards of truth, of absolutes. If there is no truth, if there is no Bible, if there is no God and no Jesus, then everything becomes subjective. And that's where you have some of these messes. So it is a reflection of the secularization of culture in many ways. I know it's downstream, but if there is no objective truth, then we can't define a woman and we can't define temporary. So it is a reflection that we have lost that foundation that needs to be restored first and foremost. But yeah, not super surprising that people have struggled, but good news that we are able to open a dictionary and once again, properly define what temporary means and remove people that are not here temporarily.
8: Good news, guys. Okay, quick break. We'll be right back. We've got more good news for you folks when we return. 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
8: 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Thanks for staying with us on this Good News Friday. And Tim's up with the next piece of good news.
10: Guys, this one, the headline says Trump signs order creating new space academy akin to West Point. Its location will be determined. I have so many thoughts and emotions on this. Growing up, there was a movie, and this is like probably going to be lost on most people. If somebody was in a homeschool family or like really sheltered in the 80s, 90s, there was a movie called Space Camp. I don't even remember what it was about. I just remember the title. I remember having to watch it at some point. I mean, Rick, maybe for you, this is more of like Star Wars growing up, you know, explore space. But the idea that there's Space Academy is amazing and hilarious to me at the same time, especially when Trump's like, hey, we're going to make this akin to West Point. This is like going to be the elite of the elite. It's awesome. Okay, a lot of article left, Dad, but I'm going to yield to you because I see you want to interject something.
9: I've got a suggestion for Trump. He's looking for a place for space camp. We have lots of space in West Texas. There's nothing out there. The Big Bend area is a space camp waiting to happen. They can have all the space they want out there. There's tons of space there. And that may not be the space he's talking about.
10: Well, this is in conjunction with NASA, so it would not surprise me if it does show up in Texas or somewhere where there is a NASA connection. So a couple of backgrounds on this. Again, Trump saying this, he wants this to be akin to like the United States Military Academy in West Point. The U.S. Space Academy will be for students looking to enter the U.S. Space Force, a new branch of the military Trump created during his first term. The president will also serve NASA and the civilian space flight industry. So lots of space related things. When Trump also is making this motion, part of what happened as well, and this article is from, I guess, the beginning of, no, it would be this weekend is when this article came out. So very recently, President Trump had the crew, the NASA crew that had just had that space Artemis II, that had that space flight. And after signing the executive order, he presented the Vaunted Award, which is the first given to Neil Armstrong in 1978. He gave it to all four members of the Artemis II crew.
9: Hey, Tim, by the way, there was a piece of good news that happened weeks ago that we didn't cover, but it's worth covering now. You mentioned the Artemis crew. And you remember on that space trip, we had a good news piece where that the leader of that crew, that black man, what was his name? Anyway, he read from the scriptures in space, kind of like Borman did back on Apollo 8. And he read from the scriptures. And it's interesting, there was an atheist on that crew. And a couple months ago, he ended up becoming a Christian. He said, as a result of the reading that happened on the Artemis, he heard the scriptures, he listened to it, he'd been thinking about it, thinking about the guys he was with, and he came to Christ as a result. So you mentioned Artemis, gives me a chance to throw in an extra piece of good news there.
10: Yeah, it's a really cool story. Dad, the four astronauts that were involved was NASA astronaut Reid Wiseman, mission commander. The NASA astronaut Victor Glover was the pilot. NASA astronaut Christina Koch, a mission specialist. And then Canadian Space Agency astronaut Jeremy Hansen, also a mission specialist. Those were the four people involved. All of them got the vaunted award. Again, first given to Neil Armstrong in 1978. Trump gave it to them. And what's interesting, Trump in his comment said that they traveled further than any human has ever traveled. And when he said it, I thought, I wonder if that's really true. And apparently it is absolutely true. And I think I remember having heard this or read this at the time. What is crazy, I never would have guessed how many miles they went from Earth, which it is further than any humans have traveled before. How many miles, guys, do you think they went from Earth? Now, just maybe like perspective, it's a couple thousand miles from East Coast to West Coast. So how many miles did they travel from Earth? What's your guess?
9: So do you mean the round trip mileage or the mileage to the furthest part out that they went?
10: Well, this is the way it's phrased. Their trajectory took them as far as blank amount of miles.
9: Okay.
10: So the trajectory, how far did they go?
9: 73 million miles to the sun. So
10: they didn't go that far.
9: That's right. I don't know. Maybe 2 million, 2.5 million.
10: You are so ambitious, sir. We might need to do a quick look up how many miles to the moon, because it's not quite that far to the moon. Rick, what are your thoughts?
11: I was going to guess it was a little bit further than going to Little Rock from Fredericksburg. So
9: since the Arkansas like boy,
11: 500 miles or something. So,
10: but you know, if you hit traffic in Dallas, it feels like
11: you're going to the moon. That's right. Okay, so let's see. If that seemed ambitious, I'm going to say 500,000 miles.
10: Okay, so let me help both of you out. It's been a while since you did your eighth grade whatever science where you talk about the moon.
9: Earth science. That was earth science, yeah.
10: So to the moon, the closest point is 225,623 miles. The dark side, the far side of the moon, is 252,088 miles. So they go further than the dark side, the furthest part of the moon. But no, they did not go 500,000. They went 252,756 miles. So over a quarter of a million for sure. But it is the furthest any humans have ever gone.
11: No, wait, Tim. Tim, I'm round trip. They went 500. So I was right. It was just round
10: yes.
11: trip. They were. I'm just kidding.
10: And I'm just kidding. I do want to point out, Trump says that this mission, what Artemis is doing, is a stepping stone. Artemis 3 is scheduled for 2027. It's going to involve a series of challenging tests in Earth's orbit. Artemis 4 is slated for 2028, and it's expected to send astronauts to the lunar South Pole for the first time. And I got to be honest, guys, when I was reading this and I saw lunar South Pole, I was like, wait a second. Is there a like lunar surface on the South Pole? I think I misread that and misunderstood. But to the South Pole lunar, I'm assuming that's like the south side of the moon, I think is what that means. The Artemis program's overall goal is to establish a long-term human presence on the moon and eventually send astronauts to Mars. President Trump, in his comments, said that he is trying to restore what has been lost because so many presidents did not prioritize and emphasize the value of kind of the American spirit, that we are people that want to explore the unknown and et cetera, et cetera. And he wants to restore that. Great article, but Guys, just on a high level, there is now a new space academy that is coming. He signed the executive order. And then number two, there's more of these Artemis missions scheduled. And part of the schedule, 2028, they're working to land on Lunar South Pole for the first time. And then a future objective is actually sending astronauts to Mars, which is just incredible. And good news that we have leaders that are ambitious and want to do these kinds of things again. So this is exciting to me.
11: I know, David, you were joking about the space thing in West Texas, but I think since Elon Musk created a city in Texas, what's it called? Space, I'm blanking on it, but it's basically like Space Station or something like that down in, it's kind of close to the border. But I think that'd be a great place for all of these things and space camp and all that to happen. So anyways, but all right, go ahead, David. Sorry, man. You got, I'm taking up your time for our last piece of good news.
9: Well, there are parts of West Texas that would probably make you feel like you're on the moon with nothing growing out there and lots of desert and open stuff, kind of desolate like that. But that's, yeah, neither here nor there. I love West Texas, by the way. Love riding horses out there. It's great. My piece of good news comes from Florida, actually, and it is something that no other state has done to this point in time. Now, it deals with welfare and welfare benefits. So there are welfare benefits, there's federal welfare, there's state welfare, all these things to assist people who need help. There is the what's called temporary assistance for needy families. I wonder if temporary assistance means the same thing that temporary immigration status means, decades and decades and decades. I don't know. But it says right. Temporary assistance for needy families. There's temporary cash assistance, stuff like that. And what happened is DeSantis in Florida said, hey, here's some things we're no longer going to let you use your welfare benefits for. Now, this kind of blows my mind that we were allowing this to be used for welfare benefits, but here's six things he banned. Psychic and fortune-telling services. So, wait a minute, you're using your welfare money for psychic and fortune-telling services or tattoos, spa services, tanning, and other luxury services. So, you're using your welfare money to get tattoos and go to spas or pornography, makes sense, or you're using your welfare money to buy drugs and alcohol, which, yeah, that speaks for itself, or using your welfare money for tobacco and vaping products, or using your welfare money to get tickets to Disney World and other places. So they've said no more on entertainment tickets, theme park admission, video games, anything else. So those are the new six things you can't use your welfare money for. And this is the only state in the United States that has stopped welfare money from being used for those purposes. He's the first one to do this. I'm going, oh my goodness.
10: Well, Dad, let me point out that this is something that we probably will bring up at our legislators' conference this fall. This is one of the things that we often do is try to introduce legislators to other pieces of legislation. Actually, I know many that listen to our program. So if you're listening, just know at our legislators' conference this fall, we're probably talking about this topic. If you can't afford food, you can't afford housing, but you can't afford to go get a massage, you can afford to go to Disney, you might have kind of misappropriated some of those funds. You might need some Dave Ramsey help more than you need the welfare help, apparently. But it's great that Florida's doing this. Dad, again, just a quick throw-in. This is definitely something we will advocate for many other states to follow suit on. But it's great that Florida's going that direction.
9: Yeah, it just blows my mind that people would, I don't know, we've never needed ban this before because I don't think we ever thought it'd be used in this way before. But this has now become kind of a career job path is taking government money and finding ways to get government money and enjoy your lifestyle. And so with temporary being used here with welfare and temporary being used with immigration status, maybe we're recovering what both of those words actually mean, and words do have meaning. So even that in itself is good news.
11: Yeah, I mean, just more good leadership from Ron DeSantis in Florida as well, right? I mean, he's only got a few months left. I bet we have a few more good news items from Florida before he's done with being governor in Florida. Anyway, everybody have a great weekend. We'll have more Wobblers for you next week, but be sure and share the program with your friends and family, and don't forget to check it out on your favorite podcast app. You've been listening to The Wobblers Show.

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1: God's given us two ears and one mouth for a reason. 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So that we cannot necessarily answer, but so we can be there.
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3: The Democrats are set to spend $100, $200, $300 million this midterm election cycle coming up in November. Typically, historically, the president's party, if they're in control of the House or the Senate, they typically lose control. There's only been a few occasions in the last 50 years where that hasn't happened.
4: You mentioned me, Walker, earlier that Democrats, Hollywood, there's been a lot of money in Texas, right, to try to knock off.
3: Yeah. Tens of millions.
4: Try to win that Senate seat
3: between Paxton
4: and Tallarico. That's one to watch. There's another one to watch in Michigan. I'm talking about Senate races. And Maine, there are races to watch all over the country. But those three, the Republicans really need to win those three to maintain their majority in the Senate. As I said before, the House of Representatives, I'll be shocked if the Republicans maintain control of the House. However, the Senate is where all the action is, because that's where federal judges are confirmed or not. You've got the veto power there. You've got a lot if you just maintain control of the Senate. So we'll see what happens. But you're right. The Democrats are spending, I don't know how much the Republicans are spending, but the Democrats feel like this is their moment.
3: Yeah, just in Texas, Tallarico has $20 million cash on hand now. So that's going to be a $100+ million race just in Texas when you look at both candidates. But President Trump said he's going to run as if he's on the ballot.
4: Right.
3: So he's going to be stumping for all of these Republicans, both in Congress and the Senate, over the next few months before the November midterms. Check out iVoterGuide.com. That's where we're evaluating thousands of candidates, some of the best research in the country from a Christian viewpoint. iVoterGuide.com. Check it out, and we'll see you in November on the midterm election night.
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12: Welcome to Exploring Missions, connecting mission needs with those equipped by God to meet those needs across the world or across town. And now, the host of Exploring Missions, Bert Harper.
1: Thank you for listening to Exploring Missions, where we really take the opportunity to share with you how you can just join in what God's doing, and He is changing lives. This is Bert Harper along with Nathan Harper. And Nathan, God is changing lives, isn't He?
13: All the time, every day, all over the place, He's changing people's lives. That's right.
1: The interview we're going to have later on is about how God's changed some men's lives and how they're growing in the Lord. Nathan, after we're saved, God could take us home right then. He has some people, like the thief on the cross, but most of us are left here to grow in discipleship and following Christ, aren't we?
13: Yeah, that's absolutely correct. And speaking of God taking some men and transforming their lives, I'm thinking of a passage in Mark chapter 1, verse 17. Actually, we'll read 16 through 18 to get the full context, but it says, "As Jesus walked beside the Sea of Galilee, he saw Simon and his brother Andrew casting a net into the lake, for they were fishermen. 'Come, follow me,' Jesus said, 'and I will send you out to fish for people,' or 'I will make you into fishers of men.' Verse 18, 'At once they left their nets and followed him.'" You can see a process for discipleship right here in this one story, the verse 17, there's kind of three parts. The first part is Jesus giving an invitation to come. So like, drop what you're doing, stop what you're doing, turn around, almost a picture of repentance, right? Change your mind about how you've been living your life and come to me, come be with me. And so that's Jesus's first call to all of us, is that we would come and be with him for salvation, for new life, for spiritual life, so we can come to Jesus. And then the next part, follow me, okay? And even the phrase, I will make, follow me, okay? And even the phrase, I will make you into fishers of men. As we follow Jesus,

0: for people. In other words, we are to become disciple makers. We are given a mission. It doesn't stop with us. It works through us. God works through us. And so you see discipleship, this whole process, right there in that one verse Jesus talking to fishermen.
1: Amen. And God calls all the men, all the women to come unto him, and he changes their lives, and they go out, and they make a difference in their world. So today on this program, we want you to enjoy this interview that I believe with all my heart will help you to understand that God is working around you, because there's people around you that need to know Christ, and after they come to know Christ, disciple them, and they become missionaries themselves into their homes, into their territories, into their workplace. And that's what Exploring Missions is all about, trying to understand that as a follower of Christ, wherever we go, whatever we're doing, we are to make a difference and let people see Jesus Christ in us. So we hope you'll enjoy this interview today as we continue to grow in Christ and follow him. Today on Exploring Missions, we're talking to Mark Walker from Paragould, Arkansas. Mark, thank you for being with us.
2: Thank you for having me on.
1: And we know you're there in Paragould, Arkansas. There's people going to have to get their map out to find out where Paragould is.
2: Paragould is north of Jonesboro, and Jonesboro's north of Memphis. We're in the northeast corner of the state. There's only one Paragould in the world. If you look it up, you can't get the wrong one.
1: So if you say Paragould, you're just talking about Arkansas. Well, that's interesting. I did not know that. And we appreciate you being with us today, and we're going to talk about the ministry that's going on there in Paragould, and we're praying God would just use this to help others to see, hey, there is hope. Well, what is the name of the ministry there, Mark?
2: It's called The Master's Way. It's a men's discipleship program. It's all about doing things the way the Lord would have us to do it and becoming godly men.
1: Discipleship. Okay, I can't help but go back to the Great Commission when he was telling those men and women that were gathered there, go and make disciples. He didn't say go and make converts. He wants disciples, those that would follow him, that would serve him and learn and teach others what he is. So this is a program that God has blessed and started. I've done enough research to know that God is using you guys and blessing the ministry, the Master's Way. So is that what you're teaching, that the Lord Jesus Christ paid the price and we've been bought with a price, therefore we're to follow him? Is that the idea of the Master's Way?
2: Absolutely. Absolutely. Be more than just fans, but be followers. Be disciples. And disciples make more disciples. So that's the idea here, is just what the Great Commission was, just to pour into other men, teaching them all that the Lord has commanded us, and then they take that and do the same.
1: Well, amen. Well, I want to know this, and it would be helpful to know, what is the history of the Master's Way? How old? And give us a little bit background on that.
2: Okay, we're coming up on our fifth year that we've been in a program, and most of our guys had drug and alcohol problems, and of course they've had run-ins with the law and probation and parole and things like that. And so they come to us. Some of them are ordered by the court, and some just come of their own free will looking for help. And so what we do is we focus on following Jesus. And what we find is not only does it fix the problems with addiction, but those deeper problems of unforgiveness, of hurt, of anger, and things like that. And so the whole principle is that Jesus is all we need. If we have him, he'll give us everything we need. The history of how we came to be was, I worked for law enforcement. After I got out of the military, I worked for law enforcement for 25 years, and I was working here in Paragould. And when I retired, I had seen so many families where the children were separated and moms and dads in and out of jail and just broken homes. All of them had a common denominator of drugs and alcohol. And I thought, man, it's the biggest plague on our nation. I don't know a family around that doesn't have somebody who's been affected by it. And so, you know, I just said, you know, Lord, I prayed about it and I wanted to try to do something. I just was looking for opportunities. And

0: It seemed like it just kept being blockade here or there. And one day I had purchased a couple of rent homes, and one of them came available, and the Lord just spoke to me. He said, well, there you go. Start small. God blessed it. It just grew like crazy. We have six homes now. We have we can hold up to 35 men. Right now, how many do we have in 20 men right now? I wanted to make sure of the numbers. But I have people waiting for court right now, waiting to come in, and they're waiting on if the judge will let them or not. But our full capacity would be 35. We're even looking at adding another house very soon. There's such a big demand for this. So, like I said, my heart was broken when I seen all these families broken up and these children suffering, and I just seen so many things that, and it was all alcohol and drugs involved, and I knew Jesus was the answer for all our problems. And so when this opportunity arose, I just stepped out on faith and said, all right, Lord, and he has provided all the way. And it's been a blessing to see so many lives turned around and people getting their children back from DHS and their marriages restored and just walking with the Lord. It's such a blessing.
1: Amen. When you say this, and let's have some clarity on it. I know I've pastored as long as I have. I've been involved in the courts deciding where someone would go. With your law enforcement background, did that help you with judges when they're making their decision? Do we send them to this place or that place? Because of your background, did this kind of open some doors for you for the court side? Let's send them to the master's way. Has that been an aid to you, help?
0: Absolutely. And not only that, but like I said, I was here in Paragould for over 20 years. And so they know me and know that I'm really about helping these men. And so the probation and parole officers know me. The judges know me. They know that we're serious about what we're doing. And so it has definitely been a blessing. You know, it's funny because God prepared these things way in advance. I'm pastoring the church. I've been pastoring now for, well, I think I'm coming up on 13 years now that I've been pastoring at this one church. And all of these things, it's like God just, you know, my time in the military, learning leadership skills and things, time in the law enforcement and making the connections I made, and then in the ministry, God has, like, put all that together to make just the perfect training grounds for me to prepare me for what he had in store.
1: Okay, I want to take a little bit of a trail away from that, and I want you to talk to someone out there. Maybe they were in the military, law enforcement, and they come to the point where maybe they have enough years that they can, quote, retire from that position and maybe even draw retirement, and God giving them an opportunity to expand in ministry. I hear what you say. That's awesome, the combination that God used in your life to bring about this. Would you mind encouraging some of those guys out there that maybe they're looking, okay, God, I'm no longer in law enforcement. I'm no longer in the military. I'm no longer doing this. To look at the possibility of what God has for them now. Is that a possibility, Mark?
0: Absolutely. So the thing about men, you know, like the Army had spent a lot of money to find out what mottos that people, that it would stir men's hearts. It said, be all you can be. Men have a natural desire to want to be what God had made them to be all they could be. And they look to other men for examples of that. And so many times what I'm finding is a lot of my men either didn't have a father in the home, or the father was just absent, you know, was not involved in their lives. And so they're looking, even at older ages, we still look to other men to set an example of that's the kind of man I want to be. And we learn from them. And so if you've had this kind of experience and you can take that and pour that into other people and help them and encourage them along the way, that you didn't do that just for the paycheck. God was preparing you for something bigger. Amen. I'm certain of that.
1: Amen. You know, God doesn't waste anything. I'm always amazed at what God does. I was telling someone the other day, God takes a mess and does something with it. I think that speaks to a bunch of our lives, you know, God taking who we are and even bringing glory to himself. Well, I want to move on to the program itself, the length, the content. And those of you that are listening, we're talking to Mark Walker. He's from Paragould, Arkansas. It's a ministry there called the Master's Way, where they help men in a discipleship program to become all that God wants them to be. Tell us a little bit about the program itself, Mark.
0: So the program is a year-long program. I don't believe that you can change lifelong habits in 30 days. It takes time to establish what is your new normal for you. Plus, it takes time to grow in the Lord. So the program is a year long, and the way it works is when they first come in, normally they can't pass a drug test, and so there'll be what we call a blackout period where we just let their bodies rest. We keep them away from the phones where they can't call maybe whoever was supplying them with drugs or alcohol, and you know, and it's just some time for you to rest, to get your body and your mind clear. And then at the, after that point, you know, when God made man, he put him to work. And we believe in work, and we believe it's good for your hands to stay busy, keep your mind occupied. So we work during the day, and then in the evenings we have classes every evening. We may be doing Celebrate Recovery at one of the local churches one evening. The next evening it might be Overcomers, and we do different Bible studies. But there's classes. Of course, we have Wednesday night is Bible study at church, and Sunday, of course, is at church. And we keep them pretty busy, and it's good to stay busy. It's good to stay focused on the next step. And before they know it, time has just gone by quick. Our goal is not to, because we have to be in this world, but not of this world. So we don't just separate you out from everybody else. We want you to go to work. We want you to earn a living. But the goal is to have a year's worth of drawing closer to God and getting to know Christ and getting a job. And then it's mandatory that we put money into a savings account. And then that savings account, we only touch that to get your driver's license and to get a vehicle. Because at the end of the year, if you've got a good relationship with the Lord, you've got a job and you've got a way to get back and forth to work, you can make it from there. It's all up to you. You've got all the tools you need to have a successful life.
1: Wow. Amen. I want to go back. It sounds like with Celebrate Recovery, Overcomers, in church, you've got other ministries and people involved in this discipleship program where they, again, I know it's that group, but Celebrate Recovery, is it just for them or Celebrate Recovery where they're involved with others?
0: No, we go to another church for Celebrate Recovery. And they support us in that. And pour into these men. We have our own Overcomers, but people from other recovery groups or just people that just need to stay plugged in, they're welcome to come to that, and they do. There's something every night. It keeps them up.
1: You got to. Hey, listen, there was a word that my dad would not let us use, and I know most folks, he was strictly on foul language, but if we use the word I'm bored, I guarantee you, it didn't last long. And being our hands, idle hands, is a devil's workshop, someone said. So anyway, tell us about the work. Is the work that they do during the daytime connected with other, you know, ministries around? Are you guys provided, or do they work at a business that has agreed to come alongside the Master's Way and be a part of the recovery process?
0: Right. We have connections with some businesses, a place called the Steel Yard, Gibson's Hydraulic and Welding. We have Pico. They do process chicken, and so there's several chicken houses around here. And there's others, but if they have a skill, we try to find a job to promote that skill because they can build their skill while they're here. Some of them learn how to weld and do other things like that. We want them to find something that they can market out there to whatever abilities they have.
1: Yeah, amen. One more thing, and then I know we've got some men there that's going to share what God has done in their lives, but one more. I heard this. You'd been pastored 13 years. The Master's Way's been around about 5 years. So did your church buy in to you being a part of this and birthing it and starting it and ministering there?
0: Yeah, I told them what the Lord had put on my heart, and they were supportive of that, and they even give seed money to help get this started, and it was a blessing for sure. And the church, I believe that this discipleship making is twofold. Sometimes in the church you can have folks that get used to it. They just come and sit in the pews, hear the message, go home. And in this way, we're helping these men, but these men are helping us that maybe you might say the old churchgoers that have been there for a long time, because now we're getting opportunities to pour into other people, to get involved in their lives, to be praying for them. And some of our senior ladies, if one of our guys, unfortunately we do lose some, and if one of them is not there, like, oh, what happened? We've been praying for him, you know. And it's so wonderful to see that they're not just sitting and souring, but they're involved in pouring into other people's lives.
1: Well, you said something, and I want to do this right before we go to the testimonies. There are guys that do drop out. That's always the case. Is it people that were coming there on their own or court-ordered? The ones that are court-ordered, are they more likely to stay through the whole 12 months?
0: Yeah, the court-ordered ones usually do stay longer, but we lose some of both. I would love to say that, you know, hey, it's a 99% success rate, but it's just not. It truly is a spiritual battle, and the devil is busy. He knows his time is short, and he's working hard. But it's kind of like the boy that was throwing starfish back into the sea. There's millions of them, but it made a difference to that one, and that's what we just keep doing.
1: Okay. And drugs and alcohol, man, Satan has got that and ruining lives and ruining families because of that. But here we're talking about hope through the Master's Way in Paragould, Arkansas. And our guest today, again, is Mark Walker. And Mark, I understand we've got some guys there that want to share what God's done in their lives. Would you mind introducing them and let them speak?
0: Yeah, so I will start with my overseer. Dexter Burks has been in our program and stayed and graduated, and he just has a true heart for the Lord. I'm sure he's called into the ministry, and he is pouring into these guys, and so I would hand it off to him and let him be first.
2: Good morning.
1: Good morning, Dexter. Thank you for joining us. We appreciate what God's done and your willingness to share with others. Tell us your story, brother.
2: Yes, sir. First of all, my name is Dexter Burks, and I am a faithful believer in Jesus Christ and his finished work on the cross. I lived a life of 20-plus years in addiction and repeated cycles, in and out of jail, isolation, neglect, by trying to do things my own way. August the 24th, 2024, I was laying in my jail cell rack, and it's the repetition. And I was tired of being in this place and going through the same things over and over. And I cried out to God. And I told him I needed his help. I couldn't do it by myself. And immediately, he knew that my heart was sincere when I said that. And he started making a way for me. And I got accepted to the Master's Way program. And from that point on, it's been all of him. All I had to do was surrender. And I came to the program October 24th of 2024. I graduated October 25, 2025. Like I said, I'm overseer, and I'm a witness to Matthew 6 and 33. Seek ye first the kingdom and his righteousness, and all these things will be added. I mean, God shows me something every day, you know.
1: Amen.
2: But it's only because I'm obedient. Scripture tells us to be still. And that's a hard thing for guys like us to do when we're so caught up in the world, the things of the world. But this program has definitely saved my life. It's given me the chance to be hope to people back where I'm from, where I come from. I come from a place that's, it's like the Sodom and Gomorrah of Arkansas, you know, Mississippi County. There's a lot of people that need hope. I want to be that guy to be able to go over there and show them that with God, all things are possible.
1: Amen. Amen. Dexter,
2: you know,
1: let me ask you this. A scripture came to my mind while you were speaking, and about every day, his mercies are new every morning.
2: Yes, sir.
1: Is that real? Is his mercy of deliverance every morning, is it blessed?
2: Yes, sir. Yes, sir. Yes, sir. You know, we fall short every day. We fall short every day, but thank God his mercy renews every day.
1: Amen. Well, Dexter, I want to say thank you, brother, and I appreciate you staying on and helping others. And that's on this program, Exploring Missions, we do. We talk about that quite a bit. We're not to keep it to ourselves, but Dexter,
2: yes,
1: thank you.
2: Yes, sir. I'm honored to be on this. Thank you.
1: Thank you, Dexter.
0: So another one I'd like for you to visit with is Jamie Smith. He's our assistant overseer. He's been through this program, and he has a good testimony to share, too.
1: Jamie, thank you for being with us, brother. We appreciate you sharing your story with us. Go right ahead, brother.
3: Okay, my name is Jamie Smith. I'm from Harrisburg, Arkansas. I came to the program through the courts, and I got here last year in May. And when I got here, I just wanted to change. So when I got here, I was at church one day, and they had the altar call, and I just went to the altar, and I asked God to take this sin away and take this addiction from me, and everything changed that day. Something told me to trust the process, you know, just give it to him, and he'll take it. So every day since then, I've just tried to live a better life and just every day wake up thinking that I can, knowing I can do better than I did the day before. So all I've done is trust the process. I came here, and if I'm asked to do something, I do it. And I keep saying trust the process because that's the main thing here is they're planting seeds in us, and we just have to trust that process to go forward. So all I've done is just been served as best as I can and everything. And that's it. I come from a single mom and everything, and I've never had a man around to teach me things. She did the best she could, but for this, I'm 51 years old, and I've learned more in this last year to be a man than I have the 50 before. So, and I owe everything to God and this program for planting the seed in me. So all I want to do is help this program succeed, change men's lives and everything. So that's my story.
1: Amen, Jamie. Let me ask you one more thing. And I really want to stress this because there's people out there, oh, if God did it, there'd be immediate deliverance. Well, deliverance is an event, but it better be followed by discipleship or process like you're talking about. So you prayed for God's way, and then discipleship started taking place in the process. Is that what I hear you saying?
3: Yes, sir. I went to the altar like everybody does, but I just stayed there and I left it there. I didn't bring it back with me. And that second I got up off that altar, I mean, I felt like a relief off of me. And every day after that, I learned more about the Bible. I learned how to be a man. And then I started to plant my own seeds with these other men, you know, showing that this does work, that all you have to do is trust the process. God is speaking to you every day. You just have to listen.
1: Amen. And Jamie, thank you for sharing your story with us. And Mark, how can someone who is interested in getting help, we've got people in Arkansas that are listening and they've got someone on their mind, how can they get in touch with you at the Master's Way?
0: My cell phone number is 870-476-1838. And if I'll be honest, I'm on my phone all day. So if I don't leave a message, if you don't get me, and I will call back.
1: Give that number one more time because people didn't have their hand on a pen. They didn't have it. But now those that are interested or listening have it. Give that number one more time.
0: 870-476-1838.
1: Okay.
0: And please, if I don't answer, please leave a voicemail because I will call you back.
1: And you can go to the Master's Way, Paragould, Arkansas, and get on Facebook with them, and you can see some of the victories that God has won in these men's lives. Mark, I just want to say thank you, brother, for the ministry you have. Thank you for being with us on Exploring Missions, and we're praying that God would just continue to bless you, brother.
0: Thank you very much. We appreciate you and what you guys do getting the word out.
1: Well, thank you. Those of you who are listening, we thank you. We pray that God would use you and let God use you in his way to bring more people to the Lord Jesus Christ. Again, thank you for listening to Exploring Missions.
4: Once America, like Israel, was respected by the world. Today we're mocked. How can our nation again earn the respect of those around us and make the godly impact God desires? Hello, I'm Sam Rohr with another Stand in the Gap Minute. Deuteronomy 14:10 says, "All the peoples of the earth shall see that you are called by the name of the Lord, and they shall be afraid of you." You see, God worked so powerfully among the Israelites of the day that it earned the respect of the people around them. So it once was with America. Well, how can that respect be renewed? The answer is found in the verse before. Keep the commandments of the Lord your God and walk in His ways. And when we do, people will see His Spirit living through us. For America, it did not happen in a day. To happen again, it will require God's people living righteously day by day. 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
7: 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If I put some subwoofers down here and I just hit one bass line, it's going to change the rhythm of your heartbeat. What you think it's like to hear God's voice out of a cloud? You'll almost be dead. Hearing the voice of God on this mountain when he's being transfigured. And Jesus, you got all of this stuff going all at once. And he cuts Peter off and says, we don't need that. You need something else.
6: 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In a moment, Jonathan will continue today's message. 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Now, here's Jonathan with part two of his message, Peekaboo.
7: If you still are in the church and you are lacking belief in the complete deity of Jesus Christ, that means you are a Romans 1 person and you are choosing to suppress the truth. Because this is one of the clearest representations in Scripture that He is God. We believe that Jesus Christ is the Son of God, the Son of Man, the Son of David, and God Himself. You may say, well, that don't make sense. How can He be the Son of God and be God? It's because God is one God who is simultaneously three persons. God the Father, God the Son, God the Holy Spirit. But it's one God. It is not three gods. It's one God who is three persons. You say, Jonathan, that don't make sense. Well, let me Tony Evans you for a second. If I pull out a pretzel, you're going to see three holes in the pretzel. This hole ain't that hole, that hole ain't this hole, this hole ain't that hole, but you're only going to be looking at one pretzel because it's tied together by the same dough. That's who God is. That's why he says in Genesis 1:26, let us make man in our image. Who's us in our? That's why he says in Matthew 28, baptize them in the name singular of the Father, Son, and Holy Spirit, the plural. That's who he is. And so God, the second member of the Trinity, has become man and took three up to the Mount of Transfiguration and said, peekaboo, I want you to see the radiance of his glory shining through my face. I'm doing metamorphosis right in front of your eyes so that there is no excuse. And I gave you eyewitnesses who saw it. If you believe in Jesus, but you don't believe that Jesus is God, wrong Jesus. He's transfigured before them, where John would write in John 1:14, we beheld his glory as the only begotten from the Father. That's what he was talking about. When John wrote in Revelations 1:16, he said he had seven stars in his hands. Through his mouth came a cutting sword, sharper than any two-edged, and his face shone like the sun with all of its strength. This is where these writings are coming from the Mount of Transfiguration when they're seeing this. So if you're not believing it now, you're not seeing it, I need you to wake up. Okay. Why would I say wake up? Well, because Luke 9 gives you more detail than Matthew 17. Luke 9 says this in verse 32. It says, now Peter and his companions had been overcome with sleep, but when they were fully awake, they saw his glory. Wait a minute. Matthew 7 said he took them up transfigured. Luke 9 says they was. You're sleeping while the glory of God is being revealed? How you sleep and the glory of God is being revealed? How you watching what's going on in Israel and you sleep? Have we not read Ezekiel 38? Do we not realize that the end is near and Christians are snoring? Do you not realize that the judgment of the Lord in the final days are showing themselves clearly, shown like the sun, letting you know the times that you're in, and we just up in here. The times are here. Wake up. Why were the disciples sleeping? Because they were depressed. They were filled with anxiety. Remember earlier, Jesus said, I must suffer many things 6 days earlier. Earlier, he said, if you want to follow me, you got to take up a cross. You got to be willing to lose your life. He said, some of you will not even taste death until you see the Son of Man coming in all of his glory. They were trying to figure all this out. They couldn't understand it, but they knew they had to suffer. Even at the Garden of Gethsemane, these were the same three that were asleep when Jesus was in the garden praying, not my will, but your will be done. Same three dudes. They always sleeping. Because they were filled with the anxiety of the times and the moment. They didn't know how to deal with it. And you know how depression will do. It'll put you to sleep. But at the moment that they were sleeping, his glory was being revealed. So I need you to know something practical. When you're filled with depression and anxiety and you don't know how to overcome it, stay awake, don't sleep on Jesus. Because in those times, his glory is being revealed. He's showing you what he's gonna do. That's why 2 Corinthians 4:17 says, this light momentary affliction is preparing us for a weight of glory that is beyond our comparison and comprehension. We have to stay awake. Especially while his glory is being revealed in these times that we're living in. He goes up and his face was shone like the sun. His garments were white as the light. This was a beaming light coming through his face as he's literally doing metamorphosis in front of the disciples. He's letting you know and letting them know there is clarity. Hey, Peter, 6 days earlier when you said, I'm the Christ, the Son of the living God, this is what that looks like. When I told you to take up your cross and follow me, trust me, it's worth it. When I said that the Son of Man must suffer many things and some of you will see his glory, I'm letting you see it right now. You three are the sum. He's revealing himself at the Mount of Transfiguration. And then, watch this, when they finally wake up, you know what they see? They see Jesus transfigured before them, And that moment of peekaboo produces Moses and Elijah. Moses and Elijah are standing there having a conversation about with Jesus about what he's about to accomplish. What is he about to accomplish? And why, here we go, about to go, stay with me. Why Moses and Elijah? Why not Abraham? Why not David? Why not Jeremiah? Why not Ezekiel? Why not Isaiah? Moses, before it was formalized, was the prophet. He spoke to the people on behalf of God. Moses, before it was formalized, was the priest. He mediated the relationship between God and man. Moses, before it was formalized, was the king. He ruled the people in God's name. Moses was the consummate Old Testament prophet, priest, and king. Not only that, Moses was the one who took the people out of bondage and slavery and took them to a promised land. You need to understand that Moses is the type of Jesus Christ that represents what Jesus Christ was in the New Testament. Jesus was the consummate prophet, priest, and king that took the people out of the bondage of sin and is taking you to a promised land. That's not all Moses is there for. When the people saw Moses, they understood Moses as the Old Testament law. Matthew 5:17 says, Christ did not come to abolish the law. He came to fulfill the law. So when he was showing these disciples is that I am the fulfillment of the entire Old Testament law. I am the consummate prophet, priest, and king that you have been praying for and seeking. And I am the one who takes you out of the bondage of sin and moves you into the promised land. That's why Moses is there. Elijah. This was the one that the Jewish people romanticized about. They even said John the Baptist comes in the spirit of Elijah, because Elijah was back in the Old Testament raising dead widows' sons from the grave. Elijah was in the Old Testament shutting up the heavens from rain. Elijah was in the Old Testament multiplying flour. In other words, he multiplies bread. You know anybody like that in the New Testament? Somebody who raises people from the dead, multiplies bread, and can control storms? Elijah was one who represents Jesus Christ, but he was also the head of the prophets. When they talked about the law and the prophets, they were talking about the Old Testament. Jesus is the fulfillment of the law and the prophets represented by Moses and Elijah. So he's letting the disciples know, not only am I full deity, but I'm also the completion of the Old Testament that you have studied. I am him. Stay with me, because that's not all. The full deity of God shown in bodily form. Moses and Elijah, the completion of the Old Testament and its fulfillment, the law and the prophets, that's me. I'm also letting you see that Old Testament saints are still alive. That there is life after death. They're standing right here and you're looking at them. I'm letting you see the deity. I'm letting you see the completion of the law and the prophets. I'm letting you see Old Testament saints that are still alive. And see, this is all from Jesus talking about peekaboo. The deity of Christ, the completion of the law and the prophets, Old Testament saints that are still living. And there are two witnesses in Revelation. These two witnesses will be prophesying. These two witnesses actually will be killed. And 3.5 days later, these two witnesses will be raised as a testimony of the one who's to come. The Bible does not tell you who these two witnesses are. But let's look at some context clues, shall we? I'm going to turn you to Revelation chapter 11. In Revelation chapter 11, verse 6, let's find out who possibly these two witnesses could be. Revelation chapter 11, verse 6, it says, these have the power to shut up the sky so that the rain will not fall during the days of their prophesying. Wait, stop. In 1 Kings chapter 17, verse 1, Elijah says, there will be no dew and there will be no rain except for by my word. He had the power and sole discretion that was given to him by God to shut the heavens off. Just at his word. And now it's saying there's one in Revelations who will come that can close the heavens.
8: 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How could knowing him more deeply transform your faith? Now, let's get back to Jonathan with the rest of today's message.
7: He had the power and soul discretion that was given to him by God to shut the heavens off just at his word. And now it's saying there's one in Revelations who will come that can close the heavens. Let's keep reading. These have the power to shut up the skies so that the rain will not fall during the days of their prophesying. Watch this. And they have the power over the waters to turn them into blood and to strike the earth with every plague. I wonder who that could be. So why it doesn't tell you, it gives you the context clues that Jesus was revealing when he said, peekaboo. I am deity. I am 100% God in bodily form. You see me. I am the completion of the law and the prophets. I'm letting you know that Old Testament saints still live. What do you think will happen with New Testament saints? And I'm showing you that these are going to be the two witnesses that are going to precede my coming when the Son of Man comes in all of his glory. With one projection, Jesus shows them Genesis through Revelation. And you think that you're going to be in heaven bored, playing a violin on a harp? It's going to take you an eternity if he gave them the whole Bible in one peekaboo to get to know who God is. Every moment. His face was shine like the sun. He's giving them the complete revelation of who he is from Genesis through Revelation. And all he did was say, peekaboo. And Peter, when he's fully awake, you know, Peter always got something to say and something to do. When Peter's fully awake, he says, You know the crab walk when you're scared of something when you do like that? I'm sure they backed up because this is God. And Peter says, I need to make 3 tabernacles. He'd just be jumping out there. I need to make 3 tabernacles because I see Jesus, I see Elijah, and I see Moses. He got that from Exodus 25:8, which says we need to make a tabernacle because that will be the house of God with the people. So he's like, let me make a house. Okay, let me say it in a modern way. Hey, y'all guys get together. Let's take a photo. I need to memorialize this. We need to remember that. We need to tabernacle this. And while he was still speaking, a cloud came down. Meaning, Peter, be quiet. We're not doing that. While he was still speaking, a cloud came down, and from the cloud, a voice of God came out saying, this is my son who I am well pleased. Listen to him. Now, okay, so you have the transfiguration. You have deity, completion of the law. Old Testament saints still live. 2 witnesses that precede his coming. And now you have a cloud on the same mountain with God's voice. Ooh. Okay, Whew, there's too much going on. We take this for granted. If I put some subwoofers down here and I just hit one bass line, it's going to change the rhythm of your heartbeat. What you think it's like to hear God's voice out of a cloud? You'll almost be dead. Hearing the voice of God on this mountain when he's being transfigured. And Jesus, you got all of this stuff going all at once. And he cuts Peter off and says, we don't need that. You need something else. Hey, watch this. What is he telling Peter? Peter, with all that you've seen, I don't need you to go build another building. I don't need you to go build something physical. I need you to go build a godly life. Okay, no, you don't. Okay, wait a minute. Wait a minute. I don't need you to go build on more traditions. I need you to be totally transformed. I don't need you to go build something else. With all that you've seen and all that has been displayed, seeing the beginning to the end, seeing the complete revelation of Jesus Christ, letting you be the ones that do not taste death until you see the glory of God in his coming. He showed you that. Seeing revelation before it's written, seeing the coming of Jesus Christ, seeing that day, you saw all of that. I don't need you to build anything. I don't need you to do anything physical. I don't need any of that. What I need you to do is listen to him. Okay. Okay. Peekaboo. I'm coming. And when I come, my face will be shown like the sun. It will be so bright. But it will also be a time of judgment, and these witnesses will be there to let you know we're in the times. I am the fullness of the word of God. I am deity in bodily form. I am the way, the truth, and the life. I am everything. That means stop listening to your neighbors. Stop listening to social media. Stop listening to your past. Stop listening to culture. Stop listening to your flesh. Stop listening to all of that. You listen to me. Because when I come, I will judge. And the voice of God will be so piercing, it'll be like a two-edged sword. And there will be some people who are in church who will get cut up because they totally ignored me and the revelation of Jesus Christ through eyewitnesses in their life. They were churchy, but they weren't full of Christ. We are in the last days. Listen to him. Listen to him on your job. Listen to him with your family. Listen to him when you raise your kids. Listen to him in your marriage. Listen to him in your career choices and what he tells you to do. Peekaboo, I see you. I see you. And he does not commit himself to everyone because he knows what's in you. And I hope you're paying attention and you're not asleep. We're living in the times where there's wars and rumors of wars. It says in Ezekiel 38 and 39 that there will be those who are slaughtered on the field and they're going to wait a long time to clean it up. I wonder why they may wait a long time to clean it up and then have to move all of those bodies to a distant place. Maybe it's nuclear, where they have to wait to go in to clean it up. Why do you have to wait so long? We're living in the days when there's talking idols. That's AI. We're living in the days when they can't buy or sell without it. That's digital money. Where they can block you off from using your own money because it's digital and they can stop you anytime they want. We're living in the days. Wake up and live your life listening to him. You're in the days. Because I believe that he's shown us enough. And now you either believe or you don't. I beg you, and me, and you, time's almost up. Let me say this in a modern way. You need to get your life right. Because when he returns to judge, you don't want to be there thinking, during the window of grace, I didn't walk in the grace. I took advantage of it. Too late. Listen to him.
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10: Paul wrote something that should make every argumentative Christian pause. We who are strong ought to bear the weaknesses of those without strength and not just please ourselves. 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Romans 14 and 15 are devoted to what to do when sincere, spirit-filled believers see things differently. Paul's answer isn't, win the argument, it is, bear with one another. And he adds this sobering reminder, each of us will give an account of himself to God. When we stand before Christ, he won't be asking who won the debate about worship style or church governance. He will be asking whether we loved one another well. May we choose humility over unnecessary debate. And let the world see what true Christian fellowship looks like. This is Tim Moore wishing you Godspeed.
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16: The Democrats are set to spend $100, $200, $300 million this midterm election cycle coming up in November. Typically, historically, the president's party, if they're in control of the House or the Senate, they typically lose control. There's only been a few occasions in the last 50 years where that hasn't happened.
17: You mentioned me, Walker, earlier that Democrats, Hollywood, there's been a lot of money in Texas, right, to try to knock off.
16: Yeah. Tens of millions.
17: Try to win that Senate seat
16: between Paxton
17: and Tallarico. That's one to watch. There's another one to watch in Michigan. I'm talking about Senate races. And Maine, there are races to watch all over the country. But those three, the Republicans really need to win those three to maintain their majority in the Senate. As I said before, the House of Representatives, I'll be shocked if the Republicans maintain control of the House. However, the Senate is where all the action is, because that's where federal judges are confirmed or not. You've got the veto power there. You've got a lot if you just maintain control of the Senate. So we'll see what happens. But you're right. The Democrats are spending, I don't know how much the Republicans are spending, but the Democrats feel like this is their moment.
16: Yeah, just in Texas, Tallarico has $20 million cash on hand right now. So that's going to be a $100+ million race just in Texas when you look at both candidates. But President Trump said he's going to run as if he's on the ballot.
17: Right.
16: So he's going to be stumping for all of these Republicans, both in Congress and the Senate, over the next few months before the November midterms. Check out iVoterGuide.com. That's where we're evaluating thousands of candidates, some of the best research in the country from a Christian viewpoint. iVoterGuide.com. Check it out, and we'll see you in November on the midterm election night.
18: Welcome to the Middle East Reports. Each week we connect you to the people, places, and the land of Israel, and also we bring you the current events that are happening here in this region as well. And as always, there's a lot going on here in Israel. We're not going to talk so much about some of the current events happening here. We're going to talk about the Bible. We're going to talk about where we are, because we're broadcasting from the land of Israel with a dear friend of mine, Omer Eshel. He heads up The Bible Comes to Life. He literally speaks and teaches around the world. He helps people understand the places that you read about in the Bible, and especially when you come to the land of Israel. He is leading tours. He is organizing tours. He does so much here in the land of Israel and literally around the world. Omer, thank you so much for joining me here on this edition of the Middle East Report from a beautiful place here in the land of Israel.
19: Thank you so much for having me again.
18: Omer, here we are. We're in a beautiful cafe, Mulan Patisserie. It's in the Golan Heights, and I just had a wonderful cup of coffee. I had something absolutely delicious from this place. You told me about this place here in the Golan Heights. So tell us a little bit where we are, just briefly, and then about this establishment here that we're broadcasting from. You're going to hear some Hebrew in the background because it's full.
19: Well, technically, we are now in the Golan Heights, but Golan is a new name. So we are in the Galilee. If you look at the time of Jesus, this was a part of the place of the ministry of Jesus. This establishment, this Mulan Patisserie, is actually built exactly at the place where the swine were grazing before they rained down after Legion got into them. So you can have a wonderful, amazing breakfast and imagine the swine just running down to the sea.
18: That's amazing. You can eat a good pastry, have a nice cup of coffee, and just kind of get your Bible out and read about that story, not just that one. But I'm overlooking the Sea of Galilee, and then, of course, we know all the ministry of Jesus was all around here.
19: Just for our listeners to understand, I mean, imagine you are sitting here with a cup of coffee, as we are right now. You look to the cliffs, you can see 80% of the Gospels. As we speak, I just wanted to describe to our listeners, we see the Sea of Galilee. We are on the cliffs of Gadara. We are seeing Nazareth. We're seeing Mount Tabor. We're seeing the Valley of Armageddon. We are seeing Mount Gilboa. We're seeing Beit Shan. 90% of Scriptures, and you hold in Bible in one hand and a cup of coffee on the other hand.
18: How about that? That's another reason why you need to come to Israel. You need to come to Israel. I want you to do that. It's not impossible to come to the land of Israel. We've been telling you over and over about that. So I love being here. All right, so we're in this area, often called the Golan Heights. And can you give us just a little bit of the history? First of all, where we are right now, at one point was under Syrian occupation. In other words, the Syrians were kind of controlling things around here. Can you kind of help us understand that a little bit?
19: Absolutely. So the Golan Heights, again, people associate the Golan Heights today with wars and conflicts and everything. First of all, the name, the Golan Heights, is a modern name. It's not an ancient name. In the Bible, this place was called Bashan, the cows of Bashan, and this area was called Galilee. The reason now that people say in the UN, we hear about this is a Syrian-occupied land. Let's just give a little bit of a brief history. Syria got their independence in 1946 from the French Mandate, which means 2 years before the State of Israel. This land was never Syrian. It was under some kind of an empire. It was the British Empire, the French Empire, the Roman Empire, the Ottoman Empire, but not Syrian. They got this land because they conquered it in 1949. That's it. That's the only reason. So when people say, oh, they've been here since ever. No, they were not. And I want to also share with our listeners. Because this is something that, you know, it's important for us to know this. When you ask most people about the Middle East,

0: is that the Muslim conquered this area starting from the 7th century AD. Basically established colonies here, forced the people to convert to Muslim, and all of a sudden they rewrite history saying this was always Muslim land. It was not. It was Christian and Jewish. What the biggest problem today is that people are using TikTok and Facebook and they don't really know their history. We need to understand that when we are seeing people all over the world chanting that Israel is a colonizing nation, who is chanting this? Who? The people who conquered this land? They are patronizing on us? It is, if you don't know history, you're doomed to repeat it. And the problem is that today in social media, people are using the ignorance, I'm going to use that word, the ignorance of people not open their books and not learning their history, and they take things for granted.
1: And you know, when you look at the current situation here in Israel, let's just get this right out to everybody who's listening. Israel protects all religions. That's something that, you know, you don't hear in the news media. So when it comes to, let's say, Christians here in Israel, Israel is protecting them. Now, if you go into some of these Muslim countries, guess what? They are not protected. They're going to be thrown in jail. They're going to be, some of them, slaughtered. We've seen this here in some of these countries that surround Israel, but totally different when it comes to Israel.
0: Now, we are standing in the Golan Heights. If this area was not under Israel, it was under ISIS. Just to remind to our listeners, Christians under ISIS were crucified. And I'm not talking about 2,000 years ago. I'm talking 5 years ago. And this is something that they don't speak about. It's unbelievable.
1: All right, we want to turn a corner here and talk about some other things. I've got so many things that I want to ask you. So here we are in, I'm not going to say the Golan Heights. I'm going to say Bashan because that's the biblical name of where we are. So I'm going to get the Golan Heights out of my mind. But we talked about how the Muslims came here. And when they came, they began to change the names, the historical names of some of the key places here in Israel and gave them Arab names. Talk about that, because that's a very important point for people to understand.
0: We are here, for example, on the Cliffs of Gadara. Cliffs of Gadara, you can find them on Luke 8, you can find them on Mark 5. This is the place of the miracle of the swines. Gadara is a Hebrew name under the city Gedir or Gedera, which is like today's auspices of Jordan. The Muslim name is Naqib. So how would you know that this is the place of the ministry of Jesus? There's no way to know this. I'll give you another place. Everybody knows about the place where Jesus said, upon this rock I will build my community and even the gates of hell cannot overcome it. That was in Caesarea Philippi. In every map today, you will not find Caesarea Philippi. You will find Banias. Banias is a mispronunciation of the Greek word Panias because there's no P in the Arabic alphabet. So basically, they renamed the names to erase it from history.
1: When the Muslims came here to this land trying to completely erase Christianity, because in the Muslim mind, they basically want this all a caliphate or a Muslim area. I'm not even using the right terms, but basically in their mind, they want it all under Muslim control. I mean, that's in the DNA or the philosophy of the Muslims. Am I going down the right road on that one?
0: I'm going to give you another example, which has nothing to do with Israel. We all know about the seven churches of Revelation. We know about the city of Smyrna. Smyrna, one of the most important cities in early Christianity. It's called today Izmir, which is a Muslim Turkish name. Now, Smyrna was called Smyrna until the 1920s AD. But today, in every map, it's called Izmir. That is what we called in historical geography, we call it politicization of names. You change the name to erase the history. And this is what they're doing left, right, and center. I'm going to give you another example. In Spain today, south of Spain, it's called Andalusia. Andalusia was a Muslim caliphate. The capital of Andalusia was Cordoba. Today, of course, it's Christian land. But if you ask today, Muslims who are living in south of Spain, they will tell you their capital is not Madrid. It's Cordoba. If you don't know history, you are doomed to repeat it.
1: You are trying to change that, Omer. Omer Eshel is who we're talking to here on the Middle East Report, and his organization is called The Bible Comes to Life, and we're going to talk a little bit more about that, but I want to stay on this topic here. You are trying to change what has happened here in this area, in Israel, when the Muslims have changed these names. You're trying to get that changed back to the biblical names. What are you doing?
0: Well, actually, we're having a new project together with the local municipality of the Golan. that is called Rebuild, named after

0: Ezra and Nehemiah rebuild the walls of Jerusalem. And the main idea, after this place was suffered so much from Hezbollah attack, and by the way, just for listeners to understand, Hezbollah target biblical sites. Now, why would you fire missiles at biblical sites if nobody lives there? You want to erase history. They tried to blow up the city of Dan. They tried to blow up Caesarea Philippi. So what we are doing now, after we rebuild everything, we are renaming the ancient names. We don't change the name. We're giving it back to what it was. For example, Cliffs of Gadara. By the grace of God, in a year from now, on the maps, is going to say Cliffs of Gadara. Banias, Caesarea Philippi. Nimrod Castle is the road to Damascus in Acts 9. We are changing back the name for Christians all over the world with the open scriptures. They can be able to look at the Bible and look at a modern map that was printed yesterday and say, okay, I know where it is.
1: You've got a big job ahead because there's probably going to be some people that are going to resist this a little bit. I mean, here in the land of Israel and maybe even politically, I don't know. But you've got a hard job to try to turn these names back into the, you know, biblical locations. I guess it's just one site at a time.
0: Well, we are focusing right now on four main sites, on the big four that Jesus actually practiced in them in the Golan. So it's Gamla, city on a hill, Caesarea Philippi, which is Banias today, road to Damascus, and Cliffs of Gadara. Also Mount Hermon, by the way. Mount Hermon is Mount of Transfiguration. So we are going to put on the maps Mount of Transfiguration. And I got to share this with you because you asked. We're going to have opposition. Of course I'm going to have opposition. God has enemies since day of creation. If someone is going to oppose our acts of renaming back the biblical names, that means we're doing a good job.
1: Yeah, you're doing the job because you just don't sit around and do nothing. Omer Eshel, the head of the Bible Comes to Life, you go out there and you're shaking things. You're somebody who doesn't stand still, who goes out there because you love the Bible, you love the Word of God, and you're trying to change some things here, getting it back to the biblical names. And I think that's fantastic. And the Bible Comes to Life, we refer to that name several times. Tell everybody what you do with the Bible Comes to Life and that beautiful organization that you guys do.
0: The Bible Comes to Life is a travel ministry. We are registered as a ministry. So we're doing study tours to Israel, not just to Israel, but mostly to Israel. And the focus is studying the Bible by using archaeological sites. Because we want to be at the places where the stories actually happen. If it's a traditional site, we don't care about that. We are going to visit the actual places. And the main idea is to show the authenticity of the Bible. Now, we all know the Bible is correct because that's the Word of God. But how cool it is that you actually see it with your own eyes. What we do also, we teach all over the world, in Africa, in Europe, in the United States, we teach about biblical discoveries that proves the Bible.
1: So if somebody's listening right now, Omer, and they want to bring you in to speak at their church or, you know, their organization, you know, you love the Lord so much, how would they do that? And, you know, what would it take for them to get you to come to their community, to their church and their organization for you to present, you know, the Word of God? Because, again, you do this all around the world. You come in and you help people understand, you know, the context of the Bible and everything that you do.
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1: A lot of ways to connect with Omer Eshel and The Bible Comes to Life. So I want to encourage you to do that as we sit here in the beautiful Golan Heights. And by the way, the official name here is Bashan, the area of Bashan. I want to challenge those of you who are listening right now to look up that word, study that word, Bashan, and you can see the vast area that is and where it's located in Israel. Again, we're looking at the beautiful Sea of Galilee just down below us. We're up pretty high here in the hills of Bashan, or the hills of the Golan. Both of them I could use, but I'm going to use the biblical term Bashan, as you said. So connect with Omer and find out more about his organization and what he is doing. They are doing so many things, and they have got videos for you to watch. You can Google The Bible Comes to Life on YouTube. He's always putting up new things on YouTube, so you can find out more about the organization and what they're doing, and you can bring in Omer for your organization. I love Omer. I love what he does. He He gets us, the evangelicals out there. He understands us. And so you could feel confidence in bringing him into your organization. You know, I talk to a lot of people, Omir, who say, well, I want to bless Israel. And there's a lot of ways to do that. But what does that mean when we say to bless Israel?
0: To answer this, we need to look at two main scriptures. And then that will give the full answer for this. The first one will be Genesis 12:3. I will bless those who bless you. Because that's a promise that God gave to Abraham. Also, God said, I will curse those who curse you. That's the number one. Number two is in Acts chapter 11, the grafted in. When Paul said about the grafted in, evangelicals are the same barriers of the covenant as the Jews. You call it the new covenant, but it's still the same covenant because it's the same God. So when Christians all over the world, not just evangelicals, Christians are grafted into the same root, the root of Jesse, to the same olive branch and accepting into the kingdom of heaven, into the bosom of God, that's what it means to bless Israel, because you bless yourself. And I want to point this out. We are seeing today all over the world, not just in Israel, we see turmoils of atrocities all over the world. If it's gender issues, against life, horrific way of acts, malfunction families, drug addiction, satanic way of life. When you are blessing Israel, you are blessing your biblical roots. You're going back home. You are becoming a born again. So when you bless Israel, you bless yourself. And throughout history, we see the echoing of that quote, that promise, I bless those who bless you. And I want to just give our listeners just a little bit of examples. When the Nazis started to persecute the Jews in the 30s, Nazi Germany, or Germany, was number one in the world in terms of science and in terms of technology. If it wasn't for the Holocaust, if it wasn't for the Second World War, most of the world, the academic world today, wouldn't speak German. Because they kicked the Jews out, the Jews went to the United States. Germany collapsed, the U.S. rose up. Let's use another example. The British Empire. The British Empire controlled most of the world for 400 years. In 1936, they stabbed the Jews in the back. And basically, they issued something called the White Books, which are very anti-Zionist, very pro-Muslim, picking one side and one side alone. That was in 1936. In 1939, Second World War happened. In 1945, the British Empire lost their entire empire in less than 6 years. Let's take another example, the Spanish Inquisition. Spanish Inquisition was a great Spain. In 1492, King Ferdinand and Queen Isabel controlled the Iberian Peninsula after they kicked out the Muslims. And then in 1492, they said, okay, we're finishing with the Jews. Let's take their money and expel them out of Spain. They kicked the Jews out of Spain. The Jews went to, get this, Turkey, Netherlands, UK, and United States. In less than 100 years, those four countries became extremely strong, and the Spanish Inquisition and the Spanish Empire disappeared from the face of history. Today, Spain is actually a bankrupt nation in Europe. That's what it means, I will bless those who bless you. Every empire that turned its back against the Jews and against the people of God disappeared from Pharaoh, through the Greeks, through the Romans, the Byzantine, the Ottoman, the British, the Nazis, every single one. So in conclusion, how do I bless Israel? Bless your own biblical connection and your relationship with God, and in that way you will bless Israel.
1: And you know, I want to add one other thing. When we say, you know, you'll be blessed if you bless Israel, a lot of people have this idea, Omir, that if I bless Israel, oh, I'm going to be good financially. God's going to bless me financially. God's going to give me a bigger home, or God's going to give me a bigger car, or, oh, I'm going to get a lot. That's selfish. That's not what we're talking about here. We're talking about being obedient to God's word. And so as you're listening here to the Middle East Report, as we're wrapping things up, when we say bless Israel, this is not a selfish thing. This is simply being obedient to the Lord. When you are obedient to God, God is going to bless you. I don't know how he's going to bless you, but I want to be blessed in any way that God wants to bless me. And so I think that's an important thing for people to understand, because I think in evangelical circles, I want to be blessed. I want stuff, because we have this materialistic mentality. This is not what we're talking about.
0: You remember that one of my favorite accounts in the Bible is when the rich man, the parable of the rich man, two of them, the rich man in hell with Lazarus, Remember that? He was in the bosom of Abraham, and the rich man was in hell in tormenting. And Jesus said, you had it good, and now he has it. Now he has it good. And Jesus actually said that to in the parable. He said, the rich man asked Lazarus to send Moses and the prophets, to warn his brothers. And then Lazarus said, they have Moses and the prophets, and if they don't listen to them, even someone who comes from the dead, they will not understand. Which means, materialistic way of life is very good, but that's not everything. And actually, this is something that Jesus spoke a lot about, not just in that parable. You remember also with the rich man who came to him, and he said, and Jesus told him in the parable, my father tells you today you'll be summoned at my place. Even though you are so rich, I'm going to be calling at the end. When we are departing this world, and I want to just share this short story with our listeners. I was once in a university of Haifa. I gave a lecture, and I came with my daughter, Ella. She's 14 years old. We sat down in the cafeteria, and I had my coffee. And she looked at me. She was with a friend of hers, and she's a typical teenager. She looked at me. She said, what are you doing here? And I said to her, I'm the keynote speaker. I need to be here. She's like, oh, okay. Then an hour and a half later, I came, and I drank my coffee after the lecture. And she said, what are you still doing here? And then he came to me, and I think that this is what God is telling us. If you're thinking that God is blessing you, you're thinking you're on the right track, you need to stop and say, what am I doing here? If you have the right answer for this, wonderful, keep up the good work. But few months down the road, stop and say, what am I still doing here? If you have that answer, you're on the right track. And that is what the true meaning of being blessed.
1: Omer Eshel, the head of the Bible Comes to Life, as always, it is such a joy to be with you. And his love for the Bible, his love for, you know, evangelicals, he gets us. He understands us. And just to be here in the land of Israel, just to look at the Sea of Galilee, it's a beautiful day here. The sun is shining. It's peaceful. It's gorgeous. And I hope we will stay dear friends for many years to come. And when I come to Israel, I'm always going to connect with you. And I want to challenge you to find out more about The Bible Comes to Life. They're available on YouTube. They've got videos. You can Google that. They're on Facebook, all the different social media platforms out there. Thank you for all that you do, Omer Eshel, The Bible Comes to Life. I love you, brother, and I appreciate what you do.
0: Thank you so much. God bless.
1: As we wrap up this edition of the Middle East Report, I want to bring you one more interview from Israel. When I was in Israel, I traveled to the northern border, and I talked to a woman whose family was affected by what happened there in Israel on October 7, 2023. And actually, it was the day after when the terrorist group Hezbollah began to rain rockets down on northern Israel, displacing thousands and thousands of families over a couple of years ago. Those families are slowly returning to the northern part of Israel. And I think you're going to find this conversation fascinating from the northern border of Israel. Now, there's a lot of people who don't know where Matula is in the world. Obviously, it's in Israel. Tell everybody geographically where we are.
2: Okay, so we are in the northeast border of Israel in a small place called Matula. I can see in front of me Lebanon, some villages and mountains. We are next to the Golan Heights. We can see the Hermon and the mountains. And also, we're just a little bit above the Hula Valley, which is also in the north of Israel.
1: On October 7th, 2023, we know what happened when Hamas came across the border and slaughtered innocent people here in the land of Israel. The day after, Hezbollah began a war against Israel and shot thousands and thousands of rockets into Israel during this war. You're right next to the border. We can look at Lebanon from where we are. Your family lives here. So I want you to tell me a little bit about your experience being here in the war. And many people were evacuated. And you can tell us if you were evacuated. And if not, why not?
2: It took me 2 days to convince my mom to leave Matula. Since October 7th, we were here for 2 days, like sitting with a knife next to our beds, because we knew Hezbollah is so close and they might come every second. Then we left, went to my brother's house, and after 2 weeks, the evacuation notice came from the IDF and from the government. They started with evacuating only the closest places to the border, which Matula is, obviously. And after some time, they evacuated places that was further away. And after some, like, 3-4 months, we came back. We went to a kibbutz called Kfar Blum. It's in Hula Valley, and it was the new border of Israel. It was part of 8 kibbutzim around here in the Hula Valley that weren't evacuated, and they were the new border of Israel. We had missiles, Iron Dome, every single day. We had kids here. My nephews stayed here. They went to kindergarten in a shelter during this year and a half. The life here was very different during this time in the north. When the war started, happened, we were very, very few people here.
1: Thousands of rockets rained down on the northern part of Israel. Over 70,000 families were uprooted from their homes. So in Jewish family here in Israel, family is everything. Mm-hmm. Community is everything. So mm-hmm. as a Jewish woman with a family, how did you handle that being uprooted from your community? Because in community is everything.
2: So in the beginning, it was very hard. I remember in the first 2 weeks, we were all my family together in my brother's house. We either watched the news or Disney movies. That the only thing we were capable of watching, Disney movies. And when people started to get in evacuated people's hotels, you saw how communities broke down and how new communities started to happen. I was in a hotel with people from 4 other places. So we began to be our own little community of this hotel or that hotel. And it was very, very surreal. And now with coming back home, the community is the most important thing for us to restore the first thing.
1: Okay, so you're speaking to people across the United States who have followed what's been happening here over in Israel for the last 2 years. It's been very, very hard on the families here. We know the wars that have happened here for the last couple of years. What do you want to tell, the people in the United States about what's happening here in Israel and about the fact that you all just want to live in peace, but unfortunately so many around you don't want that?
2: I would say yes, 100%. We all want to live in peace. The Israeli people, the Israeli nation, we care about each other. We care about our neighbors. We want to live in peace. We want to live a good life inside of Israel and outside of Israel. And I want just people to know that all around the world, that we're just human beings who want to have a normal life and live in peace. And don't be scared that a missile would hit our heads.
1: And a lot of people will say, why in the world, would you come back here to Metula? Because you're back here in this beautiful community. We're just mm-hmm. overlooking all of these mountains. But why in the world? Because obviously the threat of Hezbollah is less than it was a couple of years ago. Mm-hmm. But why would you come back here?
2: So first of all, you said this beautiful view, the mountains, the weather, you can't feel it. But there's a wind here right now and it's extremely hot, but it's still windy. And this is home. This is the community. When my grandmother did an aliyah after World War II, she told my grandfather, who they met in the Ardern ground in Europe, she told him, I want to live as close to the border as I can. I want to keep Israel safe. I want to settle the borders. And this is the most important thing, so I just have to follow her, you know.
1: I don't think there's any of us who could comprehend on what it's like to live in Israel surrounded by enemies and yet to have the hope that someday there will be peace that will come to that part of the world and to understand that the Jewish people are not going anywhere. I want to ask you to continue to pray for that situation there in Israel. That's the Middle East Report. I'm John Riley. Get a podcast of the show wherever you get your podcast or at AFR.net.
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5: There's an old gospel song about when we find Jesus. It was made famous by a lot of old gospel artists, one of whom was Johnny Cash. And the song says, "I was there when it happened." Hi, Alex McFarland here. We're going to talk about the power of your testimony. And we're also going to talk about some of the things that God does miraculously in the world today and in all of our lives. So let me ask you this. Have you ever had an answered prayer? Sure, we all have, right? Have you ever seen God do something just very, very significant in your life? I hope you have. Of course, the greatest miracle of all is salvation, how Jesus saves our soul, washes our sin away. But I really think, I'm just going to say this, I think in the church, we need to talk more and more about divine intervention in our lives and how God is real. God is with us if we invite him into our life. The Lord Jesus answers prayers. And I've got a very dear friend and colleague in the ministry that has really worked on this for years, Daniel Fazina. I first became aware of him 7-8 years ago, he wrote a book called Divine Intervention, 50 True Stories of God's Miracles Today. He's got a fantastic conference coming up called The Power of Testimony. Well, to unpack this with us is our valued friend and colleague, Daniel Fazina. Daniel, it's been a while since you and I have been on the microphone together. So welcome back to our program. It's good to have you, sir.
6: Well, thank you, Alex McFarland. I really appreciate you, and I just love how supportive you've been of me, and I'm blessed by your ministry and your friendship. So thanks for having me back.
5: Well, thank you. There's a lot I want to talk about, and I want to make people aware of the big conference. Give us your website, then I've got several things I want to ask you, but where may people find you online, Daniel?
6: Sure. 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That's on Long Island at Shelter Rock Church.
5: Shelter Rock Church. Well, the book that I have, and I've really loved this book, Divine Intervention. I mean, you've got footnotes, you've got documentation. Your book is meticulously documented. Our longtime friend Lauren Green of Fox News, that she says that you speak to the modern world in a way that people listen. For one thing, I want people to know about your book and everything else you're doing, but kudos, sir, for giving content that is dramatically documented. And frankly, folks, if you get Daniel Fazina's book, I don't say this lightly, I mean, you can't put it down. How did you come to write that?
6: Well, Alex, thank you for that, by the way. I really appreciate it. I experienced two healing miracles in my life that really took my faith ahead, and that was the impetus to collect other people's miracle stories and put them in Divine Intervention, 50 True Stories of God's Miracles Today. And I'll just kind of give you a brief overview, but the first miracle happened in 2001. I had had chronic back pain for 10 years. Stemming from a birth defect. I had a torn cartilage ring and a bulging disc, and I had physical therapy and chiropractic for a number of years. Nothing really worked. And P.S., I went on a men's retreat with some guys from my church, and they dedicated an afternoon to prayer to Jesus for physical healing. Mm-hmm. Now, Alex, I had had people pray for me over the years, and nothing happened. I just figured I'd have to live with the pain the rest of my life. But on this day, I really had no expectation, but I wasn't going to turn down prayer. And I was online to go to the front of the room, and there's all these guys praying for each other and laying hands on each other at the front of the room. And my friend Dave Soto was online next to me, and he says, "Daniel, what are you going to ask for prayer for?" And I said, "Well, my back, because I've had these problems with it all these years." And right then, Alex, pain disappeared.
5: Amen.
6: I'm bending and I'm twisting, and I didn't feel it anymore. And I was like, "What's going on here?" At that point, no one had even prayed for me yet. And I just believe it was an atmosphere of healing, and God chose that moment to heal me.
5: Yeah.
6: And so that really took my faith ahead. And then the following year, I was diagnosed with cancer. I had B-cell lymphoma. Doctors found a massive tumor inside my chest. It was right above my heart. And it was actually larger than my heart at one point. It was so big, it was crushing my pulmonary artery. So I was actually suffocating to death, not getting enough oxygen. And it's a really long story, but they said it's inoperable. We're trying to give you medicine for it, chemotherapy, and I had a bunch of other types of therapy, and I had people praying for me, anointing me with oil, mm-hmm. saying, Daniel, this thing was born to die. It's going to be a testimony to the Lord. And long story short, you know, they took a halfway point scan to gauge the progress. They were hoping the tumor would be smaller at least. And Alex, when it came back, that scan was completely negative. No more tumor in my body, no more cancer, nothing. And I appreciate you telling the listeners and the audience about the documentation, because I did go through great lengths to collect as much medical documentation as I could in the case of physical healings. And mm-hmm. so I wanted to encourage the reader and let them know that these are real, they are documented, and you know, these are stories that actually happened. So very grateful to the Lord to still be here.
5: Amen. When we come back, we've got to take a brief break. I want to talk about why sometimes Christians are reluctant to hear these great miracle stories of God's work. Briefly, let me ask you this. In all of your interviewing people and working and writing, have you met Christians, Daniel? Yes, they love the Lord, no doubt. They love Christ, but they're a little bit reluctant to believe God for a miracle here in the 21st century. You ever meet people like that?
6: I have, yes. I mean, I grew up in a tradition, a very conservative denomination, where I didn't really hear about miracles growing up. I mean, we read about them in the Bible,
5: yeah.
6: But as far as real life, I didn't really hear about them. And then when I became born again and started really living with God's purpose and experiencing answered prayers, it was as I grew and experienced other people mm-hmm. who had maybe a different perspective. Then I started meeting people who had amazing miracles, and I started experiencing them and witnessing them myself. So I can understand that, sure.
5: Yeah. Well, we've got to take a break. We're going to come back and talk more with Daniel Fazina. He's leading a big conference. What's the website for the conference, Daniel?
6: Events.artofheaven.com, artofheaven.com. You can go there for tickets to the live event or live stream if you can't make it to Long Island. It's going to be in Syosset, Long Island, New York, September 12th.
5: Stay tuned, folks. A brief break and we'll be back. More about God's work in the world, and we hope God's work in your life as well. Don't go away.
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5: Welcome back to the program. Alex McFarland here. We're talking with Daniel Fazina, our longtime friend and colleague. He's an author. He's got a big event in Long Island, New York. Daniel Fazina, let me ask you, how's the Christian presence there in the city, the boroughs, Long Island? Some believers up there?
6: Absolutely, there are, yes. But let's face it, Long Island is not the Bible Belt. There's a lot of skepticism and unbelief there. I know because I grew up there. You know, I've been a believer since very, very young. But a lot of my friends were skeptics, you know, atheists, agnostics, Wiccans, pagans. I mean, you name it. You have the whole gamut there.
5: Yeah.
6: You've got 2.5 million people roughly on Long Island. But I would say the percentage of people who really follow Jesus is very low. So it's a ripe mission field, but there are a lot of Christians because there's just a lot of people.
5: Do you know George Barna, and he's been a friend for a while, he believes if a revival came to New York, it would touch the entire world. Mm. Because for one thing, New York City is like the 13th largest economy in the world. Barna believes if revival came to the upper Northeast, George Barna believes it would touch the entire world. Now, folks, no matter where you are, that's something worth praying about.
6: Absolutely. We're believing for that, you know, Alex, because
5: Amen.
6: This Power of Testimony conference, you know, the word says that we overcome the devil by the blood of the Lamb and the word of our testimony.
5: Amen.
6: So I'm going to be having 6 main speakers who are featured in my Divine Intervention 50 True Stories of God's Miracles Today book. We're going to be sharing their testimonies. And, you know, our mutual friend Lauren Green is going to be emceeing it. So there's going to be live worship music and powerful miracle testimonies, a Q&A session with Lauren, and the keynote speaker is our mutual friend, Kamal Saleem.
5: Oh, my goodness.
6: Who is also going to be there. Yeah, he's, you know, and for anyone who's not familiar with his testimony, it's one of the stories in my Divine Intervention book. It's called Jesus, a Friend to Terrorists. And he's going to share his story of, you know, growing up in the Middle East and being recruited into the PLO and the Muslim Brotherhood at a young age, carrying out his first mission to Israel around 7 or 8 years old, smuggling weapons into Israel through the Golan Heights. And how he grew up as a warlord, you know, fighting the Christians in Lebanon and the Jews in Israel, even the Russians in Afghanistan. I mean, this guy was sold out for Islamic jihad. He came to America to do culture jihad here to bring down America from within. And God got a hold of him powerfully. He had like a Damascus Road type experience where the Lord actually appeared to him and made it clear to him who Jesus was and that what he was doing was wrong. And he's since given up radical Islam, and he's now been a follower of Jesus for several decades. So I'm thrilled to be working with Kamal Saleem, and he's going to be there at Shelter Rock Church on September 12th to be the keynote speaker.
5: Oh, that's so exciting. Folks, let me mention a name, Vance Havner. Now, you might not know who that was. That was the man. He was an evangelist. He's been in heaven many years. But Vance Havner was a Baptist preacher who encouraged Billy Graham to become an evangelist. And that worked out well. Billy Graham touched the whole world. But one of Vance Havner's last books was a book called Don't Miss Your Miracle. Mm. And he believed that God works miracles. And the great miracle is salvation. But then in the life of every believer indwells the Holy Spirit of God. And that we need to believe that our Savior is a supernatural God who answers prayers. And Daniel, I appreciate you because, like myself, you believe that our Savior is still a supernatural miracle-working God. Vance Havner believed it. Billy Graham believed it. I believe it. You do. Tell us, how important is it that God's church understand the miraculous that our God sometimes chooses to do?
6: Well, I think it's vital, really, because the entire belief system that we espouse is full of the supernatural. Let's face it, we believe in God coming to earth in the flesh. That is supernatural. Being born of a virgin, that is supernatural. Casting out demons, interrupting funerals, what he did in his ministry, commanding the waves and the weather, that is all supernatural. Being raised from the dead, I mean, that is supernatural. It's full of the supernatural. So if we claim to believe that, if we take out the supernatural out of Christianity, there's nothing left to Christianity. It's just a religious book club at that point. And if we don't believe in the resurrection, I mean, what are we doing here? Go do something else. As the Apostle Paul says, if Christ be not raised from the dead, you know, go do something else. You're better off, because if he's not raised from the dead, there's no truth to it. It's pointless. And in the natural, it doesn't make any sense. But yet, I believe it. And when you do that, when you espouse it and take it by faith, God changes you. You know, it's a mystery of faith. It doesn't make sense. I mean, the natural man can't receive it, you know, and the Bible says that the power of the cross is foolishness to those who are perishing, but to those who are being saved, it is the power of God. So, yeah, it's vital, I think, that people understand that this is a supernatural faith.
5: And let me just say this to everybody listening, traveling as an evangelist, interacting with thousands of people throughout all 50 states for 3 decades, I can tell you folks, believe it, God still delivers people from addiction and alcoholism. Amen. God still saves atheist Muslims. God still rescues people out of, you know, sexual deviancies. God still divinely heals people. We still serve that God who Matthew 6 verse 8 says he knows what we need even before we ask. And Daniel, I want to say I appreciate you. Your book is Divine Intervention, 50 True Stories of God's Miracles Today. Pat Robertson recommended it. Sid Roth, that is a friend and colleague, and many others. I recommend that book. But your conference, thank you for what you're doing. Folks, we've got another segment, so stay tuned. I want to give a wrap up about understanding the Holy Spirit, God's miracles, and the supernatural for the church today. But in the meantime, Daniel Fazina, thanks for being with us. We're praying for your conference. I hope many people attend. And thank you, Daniel, for the great work that you're doing.
6: Well, thank you, Alex. You are a most gracious and curious host and a faithful friend. I appreciate you.
5: God bless you. You can find Daniel Fazina online, his radio shows, his writing, his events. Stay tuned. Miracles, the supernatural, and the church of the 21st century. It's what we're talking about after this brief break.
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5: Welcome back to the program. Alex McFarland here. We'll resume our topic here in a moment, but I want to thank everybody all summer long who's been praying for our ministries. We've got a lot to be thankful for, and I give God the glory. And let me encourage you to please consider supporting the work we're doing. We average, roughly 7,500 people a year coming to faith in Christ, many young people, many college students, many inmates. I'm holding in my hand right now a letter from an inmate in Idaho, came to the Lord. He's teaching Bible studies based on our content, leading fellow incarcerated men to Christ. God is moving, and we give him the glory. Would you consider going to alexmcfarland.com and making a tax-deductible contribution, or you can mail a donation in any amount, please, to Alex McFarland Ministries, P.O. Box 485, Pleasant Garden, North Carolina, 27313, and we promise to use it effectively for the work of the gospel. Well, let me say this. I believe the problem in much of modern Christianity is not that the Holy Spirit has withdrawn. The problem is that the church has learned to function without depending on him. I lean on and walk with and minister in the power and the presence of the Holy Spirit. And I want to speak in closing here about something very, very deeply important. And I believe it is that many churches and Christians, I'm not going to say they're averse to the work of the Holy Spirit, but it's hard to deny that many Christians are not comfortable with talk about the work of the Holy Spirit. They may be comfortable with God as doctrine, comfortable with Jesus as Savior. But once you begin to talk about the Holy Spirit moving in power, the supernatural works of the Holy Spirit that we read about in the Bible, people begin to get a little bit antsy and think you've gone radical. Vance Havner, that I mentioned in the program earlier, you know, he said that many Christians are so subnormal that if you meet a Christian that's normal, you might think he's abnormal. But the Bible does not present a Jesus who is just conceptual, historical, or symbolic. The Bible presents to us a living God, a God who answers prayer, a God who intervenes, a God who speaks, heals, transforms, and yes, a God that pours out the Holy Spirit, his Spirit, on his people, the church. And Scripture is not unclear on this. I mean, the Scriptures are very clear. And I want to say this. I love the American church. I mean, God's allowed me to be in 2,000 plus churches. But I want to say this, folks, at a dire moment where Islam is growing and socialism is growing and atheism is growing, lawlessness and lostness is growing, pro-deviancy is growing, pro-abortion is growing, so much around us tells us that we need an intervention of God's Holy Spirit. And this is no time, church, no time to gravitate toward what is safe, what is explainable, controlled, polished, predictable. God's Holy Spirit is not in this world to be managed. He is God. And the Spirit of the Lord is not a religious accessory or an optional doctrine. God's Holy Spirit, the third member of the Trinity, is active, giving power and guidance to the blood-bought, born-again church of the Lord Jesus Christ. And I need to remind everybody, when we debate atheists at colleges, we speak out against what is called methodological naturalism. And methodological naturalism is the idea that all of life is only explicable in godless, naturalistic terms. And we've got to remind ourselves that we do not have a naturalistic faith. We live and walk in a supernatural faith. We see the Spirit of God hovering over creation in the book of Genesis, the prophets of old, empowered by God's Holy Spirit, Jesus conceived in the Virgin Mary by the Holy Spirit, anointed by the Holy Spirit in Matthew 3 at the baptism by John the Baptist, being led by the Holy Spirit for 40 days in the wilderness, ministering in the power of the Holy Spirit. The early church birthed by God's Holy Spirit at Pentecost. And we see, you read that New Testament, gifts of healing, discernment, prophecy, miracles, deliverance, prophecy, tongues, all bold witness through the book of Acts and in all the letters. And this is not just a little fringe corner of the New Testament. It's really the fabric of Scripture, all of Scripture. And the Bible says, in the last days, I will pour out my Spirit on all people. God says in Joel that I will pour out my Spirit on all people. And so I think we've got to remember that the church is to walk in that power and the presence of the Holy Spirit. And I'm not saying we need to be weird or demonstrative or showy or anything like that. But Matthew 6:33, seek first the kingdom of God and his righteousness, and all these things will be added to you. I think we need to remember that fasting and prayer yield incredible miracles. And if you're believing God for something really significant, like a prodigal to come home, a marriage to be restored and resurrected, the Muslims to be converted, what's unrighteous to be turned back to that which is true and good and righteous, we have to realize that as a church, certainly the American church, we are utterly dependent on the Holy Spirit of God. Now, without getting into a philosophy lesson here, I think many American Christians are more influenced by Enlightenment thinking than they realize. People fear emotionalism, they fear excess, they fear abuse. And, you know, there have been instances where such things happened. But I want to tell you the fear that you never hear talked about, and that's the legitimate fear, is that we settle, listen to this, for the idol of respectability rather than God's presence and power. We've not been called for a faith that is respectable, but a faith that is powerful. And regardless of the tradition that you've been raised in, and I come from a couple of fairly restrained, staid, safe traditions. But let's remember, God is still holy. God is still sovereign. God is still powerful. God still works miracles. So the question is not whether God has stopped moving. The question is whether we have stopped expecting God to move. It's not that the Holy Spirit has been withdrawn. It's that the church has learned to function without depending on him. Let's depend on him. Let's look for revival, and let's say, come, Holy Spirit.
4: 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That's 1-877-YES-GOD-1. 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
15: This is the Middle East Report. 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And of course, we bring you truthful reporting on what's happening in that part of the world. Coming up September 11th and 12th, you and your family have an incredible opportunity to be a part of a very special event in Nashville, Tennessee, Gather the Nations. This is From Israel to the Body of Christ. You'll join believers from Israel and the nations for 2 days of worship, teaching, prayer, and fellowship. Gather the Nations began with a vision from Joshua Aaron, well-known singer, songwriter, and a Jewish believer in Jesus from Israel.
16: Gather the Nations was put on my heart after traveling for 15, almost 16 years now. I just wanted to be a part of seeing God's people come together, and I just felt like I was supposed to do something bigger than Joshua Aaron. The Bible says that they'll know we're Christians, they'll know we're believers by our love. There's a lot of Christian denominations out there. And as musicians, we have this neutral thing. We just sing. Messiah wanted his people to come together, the these and those, as one, just as he and the Father were one.
17: I hate conferences. I've been to exactly 400,000 conferences over my career. I just don't like them. I don't want to be a... I love it. I love the shofar. I love the dance circle. Everything that I thought, that may be a little weird, I love it.
18: I was so blessed by all these amazing artists that were here with the same heart. Different languages, different backgrounds, different anything, but the same heart. And I love it because we're worshiping the same God, you know. We're part of the same family, and has just been an unbelievable experience.
17: I think that it's necessary to intentionally gather the people. There's parts of, like, before I preach, for example, today, it was Native American dancing and war cries all about Jesus. I've never been a part of that.
18: To be with a group of people who are postured in such a way that we're looking for the return of Messiah. You can feel it all over this place. Everybody is here because they're looking at Yeshua. You know, it's so beautiful.
17: It says in Revelation that every tribe and tongue and nation will be around the throne. Why do we have to wait? We're all here because 12 guys actually believed what Jesus was saying. Is like, I'm going to live that way. What would happen if the 1,200 people that are here go, we're going to live like Jesus. We're going to love people the way Jesus loved people. It would change the world.
19: To have the Word of God taught and to worship the Messiah from two different perspectives is a fascinating thing. And this happens at Gather the Nation. To sit at the feet of a Jewish scholar, a Jewish teacher, bringing forth the Word out of Zion, quite literally, coming from Israel, is a unique perspective that I need to hear, I need to be reminded of. And also to worship, to be led by people from the nations and to be led by people from Israel, Jewish and Gentile alike together. It's an incredible thing to have two different perspectives, but worshiping the same God and the same Messiah. And this happens at Gather the Nations.
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1: 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And it's happening September 11th and 12th in Nashville, Tennessee. 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That's the Middle East Report. 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

I'm Paul Hastings, and you're listening to the season 9 finale of Compelled, where we use gripping, immersive storytelling to bring to life Christian testimonies from the kingdom of God, told by the people compelled to live for Him. Last time, we heard from Jerry Jameson, a hopeless drug addict. She hated her life and wanted to stop using, but she couldn't kick the habit. Then one night, she cried out in desperation to a God she wasn't even sure existed, and He answered. Again, you can hear that story by tuning into episode number 99 with Jerry Jameson. Today's story is special for many reasons. First off, it's the season finale of Compelled, season 9. All throughout this spring, we've heard some amazing stories of God at work, including a former Jehovah's Witness, a legendary animator at Disney, a widowed mom of 8 children, a former drug dealer, a girl who grew up in a meth house, and an Ivy League skeptic's journey to faith. Each of these stories showcase the hand of God at work and His creativity in bringing people from every walk of life into His kingdom. And what better way to finish this season by also noting that today's story is, episode number 100. And next week we'll release

spread across 34 states. And our Proclaim podcast network has also grown by leaps and bounds. And we've seen our sister shows, Exempla, God Out Loud, and Story Partners, explode in listenership and impact. And finally, our brand new book of compelled testimonies is launching this July, showcasing in written form what God is doing around the globe. To each of you who've joined our mission, whether by praying for us, or by giving away the book, or by partnering financially with our work, or just by telling your friends about the show, thank you. None of this would have been possible without you responding to the Holy Spirit's prompting and supporting us. Today, our guest is Dakota Lynch. Dakota grew up with a terrible, abusive father who hated God. Yet despite that role model, Dakota learned to trust in a good father whose love was unconditional and whose plan for the future was made even more beautiful by the past. So gather around, lean in, and join us for today's season finale and compelling story from the Kingdom of God.

0: I first met Dakota a few years ago at a conference in Dallas. He was promoting Scripture Memory Fellowship, a ministry dedicated to helping Christians memorize the Bible. And we spoke for about 10 minutes and exchanged contact info, but we haven't really interacted much again until last November, when Dakota sent me an email about a recent development in his life, which is why a couple months later, we sat down in the studio to hear the story of all that God had just done. Dakota was born on Father's Day in 1993, and our story begins just a few years into his childhood, as Dakota and his younger sister were raised by his mom, Sheila, and their dad, Michael.
1: I grew up in a very small town. It was a town called Summersville, Missouri. It had about 500 people, and I was homeschooled, so it was a small town life. I didn't have a ton of friends, but I had a few close friends. This was the sort of town where you could get on your bike and ride up to the local grocery store and get a gallon of milk and ride home with it on your handlebars, and everything was fine. So my mom was a strong believer. Michael really wasn't. And so it was definitely a situation where there were two competing forces in the home, right? I had my mom, who was trying to raise us up in the nurture and admonition of the Lord, as Scripture says. And she did a good job with that. You know, she really wove in the gospel in terms of how she raised me and my sister. And she took us to church regularly. But on the flip side of that, Michael was not a believer. And not only wasn't he a believer, but he was pretty antagonistic when it came to the gospel. Like, it was embarrassing for me to just pray over my food or have my Bible open, because he would openly mock that. And of course, what young boy doesn't want to impress his father, right? So I feel like to say things were somewhat unstable is quite an understatement, at least spiritually, because I wasn't sure from one minute to the next whether I was going to follow God or not. And then it was also not just spiritually challenging, it was pretty rough, because my mom and Michael they didn't have a good marriage. It was always an argument, always something, it felt like. And I think a lot of that was just due to their spiritual incompatibility. You know, they were unequally yoked, and that created a bunch of tension in their marriage. So I definitely grew up in a home where there was constant tension. I felt like we were constantly walking on eggshells, because we knew that if you forget to do a chore, if you say something the wrong way, or if you don't do whatever Michael thought you were supposed to do, it's going to be a big scene. So that was tough. And it just seemed like the more time went on, the more unstable things were in that regard. My mom, when I was probably 10 years old or so, sat me down, and I don't remember exactly what she said, but the essence of it was, Dakota, you have a right to know this, but Michael is not your real dad. That came as quite a shock. He was the only father figure I'd ever had or known.

0: So that came as quite a surprise. But as you can imagine, at 10 years old, you really don't even know what to do with that information. And so I really didn't understand the significance of what she was saying. And so I just took some time to process it. And I think by the time I started to realize that's a big deal, I was also a little bit, I think, first of all, embarrassed. It's kind of awkward to circle back and say, Mom, you know, 2 years ago we had this conversation and now I want to go there again. Can we talk about who my dad is? So there was that. I was a little bit just reluctant to bring that up. But more significantly, I was just afraid of what the answer would be. I mean, I'm thinking, whoever my dad is, he must not want to be involved in my life. Part of the time, that was a painful thing for me to consider. Sometimes it was something that made me mad. Like, who is this terrible person who just left me high and dry and doesn't want to have a relationship with me? So no, I didn't ask anything from my mom in terms of particular details, you know, who's my dad or where is my dad or is my dad still living? I just lived with this mystery.
1: A few years went by and Dakota's mom never brought up the topic again. It was almost as if the conversation never happened. Life at their home was already strained, but when Dakota became an early teenager, everything melted down.
0: Now, when I was 14, Michael was caught having an affair, and the girl that he was cheating on my mom with was actually 18 years old, so like 4 years older than me. Talk about walking on eggshells. At this point, everything just blew up. And my mom, as you can imagine, devastated, also really, really mad. So now arguments are happening all the time. There were times when my arm had bruises with the shape of his hand because he would throw you against the wall or onto the floor. And I feel like I may have gotten a little bit more than my fair share of that in the sense that Michael wasn't my dad. And even though I really wanted him to embrace me as his son, I feel like he kind of resented the fact that I wasn't his son. But my mom and my sister both experienced that abuse as well in their own way. My mom probably actually got the worst of it. Physical abuse, emotional abuse, all of that intensified when the affair came to light. One time in particular, as I'm laying in bed and I'm hearing all of this drama unfold in the other room, things crashing and loud bangs in the night, my mom gives me the wireless phone and she says, "If you need to call 911, do it." Well, that's scary when you're 14 years old. You know, now you kind of feel like the safety of my mom is now on my shoulders. Like, what if he's pulling a weapon? Like, what if this gets really, really dangerous? How do I know what's happening? How do I know when to call? Well, a really complicating factor is that Michael was also the mayor of this little town of 500 people. We had one full-time cop, and guess who his boss was? Michael. He really has this tremendous conflict of interest. He can't come and be a hero to save us from this abusive person. That abusive person is his boss. So I never called the police, but I came close, and I still remember one night in particular. My mom and my sister and I, we had this little camp out in the backyard. It was just a thing we did every year. We put the tent up, we're in the backyard, and Michael came out, he sat in the tent, and without saying a word to any of us, he just looked at us very ominously. You could tell there was something strange going on in his mind. He was very unstable. And after a little while, he got out of the tent. He walked around to the opposite side of the tent and just stood there in the darkness for a good minute or two without saying a word. And inside this tent, we began to be very afraid, like, he's really mad at all of us right now because of this affair that he's been caught having. What's about to happen? So a few minutes later, he goes inside, and we were terrified. And my mom said, "Kids, I want you to go wait for me in the car." So we go to the car. She goes inside. She's trying to be very discreet. She gets the keys. And my mom said, "I went inside the house to get the keys, and he was sitting in the darkness. No lights on in the house anywhere. He was sitting in his reclining chair, just staring into the distance." I don't want to speculate, but it just seemed like he may have been contemplating things that were that were quite sinister, especially considering he had lots of guns and things in the house. So we really feel like God prompted us in the middle of that night to just flee. Things were already broken beyond repair, and it seemed like things were about to explode, perhaps in a very dangerous way. We moved in with my grandma. She gave all three of us a single room in her basement, and that was hard. That was really hard. My father figure, he was a terrible person who abused me, but you still kind of wished that, man, I wish I had a father who would take me fishing, who would play catch with me. But as hard as that was, I mean, this was a painful season of life. It's also when God began to begin healing our hearts. And I felt like we were able to just grow in our faith, especially me. I didn't have that opposition in my walk with God anymore. So I remember just kneeling at my bedside and realizing I don't have an earthly father anymore. I guess I never really have had an earthly father, but I have a heavenly father. And so for the first time in my life, I was able to lean into my walk with God in a way that transformed me, and all of this healing began to happen in my heart because I was able to see that what I don't have is an earthly father, but what I do have is a perfect heavenly father. And so that was the beginning of, yes, the hardest season of my life, circumstantially, but also probably the best season of my life spiritually.
1: Over the next few years, Dakota not only began reading the Bible with a renewed passion, he also began memorizing it as part of his daily routine. He found comfort in knowing that while he couldn't control the circumstances surrounding his life, he could memorize the words and promises of the one who did. When Dakota was 22, he began working for Scripture Memory Fellowship, helping equip other Christians to memorize the Bible as well. And that's where he became friends with a coworker named Laura. Their friendship deepened, and eventually they married in 2016. And shortly after they were married, Laura began asking Dakota questions about his past.
0: My wife naturally had questions about my childhood, and she would say, well, what about your birth certificate? I mean, does it have any information about your biological dad? Honestly, I didn't even know the answer to that. But I thought, well, that's actually a really interesting thought. I wonder if it says, who's my dad? And one day I pulled it out. There was nothing. No father was named on the birth certificate. And she started, in a way that I really resented at the time, to kind of poke at that part of my past and say, Dakota, are you really sure you don't care? Are you sure you don't want to know who your dad is? And I always shut that down right away. I would say, I don't, whoever he is, he doesn't want me. I don't want him. I've learned to live with my current situation. I've been just fine. God is my heavenly father. That's all I need. So that was her role, I guess, in the sense that she would occasionally just bring it back to the forefront of my thoughts as much as I tried to stick it in the back of my mind and not think about it. A few years later, we really desired that God would give us children. And so we started praying, God, would you please allow us to have children? And so for about 5 years, we battled with infertility. When you battle with infertility for a little while, one of the first things that comes up is, you know, is God calling us to adoption? And my wife was very open to that possibility. You know, it didn't take long for her to bring that up and say, Dakota, let's talk about adoption. And at first I just said, well, you know, honey, it's too soon. We've only been trying for a year or 2 years. Let's just keep at it. What I wasn't saying, because I really hadn't processed it myself, is that I did not want to have an adoptive child. I wanted to have a biological child because for my entire life, I have not had a biological relationship with my dad. And if God didn't give me a biological father, can't he at least give me a biological son? And that is a twisted and sinful way to think. But Paul, I'm just being very honest. That was where my heart was. And so here I am, you know, several years deep into this marriage, realizing that, you know, as much as I've tried to pretend like I am just fine without a father figure, without knowing who my dad is, there are some deep things going on in my heart that are actually impacting other people. It's actually adding some tension to our marriage because we're not unified on this issue of adoption because I just can't I can't even open my mind to that possibility. So at this point, I'm starting to realize God has helped me to cope and to have a mostly productive life. And I feel like in a lot of ways, I beat the odds. You know, the statistics tell us that the vast majority of young men who grow up without a father, they're going to end up with substance abuse problems or in jail. And I thought, wow, by God's grace, I beat the odds. I guess I don't need a dad. And then here I am realizing at the age of 27, 28 years old, no, this is more painful and more deep than I realized. I have to be honest, even though at this point I was in full-time ministry at SMF, I was really struggling in my relationship with God. Not generally, I mean, overall, I was walking with the Lord, but there was one particular part of my walk with God where I struggled, and that was in my prayer life. I felt like, God, we've been praying about this for 5 years, and all of these verses that talk about prayer, I don't see how that's coming true, because we have asked in faith, and we've been praying, and your word says that children are a heritage from the Lord, and so why aren't you giving us kids? So there were times when I was just very sad that we didn't have children. There were times when I was very angry that we didn't have children, because my wife and I are a Christian couple. We're going to raise our child in the ways of God, and He's not giving us children. Meanwhile, over here are people who don't want kids, and they're accidentally getting pregnant, and they're not raising their children in a way that's honoring God. Why is God giving them children and He's not giving us children? All of that was part of how I processed things spiritually. And again, that was not a very healthy response, but that's where I was. I decided I'm going to buy one of those DNA test kits from Amazon. So we did that DNA test, and you know, I just told Laura, well, I'd like to see what they say. You know, they'll tell me what part of the world I come from and how likely I am to have cardiovascular disease when I'm 60. And so let's just take the test and see what happens. We were just talking about it as a cool thing to do. And I think she took one also just to see, you know, what they can see in our DNA. And if I'm honest, and I wasn't even honest with myself at the time, but here in hindsight, I can say I was doing that mainly because I was hoping that they would take that DNA sample and come back and say, hey, guess what? We know who your dad is, and he's over here in Wisconsin or something. And I think we probably did have a very brief conversation like, you know, I guess there's a chance they could come back and tell me who my dad is, and I would be okay with that. You know, if that's what happens, so be it. I'm not really expecting it, but if it happens, it happens, and we can cross that bridge when we get there. But again, in my heart, I think that was actually the primary motivation, as much as I didn't want to admit it, even to myself. A few weeks pass, and I get the email, the DNA test results are in, and there's nothing. I mean, of course, they tell you what color hair you probably have and that sort of thing. It had all of the stuff that they promised, but they didn't know who my dad was. The closest relative they found was like a fifth cousin or something, and so I was just devastated. I thought, okay, this is something I want to know. For the last 29, 30 years of my life, I said I didn't want to know. I didn't care to know. And yet, if I'm being honest, I want to know. And that's why I'm holding back tears for the fact that they didn't have any information about my dad.
1: Dakota was unsure how to proceed. He didn't want to consciously admit to a deep desire to know who his real father was, yet it was still there. Meanwhile, Dakota and his wife's inability to conceive and have a child of their own continued to gnaw at him. Why was God doing this? How was this kind? Didn't God care? These questions and more swirled through his mind, and the answer would be shocking. Coming up, after the break. You may remember Jamie Kent's story in episode number 52 of Compelled, how the Lord helped him overcome the trauma of entering the foster care system as a boy and ultimately empowered Jamie and his wife to start the No More Foundation. One of the injustices that No More is battling is human trafficking. There are over 20 million victims of human trafficking worldwide, and the vast majority are women and children. But shockingly, it's not just something that happens overseas, it's happening right here in America. But you can do something about it. The first step is to be aware. know the signs, and understand how to protect your family, your neighbors, and those around you. And to help with that, No More has created a free human trafficking awareness training available for your church, your business, or just you as an individual. And they also have a free video series developed specifically for middle school and high school students. No More's training will teach you the role that social media, texting, and other technologies can play in the human trafficking pipeline. You'll also learn about potential indicators to identify and prevent trafficking, and very importantly, how to respond if you think you've encountered a trafficking victim. And again, thanks to their donors, No More is able to give all of this training away for free. There's no cost or upsell. 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So don't be a bystander. Instead, be prepared before you find yourself wishing you knew what to do. 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Again, that's declarenomore.com/compelled. Take your stand against human trafficking and join thousands of others to declare no more. Welcome back to Compelled. Dakota Lynch had grown up never knowing who his biological father was. He concluded that was simply a mystery he would never understand. But now that Dakota and his wife Laura had been married for 7 years but had never been able to have children, it began to bother him. He knew intellectually that God was sovereign over all things, but why hadn't God shown him who his father was or given him and Laura children? But then one day in February 2024, Dakota's wife came to him with some exciting news.
0: It's 4 or 5 in the morning, and she walks into the bedroom where I'm still asleep, and she says, "Dakota, I'm pregnant." And in hindsight, she says, that's not how any wife really plans to share the news. Like, it was just the most matter-of-fact thing ever. You know, wake up your husband, I'm pregnant. But this had been a 5-year journey. And we were just over the moon. You know, this is something we've waited for. By this time, we'd already experienced one miscarriage. And so, of course, it took a while for us to really start sharing this news with friends. But my wife's pregnant, and we're thrilled. They can actually do like a blood test and tell you if it's a boy or a girl very early on. And so like 12 weeks into her pregnancy, we do that and they tell us it's a boy. And I just, the tears came so quickly because I never had a father, but now I'm about to have a son. And I'm going to get to be the father that I never had. Everything that he wasn't, I will be. I will play catch with him. I will take him to the park. I'll teach him how to ride a bike. I'll be there to answer his hard questions. Like, I'm going to do all of it, and it's going to be awesome. And then on October 23rd, 2024, he came into the world. Landon Lynch. It was perfect. It was a healthy pregnancy, a healthy delivery. And after 5 years of battling with infertility, we're holding in our arms Landon Lynch. And I thought, this is the happy ending. You know, this is everything that I've been waiting for these last 5 years. And so God just blessed us so richly. So again, my mom and my sister flew in to Dallas to be there when Landon was born. In fact, they came after the due date, but Landon was late. So they're kind of hanging out in our house, and we're all just, you know, sitting around looking at my wife saying, anytime now, go ahead, have this baby. So anyway, he's born, and my mom and my sister stayed for several days, and that was such a blessing. I think we were initially hoping to have some time just my wife and I at home with the baby. We did not realize how exhausting it is to have a newborn, but we quickly learned how exhausting it is to have a newborn. So having my mom and my sister there was very, very helpful. And for the first few days, Landon actually struggled a little bit, not seriously, but he wasn't eating properly. And we didn't know how to recognize the signs of that. And so he was a very unhappy baby for the first several days, crying all the time. Well, as my mom's getting ready to get on a plane and go back to St. Louis, I started to get a little bit nervous. And I said, Mom, here in about 2.5 weeks, I'm going back to the office after my paternity leave is over. Laura's going to be here all by herself. could we fly you back down just to help out when I go back to the office so that she can have some kind of help in the home, like feeding the baby in the night maybe, or dealing with laundry and meals, just some kind of relief for Laura. And my mom, of course, was very eager to say yes. She's a grandma. She wants to be there with her grandson. So after Landon was a couple of weeks old, my mom comes back down. And on a Sunday morning, and we were in the car, and on the way to church, this thought just came across my mind. You could ask her right now who your dad is. And it just kind of came out of nowhere in my mind. I mean, I had thought from time to time about having this conversation, but it certainly was not a real part of my plan for being back in Texas for this week. So that thought crosses my mind on the way to church, but I just shoved it aside and I said, well, we're not doing that now. We are on our way to church, and I have certain things I have to do at church to participate in that ministry, so I don't want that to be on my mind the whole time. This is probably a long conversation, so it's a conversation that's not happening, you know, halfway to church on a Sunday morning. So we go to church, we come back, we take our Sunday afternoon naps, but I really couldn't sleep, so I got up, I went in the other room where my mom was, and I sat in my easy chair, and I just said, Mom, I know this is really random, but I would like to know more about my dad. And she said, Dakota, I've always been willing to share more. I've just been waiting for you to ask. I didn't want to push it on you. If you would rather not know, I wanted to respect that, but I will answer any questions that you have. So she begins to share the story. She said that when she was 18 and my dad was 19, she got pregnant. They had been dating for some time. And immediately they get engaged and they start planning a wedding. And at some point after that, she broke up with him. And she said, hey, I think we're getting married for the wrong reasons. So she gives him back the engagement ring. He takes that engagement ring. He returns it to the jewelry store and then gives her the money. And as I'm hearing this unfold, I thought, well, that's impressive. That's a sign, I think, of some integrity. So he gives her the money. And after I was born, he made a phone call. My mom was still living at home with her parents at this time. And so my grandma answered the phone and he asked about me. And she said, well, why don't you just let them have a normal life? At this point in time, my mom had started dating Michael. And my grandma, somewhat naturally, was concerned that I was going to grow up with two men in my life who were competing to be my dad. You've got Michael that's about to become like my stepdad, and then you've got my biological dad who's trying to get involved. And so she said, just let Dakota have a normal life. And so that's what he did. My mom shared that. And what she heard over the years that followed is that he got involved in some pretty reckless behavior. He had some addictions and just lived a pretty irresponsible life, and he was never heard from again. So that's the story that my mom shares with me in our living room on November 17th. And then she says, do you want to know his name? I said, yes. She said, his name is Brent. And then she asked if I'd like to see his picture. All of this is happening so fast, but I said, yes, I want to see his picture. So she pulls up her phone, she goes on Facebook, and a few moments later, she turns her phone around and she shows me his picture. And after 31 years of trying to pretend like I didn't have a dad and just trying to live as if this man doesn't exist, I am looking at a picture of someone who looks an awful lot like me. And I see his name right there in front of me. And I knew that's my dad. I found him. Well, my mom is sharing a few more little details, but I was very eager to just end this conversation because I want to go in the other room and find his Facebook page for myself. I have no idea what I'm going to say, but I know that I have to reach out to him. I have to say something. You know, you would think after 31 years, I would have had some script, like some letter that I had pre-written to say what was on my heart, but I didn't. Nevertheless, I go in the other room and I get my iPad and I find him on Facebook and I just hit the button to send him a message. And I started typing and I'm just sitting there with tears in my eyes. I mean, I'm trying to see the screen through the tears. And I sent this message, but then as soon as I sent this message, I started to think, what are the odds of him even seeing this? Because the way Facebook works, if you're not friends with someone, the message goes into a separate folder that the person may never even see. And so I'm thinking, after all these years, I found my dad. I am not going to risk him not seeing this message. So I started looking all over the internet. What can I find about this man? Is there some other way I can reach him? And I found on whitepages.com, they had information about him. They said, here's his name. Here's where he lives. I said, well, that sounds right. I think this is the same guy. And they said, well, for $6, we'll give you his phone number. It's the best $6 I ever spent. Take my money. So I get this phone number. Of course, you don't know for sure if it's even him. I mean, what if this is an old cell phone number? I don't know. Will I even reach him? So I sent a message. I was trying very hard to temper my expectations. Maybe he'll want to come and see me, or maybe he'll not want to come and see me. Maybe he's amazing. Maybe he's terrible. Maybe he'll love me. Maybe he'll tell me never to talk to him again. Whatever it is, I don't know. I've got to find out right now. So I sent him this text message. And again, without a lot of thought, I just find myself typing these words. I said, my name is Dakota Lynch. My mom's name is Sheila. Is this Brent? And the way iPhones work, if it goes to another person who has an iPhone, it immediately turns blue. And that happened. So I thought, well, that's a really good sign. And then you see the little bubbles, you know, that someone's typing back. This is within 60 seconds. So my heart's racing. And the response came back, one word, yes. This is it. This is my dad. He's texting me right now. And this is what I said. I said, I know that you have a life and a family, and I don't want to disrupt that. But after 31 years of wondering who my dad is, it would mean the world to me if we could have a conversation and maybe get to know each other. And he responds again right away. And he said, can we meet? And I happen to know that he's in Missouri and I'm in Texas, so we're not going to meet at Starbucks anytime today. But I said, well, I'm in Texas. Can we FaceTime first? And he says, yes. Can we do that now? I said, give me 5 minutes. I had to kind of compose myself and change clothes and get ready. And so I go out to my back porch with my iPad and I'm getting ready to start a FaceTime conversation with my dad. And that's where I started to get emotional. Because over the years, I had coped with this in a lot of different ways. Sometimes I was mad and I didn't want anything to do with this person who had obviously cast me out of his life. And other times I just wanted him to show up in my backyard so we could play catch, you know? And here I was getting ready to start this FaceTime. And in that moment, I did not want an apology. I did not want an explanation. I didn't want him to do anything other than welcome me into his life and say, come here, son, I want to love you. So I open up this FaceTime and he signs on right away. And he was in tears, which kind of caught me by surprise. I thought he would be shocked or maybe embarrassed. I mean, I don't know how he's processing all of this, but he's in tears. So for the next 45 minutes, we're getting to know each other. And here's what he shared with me. It turns out that when he made that phone call after I was born, the person who answered the phone, my grandma, kind of suggested that maybe my mom was already married to this other guy. So he finds himself in a situation where the woman he loves has broken up with him, and now he finds himself second-guessing everything. He says to himself, maybe this isn't even my son. Who knows? What he doesn't know is whether I'm his son, but what he knows for sure is that people are asking him to go away. So he went away. And he did have a very rough season of life where he battled with addiction and lots of things. And yet in 2004, he says he had a moment much like the prodigal son's where he realized, what am I doing? And he turned to the Lord, walked back to the Father, so to speak, and has been serving the Lord faithfully for the last 20 years. And here I am having this FaceTime conversation with my dad. And it was as if all of my dreams were then coming true because he says to me, I couldn't believe my ears. He says, son, I'm proud of what you've become and I'm going to love you well. I thought maybe if my dad ever told me he loved me, it would be after weeks of processing and figuring things out and him trying to kind of come to grips with the fact that this 31-year-old guy is claiming to be his son. But it was immediate and unequivocal where he said, I want to welcome you into my life and you're my son. Well, it turns out that over the years, he had actually found me on Facebook a few times. And he said, I always looked at your picture and thought, that does look like it could be my son. But at that point, the ship had already sailed, so to speak. I mean, what do you do? Do you reach out to a young man in his 20s or 30s and say, hey, I don't know what your mom told you, but there's a chance I'm your father, right? So he just kind of put all of these things in the back of his mind and went on with his life. So during this 45-minute phone call, he told me about three half-siblings that I didn't know I had. And I got to tell my dad that he was a grandpa, that a few weeks ago, Landon Lynch was born into the world. And it was a big day for both of us. I'm finding my father. He's finding a son and a grandson. And so after 45 minutes on the phone, we hang up and we start texting each other pictures of where we live and our family and all of this. And the very next day, he sends a text and says, how about December 6th for me to fly down? And I didn't even check my calendar. For all I knew, I was going to be out of town, but I said, it works. Come down, please.
1: So much had happened in 24 hours. God had done what seemed impossible. Not only had God revealed to Dakota who his dad was, but they had immediately spoken on the phone. And of course, Dakota's wife was equally shocked and elated for him. And they began discussing right away, was it really possible that Dakota had not only found his dad, but would also finally meet him after all these years of turmoil and insecurity and denial? We'll find out right after the break. We're so glad that you enjoy listening to Compelled on the radio. And for the last few months, we've invited you, our listeners, to join the work we're doing by supporting Compelled Ministries financially. Thanks to you, we now have enough funding to continue through mid-October, but we still need your help for the rest of the year. At the end of today's episode, I'll share how. But for now, thank you for listening and for keeping Compelled on the air. Welcome back to Compelled. After 31 years of never knowing who his biological father was, the impossible was about to become reality for Dakota Lynch. Through a series of events that might be described as miraculous, Dakota was finally going to meet his father for the very first time in his life.
0: So we started making these plans, but at this point we have several weeks to get to know each other, and we're having daily conversations either through text or through phone call at this time. And as it turns out, God's timing, as it always is, was perfect, because I was in a place emotionally where I was ready to have a dad, and I wasn't angry. I just wanted him to be there. Meanwhile, my dad found himself in a pretty challenging season of his life, and this was a tremendous encouragement to him. So we spent these several weeks getting to know each other, and I'll never forget the moment. On December 6th, I go to Dallas Love Field Airport, and my dad's plane landed, and I knew that any moment he's going to be walking through those doors. And the way that this particular airport works, there are these automatic doors that open every time someone exits the terminal. So the door begins to open, and you don't know who's on the other side until they walk through, and then the doors close. So I know my dad has landed. I know that he's coming at any moment. And I stand there, and that's when I really started to get emotional. Because as I stood there watching those doors, waiting for him to come through, I realized I've been standing at these doors for 31 years. I've been waiting for my dad to walk through those doors, and it has always been someone else. It's never been him. And now, for the first time in my life, I'm about to hug my dad, tell him I love him, start catching up for lost time for all of the years that we've missed. And so he walked through that door, and we just walked towards each other, and we embraced for probably a solid 45 seconds. And I'm not kidding when I say that in this very busy airport, for those 45 seconds, the world just stood still. There were not a lot of people around. And in the very moment that we embraced, the song Joy to the World began to play over the loudspeaker. It just felt like a very timely moment, that God was bringing joy into this broken situation in ways that just totally blew away every expectation. My dad brought a ball glove, one for each of us, actually, and we went to the park, and for the first time in my life, I got to play catch with my dad. We just got to share with each other and talk about what it's been like for these last 31 years and to hear his testimony and for him to hear mine. And you know what surprises me on both sides? We said, no regrets. As painful as those 31 years were, especially from ages 14 to 31, God was doing amazing things in my heart that needed to be done. I still look to the Lord as my ultimate heavenly father. I'm not leaning on my earthly father in some unhealthy way, but I feel like God used those formative years when I didn't have an earthly father to teach me things that will be with me for the rest of my life. Similarly, my dad was able to share about his testimony and the years of addiction and struggle. And he said, you know, I regret those things, but I also wouldn't change anything because they've made me who I am. And God has used those things to tell a story that only he could tell. I decided I really wanted to give my dad a couple of gifts. And I spent a lot of time thinking about what those might be. But the first thing I did is I purchased a Bible for my dad. And I got one of those very wide margin Bibles with plenty of room for notes. And I went through that Bible and I marked 32 passages. I underlined the verse and then in the margins, I included a note. And these were passages like when the prodigal son returns home and meets his dad, you know. These are the types of scriptures that I found for my dad and I highlighted each one. I included a note where I just shared something about why that verse is meaningful to me and how it ties in with this beautiful story. And in the introduction, the first page of this Bible, I included a note for my dad and I said, Dad, I was born on June 20, 1993 on a Father's Day. And so according to my math, I owe you for 32 Father's Days that we missed. And so included in this Bible are 32 verses that are meaningful to me with some notes from my heart, and I hope you'll take some time to read these. So that was a great moment. He was overjoyed by that and, of course, very emotional. We both cried as we did our very best to catch up on 32 Father's Days that we never got to share together. And then the other gift that I gave my dad is a legal document that I filed with the Dallas County Courthouse. My full name as of right now, as we're recording this, is Dakota Michael Lynch. My middle name, my mom gave me the middle name Michael, a sort of olive branch to Michael, even though he wasn't my biological dad. But I have officially started the process of changing my name to Dakota Rainey Lynch, which is my dad's last name. And so I presented him with that petition that I filed with the Dallas County Courthouse just to let him know that I'm leaning into this. He's my dad in every way, not just biologically, but legally. And so that was a really special moment as we had that exchange in my living room.
1: As Dakota and his dad got to know each other for the first time, it was impossible to ignore the hand of God in their story, not just in bringing them together, but also at the right time.
0: I was able for the first time to look back on 31 years and say, there was a lot of pain that I would never want to go through again. But none of it was wasted. God was doing things at every step that were part of this big picture. I don't know if you remember the story from John chapter 1. Jesus is calling his disciples to himself, and he calls Philip, who realizes this is the Messiah, and he goes and he finds Nathanael, and he says, hey, come see the Messiah. We found him. And Nathanael says, really? Can anything good come out of there? I mean, is this really him? And Philip says, well, come and see. And so Nathanael goes to Jesus and Jesus says to him, Nathanael, when you were under the fig tree, I saw you. And Nathanael is blown away and he's acknowledging now that Jesus is legit. And Jesus says, well, because I said to you, I saw you under the fig tree, you'll see better things than this. Just wait. I feel like I had my own fig tree moment because we don't know what was going on in Nathanael's life. What was so significant about this fig tree? But it's like all of a sudden, I was looking back on 31 years and I saw dozens of these fig trees where in ways that are hard to put into words, God was doing things that only he could do. I'll share just one brief example. I told you that my son Landon, when he was born, he wasn't eating for those first several days. We didn't know, why is God allowing this to happen? We're exhausted. Why can't things just go smoothly? Well, that's what caused us to be so exhausted, so worn out that we said, Mom, can you come back and help us in a few weeks? That's what set the stage for me to have this conversation with my mom about who my real dad is, right? And so I can look back and say, in a very mysterious sort of way, my son not eating for a few days actually led to him meeting his grandpa. And I can look back and see just countless examples of how things that seemed so painful and truly unnecessary were actually part of this beautiful story that God was telling.
1: As Dakota wrapped up his story, he took a moment to reflect on some of the truths that God has taught him through this journey.
0: God always uses our pain. He always uses the rain. And I don't want people to come away with the idea that stories always have happy endings. Because the fact is, I could have texted this man and realized it was the wrong number. Maybe my dad would have responded and said, I can't cope with this. Text me back next Tuesday. He could have turned out to be everything I feared he would be, right? So the life lesson that I've derived from these last couple months is not that everything always turns out like a Hallmark movie. Sometimes the pain lasts a lifetime. But what I've realized through this is that God has an amazing ability to bring beauty out of brokenness. Because I was looking back on these 31 years and saying, wow, God, you were at work in every moment. When I was living in my grandma's basement and my tears were hitting the floor of that concrete room, you were there. God can take all of the brokenness, all of the pain, all of the suffering, and all of the things that seem totally unredeemable, and he can bring beauty out of it. When it rains and when life gets hard, God knows what he's doing, and he sees it. Life's going to be difficult, and yet he's good. All of his plans are good, and none of the pain that he allows us to walk through is ever wasted.
1: Dakota, thanks for coming and sharing this incredible story that just happened a few months ago. This is so beautiful. Thanks for sharing, man.
0: Yeah, thank you, Paul. This has been great.
1: Today, as you face whatever challenges may be in your life, remember that God's timing is always perfect. And Dakota's story perfectly illustrates this. Were there moments when Dakota felt hopeless? Yes. Were there times when he was frustrated with God? Absolutely. And these were things that Dakota had to wrestle with imperfectly as he could. In Isaiah 55, 8 and 9, God tells us, "For my thoughts are not your thoughts, neither are your ways my ways, declares the Lord. For as the heavens are higher than the earth, so are my ways higher than your ways, and my thoughts than your thoughts." And that was something that Dakota had to live out. We may not understand why God does things the way that he does, but even still, we can trust that he is working together all things for our good and for his glory. Things that we may not see resolved here on earth, but that we know in heaven will make perfect sense. And yet sometimes in his kindness, God does reveal to us here on earth his bigger plans. In Dakota's case, it took 31 years of waiting. But as Dakota and his dad both realized, God's timing was still perfect. Today, Dakota is the executive director of Scripture Memory Fellowship. You can learn more about their ministry at scripturememory.com. 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It's called Serving God in the Rain. You can learn more at scripturememory.com. 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We'll include links to everything I've just mentioned, including the book, as well as a video of Dakota and his dad first meeting each other for the very first time at the airport. It's a beautiful moment that you'll be touched by. And if you know someone who would be blessed by Dakota's story, please send this to them. It's episode number 100 with Dakota Lynch. Now, if you haven't yet heard, we actually wrote a book of compelled testimonies. It has 7 incredible real-life stories about the big God that we serve. You'll journey through the streets of New Orleans with Troy Goss, a drug dealer nicknamed Church Boy, who thinks he is God figured out until he is shot, paralyzed, and locked up in prison, where Troy begins to hear a still, small voice. Or you'll sit beside Carol Everett as she contemplates whether or not she should continue running her 3 abortion clinics, even after a young mother dies in one of them after a botched abortion. But then Carol meets someone who introduces her to a higher power who might just have an opinion about her life choices. These stories and more are all in our book titled Compelled. 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Today's episode was edited by Will Jackson, mixing and mastering by Sana Morphic, and our associate producer is my delightful wife, Sarah Hastings. I'm your host, Paul Hastings, and you've been listening to Compelled. We'll be back next time with another compelling story. We'll see you then.

0: 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As you may already know, Compelled Ministries is still trying to get enough monthly support to be financially self-sustaining. 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And here's just one message we received from Dave in Northport, New York. He writes, I discovered Compelled in a desperate search for something encouraging to listen to in addition to praise songs and Bible teaching. I was moved by how different they all were, the temperaments and personalities of the individuals, the methods and people God used to draw them, and the mission each one received after being saved. It gives me hope that the Lord could use me to lead people to Him despite my faults or fears. Which leads me to ask, if you enjoy the stories on Compelled and want to see these testimonies impact other lives, would you please consider making a monthly gift to our work? Because candidly, that's the only way we'll be able to remain on the air. Donations are tax deductible, and in some instances, your employer might even make a matching grant if you ask. To make that tax-deductible gift, just visit compelledmedia.org. Again, that's compelledmedia.org.
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4: This is the Middle East Report. Each week, we connect you to the people, places in the land of Israel. And of course, we bring you truthful reporting on what's happening in that part of the world. Coming up September 11th and 12th, you and your family have an incredible opportunity to be a part of a very special event in Nashville, Tennessee, Gather the Nations. This is From Israel to the Body of Christ. You'll join believers from Israel and the nations for 2 days of worship, teaching, prayer, and fellowship. Gather the Nations began with a vision from Joshua Aaron, well-known singer, songwriter, and a Jewish believer in Jesus from Israel.
5: It says in Revelation that every tribe and tongue and nation will be around the throne. Why do we have to wait? We're all here because 12 guys actually believed what Jesus was saying as like, I'm going to live that way. What would happen if the 1,200 people that are here go, we're going to live like Jesus. We're going to love people the way Jesus loved people. It would change the world.
6: To have the Word of God taught and to worship the Messiah from two different perspectives is a fascinating thing. And this happens at Gather the Nations. To sit at the feet of a Jewish scholar, a Jewish teacher, bringing forth the word out of Zion, quite literally, coming from Israel, is a unique perspective that I need to hear, I need to be reminded of, and also to worship, to be led by people from the nations, and to be led by people from Israel, Jewish and Gentile alike, together. It's an incredible thing to have two different perspectives, but worshiping the same God and the same Messiah. And this happens at Gather the Nations.
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8: So I had a friend that invited me to Gather the Nations, and my background is Southern Baptist, and so coming has been such a blessing for me because I've learned about Israeli dance. Of course, I've learned what it's like to come together as one body under Christ.
9: Gathering together like this is really important because it brings different denominations together that wouldn't normally gather. The worship experience is amazing. You get to learn about other artists. 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
10: I think the fellowship and meeting the people and just seeing that even though there's some singers that we listen to and we love and everything, but it's just everybody is just for Christ.
11: We had no idea of what to expect here with Gather the Nations. And so we come into the first session, and immediately as worship begins, we sense the sweet presence of the Lord just come down on everybody that was in that room. And then as we continue to go to the sessions, there were people all over the world who were leading worship. And each session, the sweet presence of the Lord just coming down and filling up that room. And we did not expect that to happen during that time. It was just a beautiful, sweet time of worship.
9: I would absolutely recommend this to other people, and we do.
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4: 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If you loved the Jewish people and you love Israel, you don't want to miss this beautiful worship experience. That's coming up September 11th and 12th in Nashville, Tennessee. That's the Middle East Report. I'm John Riley.
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14: Welcome to Them Before Us Radio. I'm your host, Katie Faust, founder and president of Them Before Us, here with my executive director, Josh Wood, where we're going to talk a little bit about the plight of young men today. There certainly has been a lot of attention given to young women, especially around the Lindsay Clancy trial and young women's strange and disturbing responses to a woman who very clearly is responsible for the death of her three young children. But we want to turn our attention to young men. Before we do that, we always start with a little bit of Bible time. And this week I drafted an article in response to listening to several different passages of the Old Testament, specifically the Judges and the Prophets, critiquing their own population for intermarrying. This was a great offense and reason for judgment, and sometimes leading causes of the exile of the people of God. They were intermarrying with people who were not Jews, that rejected their God. So it was primarily a metric of idolatry. And therefore, these women, these foreign wives, were leading these men astray. And God actually called for pretty significant responses to those who were marrying foreign women. There was supposed to be a rejection of the community of God. Sometimes there was like very strict punishment for them. So it made me think, because I was contacted by an old friend of mine who said, Katie, I just really appreciate your

0: controversy. This is probably the number one question that Christians ask when it comes to rubber meets the road decisions on how do we hold fast to our convictions without unnecessarily alienating people in our life who disagree. I think a lot of you guys have wrestled through this. Anyway, I wrote an article that has not been published yet called In Praise of the Family Who Stays Home. And basically the idea is this. Weddings in scripture are not a private decision. And it is not something to be thought of as this is a springboard for future evangelism or ministry to a person with whom I disagree. This is actually a reason for communal judgment. Now, judgment came on the Old Testament followers of God for intermarrying women. And yet somehow we think that judgment is going to pass over us for what is very clearly an idolatrous relationship because they are rejecting the created order that God has made plain in Romans chapter 1. And they're not marrying women. They're marrying other men or other women. So at least in the Old Testament, the children created through these interfaith unions were being raised by their mom or dad. The children that are going to be created or grafted in to same-sex unions will lose their mother or father. And yet somehow there's a cohort of Christian voices and Christian leaders trying to normalize, trying to massage, trying to even make people feel guilty for saying, I'm not going to the wedding, as if that's a hateful response, when the reality is that is a response that sticks very, very closely to what God commanded in the Old Testament and the New Testament. So Josh, thoughts on that? It just keeps coming up in my world of what do I do? Should I say yes or no to the invite? I think it's a clear no, because we had clear no's about something much less severe in scripture.
1: Well, I'd be curious. It's like a tactic, I think, Katie, that maybe people call it tone policing. Somebody posted in response to that article, you know, basically, why did you post this? And someone, luckily, I mean, one of the other people that follow us said something to the effect of, because they believe in prioritizing the needs of a child over this adult celebration. You know, the person basically said, you have Christian in your bio. Do you not agree? And the person was like, well, you know, it's actually just they're not winning any friends by saying it the way they said it. They need to be more concerned with how these people feel, because us, you know, making enemies, going after people. And you know, this was a post about two women who had created a fatherless child. And they were kind of, again, policing the tone. And it did strike me that, like, if you're a Christian, and I think if you're not a Christian, we can set that aside for a second, but if you're a Christian, it is incredibly hard to justify legitimizing this event with your presence, in my mind. We hold so much significance to what it is. And honestly, what they want it to be, which is equality, marriage equality, is the whole thing. There is no logical conclusion that if you believe that they should have full equality and they can redefine the institution, there's no reason you can stop them from saying you can't have children, you can't create children. It kind of follows that if you want them to have full equality, you have to grant that. Well, as a Christian, you just can't go there. And so you really do have to decide, am I, you know, if I'm trying to just preserve this adult's feelings, am I going to go to this to make them feel good so I don't avoid the confrontation, I don't want to ruin the relationship? What happens when it's a baby shower in 6 months? What happens when it's celebrating this fatherless child in a year? Will that have been worth it? Or are they going to say, no, I always knew you were a hypocrite, but you already sacrificed and went to this marriage ceremony, but now you won't come to my baby shower? You won't celebrate that? I mean, it strikes me as like the confrontation is coming. It really is a question of, do you believe it's wrong in principle? And I think I love the way they framed it, that I love you too much to lie to you by going to this, you know, this celebration.
0: What I hate, and there's a long list, what I hate is that there have been voices that claim to be Christian who are trying to say, this is good. It is good to go to the wedding. It is loving to go to the wedding. It's actually

0: what Jesus would have done. Jesus would have gone to the wedding because they are elevating unity and relationship above the truth. That's really what they're doing. And it's totally out of step with a lot of other commands that we have in scripture. I mean, Christ himself said, I didn't come to bring unity, not even to your immediate family. I came to bring a sword. The truth will divide. And I think that this question, this invitation, is the place where we are going to test our convictions. More than vaccines, more than Trump, no Trump, more than even abortion, this is the place where faithful Christians are going to wrestle the most with who do I serve and what do I prioritize? And unfortunately, I think that there has been a simplification, which is really an adulteration of the gospel, boiled down to love God, love people. And obviously that was in response to a lawyer asking Jesus to summarize the law. And the law itself talked about loving the least of these by protecting the fatherless. So there's no way that the love God, love people is going to be able to green light the participation in a union that will manufacture motherless and fatherless children. So I just want to like give a shout out to the people who have stayed home. The mothers or the fathers who say, I love you and I won't go to your wedding. The brothers and sisters who say, all the people that are going there, they don't love you as much as I do. And then all of the family that have said, I'm going to serve you better. I'm going to try to sacrifice more for you in these other areas where it'll be clear that I want you, but I will not bless what God does not bless. And I know that there's probably people in your immediate world, maybe even at your own church, who said you made the wrong choice, but I am here to say you made the right choice and you will not be put to shame for that choice. You will be vindicated in heaven and maybe vindicated on earth as well, because you will be the one person representing Christ who has lived consistently in the life of your sibling or your child.
1: Well, Katie, and not to get kind of into what I'm trying to anticipate the questions that we'll get from this. What about that couple that promises, we're with you. We would never create a child like that. We just want to get married. That's it. We're just trying to be committed. We're not even going to have an open marriage, which, again, if you dig into the rates of open marriages within LGBTQ relationships, it's horrendous. It's not like heterosexual marriage and historically. But if you have that kind of perfect edge case, that person who doesn't want to create children, I think it helps to, again, if we're trying to equip people listening to us to have these conversations and they say, well, I'm not going to create children. I agree with you. And I agree in principle with what marriage should be, which is lifelong and monogamous. You know, I think it's helpful to just dive into what marriage was for as even a social, you know, discovery, that this is how we unite the two people to whom a child needs. It wasn't an invention. People didn't just sit around and go, you know what would be great if we... No, they recognize that this covenant creates the stability necessary to unite and attach the father to mother, mother to child, child to father, like all of that together, where we then got this result in society we needed, and that the justice that the child needed, which was to have both of those partners, and how that redefinition actually impacts the stability of that union.
0: I'm in a bit of an online scuffle right now with the head of the Log Cabin Republicans. That is the official wing of the GOP that is seeking to advance LGB, lesbian, gay, and bisexual priorities within the conservative party. I wrote an article critical of them last week in Real Clear Politics about how if they want to advance issues of sexual orientation, including marriage and adoption, and by that they mean same-sex parenting, they can't be conservative. It's totally out of step with what the founders of both our country and the Republican Party set out to do. The Republican Party explicitly said, we are here to destroy the twin relics of barbarism, polygamy and slavery. And I said, well, what the Log Cabin Republicans are doing is advancing another redefinition of marriage, same-sex marriage, and another version of the commodification of people, big fertility. So they just wrote back and created their own op-ed. You know, Katie Faust is welcome to her opinion, but it's not historical or logical. And I'm like, oh, It is. Because they're like, gay marriage isn't like polygamy because that was multiple people, but we're two consenting adults. And I'm like, it is like polygamy because marriage actually has a specific form. That form serves society by serving children. What characteristics does that relationship embody that serves children so well? One of them is monogamy, to reject more than two people. One of them is permanence, that it's going to be lifelong. But one of them is complementary, that it involves both a male and a female, because that's what it takes to make new life. When you don't have a male or female and you want access to new life, that means you have to buy them. So they're objecting because they're saying, oh, gay marriage isn't anything like polygamy. And the answer is, you're right, it's not. Polygamy was much more recognized, normalized, and it actually has a historical basis. Gay marriage is something else altogether. It's never been seen before in culture throughout all the centuries in every country. You have had homosexual behavior. Nobody's recognized gay marriage. So anyway, I said, hey, you want to debate? We'll see what they say. My guess is no, because they don't have a historical, philosophical, biological, or sociological leg to stand on. Their only metric is, does it serve me? And the answer is, yeah, it sure does, but it will always victimize children.
1: Yeah, I think that's the big challenge is this does... this redefinition, when words lose meaning, when terms lose meaning, when covenants lose meaning, we lose something as a society. And the reason people don't see an issue, I think personally, is because they've completely lost what this institution was originally designed for.
0: Yeah, and it's not designed for adult validation. It's not designed as a tool to give people quote unquote dignity. It is the way that a government unites the two people to whom children have a natural right, their mother and their father. And we at Them Before Us, along with the American Family Association, are a part of the Greater Than Coalition, greaterthancampaign.com, and we are going to take marriage back, regardless of what the log cabin Republicans have to say about it.
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0: We're back at Them Before Us Radio. I'm your host, Katie Faust, here with Them Before Us Executive Director, Josh Wood. And we want to turn our attention now to young men. There were a few articles that came out this week that caught our attention as it relates to the plight of young men, the struggles that they're having, the distinct ways that this current cultural moment is ensnaring them and dragging them down. This is something that I have a lot of interest in because I have a 16-year-old son and an 18-year-old son and a lot of contact with their friends. So I see some of the trends that they are working to fight, and I see a lot of the temptations and cultural snares and technological snares that are really robbing them of the ability to live a fulfilled life. So Josh, tell me a little bit about some of what we were reading this week at the Institute for Family Studies.
1: Well, yeah, they're tapped into something right now that I think is resonating with a lot of people. I think it's honestly, we see it in our politics today, that we are polarizing. I think young women and young men see the world so incredibly differently. I think you mentioned the Lizzie Clancy case in the intro, the first segment, it as a flashpoint. What scares me is there's increasingly a very small number of people who have worldview overlap. And I actually, in prep for this segment, was reading something from Russell Bertrand. And if you don't know him, he is essentially a philosopher, and Bertrand Russell. Oh my gosh, sorry, I mixed that up. He wrote something in 1929 that I found totally fascinating, and it has to do with this article on IFS. He said, among human beings, the cooperation of the father is a great biological advantage to the offspring, especially in unsettled times and among turbulent populations. But with the growth of civilization, the role of the father is increasingly being taken over by the state. And there's reason to think that a father may cease before long to be biologically advantageous. And at any rate, in the wage-earning class, if this should occur, we should expect a complete breakdown of traditional morality, since there will be no longer any reason why a mother should wish the paternity of her child to be indubitable. Okay, keep going. My belief, though, is that I put forward in with some hesitation that the elimination of paternity as a socialized recognition would tend to make men's emotional life. So if we fail to recognize that fatherhood means something, that relationship means anything, I think men's emotional life will be trivial and thin, causing in the end a slowly growing boredom and despair in which procreation will gradually die out, leaving the human race to be replenished by stocks that had preserved the older convention. So societies that cherished paternity. That was written in 1929, that if we make men irrelevant, if we make procreation a possibility outside of marriage, where women can have children or can fulfill themselves without men, essentially saying if men aren't needed, you know, what happens in life? And so you take that frame and apply it to this article from IFS. This was by Joseph Davis. He's exploring why men feel adrift under today's individualist ethic, which forces men to invent their own identity and career from scratch since old social supports are gone. Okay, here's a couple of the key points. The individualist ethic as the water young men swim in. Davis argues that the old scaffolding, things that used social relationships that used to give them meaning, family, neighborhood life, predictable careers, have collapsed. And now men have to build their values from nothing. They're not born into a story and into a community of relationships and dependencies. They're essentially adrift. if that makes sense. And they're having to start from scratch. Who do I believe? What does it mean to be male? 73% of young men don't know what manhood means anymore. 73%, three quarters. That's insane. Redford turned down elite universities to stay near his friends and was treated as a failure. So the person in the study was treated as a failure for staying close to home, to having those connections. Again, I'll give you just two more. 85% of young men say manhood requires sacrifice for others, and most still want to provide and be present fathers. So even though we see this polarization between men and women, what they're finding is, in this individualist ethic, as men are trying to discover themselves, they're still saying, I actually just kind of want to be a dad, and I want to work hard and bring home money for my family and provide for them. And that actually sounds really good. And they did say that. They said that high status careers, as they get older, that shine wears off. And they're like, you know what? A family that just depends on me, that they can't outsource, is actually the most significant thing in life. Now, what's hard is we don't always realize, I speak for myself. You ever heard the term born on third base thinking they hit a triple? I think sometimes we are born on third base and don't realize how much manhood, provision, and marriage and family being the source of happiness being ingrained into us is a cultural advantage. And how behind a group of people will be if they're born with a clean slate, belonging to no one, fatherhood meaning nothing, masculinity being toxic. Now go figure out your life. Go figure out how to have a meaningful life. How detrimental that would be to being, a young man.
0: These findings definitely show that men are adrift, and they're aspirational. Like, they want something more for their life. They want to be responsible. They want to get married. And yet they are really suffering. Half reported chronic loneliness, isolation, feeling unloved. 4 in 10 have two or fewer close friends. 61% feel like they have little control over their own lives. 42% calling themselves a failure. Now, I would love to see the breakdown of the kids who are really struggling with isolation and defeatism and hopelessness with the ones that grew up with a loving, connected, intact family. Because I do think that, like Bertrand Russell said, predicted, that what the state gets wrong is we're not just economic creatures. We're relational creatures. We're not just widgets that need a career. We're people that are born into a specific union with specific people. Those people form us. They're committed to us. We need more than just monetary provision. We need relational connection. We need it primarily from the man and woman who made us. And when you're feasting on that kind of relational health and wholeness and longevity, that's when you're able to have a springboard. That's third base, right? There is something that you need to do for yourself, choices you need to make. Good parenting is going to channel their children's choices and interests and personalities towards productivity. It's very, very hard to do that if you have completely fragmented or no relational foundation to begin with at all. So I think that there is a direct connection between a lot of the hopelessness that young men are experiencing and the fact that we starved them. We ripped out from under them the pillars that they need to thrive. I thankfully am surrounded by a lot of incredible young men, teenagers and now college students, who are doing very well. Some have chosen to go to college. Some are doing some kind of vocation or trade. But these men are good men. But they all had dads. They all had dads that were taking them to T-ball practice and then moving up through their Cub Scouts with them and apprenticing them at their own work, or showing them how to play the trumpet like they played the trumpet. You see the intellectual kids coming from mothers and fathers who got philosophy degrees. So you can see that sort of generational handoff as it relates to interests and abilities and even vocations. I mean, it does build a level of confidence. And that love that they got from their mother or father allows them to have a fullness of heart to then start to develop those healthy peer relationships. So we need to be really honest about how young men are struggling. And we need to go upstream and say, a lot of them are struggling because we have ripped apart the scaffolding that they need to start to develop some of these healthy understandings of themselves as a young man and themselves in relation to the rest of the world.
1: I think we take for granted that society 50, 60 years ago, for all of its faults, had far more neighborhood associations than today, far more civic organizations. One of the things they note in the study is how social, civic, and religious participation have gone down. You know, I was fortunate enough to be a pastor for several years, and we had actually a campus in Canada, and so I got to go visit. And it was shocking how, if you don't know anything about Canada, their welfare state has expanded over time. They're essentially 10, 15, 20 years ahead of us. So people don't feel the same desire to give to organizations and charities and even churches because they've assumed the state's job is that. It's almost like you tax me so you take care of it. We again, and I believe the acceleration has actually started under Reagan. We began to, maybe LBJ with the Great Society, we began to see the government taking on things that used to be neighborly activities. It's almost answering this question of, you know, can the government love my neighbor? Or is that my job? And I do think the cost, we often don't stop and say, is this a load-bearing wall before we knock it out? And what's happened is through these civic organizations, these churches, these civic societies, through even social relationships and clubs, people formed bonds and knew each other. And so if you needed help, you knew who to call. You knew who could watch your kids, who could give you a loan, who could, you know, all these different things. We don't have that anymore. And I do think, Katie, I've been processing this. I think there's something to the male psyche about being not feeling needed, not feeling depended on. And so when a male finds far fewer marriageable women, far fewer women interested in that at all, fewer and fewer who want to be provided for, they have no civic societies. Everything they are known for, aggression, strength, even good violence, like the type of violence that protects people, that's all toxic. What is it, a surprise that where they've gone is the vice economy? They gamble to get a thrill. They play video games to escape, and they watch porn because they're not connected to anyone. I mean, that seems to be the outlet they've chosen.
0: Men are definitely at their best when they are shouldering a load. That must begin with personal responsibility, right? You can't be responsible for other people if you can't be responsible for yourself. So it's really important, parents, that you train up your young men. Obviously, we think this is true for young women too, but there really is something distinct about men needing to do hard things, carry heavy burdens. First, they learn to do that themselves, as it relates to how they govern their time, their money, their energy, their own sexual impulses when they are young, because they will do better. They'll feel better about themselves. They're actually going to reach their full potential when they take responsibility for others, specifically a wife and children. This is an area where we run into some significant difficulty because especially marriage-minded young men have fewer and fewer marriage-minded young women that they're going to be able to date and eventually marry. This is an area where we need to do two things. We need to equip our young children, our sons and our daughters, to think about marriage sooner rather than later as the cornerstone in their life that they establish sooner rather than a capstone that they put on the end of a life where they've gotten degrees and, you know, made their way up to the management and paid off their loans and bought a house, and then they get married. At that point, it's harder to find alignment as it relates to worldview and compatibility. But if you do that in your early 20s and you build a life together, then you get to grow together and mature together. But this is something else that we can do as a church, as a community. We can be more purposeful about creating spaces where young people can come together. If you're at a church and you don't have a young adult group, you could simply say, hey, twice a month, I'm going to have everybody between the ages of 18 and 25 over to our house for a barbecue, and we're going to play Code Names, or we're going to play Catan, or something like that, where there's a chance for them to interact with one another, and then realize, you know, in-person life is better than online life. Or where the girls will have a chance to say, well, you know, I've been told that marriage and career, that career is more important. But actually, now that I'm with this guy, he seems to be pretty nice. We have to bring back those in-person opportunities for young men and young women to be together. And then I would say, parents, it's important that if you send your kids to college, you need to tell them this is not about your career or your grades primarily. This is an opportunity to look for like-minded peers, other guys. I'm sorry, guys look for girls, girls look for guys, where you have worldview alignment, where you've been able to study their character, where you're doing things together that you both enjoy. And then you should prioritize healthy dating. If you miss that opportunity to send your child to a college, if they don't find somebody in college, it's not impossible afterwards. It's just exponentially harder because the pool is so much smaller. And now you've kind of skipped over the window where that youthfulness can be paired well with mature commitment and you can grow together as a couple.
1: I would say too, that cultural propaganda is going to get broken through individual testimony. I do think it's our testimony, especially as in this stage, I'm in a different stage. I've got young kids. Always to all of my friends, making sure they know, of course, we always have our hard days, but on social media, in person, how amazing this is, how fun it is to cut logs in the backyard with my boys. That is so fun and a blessing, and money cannot buy that. Dropping $60,000 on some sports car or whatever, or vacationing around, can't beat being in my backyard with my boys. Or a grandfather who leaves a high-powered job and says, nothing beats being on a boat with my grandkids. This beats any boardroom I'm in, stock options. It's that type of testimony, which we've heard, that cuts through the propaganda that tells you, be all about yourself.
0: We definitely need to critique a culture gone astray, but that's not enough. We have to model the good life. Reveal it, not just to the people in our not just in our in-person world, but in the online space too. We all need to, in essence, be evangelists for marriage and children so that the next generation know that it's something to look forward to, not something to dread.
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14: I'm your host, Sam, and I'm joined by Jen, and we are here for the comments. So Jen, what are we getting into today?
15: Well, this was kind of a big report that broke from the Times. I think the Times is the UK, not to be confused with like the New York Times or something, but a little bit disturbing. And we want to inform people and give you that children's rights perspective. So basically the report said between 2019, when single people gained the same surrogacy rights as couples, meaning a single person, like I want to be a single dad or a single mom by choice, they were allowed to use surrogates. But then in just this last year, 170 single men applied for parental orders via surrogacy. And the data showed that 83 of that 170, so over half, were 40 to 49 years old. And 24 of that number were 50 years old to 59 years old. We've talked about this with Emma Waters, and Heritage did a big study with this as well when we looked at foreign nationals coming over from China. And I remember the number being kind of distinct. It was like 40, 40, 40. It was like 40% of the surrogacy contracts, I think this was international, were coming from Chinese men who were over 40 or wow, older, right? Something along those lines. And you can go fact check us at Heritage. They have a report on surrogacy, foreign national surrogacy. So some of the other stats from this, most single men pursuing surrogacy are over 40 years old. Some of them are in their 60s and 70s. Surrogacy for male couples, so gay men, is up 191% since 2015. And most British surrogate babies are born abroad, meaning born outside of the UK and then brought back in. And we've talked about this a little bit before. A lot of the surrogacy agencies are using women in Latin America. They're using women in Africa. They're using women that are in poor areas that are more desperate for money and probably not giving them even the star treatment that maybe surrogates might get in the United States. We're finding, I think it was, there was a place in China, it was basically looked like a farm with, you know, dorm style housing where they force the women to stay and, you know, you're not supposed to walk around a ton. You're being given medication and food and blah, blah, blah. I think because they're taking care of the product, but they're being mistreated in terms of their own human dignity. So What are some of the other things that we saw people saying or reacting to around this, Sam?
14: Yeah, I want to jump into those comments, but also it's funny to me because, you know, what's in the news these days is the Lindsay Clancy case. And my first thought when I think about these children who are being conceived to single parents by choice is, you know, you look at this Lindsay Clancy case and there's so many people who are saying either she didn't do it or she wouldn't have done it if she didn't have support. And if her husband was helpful, he's the worst husband. And so it's like this idea that like, you know, if her husband had been more helpful, she wouldn't have been alone in this. And it's like, well, what about parents who are completely alone, who don't have a spouse to do life with? And you, you know, there are cases that happen like that on accident because someone passes away or somebody just leaves somebody, and it's really tragic and we can all see that. But there are people who are choosing to do this where they have no life partner, no spouse, and they just want a child. They could be 60 years old and all they have to do is go through surrogacy. Because they would be denied with adoption. So they just go through surrogacy and they have a child all by themselves. And especially these people who don't realize what having a child is like, how much work it is, and how much the child needs you and how much you need your partner to be able to be a good parent. And so it's just so crazy to me that they look at this Lindsay Cansey case and they want to blame the husband because he's not being supportive, yet then they turn around and they support things like surrogacy for single parents who have no support. And like, how do you think that's going to turn out for those kids? How do you think those kids are going to be raised? Probably by a very stressed parent. So just wanted to point that out. I feel like it's very hypocritical. There are a lot of comments. Oh, go ahead.
15: Let's just point out, too, that if Britain is going to make it illegal for their own people to be surrogates, which is a lot of the reason that you go contract it elsewhere, mm-hmm. you might have some strict rules. China, you're not allowed to be use a surrogate for your own children in China. They're allowed to use surrogates for other things, or you have to go get a surrogate somewhere else. So that's why all these men are coming to you. Well, I think there's other reasons they're coming to America and having a baby here and bringing it back. But it's just interesting. It's like, you think it's bad, like you don't want your women used as surrogates, but you're allowing your people to go use other women's bodies. So we mm-hmm. need to tighten that loophole for sure to start.
14: Right. And honestly, you know, some people will say, well, we don't need to completely ban it. Let's just like put some regulations on it like other countries. But the truth is, like, there's not enough regulations in the world that would stop the child's rights from being violated. That's the reality of what we're dealing with. Like, surrogacy 100% of the time violates the child's rights. And so it's not enough to regulate it. I mean, I'm not opposed to some regulations, better than nothing, like what we have in the US. Like, I'd like to see some regulation, but ultimately I really want to see it be completely banned, because that's the only way to protect the rights of children completely when it comes to surrogacy. So I have some of these comments here on X. There's always fun things to read here. Somebody said, single men in their 70s with life expectancy of what, 79? How is this legal? That's what we want to know. That is a good question. How is this legal? Again, these men would not be approved to adopt a child for good reason. So if you can't adopt a child, why are you allowed to contract a surrogate and basically purchase a child that way? And it's honestly, it's just because it's unregulated and legal. So that's how they can get through doing that. Did you have any idea or comments about that?
15: Yeah, I was just thinking, I mean, this is not true in every case, of course. There's perfectly lovely, safe, healthy people who are not married yet. Mm-hmm. And there's people who didn't get married for a variety of reasons, or they lost their spouse early on in the marriage and never got remarried, whatever it is. But if we're talking about a man who's in his 70s, 60s or 70s, he's never been married, or he's lost his wife a long time ago. And what are we looking at to say that's okay for you to contract and purchase a child, a little kid, and bring them into your home? And we've talked about how predators use these loopholes, because to my knowledge, it's not currently illegal for a predator to go use a surrogate.
14: Mm-hmm.
15: Because most people, that's not really been on the radar for a lot of our legal, a lot of jurisdictions. So there was a case where a man who had some developmental special needs, I believe he was a mailman. He lived in his mom's basement, contracted and got triplets.
14: Oh my goodness.
15: And because he didn't want all of them, it was another one of those scenarios where he was trying to force the woman to abort. She refused. The babies were born. They were in his home, and then he was not taking care of them. I mean, their diapers weren't being changed. They weren't being fed, and they got taken and put into, you know, CPS, took them. And they're trying to like suss out the contract law of who's allowed to have custody of the children. So there's all these things where, because we're treating humans as property, well, nothing should bar a man with developmental disabilities buying a doll online, whatever. He wants to buy a toy. He wants to buy some materials. He wants to buy tools. We're not regulating, you know, people with different special needs or people who are single or old from buying products.
14: Right.
15: But these are human beings. And so why aren't we using some kind of vetting to show this person is a safe person before they're allowed to buy a child?
14: Yeah, that is a good question. It's wild. Again, when you view children as a product, there's no reason why they shouldn't be able to buy one. There is a lot of people in the comments, luckily, who can see how wrong this is. There's someone who said, global ban now. Totally agree. That's my page. Another person said, children are not for sale. I mean, technically they are right now. That's the problem. So I think this person would be on our team if we could get them activated. Let's see here. It said, another person said, child abuse made legal by politicians. And that is true too. Like, you know, our government, a lot of people want to say like, oh, the government needs to stay out of these things and the government shouldn't be telling people what to do. But the truth is like our government, bare minimum, should be protecting the basic rights of citizens. And that includes children. And so again, when you look at it from a child rights perspective, the government has not only like every right to do that, but the duty to ban it. And so it's one of those things, where, you know, some people just don't agree with how the government is supposed to be run.
15: I'm just seeing this video where, you know, and I haven't, we don't know how real it is. Anybody can just record themselves and say that something happened. And so, but this is a young woman who says that someone she met through Facebook Marketplace is saying, if I become his surrogate so he can have children, he'll help me with the money I need for my apartment.
14: Oh boy.
15: He'll help me with my living costs. And also he only wants a natural conception.
14: And then oh boy, thinking, it's like that. There's a name for that. There's a word for that. Like that's wild.
15: The thing is, I think young women are being lured by thinking this, you know, I could have $20,000.
14: Yeah.
15: I could have $100,000. Even the women that are being sucked into going about it the right way, like mm-hmm. an agency, and it's all documented and we do all these things. Yeah. But they're the only authority that they have to appeal to, right? They're not falling under some government regulation. They're making up their own standards. And then, and people will say, no, surrogates get background checked. First of all, the surrogate getting background checked is not as much our issue, though. Okay, I guess, great. Again, if you're going to do it, maybe it's good to have the surrogate have a background check. We're talking about the person who's taking the child home having a background check. Are the surrogacy agencies vetting clients? Why would they do that? $100,000 is $100,000. Why do they care who gets the child? And so again, just think about it as a marketplace. It doesn't have regulation. So mm-hmm. even in a very stark, I don't care, children can be products. This is the free market. Let people do what they want. If you wanted to take that view, you still have to come back and say, but you're not going to have any government regulation about who can do what in the transfer of human bodies from and human gametes and human bodies from one person to another. You're not going to have any oversight. Yeah. Most people, I think, would think that's pretty crazy. But I think a lot of people don't even know this is happening.
14: Yeah, I think the average person doesn't realize how bad this is. When they think of surrogacy, they probably think of like, oh, my sister couldn't have a baby, so I just had a baby for her. But it was like her egg and her husband's sperm. And it was just a really sweet story. And unfortunately, that's not the reality of what we're dealing with. And that's just the gateway into all this other evil stuff. I mean, that's evil too, but on a different level.
15: Well, yeah, that's called altruistic surrogacy. Mm-hmm. And the flip side of it is called commercial surrogacy.
14: Mm-hmm.
15: And again, this is a Heritage stat. 98% of surrogacy contracts are commercial.
14: Yeah.
15: Money paid and exchanged. Yeah.
14: Yes. Yes. Because really it's money that rules this. Like people don't generally do this out of the kindness of their hearts. You know, that of course those people exist, but majority of the time people pay big money to make this kind of stuff happen. And like you were saying earlier, I think some people would say, well, you don't need a background check for the person who's taking the kid home because most of the time that's probably their biological father, which is true sometimes where it's like their sperm that's being used. But the problem with that argument is surrogate children have mothers. And so that child still has like an egg donor or like you said, it was, you know, a conception that was with the surrogate herself. So when you are like creating a child and there's a mother and a father involved, then like the mother selling her child to somebody for money, because that's what, you know, people who sell their eggs, they don't donate their eggs, they sell their eggs, they make money off of this. There still should be, like, again, it's like adoption, because you're taking the parental rights from one person and giving it to another person. And so we definitely need some kind of background check or regulation or something along those lines.
15: Yeah, for sure. It's just so crazy how these things so far surpassed our laws around them. Like, the industry decided it was a good thing to do long before we had any of the laws in place. And I was thinking as well, I believe it was New York, or this might have been one of the M states, Massachusetts or Minnesota or something, where gay men, it was only altruistic surrogacy was allowed. And some gay men wanted to buy a baby and they couldn't find a woman who wanted to do it for only paying her medical bills. Someone will be like, yeah, I'll do it for $200,000 with an agency, but I'm not doing it for, you know, my medical bills. So no one wanted to do it altruistically. And then they sued, saying this is a violation of our right to have a child. We have a right to do whatever we want, to have a family. And you can use Obergefell for that. And so the state changed the law to open it up to commercial surrogacy.
14: Wow.
15: Because they have a right to another woman's body, and they have a right to another woman's gametes, because they want a child. That's what intended parentage is, the uniform parentage laws, right? So it's so messy, and it's really just about what do adults want and how do they want it, and let's accommodate them. And then before us is trying to reorient everything around, I understand that you want that, and that might be a good, okay thing to want, but you cannot do it in that way because it violates the rights of children. And we always have to come back to that. That's all the time we have for today, guys. Thanks so much for joining us on Here for the Comments, and we will catch you next time.
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4: This is the Middle East Report. Each week, we connect you to the people, places in the land of Israel. And of course, we bring you truthful reporting on what's happening in that part of the world. Coming up September 11th and 12th, you and your family have an incredible opportunity to be a part of a very special event in Nashville, Tennessee, Gather the Nations. This is From Israel to the Body of Christ. You'll join believers from Israel and the nations for 2 days of worship, teaching, prayer, and fellowship. Gather the Nations began with a vision from Joshua Aaron, well-known singer, songwriter, and a Jewish believer in Jesus from Israel.
5: Gather the Nations was put on my heart after traveling for 15, almost 16 years now. I just wanted to be a part of seeing God's people come together, and I just felt like I was supposed to do something bigger than Joshua Aaron. The Bible says that they'll know we're Christians, they'll know we're believers by our love. There's a lot of Christian denominations out there. And as musicians, we have this neutral thing. We just sing. Messiah wanted his people to come together, the D's and the O's, as one, just as he and the Father were one.
6: I hate conferences. I've been to exactly 400,000 conferences over my career. I just don't like them. I don't want to be a... I love it. I love the shofar. I love the dance circle. Everything that I thought, that may be a little weird, I love it.
7: I was so blessed by all these amazing artists that were here with the same heart. Different languages, different backgrounds, different anything, but the same heart. And I love it because we're worshiping the same God, you know. We're part of the same family. And it has just been an unbelievable experience.
6: I think that it's necessary to intentionally gather the people. There's parts of, like, before I preach, for example, today, it was Native American dancing and war cries all about Jesus. I've never been a part of that.
7: To be with a group of people who are postured in such a way that we're looking for the return of Messiah. You can feel it all over this place. Everybody is here because they're looking at Yeshua. You know, it's so beautiful.
6: It says in Revelation that every tribe and tongue and nation will be around the throne. Why do we have to wait? We're all here because 12 guys actually believed what Jesus was saying. It was like, I'm going to live that way. What would happen if the 1,200 people that are here go, we're going to live like Jesus. We're going to love people the way Jesus loved people. It would change the world.
8: To have the Word of God taught and to worship the Messiah from two different perspectives is a fascinating thing, and this happens at Gather the Nations. To sit at the feet of a Jewish scholar, a Jewish teacher, bringing forth the Word out of Zion, quite literally, coming from Israel, is a unique perspective that I need to hear, I need to be reminded of, and also to worship, to be led by people from the nations and to be led by people from Israel, Jewish and Gentile alike together. It's an incredible thing to have two different perspectives, but worshiping the same God and the same Messiah. And this happens at Gather the Nations.
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9: 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That's the Middle East Report. I'm John Riley. 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
12: Ladies and gentlemen, have you gone crazy or has the world gone crazy? Because in recent years, we've been told there is no truth. We've been told there is no God. We've been told gender is fluid. In fact, there's an infinite number of genders. We've been told men can have babies and math is racist. I know that doesn't really add up, but we've been told that. We've been told abortion is health care. That actually castrating children is gender-affirming care. We've been told that reason is a tool of oppression. We've been told that Christians are hypocritical bigots and that Christians are oppressors. And we've been told America needs to be torn down. It's irredeemable. What is going on? Are you crazy or has the world gone crazy? Well, we're actually going to drill down on some of these issues, but we're going to focus on one issue in this particular podcast today and radio program here on the American Family Radio Network and other stations around the country. We're going to talk about the source of much of this. And when you know the source of where of many of these crazy claims, you're going to be able to deal with it. You're going to be able to respond to it. You're going to be able to equip your kids with the right responses and prevent them from going into loony land. So tune in, stay with us. We're going to cover a lot of these issues by looking at what is called cultural Marxism. And this is from our brand new book, which comes out Tuesday, called The War on Reality, Recovering Truth in a World That Celebrates Lies. And my co-author, the great Phoenix Hayes, is with me. Here she is, ladies and gentlemen. Wait, that's not the right. I want this. There she is, ladies and gentlemen. All the way. From an underground bunker somewhere near Charlotte, North Carolina. Phoenix, we've worked for probably close to 2 years on this book. It's finally coming out Tuesday. Yes. And I think a central aspect of this book that everybody needs to know is in chapter 10, it's the chapter on Marxism, where we say everyone is an oppressor. And let's just start out with, who was Karl Marx? Can we start there?
13: Oh my, who was Karl Marx? Mm-hmm. Well, I don't have a particularly favorable view of him. I tend to think of him as a whiny baby German from, you know, the 1800s. But Karl Marx was a philosopher who spent his days, you know, coming up with ways to solve the world's

0: And it, of course, started out as an economic theory, which, when placed in practice, was communism, as we all know, was a roaring success across, you know, Russia and China and everything. And well, maybe I'm skipping ahead. I'm jumping ahead to how Marxism became what we're seeing today. But what else can we talk about? His poetry? I thought his, okay, when we did it, I know, so the chapter is long. There was so much to cover about what we're seeing in terms of cultural Marxism impacting society today. But I thought it was so interesting just digging into the history of Karl Marx himself. Like, what was in his mind? What personal demons did he have that eventually birthed this worldview, honestly, this diagnosis and then solution to the world that just never worked out? And it's interesting, in his late teens and early 20s, he started out writing a lot of poetry, and he was very good at it. He was published in a local German literary magazine for a couple of them. But when you read them, they're very dark. He doesn't write about beauty. He tends to write about tortured souls. Mm. And these tortured souls that he writes about are not ones that have been harmed because the world is so bad. It's more an inner turmoil of angst and frustration. And in each case, at least the two that were published, the result is they choose the darkness, not the light. They turn to lean into their madness and their demons to the point where they're sort of running towards the flames of hell, but willingly so. And his poetry kind of escalates from there. And then I think the worst, it's not a poem, it's a play, an unfinished play called Ulanem. And the main character is the first character that turns his hate and disdain and restlessness away from himself and out toward the world. And there's this really interesting monologue that the character Ulanem, which some have speculated is an anagram, or, you know, a mixed arrangement of the name.
1: That's okay. I think the demon has spoken right there. Is that Archie coming into the
0: room? That is Archie, because a child's trying to break in.
1: Oh, you, all right.
0: Don't all come right. in.
1: This is live podcasting, ladies and gentlemen.
0: Yeah,
1: that's God. Archie, a little pug. The demon started barking as soon as he started talking about Karl Marx. So
0: yeah, he sensed it. So some have speculated that Ulanem is an anagram of Emmanuel, which of course means God with us. And it's really interesting because the character of Ulanem really just turns his vengeance and fury toward God, and it's very much man against God. And he goes on a big tirade talking about how he's going to condemn the world to hell, and, you know, there's no hope for it. And anyway, that was the optimistic view that the poet Marx started with before he started developing an economic theory to apply.
1: Yeah, and in fact, here's what his father said, which we record in the book, The War on Reality. So his father is sending Karl Marx a letter about his dark, dark poetry. And he says this: "I cannot rid myself of ideas which arouse in me sad forebodings and fear when I am struck as if by lightning by the thought, is your heart in accord with your head, your talents? And since that heart is obviously animated and governed by a demon, not granted to all men, is that demon heavenly or Faustian? Yeah. Will you ever be capable of imparting happiness to those immediately around you?" Unquote. And then we write, the answer, sadly, was no.
0: Exactly.
1: Because beyond his writings, Marx's personal life mirrored his art, dark and destructive. He refused to get a job, lived off his parents and friends, and kept his family in grinding poverty while he philosophized about equity. The result, what did he do with his children? We have that in the book as well.
0: Well, I think you're thinking of Rousseau, who dumped them off at an orphanage. He didn't.
1: Oh, no, this is Marx. That's true. We do speak of Rousseau, but it says of his seven children, only three survived in adulthood, one of whom died of cancer, the remaining two by suicide.
0: Yeah.
1: For a man obsessed with saving humanity, he never quite managed to care for the humans under his own roof.
0: Right. Exactly.
1: So it was like Rousseau saying legacy. People are inherently good. And yet Rousseau abandoned all of his children to an orphanage.
0: Exactly.
1: You go, what? Yeah. And Marx the same way. Now, this doesn't mean that because he had a dark life that everything about his philosophy was dark, because obviously, we're all hypocrites. We don't fully live out what we believe because that's the human.

0: condition. We're fallen. But for Karl Marx, he never really got a job, and yet he thought he was an economist. How does that work?
1: Exactly. And while he's watching his children get sick because they have lack of resources, things like that, at no point does it appear to occur to him that he could go out and earn a better income and give his family a better life.
0: Yeah, he didn't. And his family suffered because of it.
1: Yeah.
0: And of course, he originally put this out as an economic theory that there are oppressed people who are in the economy. Those are the people that are not the owners. They're the workers. And then there are the oppressors.
1: Yeah.
0: They're the business owners. And what was his solution to sort of evening out what he thought was inequity?
1: Well, making sure, I mean, this is proof that you don't write an economic theory if you don't know anything about business. So one of the reasons why he thought it was so unjust that the factory owners and the farm owners were able to not only own the product of what they were producing, but they were able to charge in excess beyond what they sold it for. Uh-huh. So in other words, they had the audacity to make a profit. Exactly. And he had a problem with that, saw it as unjust, and that's ridiculous.
0: Yeah, I guess he never read Adam Smith, who was a century before him, and we'll unpack that moving forward. We'll also see how this morphed into cultural Marxism, that people are not equal in other ways, and the solution to that. Don't go anywhere. 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
2: Hello, I'm Walker Wildman. My brother Wesley and I, we're going to be leading a group to Greece in March of 2027. We're going to be traversing and walking the footsteps of Paul, visiting cities like Thessaloniki, Athens, Philippi, Corinth, just to name a few. Many of the sites that the Apostle Paul walked and taught and preached and converted unbelievers to Christianity as part of our early church history. And then right after that trip, my parents, Tim and Allison, they're going to be leading a group to Italy, looking at a lot of the rich Italian history, along with the history of the early church there in Italy. They're going to be visiting the cities of Venice, Rome, and Florence, just to name a few. 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
0: Ladies and gentlemen, the key to understanding why our culture is in such conflict is cultural Marxism. You say, what is that? We're going to unpack it here today on the I Don't Have Enough Faith to Be an Atheist program. This is chapter 10 in the brand new book, The War on Reality, which comes out Tuesday. By the way, thank you to those who have had us on their podcast, and thank you to those who have bought the book already.
1: Yeah.
0: Because it has been number one in apologetics, been one or two for a while. It actually got as high as, I don't know, number 80 on Amazon for a while.
1: That's right.
0: Because a lot of people have seen it and seem to like what we're doing in the book. Erica Kirk did write the foreword for it. We'll read a little bit of that a little bit later in the program. It's quite profound. In fact, you can read the entire foreword without buying the book. Go to thewaronreality.com and see the foreword there, or just go to Amazon and see editorial comments. You'll see it there. You also see Ali Beth Stuckey's promotion of the book or endorsement of the book. But today we're talking about chapter 10 in the book, The Cultural Marxism, because it's the key to understanding all of this. And we started talking about Marx and how he had a kind of a dark view of life and his idea to try and equalize economics was to make sure that nobody made a profit, which seems to be kind of crazy. You have to make a profit. Otherwise, why be in business? You know, how are you going to feed anybody? But let me just go back to Adam Smith for a second, because this is what people don't seem to understand about economics. Adam Smith in 1776 wrote The Wealth of Nations, in which he says, and I'm paraphrasing, it's not due to the benevolence of the butcher, baker, or brewer that you receive your dinner at night. It is because of his self-interest. He knows that in order for him to get his own dinner, he has to please his customers. So he works hard to do so. And when he pleases his customers, everybody wins. His customers win and he wins. Everybody's better off by this free market economy. And the problem is that Marx thought that somebody was being treated unjustly if someone makes a profit, which is ridiculous, because everybody who is engaged in a free market economy is doing so to benefit themselves. When I or you give money to, say, buy food, you're trading the money for something you want more than the money. And the grocer is getting the money. He doesn't want the food as much as he wants the money. So everybody wins. And this is what is so often overlooked. If you take away the incentive to that comes from being able to keep the fruits of your own labor, then everybody starves. So socialism not only has failed to produce freedom, it's failed to produce food, ladies and gentlemen. Because this is a misunderstanding of human nature. And so, Phoenix, comment on that if you want, but then also maybe you could talk about how it's gone from this economic theory to this cultural theory.
1: Yeah. Well, the only thing I can think of to add to that is the great socialist mayor of New York right now. Mm-hmm. You know, he's raising the taxes on all the millionaires. And you see people like actors like George Clooney who are sort of saying, well, hang on a second, I supported you. Why are you imposing these higher taxes on me? I mean, sure, I am a millionaire, but hey, I supported you. I donate a huge amount. And he does, I'm sure. So he wants to be exempt from this. Well, he won't be. And here's the thing that the socialist seems to fail to factor in. When you start taxing the people who produce the capital and produce the economy, and those are typically the wealthy, when you start taxing them at an exorbitant rate, what are they going to do? Leave. Now you have a city that isn't producing as much jobs or product or all these different things. So there's just no way around it unless socialism inches its way closer into communism and even starts, what do they do? Put barbed wire fences around, you know, the country lines or in this state, the state lines, so that all the wealthy people don't leave.
0: Yeah, ladies and gentlemen, how many people do you know in Florida who are getting on rickety boats to escape to Cuba? Nobody. They're all coming in the other direction because Cuba doesn't have an economy worth trying to escape to. How many caravans do you know who are going from Texas to Venezuela? None. They're all going in the opposite direction because Venezuela doesn't have a good economy. We have a good economy and other freedoms. How many people, when the Berlin Wall was up, were trying to go from West Berlin to East Berlin? Again, none. They're all going in the other direction because freedom breeds prosperity. And when you don't have freedom, when you have the government bearing down too much on business, you don't get freedom and you don't even get food. And this is not even debatable. And it amazes me. It amazes me that only 8 Democrats said that socialism was a bad thing this past week when they were forced to vote on it in the House. Only 8. The other 200 and whatever in the House thought that socialism was good. They refused to condemn it. I'm going, are you out of your mind? Have you read a history book? Do you know what happened in the last century? Right. That more than 100 million people were killed by their own socialist/communist governments because socialism and communism do not breed prosperity. They don't make food. They don't make freedom. And they kill a lot of people. And and history just shows this. And I think, Phoenix, this is just a failure to understand human nature, as we point out in the book.
1: Yeah.
0: People are inherently bad and they need to be incentivized to do good. If you give enough people the means to do nothing and live off the government, they will do it. And that's the big problem. But how did all this go from Karl Marx just talking economics to now you've got race is part of this and sexuality is part of this and religion is now part of this? You're either an oppressed or oppressor. How did we get there?
1: This is the piece that made it all make sense for me. And I think the best person who explained it to me through YouTube is James Lindsay. Yes. Phenomenal. Like, he's an atheist. We're praying for him, but great thinker. And he really, really understands Marx. So I'll give you the very, very short version. Classical Marxism is about redistributing the capital, capital being power. And in this, and in his context, the power came from finances. Well, when the Frankfurt School, an academic group, again, of German philosophers, saw that the revolution never came and Marxism hadn't really panned out, they thought, well, wait a second, there's another form of power today that we're not really talking about. That is cultural power. Who has the most cultural power? Well, of course, it's the white, heterosexual, Christian, citizen, male, capitalist, I guess. Mm-hmm. He has the most power.
0: The citizen,
1: so,
0: too. Yeah,
1: the citizen, right. Able-bodied, all those things. Mm-hmm. So they took that concept, the transition from finances as being a form of capital to identity categories being a form of capital or power, took it into the West and the American universities, and it's just been infiltrating every level of academia now for the last 50 years, and it's why people will now assume the worst of whomever has checks off the most demographic boxes that assigns them either power or non-power. So who do we know recently that fit pretty much all the boxes on the oppressor side?
0: And let's go over that. And this is on page 192 and 193 of the book, The War on Reality. By the way, if you pre-order the book, it comes out Tuesday, so it's going to get to you pretty quick. But if you want to read this before Tuesday or Wednesday, by the time you get the book, just go to thewaronreality.com, put your receipt in there, and we're going to send you chapter 10 immediately. And this is the chapter, again, that I think, once you see this chart, it's going to be like a light bulb go off, and you're going to go, oh, now I see why certain people are considered oppressors and other people are considered oppressed, where they're getting this from. Mm-hmm. Because, and this chart, by the way, that we sort of reprinted in our book comes from a critical theory book. We're not making this stuff up. This is what people believe who believe in cultural Marxism. Mm-hmm. They believe that oppressors are people who are white, owning class, or say rich people. They're men. They're heterosexuals, they're Christians, they're able-bodied, they're citizens, and white settlers. And they believe anybody who has these other qualities are considered oppressed. So peoples of color, poor middle class, women, trans, LGB, so you could add the T to that, but non-Christians, disabled, immigrants, and indigenous people. If you have those qualities, you're considered oppressed. Mm-hmm. Now, here's the problem. There's a lot of problems with this, but here is one of the reasons that violence sometimes erupts, because people think anyone who is white, owning class, a man, a heterosexual, a Christian, able-bodied citizen, a white settler is automatically an oppressor. And Charlie Kirk met every one of those categories.
1: Mm-hmm.
0: Regardless of his own personal behavior, he was considered an oppressor.
1: Yeah.
0: In fact, I couldn't believe this actually happened. Maybe we can play this clip after the break. But the defense attorney in the pretrial hearing last week actually called Charlie a hater. And we're going to play that after the break. It's hard to believe he said this, especially with Erica in the courtroom. and Charlie's parents in the courtroom. And part of the reason he called him a hater was because of cultural Marxism. We'll unpack that further. So Charlie, who was a very loving man and was on college campuses to try and help people know the truth, and he would hand his opponent the microphone and say, if you disagree with me, please come to the head of the line. Let's have a conversation. You give me your best case and we'll have a conversation. Yet this guy called him a hater. The reason he called him a hater was because he disagreed with certain lifestyles. Okay, does disagreement mean hate? We'll unpack it after the break. But Charlie, being a white, owning class, male, heterosexual, Christian, able-bodied citizen, and white settler, actually took a bullet because of that.
1: Right. And on top of it, it reduces these people to complete stereotypes,
0: yes,
1: which is just outrageous. And like you said, it doesn't matter what comes out of their mouth. Their words are no longer judged by their credibility or how truthful they are, how knowledgeable they are. It's irrelevant. It's all about who said it. And the person who said it, this is where we have that section of, what do we call it, oppression Jenga. Mm. You're trying to stack how many oppression categories you can claim, because the person who has the most gets to hold the mic for the longest and the loudest. And
0: yeah, the person that doesn't have any of them shouldn't be heard. So Charlie right. shouldn't have been heard, according to this oppressed oppressor cultural Marxism binary, which again is expressed in a chart on page 192 of the brand new book, The War on Reality, written by myself and the great Phoenix Hayes, my guest today. Go to christianbook.com or Amazon or wherever you get books. Please get this book. I think it's going to be very helpful to you. Back right after the break.
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5: We'd love to see you there.
0: Ladies and gentlemen, earlier this week, there was the pretrial hearing, the second version of the pretrial hearing, where the judge had to make the decision as to whether or not there was probable cause to go to trial for Tyler Robinson, the man accused of murdering Charlie Kirk. We obviously had probable cause 10 minutes into the pretrial hearing back in July. In fact, experts that look at this kind of thing say that thing should have taken an hour, not 2 weeks, and then a virtual 2 month delay to decide this. Nevertheless, obviously it is going to trial. And I don't know if you noticed this, but the defense was not trying to dispute the evidence that had Tyler Robinson pretty much dead to rights as the killer. What they were disputing was whether or not there were aggravated charges that could give him the death penalty. So they're just trying to save his life. They're not trying to say he's not the murderer, even though he pled not guilty. He had to plead not guilty. Otherwise, there'd be no chance pretty much for him to avoid the death penalty. So that's actually what they're going to argue. But something happened during that trial. I was actually in, where was I when I was watching this? Oh, I was up at Western Carolina University, our first college event. By the way, we'll put that link in the show notes because I dealt with all these conspiracy theories in that talk. And I was watching, just I was watching like 10 minutes of it. And this defense attorney for Tyler Robinson began to actually badmouth Charlie Kirk. This is just a little over a minute clip. Here it is. Check this out.
7: No evidence of Mr. Robinson having heard or seen anything specific from Mr. Kirk or having expressed anything about Mr. Kirk until the statement, which basically says some hatred can't be negotiated out. So what is it? Is it political expression? Which political expression? It is true that Mr. Kirk spoke hatefully of certain groups of people. He spoke hatefully of people who don't have traditional norm-conforming gender identities. He spoke hatefully of people who are not strictly heterosexual. He spoke hatefully of people who have sexual relationships out of marriage. And yes, it is true that the evidence from Mr. Twiggs is that he identified in a non-gender-conforming way to his friends and that he was in a romantic relationship with Mr. Robinson. But that doesn't mean that those personal choices by Mr. Twiggs and by Mr. Robinson equate with the hate that at least Mr. Robinson says he had toward Mr. Kirk. So we don't know what that is.
0: I could not believe that this supposed polished defense attorney actually said this in court, especially given that Erica was in the courtroom and Charlie's parents were, and many people who love Charlie on his team, claiming that Charlie spoke hatefully. How does this guy define hate? Because if hate means disagreement, he's a hater too, because he's disagreeing with Charlie. And by the way, this comes directly out of cultural Marxism. Directly out of it. Because if Charlie had qualities of an oppressor, he's automatically deemed a hater. I immediately texted Erica and the attorney for Erica, Jeff Neiman, and I said, I just can't believe this guy said this. I'm so sorry he said this. It's false, number one. And if his justification is because Charlie disagreed with, say, transgenderism, that he's a hater. Ladies and gentlemen, when you disagree with somebody, it doesn't necessarily mean you hate them. You may disagree with them because you love them and you want to prevent them from doing something that's going to hurt them and other people. This is obvious. And yet this guy basically slandered Charlie Kirk, the victim of all this, for some sort of end that, what's he trying to do? Spare the murderer's life? I know that's his job, but you don't lie in order to do so. Phoenix, how do you see this? And what should Christians think about this kind of rhetoric? Where does it come from?
1: I mean, it's so difficult not to just roll your eyes consistently as he states it as a matter of fact, as though we're all in agreement. The words he spoke were hateful. Well, what an unbelievably subjective term to apply to a political figure like Charlie. Of course he didn't speak hatefully. He just simply didn't affirm. And that's been the number one lie of the last decade. If you don't affirm my lifestyle, if you speak out against it, if you quote inconvenient stats about the mental health record of this community or the sexual transmission of diseases in this community or the way it harms children being raised without a biological mother or a father, all of that, I mean, reality isn't hateful. This is actually one of the points of the book, right? We can try and rearrange these rules that they will argue are just society driven when they're not. These people are bumping up hard against rules written into reality that God orchestrated. And we sort of joke that, you know, they talk about how it's not fair and it's oppressive to not be able to have your own children. That's nature. Two men cannot have a child, and it is not your right to then adopt or surrogate or whatever the case may be. So I guess nature is just hateful in this situation.
0: Nature is kind of a bigot, as we say in the book, The War on Reality.
1: Exactly. You know? But it's outrageous.
0: I just couldn't believe he actually said that. I mean, he's got to know better. Because if disagreement is hate, everything he does in the courtroom every day is hateful because he's always disagreeing with the other side, right?
1: Precisely.
0: That's his job, to disagree with the prosecution if he's a defense attorney. Right. He's disagreeing with the judge when the judge doesn't rule his way. Is he a hater too? Mm-hmm. I mean, how do people who are supposed to be trained in reason and logic say things like this? Maybe he's just lying. Maybe he's just doing it to try and get some sort of advantage. But Charlie always used to say this: when the dialogue stops, the violence begins.
1: Correct.
0: And in his case, it actually happened. How is this related to cultural Marxism?
1: Well, this is so interesting. The fact that the attorney you just quoted sort of wants to use language like the hate didn't equate to any language that Tyler had used and things like that. I thought, we're not really quite measuring word for word. We're measuring bullet to word. Mm-hmm. I'm afraid what he did was incredibly hateful. And so what's interesting is Marxism as a worldview is so anti-reality and so anti-basic human nature and morality and all these different things that though Tyler Robinson, who may not understand that he's been so indoctrinated with this cultural Marxist idea, it's become so invisible in the academic world and in the media, things like that. But that is what he was living out. Though there was a free access to the event, an open mic where he could have freely not only attended and gotten in line, he would have been ushered to the front by the supposed fascist he declared he couldn't negotiate with. Rather than actually dialoguing, he killed. That was a choice. And that is the choice that people will make again and again and again when they are holding to a worldview that cannot be supported by reality because they know their arguments won't do anything because their arguments will collapse with the slightest nudge.
0: As we point out in the book, The War on Reality, there was a survey done not long after Charlie was murdered. And 3% of very conservative people said that it's sometimes okay to use violence to advance a political point of view. 25% of very liberal people said it's okay to sometimes use violence to advance a political worldview. Translation. Very liberal people, according to this survey, are 8 times more likely to say it's okay to commit violence to advance their political worldview or their political policy or whatever it is, which is a real problem on the left. And I think one of the problems or one of the reasons for this is what you just said. They can't, using reason, logic, and evidence, support their position. Right. You know, Dr. Geiser used to say this all the time. A lot of times when we would go to a college campus and present, you know, evidence or a church, and sometimes it's just self-contradictory statements people would make. Like they'd say there's no truth, as the cultural Marxists say. And then we ask them, is that true? Right? I mean, it's obviously a self-contradictory statement. Instead of being reasonable, they would emote.
1: Yeah.
0: And Geiser would always say, when people are caught in a contradiction, when people can't support their position, they don't tend to immediately say, you know, you're right. Gee, I got to change my position here. What they tend to do is they get angry and they emote. By the way, we do this in our personal relationships too. Mm-hmm. I'm sure your husband and my wife many times have caught us doing something and called us out on it. I'm not talking about adultery or anything. I'm just saying, you know, like we have this, you know, we're short with somebody or, you know, we're not kind and they call us out. Instead of us going, you know, honey, you're right. I wasn't kind. We go, stop that. You know, we're like, we emote back.
1: Yeah.
0: I mean, we don't like to be called on it.
1: Yeah.
0: And it's part of the human condition. But we as Christians have to be aware that reality exists and we need to bring people back to reality. Now, Phoenix, I want you to go back to what you said earlier about the fact that these cultural Marxists, and we're working from a chart on page 192 of the book, The War on Reality. If you have more of these identity groups as part of your identity, if you're, say, poor, person of color, LGBTQ, you know, you're disabled, you're an immigrant, you're a non-Christian, somehow you have more credibility. Explain that again, if you would.
1: Yeah. Well, see, this is the interesting thing. Even if Charlie had been, let's say, a James Tallarico, even if Charlie had been down there advocating for all the progressive ideologies out there, he still wouldn't have been entitled to the same mic, the same speaking time as someone who had the same views but was a person of color or was part of the LGBTQ community. Or so it doesn't. Cultural Marxism strips away the words and the values and places a higher value on the source, on where the words are coming from. Mm. That's what matters most to them. And again, so because Charlie fit so many of those classical oppressor demographics, it made it permissible not only for him to be taken out by, according to some, but to then speak favorably about it for 12 months afterward online.
0: Yeah, speak favorably about he was murdered. Asan Piker has done that recently, mocking Charlie Kirk. Charlie said back in 2016, you can tell a lot about a person about how by how they react to when someone dies. Tragically, there's a lot of people on the left who have very dark souls celebrating the murder of an innocent man. We're back right after the break. Don't go anywhere.
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0: Ladies and gentlemen, this Thursday is the one-year anniversary of Charlie Kirk's murder. We're going back to Utah Valley University that night. 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You can register there. Do so quickly before tickets are gone. I think it will be live streamed as well. It starts at 6:30 Mountain Time. That's 8:30 Eastern on September 10th, 2026, Utah Valley University. It's Freedom Built to Last, honoring Charlie Kirk. As I say, I'll be there to do a short talk. There'll be a worship team. There'll be several other speakers, including Glenn Beck. I hope to see you there. Also want to mention that the history of medieval philosophy, the course by my mentor, the great Norman L. Geisler, starts on the 14th of September. You want to be a part of this class. It's called The History of Ancient Medieval Western Philosophy. One of the best classes I've ever taken. It'll take you all the way from the pre-Socratics all the way up to Aquinas. And if you want to know why people believe some of the stuff they believe now, you need to know what the ancients believed, because there's a thread, there's a connection there. It will help you deal with so many of the issues you hear about today. So go to crossexamine.org, click on online courses. You'll see it there. Also want to mention, I'll be at the University of Georgia, Lord willing, on the 14th of September. That's Monday night. Details are on the website. This book also will help you deal with so many of the cultural issues, The War on Reality, Recovering Truth in a World That Celebrates Lies. It starts, or it's released this Tuesday, September 8th. Thank you for ordering it. And I'm talking to my friend Phoenix Hayes, the co-author of this book. And by the way, most of this book is written in Phoenix's voice. She's a great writer, very witty. There's a lot of fun kind of little jokes in here too, because on our road to dystopia, we've got to lighten it up.
1: Yes.
0: But Phoenix, I'm about to talk about something very serious here. Before I do and bring you in on it, I want to point out that cultural Marxism is completely anti-biblical. If you look at the Bible, from the Old Testament to the New Testament, do not pervert justice, do not show partiality to the poor or favoritism to the great, but judge your neighbor fairly. That's Exodus 19:15. If you go to the New Testament, stop judging by mere appearances, but instead judge correctly. That's Jesus. Acts 10, God shows no partiality. Romans 2, God does not show favoritism. Galatians 3, there's neither Jew nor Gentile, neither slave nor free, nor is there male nor female. You're all one in Christ. And James 2, do not show partiality. And yet that's all cultural Marxism does. In fact, it's a lot more sinister than that, isn't it, Phoenix? Because in the book, we point out that this goes all the way back to Satan. Explain.
1: It really does. So I'm just going to read from this because, you know, it's much easier to, after hours of editing your own work, you realize it's a bit more succinct than trying to wing it. So what do we say? We say that if you accept that objective truth and morality are oppressive, as cultural Marxism does, that gender norms, heterosexuality, and the nuclear family are oppressive, again, as cultural Marxism does, and that Christianity itself is oppressive, you'll eventually have to admit that Jesus Christ himself is in fact oppressive. And so as our friend author and pastor Lucas Miles observes, he says, if Christ is the oppressor, eventually Satan will be viewed as the liberator. It's the oldest revolution in history, and it started long before Marx picked up the pen. And that's exactly how he is, how he presents himself to Eve in the garden. He tries to tell her that it's not for her own good that she's been limited from the tree of the knowledge of good and evil, but it's to harm her, and that she actually needs to be liberated.
0: So Satan becomes the ultimate liberator on this view.
1: Yeah.
0: And evil is called good, and good is called evil. Gee, where have we heard that before? Right. Isaiah says, woe to those who call evil good and good evil. Now we're being told by cultural Marxists that, say, LGBTQ is good, that kind of behavior, and heterosexualism is not good.
1: Yeah.
0: Or we're being told that abortion is healthcare, or we're being told that castrating children is good in healthcare. Mm-hmm. Evil is called good, and good is called evil. Go ahead.
1: I was going to say more than that. I'm hearing transgender women, so biological men who are now identifying as women, telling women that they are actually more woman than they are, because they've actually thought it through and they've really assessed what the differences are between these different genders. And here you are, as a biological woman, you just take it all for granted. You haven't earned it. unlike me, a biological male who has had to fight to be able to recapture my body as a woman, and therefore I'm more entitled to it and I have a stronger voice as a woman. I mean, it's just nuts.
0: And that never brings peace because it is a complete theory of conflict.
1: Yeah.
0: The oppressors are always considered oppressors regardless of their personal behavior. They could be like Jesus, but anybody who's white, heterosexual, male, Christian, citizen of the United States, you're automatically considered an oppressor even if you're very virtuous. On the other hand, you could be a total slug. You could be a criminal. And yet you're still considered oppressed if you have qualities opposite of that. And so you can never, ladies and gentlemen, have a common unity, a community, if you continually pit people inside that community against one another based on non-behavioral qualities. Yes, some of the qualities are behavioral, sexuality might be, but race isn't. That's not a behavioral quality. Whether you're male or female, isn't. I mean, whether you're a citizen or not, how does that affect behavior? Right. You're not automatically bad if you're a citizen and automatically good if you're not a citizen. That doesn't affect your behavior. But this is the kind of conflict that cultural Marxism actually creates. I'm reading from the top of page 197. We say Satan loves Marxism because it's a philosophy of perpetual outrage, discontent, and conflict. It can't rest because rest looks too much like peace, and peace is the enemy of the revolution. Tear down the rich, then the religion, then the religious, then the family, then the self until there's nothing left to revolt against but reality itself.
1: Exactly.
0: Tear down America. I mean, evil can only tear down, Phoenix.
1: That's right. That's
0: it
1: right.
0: Cannot
1: really
0: build up.
1: Yeah. It poisons, it distorts. Yeah. I lost my train of thought.
0: No, that's okay. I'm 60. I have this condition. I'm 64 and I lose my train of all the time. But there is so much in this book. It's not just on Marxism. We could talk a lot more about it. What are some of the other chapters in the book? In fact, I think in the next podcast, we're going to talk about one of them, but give an overview of what else is in the War on Reality, if you would, Phoenix.
1: Well, of course, the second half of the book, we really get into more of the specifics. So we identify several battlefronts where we see reality being taken on. So we talk about the war on the family. We talk about, which of course involves feminism, the deterioration of marriage, the erasure of gender distinctions. We talk about, there's a chapter called The War on Information. We get into how much people are forming their ideas and beliefs about the world around them based on whatever the algorithm feeds them. What else we talk about? There's a chapter, of course, on politics, how we need to be engaged and not just turn a blind eye to it. We have a chapter on identity. And that, of course, actually was the very first chapter we wrote, wasn't it?
0: That's
1: where
0: right,
1: a lot of this stems from.
0: War on the mind, too.
1: Of course.
0: What if the real battle is inside us? We talk about that.
1: Yeah.
0: We also, obviously, the first chapter is about murder on campus. It's about Charlie. And as we may have mentioned before, this book was being written when Charlie was murdered. And so as soon as he was murdered, we said this book needs to be dedicated to him because he was fighting for reality when so many people are against reality.
1: Yeah.
0: He was a casualty of the war on reality. Now, thankfully,
1: truly,
0: we know where he is now. He's absent from the body, present with the Lord. But it really was that people didn't like the fact that Charlie, just like Jesus, was expressing reality and people wanted to suppress that truth, as Romans 1 talks about. We talk about what are the rules of reality? What is the story of reality? How do we discover reality? Why is there a war on reality? Why is that the case? We even talk about the battle for beginnings. Why is that important?
1: Exactly, because your understanding of how we all got here and what kind of value was embedded into us or not at that time speaks volumes about how you're going to conduct yourself, how you're going to interact morally and just socially with people around you, with yourself, with family, all these things, depending on how you answer that question. Not only the question of God, but the question of beginnings.
0: And I want to read just from Erica Kirk's foreword for just a minute, just because it's so profound. You don't have to get the book to read it. It's at thewarunreality.com or it's on the editorial comments on Amazon. But look at what she wrote here. She says, since September 10th, 2025, I've been faced with my own new reality, one that I still wrestle with as I attempt to grasp its earthly permanence. Quite honestly, it'll probably be like that for the rest of my life. Yet what I've realized is that redefining my reality isn't what gives me peace. Surrendering to it does. Ladies and gentlemen, if we had to sum up why there is a war on reality, it's one word, rebellion. Mm-hmm. We're in rebellion to the truth and the author of reality, Jesus himself. And so the final chapter in the war on reality brings us back to that point. And it talks about what ultimate reality is and why we're here. We even get into questions about heaven and hell.
1: Yeah.
0: So the war on reality, it's available now, friends. We'd appreciate it if you'd get it. It's available wherever you get books. It comes out on Tuesday. If you want to read the chapter on Marxism before then, just pre-order the book. Go to thewarunreality.com, put your little receipt there, and we will get it to you. We're also going to have a live Zoom session for Q&A. Phoenix and I will be a part of that within the first couple of weeks after the book comes out. So if you pre-order it, you'll be on that list. Phoenix, thanks for doing this. We're going to be together for next week's podcast as well. That's the great Phoenix Hayes, ladies and gentlemen, phoenixhayes.com. Thanks for getting the book. We will see you here next time to talk about something that Christians, some of you Christians are going to hate. Sorry, we're just going to tell you the truth. Make sure you tune in for that. We'll see you here next time. God bless.
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15: This is the Middle East Report. 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And of course, we bring you truthful reporting on what's happening in that part of the world. Coming up September 11th and 12th, you and your family have an incredible opportunity to be a part of a very special event in Nashville, Tennessee. Gather the Nations. This is From Israel to the Body of Christ. You'll join believers from Israel and the nations for 2 days of worship, teaching, prayer, and fellowship. Gather the Nations began with a vision from Joshua Aaron, well-known singer, songwriter, and a Jewish believer in Jesus from Israel.
16: It says in Revelation that every tribe and tongue and nation will be around the throne. Why do we have to wait? We're all here because 12 guys actually believed what Jesus was saying. It was like, I'm going to live that way. What would happen if the 1,200 people that are here go, we're going to live like Jesus. We're going to love people the way Jesus loved people. It would change the world.
17: To have the Word of God taught and to worship the Messiah from two different perspectives is a fascinating thing. And this happens at Gather the Nation. To sit at the feet of a Jewish scholar, a Jewish teacher, bringing forth the Word out of Zion, quite literally, coming from Israel, is a unique perspective that I need to hear, I need to be reminded of, and also to worship, to be led by people from the nations and to be led by people from Israel, Jewish and Gentile alike together. It's an incredible thing to have two different perspectives, but worshiping the same God and the same Messiah. And this happens at Gather the Nations.
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19: So I had a friend that invited me to Gather the Nations, and my background is Southern Baptist, and so coming has been such a blessing for me because I've learned about Israeli dance. 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
20: Gathering together like this is really important because it brings different denominations together that wouldn't normally gather. 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You get to learn about other artists. 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
21: I think the fellowship and meeting the people and just seeing that even though there's some singers that we listen to and we love and everything, but it's just everybody is just for Christ.
22: 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And then as we continue to go to the sessions, there were people all over the world who were leading worship. And each session, the sweet presence of the Lord just coming down and filling up that room. And we did not expect that to happen during that time. It was just a beautiful, sweet time of worship.
20: I would absolutely recommend this to other people, and we do.
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15: 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Gatherthenations.org. If you loved the Jewish people and you love Israel, you don't want to miss this beautiful worship experience. That's coming up September 11th and 12th in Nashville, Tennessee. That's the Middle East Report. I'm John Riley.
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1: Today, we are talking about one of those moments when life changes suddenly. The suddenlies of life is what my mom would call it. Suddenly something changes, something enters your life that you weren't expecting. And you may grieve the life you had, the future you imagined, or the normal routines you used to take for granted. And yet in the middle of that kind of shock, something really amazing and wonderful can happen. Today, I am honored to welcome Corey Graves to Choose Life Radio, who's going to share her story and her journey of her suddenly in life, which was facing cancer. And she had to grieve how life had changed and discover God's presence and a deeper connection and a renewed purpose for life in the midst of her suddenly. So, Corey, I am so glad to have you. You are a dear friend, so I know this will be a very deep, deep topic, but I know we're going to have just such a meaningful conversation. So welcome, welcome.
26: Oh, so good to be here with you.
1: Corey, you are lead pastor with your husband, Jason Graves, at Daybreak Church in Carlsbad, and you've walked through your own cancer journey, and now you come alongside women who are facing cancer, and also women in ministry to help them become all that God has for them to be. So I want to dive right in, Corey, to your story, the moment that everything changed. So, Corey, take us back to that moment that you first heard your diagnosis or realized, oh no, life as I know it is changing.
26: Mm. Yeah, well, it was back in 2018. My husband and I, we have four kids, and you know, you're just going on with life as a young mom. I was 43 years old when I'd gone in for some testing, and the doctors had some concern. And those days led to more testing. My mom had had breast cancer about 4 years earlier. And so they were just always monitoring me. And multiple tests ended up letting us know that I had stage 3 triple negative breast cancer, which is an aggressive form of cancer. I would say that moment when we found out that this is what we were facing, like you said, it was one of those moments where kind of time stops. You kind of feel numb. You feel like, Lord, I don't know what this looks like, and I don't know what the days ahead are going to look like. Lord, I don't know what this looks like, and I don't know what the days ahead are going to look like. And we had four children and a busy life.

0: and radiation and all the complications. If you've walked through cancer, there's just all the little things that come along. You know, it's never a clear-cut journey. Yeah, we weathered that year of just a lot of unknowns.
1: And a lot of just changes. And I'm so sorry for, you know, listeners that if you are facing the suddenly of life, I know my first husband was killed in a car accident, and the suddenly of life comes where life changes forever and you just don't know how you're going to get through it. And if you're sitting with a suddenly in life and listening, you know, my heart goes out to you. It is disorienting. You don't know the end of the story. It's a faith journey of just one foot in front of the other, one day at a time. And it is so disorienting, isn't it, Corey?
0: Yeah.
1: As the way you knew life is now changing. And it's not even predictable as to how it is changing. You just know.
0: Yeah.
1: This is not my life.
0: Mm-hmm. Yeah, life is going to look different from here on out. And I don't know even what that looks like. But so grateful to a walk with Jesus that has, you know, for me, I've had that foundation of just knowing and trusting the Lord. So from the very beginning, there was a sense that God was going to be in the middle of it. There were moments that I still felt so fearful, you know, fearing all the what could be's, you know.
1: Right. But something in your spirit just had that deep peace that somehow I'm going to be able to face this as difficult as it is. Mm-hmm. Somehow I'll get through it.
0: Yeah.
1: In the midst of the fear, you got that peace.
0: For sure.
1: Yeah, that's so powerful. But you know, a cancer diagnosis is not just a medical diagnosis. Mm-hmm. The suddenlies of life bring grief. Mm-hmm. You know, that life changes forever and you find yourself grieving your plans, your hopes, your dreams, your sense of safety, your future, what you thought you would have or what the future would hold. For you, Corey, what losses surprised you? What did you have to grieve?
0: Mm-hmm. Yeah, I mean, I think because it was a cancer diagnosis, I think some of the things that physically I could do, I lost some ability with one of my arms through the process. And you don't think it's a big deal till you do have limitations on your physical body. You know, if you walk through cancer treatment, it takes some things from you physically in a way, even mentally. And for me, definitely had some losses, but honestly, Sharon, I feel like looking back, the gains and the things that the Lord did outweigh the losses now. 8 years out, I can look back and say, yes, there were losses and it felt like setbacks at the time, but I can look back and see that the Lord was not going to allow any of that to be wasted. And I remember you actually saying that to me at one point, that God, He just never wastes our pain. He never wastes the trials and things that we walk through. And so for me, yes, there were great losses, but great things that the Lord has done.
1: Right. And that's the perspective you have now that you've gone through it.
0: Yeah.
1: And knowing, I think I'm going to be okay. No matter what the outcome is, God's got nothing enters my life that has not first been sifted through the hands of God. Mm-hmm. And He's got me, He cares about me, and it'll be okay no matter how it ends. That gives you a kind of courage to go through those dark times. Looking back, what do you wish you would have said to yourself? Or what would you like to say to one of the listeners that are saying, but Corey, this and what I'm going through is life impacting, life changing. This is a suddenly, I am so scared. Mm-hmm. I'm not sure this is going to work out. What encouragement would you give them right now?
0: I think my encouragement would be that we serve a faithful God and He's faithful. His promise, you know, in Romans 8:28, to work all things together for the good of those who love Him and are called according to His purposes. And when He says all things, He means all things. He means the hardest things, the things that make us the most fearful, the things that take us to the end of ourselves. Those are the things God uses. I can now look back and say the Lord has used my journey. He's used the suffering. There were days, I mean, I did not walk it out perfectly. I'm just trusting God. You know, there were moments I was like, God, where are you? I cannot do this.

0: this is too hard. And no one could walk it out but me. But I knew I was not doing it alone. I was doing it with a good shepherd, my Heavenly Father, that was never going to leave me. That's what I would say this morning, is that He is a faithful, faithful shepherd. He is a faithful God. His promises are true, that He will never leave us. He will never forsake us. There's a great old book by a pastor named Ron Mell. He had a book called God Works the Night Shift. And I love even the title. It was a wonderful book about just God is always watching, even when we're asleep. He's looking over our lives and He's working in our lives. And I don't know, that just brings so much comfort to me. And I hope that that brings comfort to some of you that are listening this morning, that even while you're asleep, God is thinking thoughts of love about you. He is watching over your life, and whatever you're facing, He is aware and He is with you. I wish probably in some of the moments I would have even embraced that more, but I can just see how God, He was there. Even sometimes when I didn't feel Him, He was there. He was working in my situation, and He was working it all for good.
1: Yeah, that is so powerful, Corey. And we need to take a break right now, but hearing your testimony and hearing how you found your lily pad, you found your footing, you found your foundation in the midst of this rocky storm of the rug being pulled out from under you. And when you can find that values, your beliefs, where God is, your perspective, it gives you the hand railings to hold on to, that lily pad that you can stand on when the oceans around you are just storming. I want to come back after the break and talk about that. What about this experience changed your perspective, changed your priorities, and helped you stay more rooted in this one precious life? So stay with us, and we'll hear more from Corey Graves.
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1: Welcome back. I'm Dr. Sharon May, here with Corey Graves, talking about the suddenlies of life. And the suddenly Corey had was that cancer diagnosis, where you're doing life with your kids and your ministry, and suddenly you discover you have cancer, and life changes. And in that change, Corey, I know it can sink us like, oh no, my life's changed forever. I'm doomed. You know, it's the end of life as I know it, and the fear and the anxiety and not know how it's going to turn out can really consume our thoughts and our emotions. We can sink into it unless we look up and look out from our situation and we look towards that hope, the hope that God is in this with me, that I can get through this, that good will come from it. And you really held on to that rope of hope, Corey. Mm-hmm. And you found in the midst of it some new perspectives, some new priorities, some things that were just really good, that even today helps you center in life. Can you share with us, Corey, what those ahas were for you in the midst of horribleness? Because cancer is horrible, plain and simple, right? It's never good. But wow, what good came out of it for you?
0: For sure. I'm reminded of a quote from Spurgeon that he said, "I've learned to kiss the wave that throws me against the rock of ages." And I feel like that quote kind of, it really encapsulates my life, because honestly, walking through cancer has become a gift to me. And I can look back and say, I wouldn't want to walk it again, but I am very grateful for the journey, for what God did in me. And I really think part of it is that eternal perspective. You know, we live with such a temporary view of this life. And I think one of the things of having cancer enter my story, it just caused me to have a new perspective on life and eternity. And God, I have these days and they are yours. And so am I going to say yes to you, even in the midst of unknown? It gave me an eternal perspective. It's like, Lord, I want to live every day I have, fulfilling everything that you have for me and the call that you have on my life. So I think for me, it was more of a, God, I'm surrendering to what you've allowed to touch my life. And Lord, use me, use this. I don't want it to be for nothing. That's kind of the posture that I've taken. And, you know, the Lord has used cancer to not only just, I think, a greater confidence just to step out and say yes to the things he's called me to do, but he's also used it to touch my marriage. I had a good marriage before cancer, but I think I have a great marriage now. It's even better and more intimate. And that's with a lot of loss from cancer. And also just my relationship with my kids and the people around me. It just, you know, when your life is threatened in that way of like, I don't know if I'm going to have days, you don't take things for granted. You hold your people a little closer.
1: Yeah. And that's a perspective that I think God really wants all of us to have every day, whether we've got another 30, 40, 50 years left, is that each day is precious. And the people in our lives, the beauty around us and our blessings, that we need to recognize them and hold on to them every day. Corey, I wanted to ask you, in that midst of here you lying in bed, you're losing your hair, you're sick as a dog, so to speak, you can't use your one arm, maybe throwing up, feeling like low-grade flu, what helped you get through those feeling sick, fearful moments?
0: Honestly, it was the presence of God. It was the secret place. It was the place where God and I were there together. Honestly, one of the darkest seasons of my life, but it was turning on worship music. It was, you know, laying in my bed and literally I would watch worship services and put the words on so that I could just read them and take the truth of God's word in, because I needed it to penetrate my heart. I would get too sick to actually read. And so I'd put the Bible on audio and just listen to his word and let it come and fill my heart and fill my mind. And honestly, fear and anxiety kept trying to to win the war of my mind. And so the only way to stay rooted in the Lord's peace was through his word and just being in his presence. And my spiritual walk really deepened and grew during that season.
1: And so in those moments where your fear, your anxiety is peaking, you're feeling awful, it is surrounding yourself with that positivity, with that hope. Mm-hmm. I call it the lily pad, swimming over to the lily pad, that which gives you a sense of, this is okay, I'm okay, I'm right here, right now. Find something good, listen to something encouraging. You were able to sit in it, recognize this is hard, this is difficult. You weren't denying it. You didn't pray, okay, I've got faith that can move a mountain. You were able to admit, this is hard, this is difficult, but I'll be okay. God will get me through. And filling your mind with that encouragement, that hope, that positivity. And filling your space with what was beautiful and meaningful. I remember you sharing me pictures of your children sitting on the bed with you, of allowing people to come close to you, to comfort you, to be there. And that's really hard. When we're going through our dark days of our life, sometimes it's really hard to allow others to come in. They might say the wrong thing. They might just say, cheer up, don't think about it. They might give you just the glib comment of, oh, it'll just get better. But you allowed people to come around you. And how did you teach people to be there for you in those dark hours of your life?
0: Well, I think, you know, when you're going through something difficult, people around you want to find a way to help and to love on you. And I'm kind of a person that doesn't want to ask for help. And the Lord really had to stretch me and teach me through cancer to say yes and receive people's help, you know, and they're wanting to come alongside us. It was very humbling. It was very, very humbling. But I just recognize that, Lord, you've surrounded me with these people in my life. They are doing this unto you, not just for me. They wanted to serve and wanted to help. We had to end up doing some work in our front yard at one point, and our whole neighborhood gathered together and helped my husband and the kids do that. And there were just ways that our community rallied around us. And looking back, I can just see it was the Lord's gift to me to just have such support. As much as I had all of them, at the end of the day, you know, I still had to walk it out, but I had a community that was there on the really dark days. It was a support to my family. And so I guess I would just say that to anybody listening that doesn't want to let anyone in, or maybe you're just afraid to allow people to help, and it is a gift to them. And now I get to be on the other side of helping people that are going through it. And I know what things were valuable to me. I get to do that, you know.
1: Yes. I love what you said. You know, you allowed people around you, but you are the one that still had to face the dragon that came at night. Mm-hmm. You're still the one that had to change your thoughts, get centered, to allow goodness to come into your mind instead of just the worry and fear that, although you had wonderful, you know, sermons and music and people around you, you had to make the choice yourself. Mm-hmm. Who do I want to become in the midst of this? How do I want to face it? Mm-hmm. And do I want to let this fear and worry overwhelm me and overtake me? Or will I find hope? I'm still me in the midst of this suddenly in the cancer. I still have values and dreams and hobbies and gifts and talents. I'm still me. Mm-hmm. And how can I choose to be my best self and still enjoy this one moment, even though I'm lying in bed or worrying about what the test result will be, or sitting in the doctor's office or in the hospital room? I can still have life left to live. I know that's the sentence God gave me after my husband was killed in a car accident. I thought, this is it, life's done. And I remember the Lord saying to me, no, you still have life left to live. Let's get you through this, and let's get you back onto the lily pad. Live still a full life, no matter how many days I had left. Corey, right now you are leading a group for women going through cancer. You are now able to take what you went through and use it for good in helping others. Tell us about that group and what you feel is the most valuable thing about being a part of a women's group when you are going through the dark season of your life.
0: Yeah. So I actually run a cancer support group from our church, and it's women with all different kinds of cancer diagnoses. So not just breast cancer, but we all have some of the common thread that goes through all of our lives. When you walk through cancer, there is something beautiful about being able to understand and share what it is that we've walked through. And I think it's part of the healing journey to be able to talk about what we've walked through and then encourage each other in how God has helped us and how the Lord has come alongside us. for some of the women that come to my group. They don't know the Lord, so they are looking for hope in their situation. And to be honest, the world doesn't have a lot to offer. They can offer what they can, but what the Lord offers when you're walking through cancer is His peace and His comfort. And so it is comforting to be with a group of women that are all walking this journey. I think it's just an encouragement, you know, just to know that you're not alone and that there's others that are in it with you.
1: Yes, absolutely. Well, thank you so much, Corey, for coming today and sharing with our listeners your story of facing cancer, but most importantly, how you got through and that today you are thriving, even though you went through some just dark days during the season of cancer. Thank you so much, Corey, for sharing your story.
0: Thank you for having me. Great to be with you.
1: Absolutely. What I'm walking away with today is that even though we have a suddenly of life, death, illness, cancer, life has changed in a sudden moment, you can still choose to live a good, full, and flourishing life. It can bring a shock, grief, fear, uncertainty, losses that we did not expect. But these difficult seasons can also be clarifying seasons mm-hmm. where our perspectives can be realigned, our priorities can be sorted out, and it can slow us down to notice the goodness all around us and to choose the beauty and the goodness of life, even though we might feel like we're sitting in the gutter of hardship and difficulties. So I hope, listeners, no matter what you're going through, that you can find hope for this day so that you can choose life, a good life, a full life, an abundant life, no matter what you are facing. Thank you for joining us today here on Choose Life Radio. 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

0: good Sunday afternoon from the campus of Union University. I'm Jerry Drace.
1: And I'm Becky Drace.
0: And we're talking about family, and as we always do, this is Hope for the Home. And we've been, thanks to American Family Radio, we've been doing this program for 2.5 years, and then our daily devotions that are on AFR for about 5 years. And it's interesting, here on the campus at Union University in Jackson, Tennessee, of course, like most universities and colleges, schools started back up. The campus is crawling with students, as it should be. And I was thinking this morning, as we're taping it now, probably about 2 weeks before you hear it, they're walking across campus, seeing the parking lot full of cars from several different states. And we've got students here from several international countries. Students are coming, and many of them are leaving home for the very first time. But the thought crossed my mind, since we're talking about single parenting, I wonder how many of the students just on this campus are coming from single parenting homes. And T.C. Talley is our guest. I was going to ask you, I haven't introduced him. He's been here with us for a couple of weeks. T.C. Talley is working with Birth Choice here in Jackson, Tennessee on a couple of major, what I call, capacities. And let's just jump right in. T.C., do you have children? How old are your children now?
2: We have 5 living children. Between my wife and I, and the baby boy turns 31 in November. The oldest boy, the boys are the youngest. I have 2 boys, 3 girls. The 2 boys are, the baby boy will be 31, like I said, and then the oldest boy turns 33 next month. The baby girl just turned 34 in June. The middle girl turns 37 in September, and the oldest girl just turned 39 in June.
0: Can you remember their names? Wow. Well, did your kids go to college, any of them?
2: The oldest girl went to college. She went to, I want to say TCU. And then the baby girl, she's currently in the Navy. The oldest boy never went to college. The baby boy graduated from Union.
1: Okay.
2: And then the middle girl, she didn't go to college.
0: So your baby boy graduated from Union here.
2: Mm-hmm. Yeah. He and my wife graduated from Union.
0: Oh, so when the reason I asked whether they went to college or not, that was a big financial responsibility, wasn't it?
2: Oh, yeah. Well, we kind of got a... We're paying still for my wife's college.
0: I know that feeling.
2: The baby boy, he had the GI Bill because his biological father was in the Marine Corps, and he was killed in a car wreck when he was a few months old, my baby boy.
0: Gee.
2: And so most of his college was paid for with the GI Bill. Plus, he came out of college with little to no debt because he was a saver. And, you know.
1: How about that?
0: Now, your wife, if I remember, is a Marine?
2: Yes, she's a Marine. Okay. And never say ex-Marine to her. Or any Marine, for that matter. I might get hurt.
0: No. That's amazing. Well, we're talking about single parenting, looking at it from a father's viewpoint. And Becky gave out a new email address last week that we're gonna try that. It's called what, honey?
1: It's called Beck Drace. @gmail.com.
0: Okay,
1: Beck, BECDRACE @gmail.com.
0: Beck Drace. Throughout all my life, anytime I've told people ask me what my name is, when I say the word Drace, for some reason, I guess I don't pronounce the D properly. I come up with Trace, I come up with Grace, everything but Drace. 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Check out our website, it's hopeforthehome.org. And we said to single dads last week, and we'll repeat it. If you're a single dad, well, I guess we could still say a single mom.
1: Absolutely.
0: And you want a free Hope for the Home Bible. You said there's got to be a catch. Well, the only catch is if you get it, I hope you read it. Okay? That's all. A Hope for the Home Bible, because in the back of that Bible, we have, like I said, about 120, 130 pages dedicated to family issues. There's not just things that Beck and I have written. People that I admire and respect, that we would often call experts in their field, have written on different subjects of family issues. But now, for the last 2 weeks, we've been dealing with an issue with T.C. Talley. You see, your daughter went to TCU. She could have gone to T.C. Talley. I mean, T.C. Talley is a unique individual from the standpoint of what he does for Birth Choice, dealing with single fathers and counseling with people and mentoring people. And he's got a program before he goes into churches that deals with the life of purity That's amazing. I tell you, elaborate on that if you would.
1: Well, let me ask that question I was going to ask. Is there a network of gentlemen like you across the country who can use the Stone Covenant program that might be something that would be beneficial if it isn't already?
2: Yes. There are several fatherhood programs across the country, but not as many as we would like to see in pregnancy resource clinics, because a lot of these programs don't even have a man, because you need a volunteer or someone that you can put on staff to actually run a fatherhood program that can be there when these dads come in with the girls.
1: Well, you know, knowing a lot about resource finance, and we have, I think at one time when I was doing research on the resources available in our community, there were over 30 resources available. And all of these resources pull from the same pool of money, whether it's government assistance or financial donations individually. And so it has to be very difficult for a lot of smaller communities, our community is fairly good size, to find the financing to support someone like you that's so desperately needed in a life choice agency. And so I admire our people here that had the foresight and the insight and the connections to be able to bring you on board.
2: Oh, yeah.
1: Because I think that's just imperative.
0: Yeah, to think of what you do for single fathers. And then your counseling program and your mentor program. And then what Lisa Reason does for people who want to adopt.
2: Right.
0: And a question, when young women come to Birth Choice here in Jackson, Tennessee, and you see quite often the father comes with
2: them? Yes, the father does come.
0: Well, I wonder how often that...
2: Well, I would say in a week, I might see upwards of 3 to 5 fathers. 3 to 6 fathers. And even yesterday, I talked to at least 2 dads. And then it varies. It ebbs and flows. Some days I don't talk to any dads, you know. But
1: well, question, wow. When a dad comes in with a young lady that's pregnant, do you find them being fairly receptive, or do they come in angry or frustrated or...
2: They're
1: fairly
2: receptive.
1: Fairly receptive. Good.
2: Every now and again, I'll get a dad that he's unsure. Because, you know, a lot of times when guys come into pregnancy resource clinics, automatically they feel like, well, this is for her. Everything here is catering to her needs. They don't really care about me. And that's why these fatherhood programs are so important.
1: Yeah.
2: And we even changed the look of our lobby so that guys would know, okay, this is... a space for me as well. And when they come in, they're usually pretty receptive. But there are some that, like I said, are unsure until they sit down and talk with me for a few minutes. And I had 2 guys this week that even after I talked to them, they still were kind of like, but one of them was clearly, he didn't want to be there. He had, you know, he just wasn't on board.
0: So how do you handle a single father that's hostile? How do you handle that?
2: I always tell people, I'm not responsible for how people react or respond to me. I'm responsible for giving them the truth and love, period. And so when I have a guy that's hostile, I keep it as short and sweet as he allows me to be, because I'm very direct with these guys. I'm not a diplomat. So I'm very straightforward. And one of the things I tell them is I'll never lie to you. And there's 3 reasons why. Reason number 1, my relationship with the Lord is way more important to me than my relationship with you. Reason number 2, you're going to form an opinion whether I tell you the truth or not. So I'm just going to tell you the truth and let you form your opinion, because you're entitled to that. Sure. And 3, I will never lie to you because I care about you and I care about what you think. I just don't care what you think about me personally. You know, and that, even with the hostile guys, tends to make them relax.
1: Question for you. Were you trained to approach it that way, or is that just natural for you?
2: It's just natural for me.
1: Yeah. I wish all the gentlemen who are involved in, you know, pregnancy centers had that kind of approach, because I think that is monumental in how these young fathers look at the pregnancy of their girlfriend or whatever.
0: That's a great approach for a pastor.
1: Well, yeah.
2: But, you know, one of the things, you know, there was some training, because, you know, we do have policies and procedures, but we have a guy that volunteers at our Trenton office, and he asked me, he said, well, man, I don't know if I could do it exactly like you do it. I said, I don't want you to do it exactly because you're not me. Be yourself. Be genuine and honest with these guys. And I've learned this over the years of working with youth. Youth will lie to you in your face, but they command and demand that you be honest with them as a youth leader.
0: Isn't that amazing?
2: Yeah. And so over the years and dealing with, like I said, I don't know if I've said it here before, but I've been mentoring on some level since I was 19, and I'll be 59 this year. So I've learned over the years that one thing that men want, even if they don't know they want this, is they want you to be real with them. They want you to be honest with them. And that's how I am with every single guy that I come in contact, everybody, but especially men.
0: So we're talking to T.C. Talley about single fatherhood. For he was a single father for a few years and dealing with those issues. And as he's talking and I'm listening, my thoughts are, how many of you parents out there, or maybe grandparents, have a son who's a single dad? And you're probably, you may be saying, boy, I wish he was listening to this. You know what? Thanks to Dr. Willie George, he set us up a podcast, and you can go back, and that's something you hadn't even thought of. You can go back and go to hopeforthehome.org and just put a slash and put podcast. And you can go back and pick up our programs from like day one. I think there's 164 or five of them now. But I often wondered, I've got a reason for saying this. If you're a parent or a grandparent and you wish your son or grandson was listening to this, how did your mother, with such a large family, how did she interact with you and your other siblings during those years once you left home? Do you have other siblings that are single parents?
2: Yes. Of my siblings, I have my little brother, he's still married, but the rest of my siblings are single parents. One of my sisters, she was married, and her husband divorced many years ago, but she's a single parent. But all of their children are grown now, but everybody except for me. And like I said, one of my sisters and one of my brothers were single parents.
0: So did you all talk to each other from time to time? And
2: well, even now we still talk to each other, but it wasn't about parenting. Oh. We didn't talk about parenting.
0: Gotcha.
2: You know, if somebody had a new child, you know, we talked about that. But outside of that, we never talked about parenting with each other.
1: What do you, as a advocate now for single fathers and having been a single father, what do you think are the major issues for single men, for single fathers?
2: One major issue for single, and well, let me clarify. I don't only mentor single dads. I also mentor married dads.
0: Oh.
2: But it's fathers across the board that I mentor. A lot of them are single dads in the sense that they're not married to the girl that they're with, or like I'm ministering to one guy, mentoring one guy right now who he and his girl are not together, but he's still, you know, being a part of his child's life. So I do mentor both married and single men. But the number one, in my opinion, this is just TC one in one. In my opinion, the biggest thing that single dads face is this idea that they don't matter.
1: Oh, okay.
0: That they don't matter.
1: That would not have been what I would have thought.
2: Yeah.
0: Don't matter.
2: They, like, they're not needed. Because when you think about single parenting, automatically, it's like the one guy you said that called you and asked you about single dads. Everything leans more in favor to the single mom in our society. Everything. So most single dads feel like, man, do I even matter?
0: Wow.
2: As a father?
0: That's good, TC.
1: Well, do you think maybe that's one reason single dads perhaps don't feel financially responsible? Because if that's all they need me for.
2: Exactly.
1: You think?
2: And it's been told, I've heard it over the years. I've heard single moms say things like, well, my child doesn't need a father. I can teach him how to be a man. Or he's just a donor. Or he's just a paycheck. When a dad is way more than that. Oh, even the dad who, what we would consider as a deadbeat dad, when you, and this is what I tell these guys, I said, one of my main goals in mentoring you is to help you to understand your value to your children. You know, to some degree, your child's value to you, but do you know your value to your child?
1: Good question.
2: And so that's why I said that that's the number one challenge.
1: Well, Jerry and I'm sorry, Jerry.
0: Go ahead.
1: We've talked about this societally. Men are devalued.
2: Yeah.
1: They're devalued in programming and advertising in every way. Men are just like pushed aside.
2: Yeah.
1: I mean, all the feminist groups on television devalue men, and they try to put them down when they have them on their show.
2: Yeah.
1: And so I think that is a travesty for me.
0: Well, I remember, gosh, it was years ago. TC, you were just a little child. But I remember years ago on TV, there was a commercial that always struck me. It was a woman that was coming home from work. Then all of a sudden she goes to the kitchen and starts cooking. And the whole thing is, I can cook this.
2: Bring home the bacon.
0: I
2: remember that commercial.
0: And so the whole thing was, I don't need a man.
2: Right.
0: And I'm thinking, that might not be the first one, but it's intentional. Our boys, little boys, are growing up in a society where they're being told, you don't need a father. And women are believing, I don't need a man. But God didn't set it up that way. It takes a husband and a wife, a man and a woman, to bring the family together as he intended it.
2: Exactly.
0: So a single father, you say, one of the things they have to do with is, I don't matter. Guys, you do matter.
2: Yes.
0: Well, you matter a great deal. And
1: well, Jerry, let me ask you this question, too, because you traveled a lot all through the years, and I was a stay-at-home mom or single mom at home with two children, a boy and a girl. And it was hard for me to remember my place under your authority as my husband, father of our children. You know, if you're listening today and you are a husband and wife family, two-parent family, wives, listen to me. Your husband has a significant role in your home. You should be under his authority as a submissive wife, Titus 2. However, that's not the way it is. And it was hard for me sometimes to remember when Jerry was home, I had to step back and let him be the daddy and the husband he needed to be and should be. And TC, I think that's a lot of problems with women, is that we like control and we like authority. And so sometimes it is very difficult for, especially I would think, for a single mom to allow the single dad to be a part of the family,
2: right,
1: even though they aren't part of the family, you know, every day.
2: Right.
1: They still need to be part of the family. And so, single mom, if you're listening to me today, let the father of your children be a part of their lives. Encourage that, because your children need to know that too, especially if you have little boys growing up in your home. You're not their daddy. You're not the man. That only the father can teach them things that a father can teach them.
2: Can I say this? Also with that, single moms, encourage him, even if he isn't wanting to be a part, don't allow that to stir anger and resentment in you, because that will carry over to the child. And if he's even remotely trying, see, one thing about us men is we have egos, and whether we want to admit it or not, we like to have our egos stroked, even if we're not doing the right thing. And when it comes to your child, your baby's daddy may be dating someone else and you don't like her, but if he's doing his best to be a good dad to your child, allow him to be. If he's not doing his best to be there for the child, don't make it harder for him. You know, encourage him and communicate with him. Put aside the emotions and the feelings and communicate with him the needs of the child, not your needs.
1: Good point.
2: And allow him the opportunity, because he may take the opportunity and run with it and do right, and he may not. If he doesn't, don't let that affect how you deal with your child and him.
1: Well, you know, I think something you said a little earlier, too, is we're not responsible for how people react and respond to us. We're right. only responsible for our own position
2: exactly.
1: and our own attitudes. And I've often said that through the years, too, in teaching women's conferences. You need to be who you need to be in Christ, preferably.
2: Right.
1: But even if you're not a believer, you still need to be who you need to be and then allow the other person to react and respond as they can. Preferably, it would be positively, right. but sometimes it's not.
2: And if he's a danger to your child, then definitely you're the mom. Protect your child. But if it's just that he has a new girlfriend and you're afraid that your child somehow is going to love her more, trust me. And this is from one of the wisest women I know, my wife. A mom, a child, that child's heart has the capacity to love on a level that we can't even wrap our heads around. And even if they love that other girl, it's not going to be that they love you less. It's just that their heart is expanding in love for both of you.
0: See, that needs to be repeated so many times. Because I've had single parents say to me, they'll play one the child against each other, you know, do you love me more, blah, blah, blah. And the child has to make a choice. See, folks, I know you're listening. Such dynamics in the family. I mean, the nuclear family, if there's a mom and dad present at all times, that's challenge enough. But when it's yours and mine and ours, then they have not only two sets of grandparents, they may have four sets of grandparents. And for little children, I was thinking while you and Becky were talking, TC, how many of us are equipped to understand the dynamics of parenting? That's why a lot of churches could do so much more by having classes on parenting. Because like us men, we like to have our ego stroke, and most guys don't know how to express themselves because women are emotional. I say us men, you know, we think, probably out there in space, but we think, and the women deal with the emotions, and the two need to merge together. It's an amazing enterprise. I've often told businessmen, if you fail at home, it doesn't matter how high you go up the ladder of success.
2: That's
0: if you fail at home, the bottom line is you have failed at the most basic foundation. I've talked with kids whose fathers are multimillionaires and they reach great positions, but they'll say things like, I never want to be like him. So the dad's successful in the business world, but he's failed at home. And it can be the same for the mothers as well. Mm-hmm. For you single dads who are really listening and you want to talk to me or you want to talk to TC or you single mothers and you want to talk to Becky, contact me at jerry@hopeforthehome.org. And Becky, we're going to try. Becky is B-E-C Drace, Beck Drace, D-R-A-C-E?
1: @gmail.com.
0: I'm going to have to upgrade my. Everybody's after me. They said, you're still using Juno. I didn't know there's anything else out there but Juno, but I'll look into it because we know we have listeners and we know that this very sensitive topic. Of single dads. I mean, it's hard enough for a single mom, but you're right, TC. I've never thought about it when a single dad basically says, I don't matter, or they think I don't matter.
2: Right.
0: That's a low blow, isn't it?
2: It is.
0: I'm just so thankful we have people like you who are counseling single dads and he's got a program that deals with staying pure, not just sexually, but purity in thought and actions and your whole lifestyle that could be enlarged. I'm just thankful for men and women who are single who are taking a firm stand and being the most successful moms or dads they can be.
1: Let me just interject this too. We record right here on Union University campus. Union is a Christian college,
0: mm-hmm.
1: but even when our children were here. They were both graduates of Union. Our daughter particularly talked about the impurity that was around the campus. And so, parents, you need to have your children in a church community where they are taught the importance of spiritual purity, physical purity, mental purity, emotional purity, because those are key elements when they get ready to go off to college.
0: Mm-hmm.
1: Because they're tossed into a world, whether it's a Christian college or not,
2: right.
1: where they're tempted with so many new ideas and thoughts that may be totally anti of anything that you hoped your child would learn. But be sure that you're teaching them the importance of being pure in all these areas and having their ideals set before they ever go off to college.
0: Okay, we got Just a few seconds left.
1: Oh,
0: quick,
1: sorry.
0: That's all right. Quick question, DC. When you married, your wife's name is?
2: Juanita.
0: Juanita. When you married, was she a Christian?
2: Yes.
0: So both of you were. You brought that into your marriage.
2: Right.
0: And that's a great start there, isn't it?
2: Huge. Huge start.
0: We may just bring TC back for the next 2 or 3 years and just keep this thing going. The city is, we're unfolding so much. And I know it's such a sensitive topic, but I really thank you for your time. I think
2: anytime.
0: We will have you back so we can enlarge this. TC Talley works for Birth Choice here in Jackson, Tennessee.
1: And until next time,
0: remember,
1: unless the Lord builds a house,
0: they labor in vain who
1: build it.
0: Build it. Psalm 127,
1: verse 1.
0: God bless. Have a great Sunday.
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6: This is the Middle East Report. Each week, we connect you to the people, places in the land of Israel. And of course, we bring you truthful reporting on what's happening in that part of the world. Coming up September 11th and 12th, you and your family have an incredible opportunity to be a part of a very special event in Nashville, Tennessee, Gather the Nations. This is From Israel to the Body of Christ. You'll join believers from Israel and the nations for 2 days of worship, teaching, prayer, and fellowship. Gather the Nations began with a vision from Joshua Aaron, well-known singer, songwriter, and a Jewish believer in Jesus from Israel.
7: Gather the Nations was put on my heart after traveling for 15, almost 16 years now. I just wanted to be a part of seeing God's people come together, and I just felt like I was supposed to do something bigger than Joshua Aaron. The Bible says that they'll know we're Christians, they'll know we're believers by our love. There's a lot of Christian denominations out there. And as musicians, we have this neutral thing. We just sing. Messiah wanted his people to come together, the these and those, as one, just as he and the Father were one.
8: I hate conferences. I've been to exactly 400,000 conferences over my career. I just don't like them. I don't want to be a... I love it. I love the shofar. I love the dance circle. Everything that I thought, that may be a little weird, I love it.
9: I was so blessed by all these amazing artists that were here with the same heart. Different languages, different backgrounds, different everything, but the same heart. And I love it because we're worshiping the same God, you know. We're part of the same family. And has just been an unbelievable experience.
8: I think that it's necessary to intentionally gather the people. There's parts of, like, before I preach, for example, today, it was Native American dancing and war cries all about Jesus. I've never been a part of that.
9: To be with a group of people who are postured in such a way that we're looking for the return of Messiah. You can feel it all over this place. Everybody is here because they're looking at Yeshua. You know, it's so beautiful.
8: It says in Revelation that every tribe and tongue and nation will be around the throne. Why do we have to wait? We're all here because 12 guys actually believed what Jesus was saying. It was like, I'm going to live that way. What would happen if the 1,200 people that are here go, we're going to live like Jesus. We're going to love people the way Jesus loved people. It would change the world.
10: To have the Word of God taught and to worship the Messiah from 2 different perspectives is a fascinating thing, and this happens at Gather the Nations. To sit at the feet of a Jewish scholar, a Jewish teacher, bringing forth the Word out of Zion, quite literally, coming from Israel, is a unique perspective that I need to hear, I need to be reminded of, and also to worship, to be led by people from the nations and to be led by people from Israel, Jewish and Gentile alike together. It's an incredible thing to have 2 different perspectives, but worshiping the same God and the same Messiah. And this happens at Gather the Nations.
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6: 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That's the Middle East Report. I'm John Riley. 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
11: Two graves, two tombstones, two men who lived during the same era, and two radically different visions for changing the world. Karl Marx believed society could be transformed through a man-centered ideology built on class struggle, equality enforced through political and economic revolution, and the rejection of biblical Christianity. Dwight L. Moody believed the world could be transformed through the gospel of Jesus Christ and lives surrendered to the will of God. Their paths never directly crossed, but their ideas and their influence did. Marxism would spread around the world and eventually make its way into American culture and institutions. Moody's evangelistic ministry would impact millions with the message of salvation and inspire generations of Christians to live out their faith. So what can we learn from these two contemporaries today? Why did Karl Marx reject Christianity? And why did D.L. Moody see the gospel as the answer to society's deepest problems? Join us for A Tale of Two Graves, Moody and Marx, and we'll begin in just a few moments.
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11: Hello and welcome to Stand in the Gap Weekend. I'm your host, Sam Rohr, and today we're going to examine two men whose lives provide a remarkable study in contrast, Karl Marx and Dwight L. Moody. They lived at the same time, they witnessed many of the same social upheavals, and both believed the world needed to change. But the foundation of their solutions could not have been more different. Marx looked to human beings, political revolution, and economic transformation. Moody looked to God, the authority of Scripture, and the transforming power of the gospel. At their graves, their legacies are captured in remarkably different words. Marx's tombstone calls workers to unite and change the world. Moody's points to the enduring truth of Scripture, "He that doeth the will of God abideth forever." Today we're going to explore these two men, their worldviews, their influence, and the ways that their ideas continue to shape our culture today. Dr. Jamie Mitchell hosts this previously aired program with special guest Dr. Erwin Lutzer, co-author of the forthcoming book, Marx and Moody.
13: Well, good afternoon. Welcome to Stand in the Gap today. I'm your host, Jamie Mitchell, Director of Church Culture at the American Pastors Network. I'm not the type of guy who tours graveyards, but I've learned that you can find some amazing things as you walk around and read tombstones. Such one is found in Highgate Cemetery in London. The headstone reads this way: "Workers of all the lands unite." And just below it, "The philosophers have only interpreted the world in various ways. The point, however, is to change it." That tombstone belongs to Karl Marx, and it summarizes what his life is about. Now, in contrast, if you were to travel to Northfield, Massachusetts, and walk around the Round Top Cemetery, you'd find a tombstone that says this: "He that doeth the will of God abideth forever," 1 John 2:17. That belongs to the great American evangelist D.L. Moody. What a difference. Marx wanted to promote a man-centered world to force equality and, if necessary, take from the privileged and give to the oppressed. The other man, Moody, wanted to promote a God-centered world where doing his will was the greatest accomplishment. God-centered world where doing his will was the greatest accomplishment anyone could ever do. That contrast couldn't be more different. One man devoted himself

0: here in America. Title of today's program, A Tale of Two Graves, Moody and Marks. And our guest is about to release a book by that title on the topic of these two men's lives. It's none other than Dr. Erwin Lutzer. Dr. Lutzer, welcome back to Stand in the Gap today.
1: Jamie, I'm glad to be with you. And just to clarify, actually the title of the book is Marks and Moody. It is true
0: The
1: subtitle has the word tombstones, two contemporaries, two gospels, two tombstones, and one choice. But you're absolutely right. Their worldviews were in total contrast with one another, and I'd hope to point that out and the implications of Marxism. I also want to point out right at the beginning that it's actually dual authorship. I wrote the section on Karl Marx. A professor who used to teach at Moody Bible Institute by the name of Greg Quiggle wrote the section on Moody, where he showed that Moody had a heart not just to preach the gospel, but also huge burden for social concerns. And he sure did a lot more in that regard than Karl Marx.
0: Well, Dr. Lutzer, when you were on our program last spring during one of the breaks, you mentioned about the Marx and Moody book coming out. Without hesitation, I said to you, we got to get on, discuss these two men. What was the motivating factor behind writing this book? And probably even more, why do you believe that understanding these men, Karl Marx and D.L. Moody, at this time in our history is so important for believers in Jesus Christ?
1: Well, first of all, what happened is I was helping lead a tour to the sites of the Reformation in England, and my wife and I went there early with a camera crew because I was going to give a lecture at the tomb of Karl Marx. As I was preparing the lecture, it dawned on me that he and D.L. Moody were contemporaries. And then after so it was really a lecture on Marx and Moody. And then afterwards, I learned some other things. Moody was preaching to large crowds, 20,000 a night in England for 6 weeks, if you can believe it, especially there in London. Well, that was the time that Marx was there. Now, we have no evidence that Marx attended a Moody meeting, but to Friedrich Engels, who helped write the Communist Manifesto, he attended a Moody meeting, a Moody revival meeting, and told about it in detail, which is in my book, and argued that this is the way in which the bourgeoisie, that is the ruling class, uses religion. He describes Moody and so forth, but we don't have time to go into that. But here's the interesting thing. Not only that, but before Engels died, Marx had already died, and Engels is reminiscing as to why England didn't become communist. After all, the manifesto was published in England already in 1848. He concluded it was because of revivalists like Moody and Sankey and the dangerous aid of the Salvation Army. In other words, what he said was, in effect, that Christianity was too deep in England for there to be enough thugs and thieves and criminals who were willing to destroy and steal to bring about a communist revolution. But it was a backhanded compliment that these men, they are the ones who prevented England from becoming communist. And by the way, speaking of this, Moody, here in America, when he was preaching, he said, if we do not evangelize the cities, he said, the leaven of communism and infidelity will take over, and we will experience a reign of terror. Those are his words, a reign of terror, the likes of which we have never seen. So, yes, they were contemporaries for 46 years. They didn't have any direct communication with each other, but they were aware of each other and all of the implications.
0: Dr. Lutzer, we got about a minute left. Why do you think this book is so important to believers right now and to the church in America right now?
1: Well, you know, all that you have to do is turn on the news. One of the longest chapters is on democratic socialism. That's in the book. But in addition to that, Jamie, I explain how there was a plan by Antonio Gramsci and how he

0: He even was planning to use churches to promote the communist cause. So all of these things, how Marxism came to America and so forth, are very important as we think about what's happening in America today and why it is that it's so attractive. Why is Marxism so attractive? What is it about it that seems to draw people? So all of that is in the book. And also, of course, its implications for America. You know, we'll talk about it on the other side of the break. But this is very, very important.
1: Friends, today we're so pleased to have Dr. Erwin Lutzer. We're going to be talking about his book, Marx and Moody. And the reason why we're bringing this to you today and why it is so important, because socialism, communism, Marxism, it is on the rise here in America. It is becoming more and more popular. Yet the question is, what do we really understand about that ideology? And do believers understand? Do pastors understand? And are they ready to address these issues with their people? D.L. Moody did. As a matter of fact, Karl Marx and his people understood the message of the gospel, and what D.L. Moody was preaching and promoting was pushing back the advancement of communism during their time. Now, when we get back, we're going to start to unpack both Marx and Moody. First up, Karl Marx. Don't go anywhere. Stay with us here at Stand in the Gap today.
2: This next segment takes us deeper into the worldview of Karl Marx, not simply as an historical figure, but as a man whose ideas continue to influence the culture around us. Dr. Erwin Lutzer helps us understand Marx's background, his rejection of God, and the foundational principles of Marxism, including class struggle, the abolition of private property and the family, and the rejection of objective truth. These ideas did not remain confined to the 19th century. They've continued to evolve and appear in different forms throughout modern society. For Christians, understanding where these ideas originated and where they ultimately lead is essential to exercising biblical discernment. But there's another side to our story. In the same era that Marx was promoting revolution through a human-centered theology, D.L. Moody was proclaiming a radically different message, one that centered on God, Scripture, and the transforming power of the gospel. As we return to the program, we'll turn our attention to Moody and discover why his ministry posed such a powerful challenge to Marxism.
1: Well, welcome back. We're so privileged to have Dr. Erwin Lutzer, Pastor Emeritus of the Great Moody Church, author of 70 books, including a soon-to-be-release, Marx and Moody, and that's what we're discussing today. Erwin, as we see the rise of socialism within the United States political world and the espousing of Marxist principles, I had to ask myself, do people, especially Christians, really know who Karl Marx was and what he believed? You can certainly help us. First, give a context of who Karl Marx was as a person, his background, which led him to become the father of communism.
0: Well, first of all, let me say he was born of Jewish parents. His father converted to Lutheranism when Karl was six. Karl was baptized in the Lutheran Church at that time and attended a Lutheran school and said some very nice things about Christ. But at the age of 18, his father wrote him a letter in which he said, "I perceive in you that there is a demon, not common to all men. Is that demon heavenly, or is it Faustian?" Now, in my book, I explain who Faust was, not the Faust of the Middle Ages, but the Faust of the Enlightenment, who made a deal with the devil for an infinite number of pleasures, and then still won at the end. So Karl, as a result of that, he was very much into Satanism. Now, some people say, well, it's not fair because this was before he wrote the Communist Manifesto. But in my book, I have four or five poems written by him, and I'm going to see if I can just remember some of them offhand. A couple of lines: "See this sword, The Prince of Darkness sold it to me. My soul, once true to God, has been chosen for hell. And on it goes. They're very dark, very satanic. And I think he wrote about 40 of them. In my book, I have four or five. So he was deeply, if you look into his mind, it was just like looking into a pit of darkness. And, you know, later on, of course, he wrote the Communist Manifesto, which is the primary focus of my book. But the point is that, by the way, his mother said of him, his father's name was Frederick, his mother's name was Henrietta. She said, I wish that Carl would actually earn some capital rather than just writing about it, because he was constantly going to her for money and she wouldn't give him everything he wanted and so forth. His wife, Jenny, according to Frederick Engels, frequently said that she wishes she were dead along with all of their children because life was so hard. And of course, if you're an atheist, death is really something to welcome because there's no judgment. You just lie down and you disappear into nothingness. And all six children ended very badly. The last two ended with suicide and so forth. And it's a very ugly picture. So he sometimes didn't pay rent and so forth. And obviously, he did not live by his own principles. And I go into that in the book. So he was then able to get money from Engels. He was evicted from his apartment because he was so unruly. So personally, it was not a good experience for him, and certainly not for his wife. And Carl would say of his wife, Jenny, I don't blame her for wanting to be dead.
1: Wow. Erwin, how would you summarize Marxism and what it promotes? And why is it dangerous to America and to evangelicalism?
0: Wow. You've just asked me about the whole section of the book on Marx. The reason it is dangerous is because people judge it by its promises, not its results. And if you want to know why it is attractive, you have to read the Communist Manifesto. I summarize it, by the way, in six major points. For example, the fact that there should be no private property. And what the reason for that is because people fight. They fight over, you know, who owns what and I should get more. Well, if no one owned anything, then there'd be no ownership to fight about, and everyone would live together in peace and harmony. Isn't that really nice? And then he says that the family has to be abolished. People have to understand this. And the reason is because Karl Marx believed that the world should always be divided into the oppressed and into the oppressor. Always class struggle, okay? And as far as he was concerned, the family was oppressive. Why? Parents oppressed their children. Fathers oppressed their wives. It was really an economic relationship. And children were taken to church, and God was the ultimate oppressor. So you have to get away from God. The abolition of religion, it goes on to say. The abolition of the family, clearly laid out. By the way, the Communist Manifesto is actually pretty clear about its intentions, as I'll show in a moment. And then another one, and we're just scurrying very quickly here. He says that communism abolishes all eternal truths. It abolishes all religion, all morality, and all the social conditions. And then it says it doesn't even put this on a different foundation. Why does he say that? It's because, you see, he believed that truth was constantly in flux. You couldn't put it on a foundation because what was true yesterday may be very different today depending on the ruling class. Now, Jamie, you asked me a question earlier. Why is this important? Well, let me stop and just take a breath here. Parents send their kids to university. They come back And the parent says, you know, my children now think differently than I do. Yes, they sure do. And the reason is because of the fluctuation of truth. When you and I were growing up, truth was something that we believed was outside of us. We believed that it was true whether we believed it or not. We would argue as to how we could get there, but there was this objectivity regarding truth. Well, all that's gone because Karl Marx says we have to abolish all that. Without a God, truth is being made up day by day, and so it depends on how I feel. And that's why, you know, the whole LGBTQ movement and so forth has moved so quickly, is because now whatever I feel is right. Feelings become facts. And so I have my set of feelings, you have your set of feelings, so I have my truth, and you have your truth, and there is no fixed reference point. And this, of course, is what progressivism is all about, as I explain in the book. Progressivism says that we have to move from one level of truth to the other. And truth basically is therefore socially constructed. It is constantly changing. And truth is whatever the ruling class uses to keep the proletariat, the workers, in line. So in Russia, the newspaper is Pravda, truth. And truth becomes whatever the government now says truth is. So think of that. But then I have to hurry here. I'm getting near to the end of the manifesto, just a real 30,000-foot view. Okay. Most people read the last line of the manifesto, which says, workers of all lands unite. What they forget is to read the line before that. And I'm paraphrasing it, but it's a very accurate paraphrase. It says the communists do not want to hide its aims. We gladly admit that our ends cannot be achieved unless there be a forcible, these are the words now, a forcible overthrow of all existing social conditions. And then it says that the ruling class might well tremble. And elsewhere, Marx says, we have to be as violent as possible and not apologize for our violence. What's going on there? He knew that if everything was going to be taken away from the factory owners, from the land owners, if all that they had were going to be taken by the state, which of course is what he advocated, they weren't going to freely give it up and say, oh yeah, you can have my farm. There was going to be battles. And the only answer is to kill the people that were opposing the Marxist utopia. And so he knew that all that was coming. And all social conditions, all families, all ownership be taken by the state. And who's the state? Well, he believed it would be the workers, and they would just divvy out all the goods and do so so accurately, and everyone would be happy. All right. So I've talked for a long time now. What's your next question, Jamie?
1: Well, Erwin, you've answered all my questions about Marx and about Marxism. And what's amazing is as I listen to you describe Marxism, all we have to do is go to news tonight or to the newspaper, because this is what is being promoted across our land. One of the issues, friends, that we've got to contend with in today's world is that people are espousing Marx. They may hide it, but now they're not even hiding it. They're just doing it out in the open. And as believers, we have to be discerning. We have to listen carefully. We have to learn the hard and probing questions. When we return, what's the counter side of this? Well, it was D.L. Moody. We want to discover who Moody was and why it was that Marx and his followers were so concerned by what he was preaching. And that's the gospel of Jesus Christ. Do not go anywhere. Stay with us.
3: Revelation chapter 1, verse 3. The time is at hand. The last book of God's Word, the Revelation, records the things which should shortly come to pass. It instructs the servants of Jesus Christ to read this book thoroughly, consider it carefully, and to obey it completely, because the time is at hand. What time? The time of tribulation and global judgment beyond imagination, followed by the second coming of Jesus Christ as King of Kings. Memorize with us this week, Revelation chapter 1, verse 3. Blessed is he that readeth, and they that hear the words of this prophecy, and keep those things which are written therein, for the time is at hand. Again, blessed is he that readeth, and they that hear the words of this prophecy, and keep those things which are written therein, for the time is at hand. Revelation chapter 1, verse 3, a verse to memorize and ponder from Stand in the Gap today.
2: 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I trust you'll be blessed by this important message. How can we once again experience God's blessing in our nation? The Bible offers a clear explanation if we will obey it. Hello, I'm Sam Rohr with another Stand in the Gap Minute. In Deuteronomy chapter 28, God told Israel, as a nation, "The Lord will make you the head and not the tail, and you shall only go up and not down, if you obey the commands of the Lord your God." The process of experiencing national blessing then or now is not a secret. It's the result of obedience. If we desire that our nation once again leads the world in integrity, we and our leaders must once again choose to be led of the Lord. The righteous hold the key. When we become more like our culture than God, we become the tail and not the head. If we wish to impact our world, we must stop being like it. Instead, our call to living like Christ will transform the lives of those in our communities and our nation. Discover more leadership resources at AmericanPastorsNetwork.net. As we turn now to this third segment, we come to the heart of the contrast, which is at the center of today's program, Marx and Moody. They both saw a world filled with suffering and injustice, but they offered two completely different answers. D.L. Moody understood the reality of poverty, addiction, and broken families and social need because he had experienced hardship himself. Yet he did not believe that society could be transformed by tearing down existing institutions or redistributing what others possessed. He believed that the deepest problem was the human heart, and that the gospel of Jesus Christ was the only power capable of truly changing it. That conviction drove an extraordinary ministry of evangelism, discipleship, education, and compassion. And remarkably, Karl Marx's closest associate, Friedrich Engels, recognized the threat that Christian revival posed to the spread of communism. Why? Well, because transformed lives could accomplish what political revolution could never achieve. As we continue, we'll discover why Moody's gospel was such a powerful counterforce and why that message remains desperately relevant today.
1: Now, if you're just joining us, you've picked a great day to be with us and to drop in to Stand in the Gap today. Dr. Erwin Lutzer is our guest, and we're discussing his new book, Marx and Moody. Erwin, you pastored the great Moody Church, so I figured you know a lot about this great man of God. But I know there's a whole generation who do not know, nor do they fully appreciate who he was and all that he accomplished. Can you give us a window into the life of D.L. Moody? Who was he and why was he so significant?
0: Well, first of all, he was born in Massachusetts to a very poor family. His father died an alcoholic when he was 8 years old. And so he was born into this situation. His mother read the Bible regularly. He went to Boston to sell shoes in his uncle's shoe store, and his uncle says he can do it only if he goes to church. There he's converted. He's working in the shoe store, and his Sunday school teacher comes over. Now, D.L. Moody only had about a fourth grade education. He had to teach himself how to read, but he comes to Chicago. He has a great burden for the young children here, for the children on the streets in the worst areas of Chicago. And he begins a Sunday school. Now, Moody was a very busy person. He was constantly had activity, if we can say it that way, enlisting other people to help him. He ended up with a Sunday school of 1,000 kids. Lincoln, on his way to Washington to be inaugurated, stopped because Moody had become that famous. But Moody began to preach. And the amazing thing is this, that even though he continued to sell shoes here in Chicago, he was overwhelmed. And I have to tell you this quick story. There's one of his teachers who says he's dying and he has to go back east. But he says to Moody, I'm teaching five girls and they are so rowdy. None of them know Jesus. Moody said, let's visit them with my horse this coming week, horse and buggy. Every one of them, I think the first one was Mary, every one of them was led to Christ personally. Sunday evening comes and they're saying goodbye to the teacher. And lo and behold, they kneel in a circle. Moody, the teacher prays, Moody prays, and he's about to get up from his knees, and one of the girls pray. And then the next one, the next one, the next one. Moody said, money could not tempt me again. He quits selling shoes. He says, heaven came down to that little Sunday school place where five girls prayed with us. And he began then a church. Why did he begin Moody Church? Because the other churches wouldn't accept these rowdy kids. That's the beginning of Moody Church, by the way. And he began to preach to large crowds. But here's the thing. He became famous. He was in the British Isles for 3 years for a tour where he was front page news everywhere. Newspapers took down his sermons and then they printed them the very next morning. And yet, he did so much. I mean, he was president of the YMCA. He helped begin orphanages. Of course, he also began the Moody Bible Institute. Orphanages and social work, visiting the troops in the Civil War, visiting both sides, giving them blankets, trying to help them. So Moody's view was this, that social work is very important and all of us should become a charity of one. Every Christian had the responsibility of helping the poor, ministering to the widows, taking care of people's needs. So his whole view was not that these social needs aren't important. He saw the same abuses as Marx did, but it was not to be done by the overthrow of all existing social conditions, to quote the words of Marx. It was to be done by the proclamation of the gospel. And he believed that oftentimes poverty, it was a result of laziness or alcoholism. He saw the effects of alcoholism. I mean, he knew it in his own home. His father evidently was an alcoholic. So he becomes the Billy Graham of the 1800s. And that's when he was preaching there in England. And 20,000 people a night. Imagine this, Jamie. 20,000 people a night without a microphone because they didn't have them in those days. And people like Engels, who helped write the Communist Manifesto, who attended one of the revival meetings, talked about the fact that 20,000 people had been jammed into Agricultural Hall. So he describes Moody, you know, this American with a twang, and he said, not without humor. In other words, D.L. Moody would throw in some humorous things, and his preaching was so simple and so imaginative. That's why I can throw this in. I hope people buy the book, Marx and Moody, because they will get a view of D.L. Moody, the likes of which they've never seen. For example, talking about imagination, okay? He said, that soldier who pierced the side of Jesus, that ghastly deed, but the blood covered the sword. And if he had believed in Christ, he could have sat with Christ on his throne. The blood can cover the sword. You know, he had three R's, basically, ruined by the fall, which was different than Marx. I could talk about that in detail. You see, Marx believed that all evil was outside of us. And the only reason any person did evil is because people were doing evil against them. Just take away the oppression, as I mentioned a few minutes ago, and everyone is going to live in harmony and utopia. Moody knew better. We are all sinners. And because we are all sinners, we are deeply capable of sin, and only the blood of Christ. So you have ruined by the fall, redeemed by the blood, regenerated by the Holy Spirit, was the only hope for mankind. And he saw what the gospel could do, which of course Marxism could never do. Marxism can only destroy. I wish I could explain, had time to explain that. There's a line in Faust that says, everything that has been brought into existence is worthy of destruction. And Marx loved that line. And here's Moody saying that's not the way to go. The way to go is through faith in Christ and the change that is brought about by lives that have been touched by God. An amazing thing. Last thing, and then you have to go on to your next question. There's no connection between his humble beginning and the fame and the great impact that he has left behind. And we're still being affected even today.
1: You know, Irwin, what affected me when I heard about this book and as I've been reading it was that Engels, Marx's right-hand man, the man who funded Marx in many respects, he saw the threat that Moody and his preaching and his message was to the progress of communism moving across a nation. We've got a few minutes left. Speak to that issue, because I think that's what is so relevant today, that we as believers have a message to counteract the evils of communism, and I think we sell ourselves short. How did Engels and those look at Moody and his message?
0: Well, Engels, who attended a Moody meeting, and then later, before Engels died, said the reason that communism didn't come to England is because of revivalists such as Moody and Sankey and the Salvation Army. I throw this in also, of course, it's in the book, that Engels hated Spurgeon, needless to say, because Spurgeon, of course, was in London during the same time. But the point is this, that Christians are not very good at going out and stealing other people's property and money. At least they shouldn't. Christianity prohibits that. And so how are you going to bring about a revolution if you have a Christian country? Well, you can't. Very quickly, Jamie. All right. Here's a guy by the name of Gramsci who writes out a plan as to how to bring communism to America, okay? Number one is the destruction of the family, very important to him. He said, we can't move ahead without destroying the family. Number two is capitalism, and of course, in general, Christianity. And so he works out a plan as to how this can be done. And the most interesting thing, I think, to our audience is the fact that he writes out how churches can be used to implement communism. So what you have is communism comes to America, and then the implications are clear. And I hope we get a chance to talk about democratic socialism.
1: Yeah, we will. Absolutely. We're going to talk about that in our final segment. Friends, the gospel is the power of God unto salvation, as Paul wrote in Romans. And Moody knew it. He knew that the gospel had power. It had in his own life and the others who he was touching with that message. Christ in us is the power to overcome everything we face in life. But Moody also knew that that gospel could bring freedom and liberation and joy. And Moody was not the threat, the gospel was. But I want Irwin to speak on that and why pastors need to address this issue. They need to get this book, Marx and Moody. Study it, prepare it, teach it, talk about it. Our culture and our day needs it. Stay with us for our final segment.
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2: What a compelling contrast we've seen today in a tale of two graves, Moody and Marx. Two men who lived during the same era, witnessed many of the same social problems, and wanted to see the world changed. But their starting points and their destinations could not have been more different. As Christians, we cannot simply evaluate an ideology by its promises. We must examine its underlying worldview and ask whether it is consistent with the truth of Scripture. And we must remember that cultural transformation begins with a transformed heart. The gospel is not merely one solution among many. It addresses the deepest problem of humanity, our sin and our separation from God. May we understand the times. May we exercise biblical discernment and defend truth, love our neighbors, and boldly proclaim the gospel of Jesus Christ.
1: What an amazing hour it's been, as we've been so blessed to have Dr. Irwin Lutzer as our guest discussing his new book, Marx and Moody, and the tale of two very different lives. Irwin, one of my motivating factors of having you on to discuss these historical figures and this topic was the present day rise of interest and support of politicians who are espousing Marxist philosophy. We have seen in recent days the amazing electoral success of a number of these Democrat socialist candidates. It is a real issue throughout our culture. So let me ask you, the whole issue of DSA, democratic socialism, and what we see happening today, is it a threat to our nation, and how should evangelicals respond?
0: Well, first of all, I want to say a word to pastors. I think that as a pastor, I have never endorsed a political candidate or a political party. But I have spoken about issues which are deemed to be political, which are also biblical. And so what you have to do is to recognize that this has to be done carefully, because the issue really isn't all the political rhetoric that's around us. The issue is, what is the truth here? Generally speaking, when you're talking about socialism, the reason it is so attractive is because people judge it by its promises, not its results. The dream is free, but the bill comes later. Have you ever noticed that socialists always talking about how to divide up the money? They never talk about how to make money, because strictly speaking, socialism cannot make money. But imagine a pie, you divvy it up, everybody gets a piece, but when the pie is gone, who's going to fill the pie plate? All that you can do is to have inflation, print more money, and so forth. The other thing, if parents, and by the way, why should we be interested in that? The reason that this interests me is because under capitalism, you know, people say, oh, it doesn't matter whether America survives. The work of God goes on. Yes, the hidden purposes of God are always fulfilled. But Jamie, it's because of capitalism that America has funded missionary work around the world. I mean, I've been to Albania, Romania. We support ministries, of course, in India and other countries. Wherever I have gone, it is supported by American dollars. Now, not exclusively. Many of these countries are beginning to support their own mission agencies. It's America that has spent millions and millions of dollars to send missionaries around the world. And so capitalism is important. And bad government, good government cannot save us, but bad government can lead us to destruction, and it can shut us down, as I show in the book. So now, if a parent wants to help a child understand socialism, what I suggest is doing this. How would you like it if a professor at a university said, you know, it's just not fair that some of you are able to study hard and to get a good grade. So what I'm going to do is, at the end of the semester, all of your grades are going to be averaged. Because, you know, that is really what can be called leaving rugged individualism, which, by the way, the Communist Manifesto speaks against rugged individualism. It says clearly they are putting an end to individualism. But anyway, and then at the end, everybody, and it's the warmth of collectivism. We have to share. And some of you are smarter than others. Some of you work harder than others. What would that do to students? Would that give them encouragement or discouragement? People take advantage in socialism. A kibbutz in Israel tried to use it, and they had to end it because of all the abuses. And they said, we became a paradise for parasites. And I'm not sure how much time we still have, because time goes quickly on this program, Jamie, but I can't help but think of the words of Winston Churchill. The great vice of capitalism is the unequal distribution of blessings. The great virtue of socialism is the equal distribution of misery. Because of some economic principles, if the government intervenes, for example, and says, we're going to set prices and we're going to put a cap on rent, are people going to invest in rental property? Of course not. What you're going to find is everything is going to go down the drain. There'll be no incentive. There'll be no incentive. If you have a grocery store that is run by the government, and therefore the government can pump money into it, it undercuts all of the other grocery stores they aren't going to be able to survive. So they end. Farmers no longer grow vegetables because the price is set by the state and they're not sure of it. All of this takes place, and people need to understand that if we want to continue to have enough money in the United States to share the gospel, and of course we have our own problems, $40 trillion in debt evidently, the fact is this, that this has huge implications. Furthermore, I discuss how free speech is part of the communist cause. And our first duty is to preach the gospel, and our second duty is to try to do what we can to keep America free enough so that we can continue to preach the gospel. Because in the book, I give illustration of countries where the gospel was totally and completely shut down. Progressivism says we are going to begin the process, and then as we collect power, we are going to become stronger and stronger and bring about the great Marxist vision of utopia.
1: Irwin, in your book, the one thing about Marxism that really set me back that I had missed, you hear about the economic evils and always talking about money and the wealthy and this and pitting everybody together with envy. But what people need to know, and if they read the book, they'll catch this, that Marx hated the family and hated the family unit and would do anything to break apart the family, because the authority structure of the family, how parents guard and protect children and keep their innocence and all of that. And what's amazing is if you look what's happening in the world today, the family structure, parents, marriage, genders is all under attack. And it's all really a part of a plan to unearth the family. We have about 30 seconds left, Irwin. That's a bigger issue with Marxism than we even realized, isn't it?
0: And it's coming here in various ways. Drip, drip, drip, but eventually the faucet and the spigot begins to accelerate. People need to understand, it's not as if we think that preaching against Marxism is the gospel. But what we want to do is to help people to understand how incompatible it is with Christianity and how it has destroyed Christianity in many countries. And when I stood there at the grave of Marx, I was reminded that here is a man who still rules much of the world from the grave.
1: Amen. Hey, friends, I want to encourage you, get a copy, go to Amazon and get Marx and Moody by Irwin Lutzer. Get your copy and get one for your pastor too. Hey, these are challenging days. We must be bold and unafraid. And to do that, we need to live and lead with courage. Until tomorrow, when we'll be together again for another episode of Stand in the Gap Today. You have a wonderful day. God bless you. And thank you, Irwin Lutzer.
2: 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Until we meet again next week at this time, pursue the truth, embrace the truth, and boldly live out the truth.
7: 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Thank you for listening today. 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Pastors preaching the truth, equipping their people to impact the culture for Christ.
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10: The Democrats are set to spend $100, $200, $300 million this midterm election cycle coming up in November. Typically, historically, the president's party, if they're in control of the House or the Senate, they typically lose control. There's only been a few occasions in the last 50 years where that hasn't happened.
11: You mentioned me, Walker, that earlier that Democrats, Hollywood, there's been a lot of money in Texas, right, to try to knock off.
10: Yeah. Tens of millions.
11: Try to win that Senate seat
10: between Paxton.
11: Paxton and Tallarico. That's one to watch. There's another one to watch in Michigan. I'm talking about Senate races. And Maine, there are races to watch all over the country. But those three, the Republicans really need to win those three to maintain their majority in the Senate. As I said before, the House of Representatives, I'll be shocked if the Republicans maintain control of the House. However, the Senate is where all the action is, because that's where federal judges are confirmed or not. You've got the veto power there. You've got a lot if you just maintain control of the Senate. So we'll see what happens. But you're right. The Democrats are spending, I don't know how much the Republicans are spending, but the Democrats feel like this is their moment.
10: Yeah, just in Texas, Tallarico has $20 million cash on hand right now. So that's going to be a $100-plus million race just in Texas when you look at both candidates. But President Trump said he's going to run as if he's on the ballot.
11: Right.
10: So he's going to be stumping for all of these Republicans, both in Congress and the Senate, over the next few months before the November midterms. Check out iVoterGuide.com. That's where we're evaluating thousands of candidates, some of the best research in the country from a Christian viewpoint. iVoterGuide.com. Check it out, and we'll see you in November on the midterm election night.
12: Persecution is an attack from the outside. But now the second mode of attack, he attacks with infiltration. And this is an attack that is much more insidious. It's much more dangerous. Persecution, everybody knows it's coming, but infiltration, it's harder to discern.
13: Using persecution as a weapon, the devil tries to root out the church. But with infiltration, he tries to rot out the church, putting termites into the structure, so to speak, to eat it up from the inside. This is From His Heart with Pastor Jeff Shreve, and today he continues his message, Christianity Under Siege, from the new six-lesson series, Faith Under Fire, a study of the book of Jude. 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Again, go to fromhisheart.org. It's a great series. You'll want to get it. I'll have more about that later. First, though, let's continue the lesson, Christianity Under Siege. Open your Bible to the book of Jude. Here again is Pastor Jeff Shreve.
12: Today, we want to ask the question, are you contending for the Christian faith that is under siege, that is under attack? Well, the devil has two means that he uses to attack the faith and to attack Christianity. The first one is persecution. The devil attacks the faith with persecution. And persecution is an attack from the outside. Nobody is claiming the name of Christ. Saul of Tarsus wasn't claiming to be a Christian. He was claiming, I hate Christianity. I'm going to destroy Christianity. The Muslims aren't claiming to be Christians that are beheading people in the Congo and other places. So that's very obvious. This is an enemy of Christianity. But infiltration, that's a different ballgame. That's an attack from the inside. That's an attack from somebody who says he's part of the team. You know, with persecution, the devil tries to root